0: billionaire friends. But those billionaire friends provide jobs. So I know Pastor Tice spoke about Officer Abdel Nabi a few moments ago. No, we're not booing. We're not booing him. He's the officer that passed away here recently. So
1: the tariffs have made us rich. Remember, I used to say that tariffs are my favorite word. I love tariffs. They're my favorite word in the dictionary, tariff. When gasoline, when oil goes down, and it's going to go down very rapidly, and it's happening very soon, already happening. If you look, today it's $75 down to 75. It's dropping. And we may have to send it up again. We may have to. You know what happens when we send it up? I saw polls today on television. I say, Donald Trump polls on the economy aren't good. The economy is the greatest economy we've ever had by far.
2: Wow. Lots to unpack there, Dan. How psyched do you think swing state voters are to hear that Trump is sending up the price of oil again? He's going to have to send it up. And the people of Nevada hearing their Republican governor saying, hey, they should just be grateful to all the billionaires for providing all those jobs.
3: Let's take these two things separately for a second. So Let's start with gas prices. Now, most of the time when gas prices go up, presidents go out of their way to make it clear that gas prices, it's a global oil market. There are lots of things. The president is not personally responsible. Not Trump. He swings in the other direction and leans in directly to say, look, I am the guy, me. I decide whether they go up or down. And I may decide to make them go up again. Just FYI, that's me, Donald J. Trump, the gas price raising guy. That's me.
2: And
3: truly,
2: like, and like,
3: nuts.
2: What is he even? I guess he's referencing that he may attack Iran.
3: Yeah,
2: again.
3: He's threatening to bomb Iran again.
2: Right, but also, he was in the Oval right before he recorded. Someone asked him about this potential deal between Iran and Oman about the Strait of Hormuz, and he's like, "Well, we kind of control it already."
3: Kinda.
2: No, he said. I'm sorry. He said it's kind of open already. We control it. So, which is interesting because it's like, if we control it, why is it only kind of open? The truth is, if they make a deal, Iran and Oman, about the Strait of Hormuz, notice we're not involved, Iran still controls the Strait and they will be charging a 5-7% fee for all the tankers that go through the Strait of Hormuz. And Gregory Brew, who's an Iran expert on Twitter, was just crunching the numbers, and he said a 5% fee assessed on outbound tankers would translate into $52 million per day for the Iranian regime. So we are currently spending $1 billion a day, taxpayer dollars, all of us, we're spending this on a war that has left 18 Americans dead, hundreds wounded, and is going to result in status quo from before the war, with the addition of now Iran controls the Strait and is making $52 million a day. And I guess the regime is slightly different in that they are younger and more radical than the old regime.
3: Yes, yes. So things are going great. There's also a Washington Post report over the weekend that the reason why Trump canceled his planned attack on Iran was not because of the pending deal, but because he had a blow up with Pete Hegseth over the fact that we are running out of missiles.
2: Yes. And then he threatened to jail the person who leaked that story, which is a fake story, which is also it's tricky to do both of those things. The story isn't real. It's totally made up, but I'm going to fire the person that leaked the made up story.
3: Let's talk about the billionaire thing for a second, too.
2: Yes, let's talk about the billionaire thing. Because several billionaires were in attendance.
3: Yes, which is also funny because it is, he's repeating the Democratic attack, which is never what you want. But then he's like, the basic gist of Lombardo's message is, yes, Trump is helping billionaires. He is definitely doing that. But some of those billionaires, they help you.
2: I like that the old Republican Party, the non-MAGA Republican Party, and the least politically popular part of that party is sort of roaring back just in time for the midterm election. One more thing about this event before we leave the Vegas event. This might have been more important than anything Trump said. It was his new look, which is our 80-year-old president appears to have grown a new head of hair overnight. Take a look at these photos, Dan, from last week and this week. We've got a side by side again. So that Jesus Christ. So that so on the
3: Can I do the description here?
2: Yes, Dan, please.
3: Okay. So on the left, this is the quote unquote before photo. Trump's hair is kind of a shade of gray, I'd say. It is stringy. It is not covering the full scalp. He looks a little bit like a ferret that just got out of the bath with alopecia. Like, it's not a good look, right? And on the right, the after photo, if you will, he has a lush head of hair that covers everything. It is flowing. It's also an entirely different color than the one from a few days ago.
2: It looks like something that RFK Jr. would peel off the road and eat.
3: I think it looks like he's in a 1970s shampoo commercial. Like, that is some real hair there.
2: Fucking
3: like he could be in the Partridge Family. Like, that is good hair. It is not a good color. Doesn't seem real. It's going in directions that hair should not go, but it is more hair than he had a few days before.
2: All right. On to more important stuff. Now that the Michigan primary
3: There's nothing more important than that.
2: Now that the Michigan primary is behind us, everyone is in spin mode and trying to project confidence about the course ahead. Here's Trump in Vegas about Abdul.
1: Abdul El-Sayed, lovely gentleman. He's a man of hate. And now he's going around saying, no, I love everybody. He doesn't love everybody. Put him in office. You're going to find out what he loves. He doesn't love Israel. He doesn't love Jewish people. He hates them. He hates them with a passion that burns in his heart, and there's not a frickin' thing he can do about it. Filth, crime, death, destruction, embarrassment. You lose your home. You lose your apartment. And that's where the communists will take us 100%. When I watch Abdul, he's full of shit.
2: I don't quite, what is he full of shit about?
3: Yeah, that's not, I know this is the exception to Trump's usually logical and easily understood explanations, but yeah, no, it doesn't make a lot of sense here.
2: It is funny how, and I know this is not the first time, but they really have made the full shift from socialism to communism. So they were flirting with both for a while, and now they've just gone full, they've left socialism behind.
3: The day after the Michigan primary are all sort of a blur.
2: Mm-hmm.
3: But didn't Trump at some point truth something about how Haley Stevens was a socialist and Abdul was a communist?
2: Yes. I don't even know if he said Abdul was a communist in that tweet. He said he did Abdul's full name to do some of the racism. And then he referred to Haley Stevens as a socialist.
3: Socialist, yeah. Okay. But he had previously referred to Abdul as a communist.
2: Correct, so
3: he has
2: correct.
3: As a true scholar of the works of Karl Marx and Lenin, he has a very well understood distinction between communist and socialist, and I'm sure it's being applied correctly here.
2: All right, one more item to discuss. Tucker 2028. It has begun. On Saturday, newlywed Marjorie Taylor Greene posted a photo with her husband and Thomas Massey, Joe Kent, the guy who had quit the Trump administration over Iran, the national security guy. They were all gathered around a table at Tucker Carlson's compound in Maine. MTG's caption said Trump betrayed his no more foreign wars promise and that, quote, the movement has begun. Kent later told the Young Turks, as one does, that a third party was in the works and that they were trying to convince Tucker to run in 2028. But so far, he has said he won't. On Tuesday, Tucker reposted MTG's photo with the caption, MAGA was betrayed. We all were. It's time for a new path forward. He then told people to tune into his Wednesday episode where he laid out his 10-point vision for America. Sounds pretty. I'm going to run in 2028. What do you think, though? Trial balloon? Total bluff? Something real?
3: It's a weird time to announce this, but... Early next year, I'll be taking a leave of absence to work on ballot access for this group because I think this is exactly what we want.
2: Yeah, I mean, they talked about a unity ticket. They want like someone on the left. They want a left populist and a right populist.
3: Who do you think the left populist would be?
2: Well, here's the thing. Like when you look at, I don't know if you looked at Tucker's 10-point vision.
3: I did not, no.
2: Yeah, so there's some of the stuff that we have, you know, played him saying and maybe even agreed with on, you know, anti-war, anti-war in Iran, especially Epstein file stuff. But then there's the like, you know, there's the MAHA stuff in there. There's like low birth rate. And then there's like no more immigrants while we wait and figure out what's going on. So I just think that a lot of more moderate types, establishment types, believe in horseshoe theory. And I think in some areas, horseshoe theory is correct. But I think that some of the far right's views, particularly on immigration, are just going to be anathema to even the most left-wing folks.
3: And to be in all, I made a joke about ballot access. Let me explain why I would be doing that. Just to be clear, there's been a lot of talk of Tucker Carlson being a formidable presidential candidate because of his media skills, because of his media skills. He was always under the assumption he would be the Republican nominee.
2: Right.
3: Tucker Carlson, a third party candidate, is a gift to Democrats like you cannot imagine, because there aren't a lot of potential John Ossoff, AOC, Kamala Harris, Gavin Newsom, Josh Shapiro voters who are voting for Tucker Carlson. But there are a lot of disillusioned Trump 2024 voters who might vote for Tucker Carlson.
2: Yes.
3: That's how you win. So that would be very good news. Like, we should encourage this. This would be great. It is, even if it's unlikely to come to fruition, ballot access is very, very hard to get. None of these people seem like actual nuts and bolts doer types. just kind of a bunch of idea guys. But it does speak to how much the MAGA coalition has truly fractured under Trump's second term.
4: Coming up, is Judge Jeanine out after telling the truth about the reflecting pool? And later, Simone Sanders Townsend and Eugene Daniels joined Assembly Required to sound the alarm about 2028. We'll be right back.

0: Welcome back to Crooked on MS Now. Last week, Jeanine Pirro admitted the administration was lying about vandalism to the reflecting pool. Will telling the truth cost her her job? And how is Judge Jeanine the responsible one? Jon Favreau, Tommy Vitor, and I break down the latest.
1: Trump's U.S. attorney for the District of Columbia may be out. Mm-hmm. On Friday afternoon, former and now maybe future Fox News host Jeanine Pirro announced in a court filing that the Justice Department would be dropping its case against former Olympian David Hearn, who had been facing a felony charge for allegedly vandalizing the reflecting pool. But Pirro and the DOJ now admit, according to the court filing, that the damages to the pool were the result of a, quote, hasty and botched installation, not vandalism. No shit. The Department of Justice went on to accuse the Department of the Interior of knowing it wasn't vandalism and misleading prosecutors about what really happened. Take that, Doug Burgum. Trump, surprise, surprise, is furious.
2: Have you spoken to Jeanine Pirro about her decision to drop?
3: No, Jeanine Pirro made a mistake. There was vandalism. We have photographs or tapes, like moving cameras, right? We have them where people are on the side
4: for sure.
3: Cutting it with
5: sound
3: a box
5: picture.
3: Knife. Now, I'm not saying I was 100% thrilled with the contractor, but the contractor was rushing. We wanted to get it open for July 4th, and we got it done. It looked beautiful. And then they cut it. The judge was extremely unfriendly to Jeanine. And frankly, I think she choked. And I was disappointed with Jeanine Pirro. Really disappointed with Jeanine Pirro. She folded like an umbrella.
1: That was the closest he's come to sounding like he did in The Celebrity Apprentice. Like, yeah. It's like the boardroom and he's about to fire someone.
4: Yeah, it's like Meatloaf. You didn't make the taco right. restaurant operate at a profit. Yet over at the bubblers were too loud on the memorial. Jeanine Pirro, you're fired.
6: That's the best part. Saying they had to turn off the reflecting pool bubblers because it would have interfered with the UFC fight. Like a gurgling fountain would have distracted the from 5,000 people cheering, someone's face getting bashed in. Yeah,
4: the roar of the pool pump.
6: It's crazy.
1: Apparently, Pirro and Burgum were seen after that walking into the Oval Office, and then Burgum was seen walking out, but Pirro is still in there. So long, Jeanine, it sounds like. What a fucking mess this
6: Hopefully.
1: Was. What a fucking mess.
4: Yeah, also, like, before people go saying, like, it seems like this was was written in anger, like, clearly annoyed at the whatever they were getting from the Interior Department. But regardless, the idea that the Department of Justice, even after doing the right thing here, in between fucking getting an indictment for this guy and letting him go, like your entire story was reversed. What kind of evidence were you basing this on when you brought the charges in the first place? Why did you have to learn so much after you decided to try to ruin a man's life? That you would eventually decide to drop it, I guess, because you thought it wouldn't hold up in court.
6: Yeah, I mean, the only reason they had to come clean is because if you knowingly submit false evidence in court, you can be charged with perjury and you can go to jail and you can, you know, be punished by state bar associations and deal with all their problems. So Doug Burgum's just like, oh, I'll just lie in the court of public opinion, like no skin off my ass. But Judge Jeanine, it doesn't matter how many Chardonnays you have, you cannot lie before the judge.
1: I mean, there's always a spot on the five for her. So
6: oh, yeah. They'll make it the six.
1: I know this one seems small and silly, and it's kind of fun because it's, you know, Trump's renovations and it's the reflecting pool and it's so obviously a lie. But like, this guy was charged with a felony.
6: It's crazy.
1: Had to get a lawyer, was like facing jail time. And it was all because of an obvious lie that everyone knew was an obvious lie. And they all, I mean, there's all, you know, you can look for them anywhere. There's these clips all over the place of Caroline Leavitt, Donald Trump, Jeanine Pirro being like, it's evidence. We have evidence that we're going to present in court and we know it. And it was the box cutter, and just a lie the entire time. Like one of the more brazen lies they've ever told.
4: Yeah. There's some interview with where someone's questioning Jeanine Pirro about this. And you realize like, she doesn't totally know the facts. It's like, well, did he have a knife? It's like, no, he did it with his hands. It's like, I'm sorry, what are you saying? This 67 year old canoeist is like, what, like swimming through the pool, ripping up
6: Wolverine.
4: Up,
6: what are we
4: yeah,
6: talking
4: like,
6: about?
4: It's crazy. Right. Like zunk, boom, crazy.
6: Let's do this. Yeah, no, this is, it's a good, like, yeah, I'm with you. This story like didn't seize me when it came out in the same way the East Wing kind of story didn't like really, it wasn't the thing I cared the most about. But what I think I've come to realize over time is how much symbols matter and how much it's made this corruption stories break through. We can talk about, you know, day trading from the Oval Office and the amount of money Trump is making, but like stats and figures are not going to break through as much as a simple narrative like this, where you have Trump's, you know, selfishness and ego leading a innocent man to be fucking prosecuted, or, you know, tearing down the East Wing or whatever. Like, these symbols really matter. They make these stories break through. I think it's like impacted him politically.
4: Also, it's coming on a day when the Attorney General nomination is about to be carried through. Like, there are the two Republicans just decided to give their votes to, like, give their imprimatur to how this Department of Justice is being run in any other era, at any other time. This would be like, of course we need to bring Todd Blanche before the Senate again to find out, what does he think about this? Was he aware of this prosecution? Does he think Jeanine Pirro was in the wrong? Does he think
1: now he's got an out, because if Trump fires her, he'll be like, absolutely good. The president did the right thing. This was bad. This is not how we're going to run the Justice Department.
4: Well, let's see what happens.
1: No, he wouldn't have said that if Trump didn't fire her.
4: And also, what were you aware of these charges? Do you believe Doug Burgum misled the Department of Justice? Right, like, there needs to be some resolution of these facts, because now we have Trump and the Interior Department head saying that it was still a crime and that this person should still be prosecuted.
1: It's not over either, because David Hearn's lawyer has basically said that, I think he told CNN that all options are on the table, and among those options, according to CNN,
6: yes. Nuke the pool.
1: Yeah, he's going with the Iran attack. Oh, no. Except on, they can options are referring the prosecutors involved to a bar disciplinary authority, filing lawsuits, seeking more of the grand jury recording, documenting the prosecutor's presentation of the indictment, because they did get an indictment, asking the judge to dismiss the case so it can't be brought again, because Pirro's office only dismissed it without prejudice, meaning that prosecutors wouldn't be barred from attempting to revive the case later. So they need to go further and make sure that they can never bring it again.
4: Yeah, tough case to bring again when you have the prosecutor saying that they were misled by the Department of, like, if the
1: tough, but not unprecedented for this guy.
4: Sure, sure.
1: Yeah,
4: but I would say it's like, my question would be are we suing these? Like, where? Let's
6: sue
4: we get this guy some cash.
6: Sue the shit out of him.
4: Get some cash for this guy.
6: Get some more documents released.
0: Coming up, Trump blames Democratic Governor Tim Walz, not Iran, for cyber attacks on his own state. Didn't realize Tim was so good at computers. More after the break.

0: Welcome back to Crooked on MS Now. Trump blames Democratic Governor Tim Walz, not Iran, for cyber attacks on Minnesota's water system. Tommy Vitor and Ben Rhodes discuss it on Pod Save the World.
1: There's these reports that Iranian hackers or Iranian linked hackers have infiltrated municipal water systems in at least seven states. The first state to sound the alarm was Minnesota, where hackers got into about three dozen municipal water systems. Minnesota then went public with this. That clearly helped other states kind of look into what was happening there and identify that they too had been hacked. And here is how President Trump thanked Minnesota for this good work at a press event recently. Let's watch.
2: Can you rule out that Iran is behind that cyber attack?
3: I think Minnesota is behind it. You know who's behind it? Minnesota, because they're grossly incompetent. I think the governor's behind it. I don't think there was an Iranian cyber attack. I think that Minnesota ought to get its act together.
1: So U.S. intelligence thinks that Iran was hacking municipal water systems in the U.S. Donald Trump thinks it was Tim Walz, who looks to me like... he knows his way around a computer. So, Ben, there's reports that CENTCOM has on the shelf an intensive two-week military campaign if things go south in these negotiations. CNN reported that CENTCOM sent out a blast email to its team saying it was, quote, looking for creative and unconventional ways to pressure and punish Iran. Just a big old brainstorm here on the war. At this point, I don't really know what's left to say about this conflict other than that Trump has lost it and it's time to move on. But how concerned are you about the cyber attack element? That seems new and kind of scary.
4: I think the basic simple thing that people need to keep in mind is that because the United States has far more to lose from chaos, from global economic shortages than Iran, we lose any escalation battle. And if you look at what the Iranians have done recently, they've shown that they have different ways to escalate. So after this kind of latest round began, you saw them attack Jordan and Kuwait and expose the fact that there are less defenses, that if they expand the map of the countries that they're willing to attack to basically be anybody that hosts any U.S. military facility in the Middle East, there's just not enough defensive weapons in the world to protect all those places. So that inevitably, if the U.S. does its big two-week show of force here, there's going to be a lot of damage and a lot of destruction.
1: A lot of death, yeah.
4: And a lot of death, tragically, in these other countries. And so these leaders are surely calling Trump and being like, don't escalate. They're going to like rain down havoc on us. And never mind the fact that the continued shortages to the Strait of Hormuz and disruptions in all these different markets is going to hurt the American economy. And the Iranian economy has been ground to a halt by a blockade and sanctions for a long time. They can weather that. The Iranians have a pretty sophisticated cyber capability. So the idea, and the Iranians are very reciprocal. So the idea that if you bomb our water supply in Iran, we're going to launch cyber attacks to disrupt your water supply in the United States, I believe that. And so what the Iranians keep demonstrating is like escalation. There's not some level of escalation that the United States can reach that isn't going to end up hurting the United States more than the Iranians, because we just have more to lose than they do. And our friends and partners and allies, whatever you want to call them in the Middle East, have more to lose than the Iranians do. So every time this thing ratchets back up, it's worse for us than it is for the Iranians. And there's just not some magic list of targets here. There's not something we can hit in Iran that we haven't we hit everything on the target list.
1: Yeah,
4: in the first
1: if there
4: weeks
1: was a list,
4: war.
1: We would have hit it. I mean, that's
4: yeah,
1: a problem.
4: We hit it. So what are we doing now? The only thing left is war crimes or hitting the same ship we've already hit, which I think is a lot of what we've been doing with these airstrikes. And I do want to say, like, and I've said this before, but like, there's this kind of reflexive thing where we're like, well, the military is doing a great job. It's just, I'm sure that the men and women that are like told to do difficult things are doing a great job executing orders. But like, I don't know what the fuck CENTCOM's strategy is in this war.
1: There's a thing called the Joint Chiefs of Staff. Their job is war planning. I'm sure CENTCOM is very much in on that game too when it comes to Iran. If you're doing a no bad ideas in a brainstorm all staff email for like, yo, how do we win the Iran war? It does suggest that the planning wasn't quite as good as it might have been or you would have wanted it to be.
4: Yeah, you should have done that before. And to be sympathetic, if they don't know what their mission is, Tommy, like if they're told, hey, destroy as much of the Iranian nuclear program from the air as you can. Well, they've done that.
1: Yeah.
4: They bombed all the targets. Maybe they haven't bombed this mountain where they maybe predictably moved all this stuff. But I mean, they've emptied the kit on the nuclear program. They were told to topple the Iranian government. Well, you can't do that with airstrikes. Now they're being told, well, like, reopen the Strait of Hormuz when Iran is right next to the Strait of Hormuz. And so there's just not some military option that we're going to pull out of a hat like 6 months into the war that's going to make Iran come out and capitulate. Everybody knows that. And that's why, you know, when Trump says the Iranians are desperate to talk, that means Trump is desperate to talk. When Trump says we're only talking to the Omanis, well, that means he's talking to the Omanis who are talking to the Iranians. Like, he's just gaslighting and lying his way through this thing.
1: Right.
4: And hoping that enough people who watch Fox News like believe that the Iranians are begging for talks. That's clearly not what's happening. And I think one of the things we have to get acclimated to is that there may never be a deal, because the Iranians may just decide, like, we don't need a deal. I mean, maybe there'll be some deal like where they essentially are making a toll on the Strait of Hormuz. But even if that doesn't happen, I think the Iranians are like, well, we're going to find a way to extract some revenue from that strait, and the Americans will move on and, you know, maybe invade some other country. And that's it. The Americans lost this war.
1: Yeah.
4: Trump has lost this war.
1: It is not going well.
0: After the break, Simone Sanders Townsend and Eugene Daniels join Assembly Required to break down Trump's disturbing new election strategy. We'll be right back.

0: Welcome back to Crooked on MS Now. Trump has a new tactic to try to root out supposed voter fraud. Simone Sanders Townsend and Eugene Daniels joined Stacey Abrams to sound the alarm about what that could mean for 2028. Here's Assembly Require.
1: Let's talk about the elections. We're in a competitive authoritarian situation. So if you're looking at the geopolitical strata of democracy, we've moved from being a democracy to being a competitive authoritarian democracy. And the competitive authoritarian piece is that authoritarians rely on democratic institutions to buttress their authoritarian objectives. That's the whole point. So when you move to full authoritarianism, they kind of stop pretending and they move closer and closer to totalitarianism. But right now we're in the space where they want the democratic institutions, they just don't want them to work. And that brings us to voting rights. And you both have been eloquent and aggressive in talking about what's happening. And so I'd love to talk about two things that were in the news this week. Axios reported that in South Carolina, the elections officials turned over a voter's IP address because that voter registered to vote online. And before people dismiss this as a one-off, 43 states permit online voter registration. So I'd love to start with you, Eugene. Talk about why it matters that the regime, this authoritarian regime, is using the apparatus of the FBI to summon and demand records from the state of South Carolina to get the IP address of a registered voter.
2: This is one of those stories that I think people are not going to pay a lot of attention to, frankly, and that I think they should, because there's so much going on, right? There's so much going on. And, you know, the bills are high, you know, childcare is high, healthcare is high. If you can afford it, gas is astronomical. But at the end of the day, this is one of those stories that tell you so much about their plans. And I think, you know, there are some people who sometimes come on MS, Republicans, but also Democrats, who aren't that concerned about November, who aren't that concerned about, you know, Donald Trump is going to try to, at the very least, provide extreme barriers to what's going to happen in November when it comes to Democrats. I don't know why they feel this way. I think it's insane considering the long list, but these are why these stories matter. The idea that an American citizen, because we have no proof that this person is anything but, is doing what is allowed in their state, which is to go online and register to vote, is their information was given to the FBI, and the insane. It is one of those things that, you know, I think in people's wildest imaginations, it only existed, right? Like, I think for a long time, we have been content with the idea that, you know, these old white guys 250 years ago, flawed as they were, put together this thing and it was always going to work out. And I think Donald Trump has shown the limits of that, that lack of imagination that we have. And I think what's interesting about this administration is their imagination to the ways in which they can wield power over people and what is a norm and what is a law. It is astronomical.
3: What I found so striking about the Axios,
2: because Todd Blanche,
3: come on now, mm-hmm. Cash Patel, who's head of the mm-hmm. FBI. Like, what I found so striking about the Axios reporting is that they literally wrote that the president's persistent complaints about the 2020 election have now expanded into federal investigations. So mm-hmm. they have, the president has now staffed the administration with people who are willing to, literally, they want to placate his feelings. And so they're opening up investigations. And it is no small thing, because I think the federal government is very, very powerful. You know, they can do a lot. They can claim fraud. They can investigate people. This is not, as we talk about history, this is not the first time this has been done, right? People forget J. Edgar Hoover's FBI. They had the blueprint for what this FBI, I think, is attempting to do now. They are trying to expand upon what J. Edgar Hoover did, but they not starting from scratch. Mm-hmm. I think at the end of the day, they are trying to affect this election. They're trying to steal the election by any means necessary. And I don't know why anybody would be surprised, because he tried to do it the last time. And the last time, the only thing that stopped Donald Trump were the people, to Eugene's point, that the regular people, the regular state elected officials, you know, some other people within the party who were like, no, I'm not going to do this. Some people who stood up and said, I don't think this is in my constitutional duty. I think everybody has to raise our expectations of what is required in this moment, because if you are not a person, whether you are a Democrat, Republican, Independent, or you don't have any kind of letters or animals behind your name, and you just thinking of yourself as an American, I think we have to be crystal clear that this is an inflection point in our country.

0: consistently loud and on the right side of this is what is right, this is what is constitutional at every single turn, then I think that everybody is, if people have to, like, they deserve to be scrutinized. We have to raise our bar and require more in this moment, because the people who are against the Constitution, the folks that are trying to, you know, affect the outcome of this next election before any ballots have even been cast in the general election, they are not playing by any rules. They are playing dirty, and they're willing to do anything to achieve their objective. And we cannot be about the business of just allowing anything to slide because, oh, so-and-so was good on this one thing over here. We got to raise the bar.
1: Coming up, wait till you hear about the weird gifts one House lawmaker gave two female staffers. We'll be right back.

0: Welcome back to Crooked on MS Now. The creeps of Congress have really outdone themselves this week. North Carolina Republican Chuck Edwards drops his re-election bid after a report about the weird gifts he made to two female staffers and that time he cried after reading a poem at work. Journalist April Ryan joins Hysteria and didn't hold back.
1: Let's talk about Chuck Edwards. Chuck Edwards, it was announced on Wednesday morning, will not be seeking re-election after all. This after a lot of creepy allegations came out this week about him. At this point, it's starting to feel like being a creep is a prerequisite for men in elected positions, especially GOP positions.
2: No, Republican men yes. who follow Trump.
1: Yes, absolutely.
2: Okay, Republican men. It's the same MO. I mean, it's the same MO. But Trump doesn't get in trouble, but everybody else,
1: Well, North Carolina Representative Chuck Edwards violated House rules related to sexual harassment in hostile workplaces, according to findings from the House Ethics Committee. And the House Ethics Committee called for him to be censured. And according to the committee's report, he gave numerous gifts to two young female staffers, including, you ready for this? Over $1,000 worth of jewelry. Designer purses.
2: That's cheap. But go ahead.
1: Oh my God.
2: Keep going.
1: Guns. He gave them guns, matching pink and blue guns, shoes, flowers, a laptop, a cell phone, a KitchenAid mixer. Okay, a KitchenAid mixer. That's like
2: I do like a KitchenAid mixer.
1: Yes.
2: Okay. I've got two. I like those.
1: That's a good
2: But I'm not saying that he should. That's an okay gift, but he also gave designer purses. Which kind?
1: Yeah.
2: That's what I want to know.
1: Well, vacations, a robotic vacuum, tickets to performances, and one-on-one dinners. He complimented their physical appearances. He wrote romantic notes, and he even skipped votes in the House so he could help decorate one of their Christmas trees. Now, he's been married since 1980. Chuck Edwards has been married since 1980. He's a man in his 60s, but he brought one of his staffers, instead of his wife, to the 2024 White House Christmas party. Just a note, these staffers were young. They were like prefrontal lobe being fully developed, under 25.
2: Oh my God, you're going to the frontal lobe. So listen. It's an easy way to get away with saying, oh, this is my staffer. Mm-hmm. My staffer is staffing me at the party. So he could get away with that. But if he's like out romantically, looking romantic with them, that's the problem where people would start looking. So going to the White House Christmas party with her, that people could say, oh, he's with his staffer. He didn't bring his wife, but his staffer is staffing him or working for him.
1: Mm-hmm.
2: But let me say this. They don't make a lot of money, okay, being in public service. The laptop, flowers, okay, you can buy flowers at a decent price. What kind of designer purses, shoes, guns aren't cheap. A laptop's definitely not cheap. What kind of cell phone? Cell phones go for $1,000 a pop. The KitchenAid mixer, what kind of vacations? Was it on the taxpayer dollar, mm-hmm. okay?
1: Yeah, was it a fact-finding mission?
2: So, yeah. Right. It's just like the White House thing that they can kind of get away with that. What kind of tickets to performances? Who was it? Taylor Swift? Was she a Swiftie? Was it Beyonce? Was it Cardi B? I know it wasn't Cardi B. He probably wasn't Cardi B. Not from North Carolina.
1: He would just yuck everybody's yum at a Cardi B concert. They'd be like, what is this? He's obviously a cop. What's he doing here? He's an undercover something doing something.
2: Yeah. So let me say this. This isn't new. We've heard these kind of things before. And like I said, they can get away with it because if we're in a one-on-one dinner, oh, we're working. If I take her to the White House Christmas party, she's working for me. She's staffing me. They get away with that. The vacations, not so much.
1: Mm-hmm.
2: But, you know, at the end of the day, it's creepy man in power.
1: Mm-hmm.
2: And dangling these little things in front of a young girl who's impressionable, mm-hmm. who works for him.
1: Mm-hmm.
2: It's an abuse of power.
1: Yeah.
2: Okay. At the end of the day. And you were saying the frontal lobe is not fully developed. Oh, he's dangling purses. He really likes me. And then he's probably saying, oh, I'm going to leave my wife, mm-hmm. which is not going to happen.
1: Mm-hmm.
2: But you have been busted. And I mean, if I were a mother of these young girls, I would tell them, leave these old nasty men alone because they want to take your youth at the end of the day. But he's being busted and now her name is going to be smeared through the mud. But at the end of the day, this is not what it's about.
1: Mm-hmm.
2: This is not, I'm tired of this happening in Washington, and I'm glad the House Ethics Committee is dealing with him, because at the end of the day, this has got to stop. We've heard about this over and over and over again. Mm-hmm. And this is not new, but this is the newest case that is in our face.
1: Yeah, I wanted to ask you, you've been in Washington for so long. I'm sure you've seen it all. And like you...
2: I'm not that old.
1: Well, but you are the longest serving Black White House correspondent. So that's a feather in your cap. But
2: 29 years, yes.
1: Oh my gosh. And is this something you see a lot on the Hill? Like old men kind of prowling around their young staffers, trying to step on that line?
2: Not the staffers. They prowl around anybody who pays attention to them. Hmm. I started my second term. I started in Washington, second term of Bill Clinton. So you know what that brought. It brought the race initiative and also Monica Lewinsky. So
1: it's just a problem throughout Washington.
2: It is. But it was happening even before then. Those little suites that they used to have, you know, the leaders used to have suites in Congress, and they've kind of shut that down now. But at the end of the day, these kids have got to understand, when you go there, you're going there to work for the people. The people, we the people. And you got to understand, these are men, they're human beings as well, but you can't take their advances as, oh, I'm going to be his wife and everything. I don't know what they promise. I don't know. Well, we know they're giving them gifts to keep coming back. Mm-hmm. We know that's the lure. But at the end of the day, if I were a mother of any of these children who are going to intern or work there, I would have a long conversation, because power corrupts. If power goes unchecked, a lot of this kind of stuff can happen. Mm-hmm. And it does happen. You hear stories over and over again. And it's a sad situation. It's a sad situation how these things happen. And they're just brushed aside or talked about. There is a real problem that needs to be dealt with up in Washington with this. And again, the lure of power, a senator, a congressman, or a president, it's something.
1: Yeah, it really feels like a kind of rotten system.
0: 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And don't forget to subscribe. And I respect Trump's refusal to go bald, and I cast no judgments.
3: Well, a mystery remains tonight. After the votes were counted in Michigan's primary election, we know who won. We know who lost. We know who came close to winning. And we know who won the most votes ever cast in a primary election in the state of Michigan. But something else happened in Michigan yesterday and last night. And it might turn out to be the most important thing that happened in yesterday's election in Michigan. And we know next to nothing about it. That mystery could explode in our faces on election night in November. The mystery might then be revealed as a key piece of Donald Trump's possible plan to steal the election in Michigan in November to prevent the Democrats from winning control of the United States Senate. The mystery centers on people who were on the ground in Michigan yesterday visiting polling places. Their names remain secret. Their job titles remain secret. They were sent there by Donald Trump and Donald Trump's acting Attorney General Todd Blanche, who has proven beyond a reasonable doubt that he will do anything, absolutely anything, for Donald Trump. In a written statement, the Todd Blanche Justice Department said the Trump federal officials were, quote, monitoring polls. That's what they said, monitoring polls in four Michigan cities, including Detroit. The statement identified those people only as, quote, DOJ staff from the Civil Rights Division's voting section and Michigan's U.S. attorney's offices. What were they really doing there? We don't know. What were they seen doing there? MS Now reports that the city clerk in Lansing, Michigan, said that his office has seen several teams of DOJ election monitors in plain clothes visiting about two-thirds of the city's precincts, one team of two people, another team made up of three people. The clerk said that the federal officials, quote, mostly stayed outside the precincts, watching from public areas. In a few cases, they have spoken to the chair of the precinct. The clerk was not sure what they were looking for. He says they were not able to identify who these monitors are, just that they were in regular clothes. Okay. So what were they doing? Was this Todd Blanche just placating Donald Trump and sending federal officials to polling places in Michigan so that Todd Blanche could tell Donald Trump that they did that, that he did something? Was it nothing? Or was it some kind of scouting mission for November, some kind of rehearsal for some of the actions Donald Trump might order them to take in November on election night? If they were considering seizing ballots in Michigan on election night in November, wouldn't they want to get a look at the place where they'd be trying to seize those ballots? Were they casing the joint, as bank robbers used to say? There is a very strong chance that they were doing absolutely nothing. There's a very, very strong chance that the way they did nothing is an indication of the way they will do nothing in November. But there is at least as strong a chance that Donald Trump is plotting to do something criminal on election night in Michigan and elsewhere. There is at least as strong a chance that the mystery of what they were doing last night might finally make sense in the worst possible sudden way on election night in November. The person whose job it is to preserve and protect the integrity of Michigan elections was the biggest vote winner in last night's primary. And she is our first guest tonight. Michigan Secretary of State Jocelyn Benson won a record 1,245,010 votes, 83% of the vote, and is now the Democratic nominee for governor in Michigan. Jocelyn Benson has been dealing with Trump threats to Michigan elections for 6 years now. No one has more experience in fighting Donald Trump's lies and threats about elections in Michigan. 6 years ago in December, a month after Joe Biden won the presidential election, Donald Trump was still trying to change the outcome of the election in Michigan, where Joe Biden won by 150,000 votes, which, as we saw today, is not a close result in Michigan. When Donald Trump won Michigan in 2016, he won by only 10,000 votes, and no one tried to attack the Secretary of State of Michigan to overturn that election. But that is what happened to Jocelyn Benson when she was decorating her Christmas tree with her then 4-year-old son. Trump supporters screaming, "Stop the steal," and brandishing their firearms, stood outside of her house trying to terrorize everyone in her house, including her 4-year-old son. Jocelyn Benson joined us on this program after that Trump-inspired attack on her home. I just want to know what it was like for you in your house on Saturday, with your 4-year-old son decorating a Christmas tree, a scene we all know well. We've lived through as 4-year-olds ourselves, some of us as parents ourselves, and to have that scene out in front of your house.
4: Well, thanks for having me. And certainly it was a unique time and typically a very peaceful time. And for that reason, you know, as we're putting our young son to bed, it's important to maintain that peace around him and the serenity and the calm. And so as noise may have escalated outside, the goal was simply to enable him to feel safe and secure. And as he very much did at that moment. And so we, you know, made sure that he was able to watch his favorite show, The Grinch Who Stole Christmas. He got to stay up a little bit later doing that. I think he enjoyed that. So that was maintained. And of course, at the same time, working with law enforcement to protect everyone in our house, and it was of prime importance for everyone.
3: And so the protector of the vote in Michigan had to be protected because she was protecting the vote from Donald Trump's attack on democracy in Michigan and democracy in the United States of America. Jocelyn Benson will be on the job as Secretary of State in November, when she will also possibly be giving a victory speech in her campaign for governor. Here's what she said in her victory speech last night.
5: We all know I'll work with anyone and everyone to get that done, but I'm also unafraid to stand up to anyone who gets in our way. And this moment demands leaders who will stand up with courage, unafraid, to bullies. And boy, boy, do I know how to do that. Like when Donald Trump tried to pressure me into turning over your private voting information, I said no, and I'll see you in court. And I won.
3: The Senate election in Michigan last night defied the polls and was won by less than 1% of the vote. Here is what the winner, Dr. Abdul El-Sayed, said last night before he knew who was going to win.
6: All right, y'all. Look, I wish I could tell you that I was declaring victory right about now. Turns out it takes a long time to count some votes in Michigan. However much we might disagree with our Democratic opponent, there is so much more that unites us than divides us. And so, to all of our supporters here tonight, watching on TV, tomorrow we begin to mend fences. Whatever happens tonight, we have a responsibility to assure that we unite to make sure that Mike Rogers never sees the inside of the U.S. Senate.
3: And here is what he said today in what was finally a victory speech.
6: The only way that they think they can win is to drag us into the mud, to believe the worst about each other, to believe that what divides us is bigger than what unites us. They want us to think that the reason some of us ain't got is because of other people got. But it turns out that the reason so many of us ain't got is because of the system that has corrupted our politics to take it away from us. And that is the thing that we are taking on now.
3: We live in a country now where we will be lucky if they think that that is the only way they can win, by trying to drag Democratic candidates into the mud. But we know Donald Trump has tried another way to win.
7: All I want to do is this. I just want to find 11,780 votes, which is one more than we have.
3: And so the mystery remains. What were they doing? What were they doing in Michigan? What were the Trump agents doing at polling places in Michigan yesterday and last night? And if that was a scouting trip for November, if that was a planning trip for November, what can be done to stop Donald Trump from stealing the election? Leading off our discussion tonight is Michigan Secretary of State Jocelyn Benson. She is now the Democratic nominee for governor of Michigan. Thank you very much for joining us tonight. I want to begin with your current job. I want to begin with what you know, if anything, at this point, about what Donald Trump's agents, federal agents, were doing in Michigan yesterday and last night.
8: Well, first, thanks so much for having me, Lawrence, and for that wonderful overlay of everything that we've lived through in Michigan for the last 6 years up until yesterday. Yesterday during Election Day, primary day, there were federal observers at the polls. And there were also observers, nonpartisan observers from various other entities watching the observers to make sure nothing went awry. Because look, in Michigan, we welcome scrutiny. We welcome transparency. We welcome people coming and seeing just how secure our elections are. Where we draw the line is when people try to disrupt, interfere, or lie about the process. And so we'll be keeping a close eye on things. We have every intention to FOIA the Justice Department to identify and demand that they be transparent as well about their plans, about what they're doing. Because my commitment as Secretary of State certainly is to continue to ensure our elections are secure and free in this state, and I'll continue to ensure the law is enforced, the voters are protected. It's a job I've done as Secretary of State, and it's a job I'll be proud to do as governor.
3: So polls are closed in Michigan on election night. We've heard reports of, in November, I'm just cutting forward here in the story, of instead of maybe dozens, small number of Trump agents in Michigan, literally hundreds of them or maybe thousands of them, not just in four cities, but all over the state. And ballots get seized by those Trump agents 10 p.m., 11 p.m. on election night. What do you do?
8: Well, we go to court and we stop the illegal efforts that would be to try to interfere with our elections. Now, notably, we would catch that much earlier than Election Day itself. Importantly, many Michigan voters, sometimes most Michigan voters, vote prior to Election Day in early voting, no reason absentee voting through the mail. So we anticipate that will happen again this fall, and maybe a third of voters to at most a half will show up on Election Day to cast their ballots. If that happens, we will be, again, open to observers watching the process. We will stand in the way of anyone who tries to disrupt the process. The law is on our side in making sure we have the tools needed to do that. And we've done in every election during my tenure, we've had a field team in place to ensure no matter who shows up, whether it's folks that Trump sends or others seeking to potentially interfere with our elections, that we're ready to mitigate and deter anything from happening. And above all, protect voters' access to that sacred right to vote.
3: So you got a vote last night that no one in Michigan's ever gotten in a primary. You're now polling in the latest poll 9 points ahead of the Republican nominee, a Trump endorsed Republican nominee for governor. What does that tell you about the way your service as Secretary of State has been perceived by Michigan voters?
8: Well, first, I was really amazed and overjoyed to receive such astounding support from the voters of Michigan in this primary election. This is my fourth statewide campaign, and I've been proud to earn the support of voters from all sides of the spectrum every time I've run. But that said, what it shows is how much voters want leaders who will simply just make their lives easier, who will save them time, save them money, which I've done as Secretary of State because I also run the Department of Motor Vehicles, and I've transformed how that works to actually be an efficient way to deliver services. And in addition to that, I've stood unafraid to protect every single right of every single citizen in this state. And governors in this moment are those guardrails for our economy, for our democracy. And so what I think you saw in our primary is voters recognizing that, supporting me, someone who has stood firm and unwavering in support of their rights, their vote, and also to make their lives a little bit easier when they come to the Secretary of State office. That's what people want from leaders right now, people who will drive down costs, stand up to bullies, fight corruption, and fight for them.
3: You know, I didn't know until this moment that your duties included the Department of Motor Vehicles. And I cannot think of a bigger curse to give to anyone,
8: oh, yes. I'm very popular.
3: Anyone who has hopes for elective office to be responsible for the Department of Motor Vehicles in their state. How did you survive that and apparently, according to the vote, turn it into an asset?
8: Because we transformed how this butt of bureaucracy jokes actually operates here in Michigan. Every single voter has interacted with our office numerous times over the last near decade. And when they do, they see there's no wait time. It's easy to get your service done with the state. We have saved people time. We've eliminated wait times. We put kiosks in grocery stores so you can renew your driver's license while you're doing your grocery shopping. Basic stuff that is about government showing up when you need it and then getting out of the way when you don't. And at a time where it feels like at the federal level, government is showing up everywhere we don't want it, like, you know, interfering in our elections, and nowhere where we actually need it, I've been able to demonstrate through actions, through results, through work here in Michigan, that I know how to manage government in a way that will show up when you need it, save you time, save you money, and then get out of the way while making your life easier.
3: Can you please send your troops around the country to teach states how to run departments of motor vehicles? America would be so thankful.
8: Well, my goal right now as governor will be to make all of Michigan run that well, because when it comes to making healthcare more affordable, streamlining how our Department of Health and Human Services work is how we do that. When it comes to building more affordable housing, making it easier and more cost effective to do so is how we do that. When it comes to expanding childcare access, making it easier to open and afford quality childcare is all about streamlining government services. So in my view, how we actually drive down costs in Michigan will be by making government work well, every agency streamlined and efficient, saving people money, saving people time, while also growing our economy. And that's what also I love about governors right now. We're not only the guardians for people's rights. We not only know the job is to stand up to Trump when he tries to trample on our freedoms, but we also can just run government well in a way that demonstrates to people government doesn't have to be an albatross. It doesn't have to be the butt of jokes. It can be something that's on your side, making your life easier and helping you thrive.
3: Secretary of State Jocelyn Benson, who in Michigan on election night will have one of the most important jobs in America. Thank you very much for joining us tonight as a candidate for governor.
8: Thank you. Thanks for having me.
3: Coming up, California's attorney general runs the largest shop of government lawyers outside of Washington, D.C., and he is now leading massive lawsuits against Donald Trump's tariffs and Donald Trump's friends. California Attorney General Rob Bonta will join us next.

0: In a new written status report filed with Judge Richard Eaton of the Court of International Trade, who has ordered refunds of Donald Trump's illegal and unconstitutional tariffs, the Trump administration says filings for tariff refunds totaling approximately $128 billion have been accepted for processing, and approximately $100 billion in refunds have been completed. After losing in the Court of International Trade and then in the United States Supreme Court on his tariffs, Donald Trump decided to reimpose illegal and unconstitutional tariffs using a different rationale in federal law, Section 301 of the Trade Act of 1974. Donald Trump cited that provision in trade law in imposing his new tariffs on 60 countries, claiming that those countries used forced labor as the reason for the tariffs. 25 attorneys general in 25 states are now suing Donald Trump to stop his latest round of tariffs, saying in their legal filing, the president has no inherent authority to impose tariffs. The Constitution grants only Congress, not the president, the power to lay and collect taxes, duties, imposts, and excises. The United States Trade Representative has not adequately explained how blanket global tariffs would help eliminate forced labor imports in any country, nor could it. The tariffs simply are not tied in any reasonable way to the United States Trade Representative's stated goals. The lawsuit against the Trump tariffs echoes the words of Chief Justice John Roberts in his Supreme Court opinion, finding Donald Trump's first round of tariffs unconstitutional and illegal. The Chief Justice quoted the Constitution, saying Congress shall have the power to lay and collect taxes, duties, imposts, and excises. That was the Chief Justice, of course, quoting Article 1 of the Constitution. And the Chief Justice wrote, a tariff, after all, is a tax levied on imported goods and services. And joining us now is California Attorney General Rob Bonta. Thank you very much for joining us tonight. Donald Trump promised that he was going to come back to the tariff well after the Supreme Court emphasized just how unconstitutional his approach to tariffs is. What made you decide to try to stop this round?
1: Well, because it's illegal once again, and because Americans are screaming to make their lives more affordable. They want government to help them afford their lives, whether it be healthcare or housing, gas or groceries. And these tariffs have made Americans' lives more unaffordable, and they are illegal at that. Trump has worked overtime. He has stretched and reached, and he's been a dog with a bone to impose illegal tariffs to make Americans' lives more unaffordable. We struck them down twice, the first time under the International Emergency Economic Powers Act, IEEPA, that went all the way up to the U.S. Supreme Court. We struck down his second set of tariffs on down under Section 122, and now Section 301 is illegal as well. And we are determined to protect Americans' pocketbooks, to make sure their lives are affordable, and to protect them from the unlawful actions of Trump, who is determined to raise their costs. Remember, this is someone who said, I love the inflation, and I don't think about Americans' financial situation. Well, that's clear by these three sets of illegal tariffs, all of which make Americans' lives more expensive.
0: Your other big case is the current case. You have many, but the current one is your attempt on antitrust grounds to block the merger of Paramount and Warner Brothers, something that Donald Trump's friends have arranged and have a lot of a big stake in. Is that also a pocketbook issue for consumers?
1: Absolutely. Antitrust law, anti-monopoly enforcement is all about affordability. It's about keeping prices low and making sure that there's choice and quality and competition so that people can get a good product at a reasonable price and have choice because there's competition. When you have monopolies, like what the merged Paramount Warner Brothers entity would be, then people get pay more for less. Quality goes down, choice goes down, costs go up, and this merger will increase costs for satellite bills and cable bills. It'll increase costs to go to the movies. I think people should be able to go to the movies on a Friday night and watch a cable television show that they like without it breaking the bank. And this federal administration has not been interested in good faith antitrust enforcement, and that has meant the states, including my state and the states that have brought this lawsuit, have had to step up to make sure that we have a free and fair economy that has competition instead of a rigged economy where people break the law and cheat to get ahead. We're not going to allow that. We're going to protect consumers and make sure we protect their pocketbooks.
0: Donald Trump said today that the polls on the economy, people saying that the economy is not good, he said, the economy is the greatest economy we've ever had by far. What is it like to be litigating against someone that delusional?
1: Gaslighter in chief with Exhibit A, you know, that you just gave, you know, he should look at his own polls as well. He's incredibly unpopular for good reason, because he hasn't delivered on what he said he was going to deliver on. He said he ran on affordability. He has been a president that has increased unaffordability, and he's doing it illegally with these tariffs, with his ushering through of deals that violate anti-monopoly law that will make prices go up for Americans. So when black is white and up is down, it's hard to deal with that kind of logic. But we just try to move based on the facts, on the law. That's our North Star. That's what this antitrust case is. It's just a bread and butter, straight up antitrust case. We've been prevailing in court. We won a temporary restraining order. We have a block on any merger until next summer or until our case is decided. And we got the trial date that we're very happy with, which is next March 2027. So we like the momentum. The wind is at our back. We're delivering for the people, and we're enforcing the laws of this state and this country.
0: California Attorney General Rob Bonta, thank you very much for joining us tonight.
1: My great pleasure. Thanks for having me.
0: Coming up, we have breaking news tonight. Donald Trump and Pete Hegseth are at war with each other over their war with Iran. This is new reporting from The Washington Post. That's out tonight. We're going to have that next.

0: We have breaking news tonight about Donald Trump fighting with Pete Hegseth over the war that both of them enthusiastically started. After days of reports about the depletion of American missile stockpiles and other ammunition, the Washington Post reports Donald Trump's frustration over the Iran war boiled over at Camp David last week, where he demanded answers from Defense Secretary Pete Hegseth on why he had apparently been misled on extreme munitions shortages that now threaten to limit military options with Iran, two people familiar told the Washington Post. The encounter took place on the sidelines of his cabinet meeting at Camp David on Friday, where Trump vented at Hegseth that he thought the munitions issue had been fixed, according to both persons familiar with the conversation. The shortages, particularly in long-range guided missiles and air defense interceptors, have been part of the reason Trump has pulled back from launching additional massive strikes against Iran in recent days, one of the sources said. Back at Camp David, as he was confronted by Trump over the bare weapons stockpile, Hegseth defended himself and blamed his deputy, Steven Feinberg, for the shortages and for not ensuring Trump was fully apprised of the issue, both persons familiar said. The exchange underscored Trump's increasing frustration with his defense secretary, who was one of the biggest early advocates for taking military action against Iran, convincing Trump it would be a quick and relatively easy win, according to multiple officials. The ATACMS stockpile, a short-range missile also in demand by Ukraine, is drained to the extent that there's basically none left. The White House press secretary, who lies every day for Donald Trump, has denied the Washington Post's reporting. Joining us now is Lieutenant General Mark Hertling, retired commander of the U.S. Army in Europe. He is an MS now military analyst. And General Hertling, what is the most important of the depletions here that we're reading about? When I read that short-range missiles, basically there's none left. That's as dramatic a language as I could have possibly hear, but is that the most important item here, or is there something else?
1: Yeah, there are several important things about that Washington Post article you just cited, Lawrence. The first one is obviously the fact that it's not just the ATACMS, the ATACMS, as you call them. They're called ATACMS in Army lingo. It's a missile that can fire up to 300 kilometers. That's about 180 miles. That's one of the key instances. But there's another missile system called the Precision Strike Missile, which the Army calls the PrSM, surprisingly enough. That has a range longer than 300 kilometers. I can't tell you what that range is because it's classified, but it's a long-range weapon. The other key components are the two interceptor-type missiles that the U.S. military uses. One is called the Patriot PAC-3, which is an upper-level interceptor for ballistic missiles and aircraft. But the other one, the newest one, is called the THAAD interceptor, and that's for high altitude and longer range. I'm going to give you some figures, first of all, Lawrence. The Patriot PAC-3 cost about $5 million per missile. The THAAD interceptor cost about $13 million per missile. The ATACMS missile cost about $1.5 million, and the PrSM cost about $2 million. So these are all expensive weapon systems. They also are what the military calls low density, high demand. That means there's not many of them, and everybody wants some of them because they are so incredibly accurate. They're precision strikes. They will hit a target within 20 meters of their aiming point over long distances. That's why Ukraine wanted them for deep strikes. But we have been using a lot of them in Iran and in the surrounding areas. I'll just give you an example. Secretary Hegseth was proud to announce on multiple occasions that over 15,000 strikes had been conducted against Iran. Now, most of those were from aircraft, but a lot of them were from these long-range missiles. In addition to that, for the interceptors, the Patriot and the THAAD that intercept incoming cruise missiles from Iran or other places, that have been aimed at not only U.S. forces in the region and U.S. naval forces, but they've been aimed at some of our allies. And many of those allies, like Kuwait and Jordan and UAE and Oman, they all have these systems on their territory. So they've all been using our systems to defend ourselves, themselves. So you can see, if you start calculating not only the numbers of strikes, but the number of defense against Iranian incoming missiles, which has been about 4,500, it takes a lot of these things. And I'm sure that the Washington Post article is pretty correct in terms of saying that we're depleted in many of those rounds.
0: Lieutenant General Mark Hertling, thank you very much for joining us tonight.
1: Thank you.
0: Coming up, Donald Trump has declared war on free minds, according to Yale's Pulitzer Prize-winning historian David Blight, who is now defending the Smithsonian Institution against Donald Trump's attempts to destroy it. That's next with Professor Blight.

In an op-ed piece for the New York Times that historians will be reading 100 years ago when they study this era, our next guest, Pulitzer Prize-winning historian David Blight, writes this about Donald Trump's attacks on the Smithsonian Institution. Quote, "The current attack on the Smithsonian is nothing less

0: how we are to know and interpret our history, defend the Smithsonian or lose it. If we do not hold the line, our young may be among the tourists walking through the ruins someday of those great edifices that once housed and exhibited both our treasures and our hopes. Last month, Professor Blight testified about this attack on the Smithsonian in a hearing in the House of Representatives.
1: President Trump has declared war on free minds and free education. Historians are not voices of the state. We are keepers of memory. And at our best, we're storytellers with trained imaginations. And yet, they declare with such certainty what forms of, and these are the words of the report, heritage, destiny, settled truths, and indeed stories that the Smithsonian should instill, one of the report's favorite verbs, in the minds of the public. We do not write woke history, whatever that is, but we do try to awaken citizens.
0: Joining us now is David Blight, Yale University's professor of history and black studies. He's the author of the Pulitzer Prize winning book, Frederick Douglass, Prophet of Freedom. Professor Blight, thank you very much for joining us tonight. I want to get to some of these words, the specific words. Let's begin with that verb that seems to bother you so much, instill. Tell us about the context in which the Trump people are using it and what it means to you.
2: Well, thank you, Lawrence. They used it in this report put out by the Domestic Policy Council of the White House. They accused the leadership of the American History Museum of trying to instill ideology in visitors and so forth and so on. But then they advocated instilling a certain triumphal version of American history in the American public. Essentially, what the White House is doing is accusing the great Smithsonian Institution of doing exactly what the White House is doing, which is trying to take over some kind of control of the narrative of American history, how American history is represented, how it is presented in our great museums. That jumped out at me because it's not what historians wish to do. It's not what we do by our own ethics. We don't instill something into the minds of our public or our students. We suggest, we show evidence, we tell a great narrative whenever we can, and we hope, you know, to convince with a version of history, but it's not an installation inside of somebody's mind. But that's what this administration is trying to. They've truly decided, against all odds, because I don't think they can win this one, that they want to control how Americans come to know and understand their past. Good luck to them. They're doing a lot of damage, but I do not think they can win this one.
0: You've entered the historical record of this era with this work and with this testimony and with others. As you sit there and testify, when you write something like this for the New York Times, that you know is the kind of source that 100 years from now historians would be looking for to try to find out the details of this part of this era. Do you feel that burden? Do you feel yourself trying in any way to communicate with the future Yale professor 100 years from now in the history department who's trying to study this era?
2: Well, let's hope we're all around in 100 years still practicing this craft. I don't know that I felt that kind of burden. I mean, I really was, once this report hit, I just knew I had to try to write something. I will say this, that in the past year and a half, at least since last spring, when Trump announced his executive order returning American, saving American history from the insanity, as he put it, of historians. And I was at that time president of the Organization of American Historians, and that association has been doing everything it can to fight back against this. So I do get up every day. I mean, I do my other work, my writing, my teaching, and what I should, and my lecturing out in the public. But I do get up every day trying to think about, well, so what can I do? What can we do? What can historians

0: actually due to have a voice to fight back against this. And it's a small voice. We don't have a lot of power. But when I was asked to testify by two House committees, by the ranking members and the minority staff, I thought, well, why not? I was well warned by the staff of what Republicans would try to do to both me and particularly to Anthea Hartzig, the director of the American History Museum. And they saved most of their fire for her, leaving the Democrats an opening to ask me about history. And we actually had some very good exchanges about the nature of history and what makes a good narrative of history. But there are a lot of us now, hundreds of us, trying to get up in the morning to try to fight back against this, because this truly was, it is a declaration of war on the free pursuit of understanding the American past, presenting it, exhibiting it. And there's no better place to see this than in the 21 museums of the Smithsonian. It isn't just American history at stake here. It's those great art museums, the science museums, the air and space, for God's sake. And Americans, in fact, the whole world loves the Smithsonian. It's the largest, it's the most extraordinary complex of museums in the world. And they are treasures that Americans love. But this effort by the White House, we now know, because of the various stages of escalation, is not going to stop. They have made a decision that they think they can somehow begin to pull back control, whether it's the Kennedy Center or the Smithsonian or the National Park Service or the National Archives, where he fired the archivist, or the Library of Congress, where he fired the head of the Library of Congress. If they do succeed, let's use that verb again, in instilling a leadership in these institutions that somehow dictates from the White House, from the executive branch of government, then our culture is truly in trouble, and our basic freedoms are in trouble. It's free thought, really, that's at stake here.
1: Yale Professor David Blight, thank you very much for joining this fight. For the Smithsonian, thank you for joining us tonight.

0: Yale history professor David Blight gets tonight's last word.
1: Hello and welcome to Why Is This Happening with me, your host, Chris Hayes. And welcome back to our ongoing series, Why Is This Happening? The mind-body problem, about all of the implications of the AI boom. You have probably seen, well, I don't know if you have, but maybe you've read the book, The Big Short by Michael Lewis, or seen the phenomenal movie by Adam McKay, which is, like, I think, genuinely a classic, The Big Short. And the tale there is a chronicle of a disparate group of what you might call our kind of financial dissidents, who in the sort of era of 2006, 2007, as the housing boom is going and everyone's making a ton of money, start to sniff out there's something very deeply amiss, deeply wrong. And the more information they get, the more convinced they become that everyone in the market more or less is wrong, that this entire money-making machine is about to collapse in on itself. Because they're people in finance, they take bets that it will collapse, and those bets prove to be accurate. It's a very satisfying tale and a satisfying book and movie, because it's a kind of David and Goliath, and you sort of get to follow the prophet as the prophecies come true. And the reason I bring all this up is we're in a boom right now with AI. I mean, the amount of money that's being put into it is staggering. And I think the broad amount of the financial system and the press thinks that it's going to pay off. At least, you know, that's basically been what markets have priced things at. If you look at the stock of the big AI companies, and particularly NVIDIA that makes the chips this all depends on, it keeps going up and up and up. It's been a little down recently. But there are, just like there were at the housing bubble, there are dissenters and dissidents. I'm going to talk to one today. Now, the thing about being a dissenter or dissident against this sort of conventional wisdom is you could be wrong. You know, there were people that thought, for instance, the internet was never going to amount to anything, or that personal computers were a ridiculous technology. And in the long view of history, it's always a fine line between crank and profit. Sort of depends on what happens in the end. But given the fact that there is so much money at stake, and because I think the maximalist view that this is going to end in tears is one that people get the least amount of exposure to, I wanted to spend some time reckoning with that view today with my guest, Ed Zitron. Ed is the CEO of EZPR. He's the host of the Better Offline podcast, and he writes the Where's Your Ed At newsletter on Ghost. And I would say that he is one of the foremost AI bears, or even AI haters, on the whole internet. Is that fair?
2: I think that's fair. But I really hate bad software. Like, that really, I love technology. I owe my life to technology. But the current state of the tech industry sucks.
1: You're a tech person. You were a gaming journalist for a little bit.
2: Yes, I was. I wrote about video games in England for, goodness, about 5-6 years. Moved to America in 2008. Great year. Fantastic year to move to America. And yes, it's strange watching what's happening. And it feels like, as I watch the pieces fall together, it's all been kind of working up to this. Because the AI bubble is a symptom of a larger problem with the software industry. The hypergrowth era is ending. We have seen software as this thing will always grow exponentially. So every single bubble is looked at it through the same lens. You say, metaverse will grow exponentially. NFTs will take over all culture. We won't buy physical things anymore as far as collectibles go. We'll only have these digital versions. Everything's seen through what I call the rot economy, the growth at all cost mindset. And I think we're coming to the close of it.
1: Let's stay there, because I think one of the reasons that I hear skepticism about AI from people, and I think is irrational, is that we did just go through this huge hype cycle.
2: Yeah.
1: That was, I mean, it's a little bit wiped from memory, but before AI, during COVID, there's a huge amount of money sloshing around the economy because of all of the money that was being directly injected, both through fiscal stimulus and the Fed. And people were spending all their time in front of their screens. Mm-hmm. And there was this huge boom around the metaverse, blockchain, and like non-fungible tokens, NFTs.
2: Yes.
1: What do you think the takeaways from that sort of boom bust cycle are?
2: So a little bit before the metaverse, there was another bubble that other people forgot about, and that was Clubhouse. So Clubhouse was this audio-only social network that, if you talked to venture capitalists at the time, oh my God, this was the biggest thing ever. It was going to be worth $1 billion. It was radio too. Now, nobody went and looked up how much radio makes or what the revenues were or really anything, but they got celebrities on. They did everything they could, and it was very clear the venture capitalists were pushing this so that they could get a big acquisition. Now, never happened, and Clubhouse has kind of fallen into irrelevance. With NFTs, with the metaverse, People forget that Meta used to be called Facebook. We still call it Facebook. They changed their entire company name to Meta. One of the craziest things in history. And we just don't talk about it. It's insane that happened. You had people on CBS News being like, yep, the metaverse is here. We're all going to live in the metaverse. It's very real. It's going to happen. And the actual experience was a very bad virtual reality experience. But I feel like the tech industry has kind of been LARPing for the last 10, 15 years. They had
1: LARPing, meaning live action role
2: yes,
1: playing,
2: exactly.
1: Like pretending.
2: Going through the motions, because you had the era of smartphones and mobile apps, huge deal. You had the era of software as a service, SaaS. These were the big revenue drivers of the tech industry. It was a way to get more money out of people because you had a subscription service or you had an app you could buy on your phone. Most of those all have monthly subscriptions
1: yeah,
2: now.
1: Yeah, convert to subscription.
2: Exactly.
1: Yes.
2: So it was a way of getting people away from that troublesome thing where they only paid you once. Nevertheless, this worked for a while. And so that worked. And then apps worked. And then nothing else really worked. We kind of started running out of kind of hypergrowth ideas. We haven't really had one since, like, I don't know, LinkedIn maybe. There are probably some examples. But we just stopped having big things that worked. So the tech industry did what it did before. Hire a lot of people, put a lot of money into things, buy a lot of things, buy little companies. The Activision Blizzard acquisition from Microsoft was claimed as a metaverse thing, which was very silly, because if the metaverse is all video games, that's just so much. But it's the tech industry doing what it thinks works. And I think we're getting to the end point of that.
1: So here's what I want to talk a little bit. I want to wait to talk about the tech
2: right.
1: and hive that off from the economics of it. But to stay on this for a second, because to me, the big difference is no one could ever really explain to me the use case of the metaverse.
2: Or, right.
1: You know,
2: yes.
1: People would sometimes be like, yeah, I'd be like, well, what do I do with it? And people would say, you know, with crypto, it's like, well, can I pay for a cup of coffee with it? No, you can't really do that. It's essentially, there was a little bit of talk of like the blockchain is going to replace contracts. And I was like, but is anyone actually doing that? No.
2: Yeah.
1: And even the metaverse, you know, you kept sort of saying like, well, what's the use case? What's it do? Mm-hmm. No one can ever answer. I don't feel like that way with AI. Like there are use cases. In fact, I've used it for use cases. And it seems to me like there's a much clearer, like, okay, do this doc review. Here's 1,000 documents. It would take a human to go through them. It can read and synthesize. Now, the question of whether it could like do it well or not is a different question. But to me, the difference is that you can at least articulate what it's for in certain circumstances or reasons or places it might be useful in a way that for me, the metaverse never did.
2: So there are uses for large language models. If you remove all of the hype,
1: yes.
2: There are things they can do. The problem is here's a little challenge for you. Go and talk to a bunch of AI boosters and ban them from speaking in the future tense. Don't allow them to say anything about this will, it might, or it could. Say what it does today. Because when you do that, it's not really clear what's changed. So, yes, you can use it to review documents. The results are not great, or maybe they are. You actually don't know because you didn't read the documents. A thing that is based on statistics did. The idea that you can rely on it is inherently broken because OpenAI's own research says hallucinations are a part of these things. They're never going away. You have people in the AI industry claiming hallucinations are going away. They're just wrong. OpenAI said it. You're going to argue with them?

0: It seems to me that it's worthwhile to just for the next part of this to distinguish between is a tech useful or even transformational, and is the current financial investment in it justified, right, as distinct questions.
1: Yes.
0: And two examples come to mind. There was an enormous railroad boom that happened in the 19th century.
1: Right.
0: In which an enormous percentage of the country's entire GDP went into railroads.
1: Mm-hmm.
0: It completely overbuilt, and it led to a huge crash, and that crash led to a Great Depression. It doesn't mean that railroads weren't useful. In fact, railroads are quite useful.
1: Right.
0: But it also is the case that you can have a useful technology that leads to a boom and bust. The internet being another example, right? It isn't the case that the internet proved not to be useful. It's also the case that, like, there was a huge boom in 1999 and 2000, right?
1: Right. And I have this thing I've been saying, the beginning of history.
0: Right.
1: It's not fully connected to Fukuyama, but nevertheless, I don't think it's instructive. I understand why people do it. It's how human beings work. I don't think it's useful to look at these previous booms, because when you put trains on the railroad, sometimes the train didn't just randomly go up or into the ground. With the original internet systems, back in the middle of 2025, a guy called Jim Covello from Goldman Sachs did a great piece, along with some other analysts, called Gen AI, Too Much Spend for Not Enough Gain. And I paraphrase the title there. And he made the point that when the internet did cost a lot of money at the $64,000 Sun Microsystem servers, nevertheless, that capital outlay was completely different. But there was also a very clear path to utility. It would be the dispersion of fiber optic cable. It would be the access points, the actual things being built so that people could get to the internet and high-speed internet. On top of that, the same thing happened with smartphones. Covello notes that in the early 2000s, there were clear roadmaps, smaller Bluetooth radios, smaller GPSs, smaller chips, smaller batteries,
0: right,
1: that would lead to smartphones. No such path exists for large language models. For that example to make sense, you would have to have a way in which the cost came down and the hallucinations went away. Neither of those appear to be happening. And indeed, the efficacy of these models, their actual outcomes, it's actually very difficult to measure them. The benchmarks are deliberately created for them. And all of the benchmarks for software engineering are focused on one programming language, Python, and very common GitHub issues. So to train for more things, they're having to create specialized data. They're going to have to do that forever. And even then, it isn't obvious if it's actually fixing things.
0: Right. I mean, this is this problem of, are they training on the test data, right?
1: Yes.
0: Are you basically saying, here, take a look at all this data, and then we're going to test you on it, and lo and behold, your performance is good.
1: Fun fact about that. They actually found that one of the Anthropic models had just started going and looking for the solution. Wasn't trying to solve it, just went on GitHub and did it. Now, people mistake this for intelligence. No, you asked the thing to do a thing, and it did a thing.
0: Right.
1: It's doing the functions it was told to do.
0: But that's a great example, because like a year ago, it couldn't do that. It is doing something new, even if it's going to GitHub, right? GitHub, for people that don't know, is this sort of open source library where people
1: share, and where you can host projects. Yes.
0: Where you host projects and people share code. But like a year ago, it didn't do that, right?
1: It used the web search tool. It used the tool it's had for a while.
0: Right.
1: Perhaps it did something new, I guess, but it's a lateral improvement. It's an improvement, right, on the thing it's already doing. It's not making unique software. Even the Claude Code things you're seeing where people are spitting out websites, there are tens of thousands of website templates and open source software projects that they're replicating. I won't get too in the weeds here. They did something called a C++ compiler, and Anthropic said, we made this, we did this. It was a clone of an open source project, and it was less efficient. It was something like 10,000 times less efficient, which is crazy. And these things don't make novel ideas, because if you just look at what has already happened and say, well, based on this, this will happen.
0: Right.
1: You
0: can't get out past the arithmetic statistical average.
1: Exactly, yes.
0: So let's talk about the scope of the money here.
1: Mm-hmm.
0: Basically, paint a picture of how big this bubble is that you say is a bubble, where the money's coming from, and how it's flowing.
1: So it's around $1 trillion now, I think, by the end of the year. If you think about all of the venture capital funding, all of the money that's been put into data centers, all of the capital expenditures from Microsoft, Amazon, Google, Meta, and the money flowing through Taiwanese server companies like Honhai, so Foxconn and Quanta and all that, the money is coming from a few places. It's coming from venture capitalists, and I can get into the crisis there soon, private equity, and specifically private credit. And actually, a lot of the money is coming from Japan. Sumitomo, so SMBC and Mitsubishi, MUFG. I swear I'm going somewhere with this. Yeah. But the money is coming from private equity, private credit, venture capital, and in some cases, the hyperscalers themselves. But and most of it's flowing to like three companies.
0: It's also, it's, I mean, it seems to me that it's also, right, so when you're talking about AI and Anthropic, right, they need to raise capital,
1: constantly.
0: Right? But places like Google or Microsoft are spending, I mean, Google just throws off a ton of cash, right? So they're, that's a place where they've got this, arguably the most profitable business in the history of human capitalism. Mm-hmm. And they can just sink that cash into more and more investment.
1: The problem is that's slowly not becoming true. Amazon, I think, is raising tens of billions of dollars of bonds. Google already did the same thing. Microsoft, I probably will at some point. They're no, Microsoft, I think, is the only one out of them that is no longer, that is not using debt, that's no longer just using cash flow to pay for this.
0: I see.
1: Because none of these businesses are profitable, not a single one of them. What's really interesting is none of them talk about the AI revenue. None of them. Microsoft mentioned it in two quarters. Last quarter of 2024, first quarter of 2025, and then stopped mentioning it entirely. IBM just stopped mentioning their AI revenue. It's, are they shy? And so when nobody wants to talk about the money and nobody can really precisely describe the outcomes, that's when people should get a little concerned.
0: One of my understandings of your main argument here is that the current model is they are wildly subsidizing because the compute is so expensive and intensive, in order to make it work, they have to wildly subsidize it on the consumer end.
1: Yes. So really simple explanation. Anthropic has two, and OpenAI has this as well, two different kinds of customers. You've got a customer that pays you a monthly subscription and you pay through an API. It just means connect the model to your thingy.
0: Right.
1: Now, when you use Claude Code, you're just paying a monthly subscription, $20, $100, or $200 a month. And then you have arbitrary limits that Anthropic doesn't really specifically say, but if you were paying on the API, so if you're paying for the tokens directly from Anthropic, you would be paying not $200 a month, but $2,700 a month.
0: Gotcha.
1: So,
0: so these subscriptions are essentially massively marked down to get customers who subscribe.
1: Right, but there doesn't appear to be a way that you can, I don't think anybody that's paying $200 a month is going to go, yeah, I'll pay $3,000. That sounds great. I don't think that'll happen. And it, what it is an attempt to graft the previous business models and use the previous growth trick, which is the incentivization, the cheap monthly fee that they can then rise and then they'll find ways of undercutting you.
0: Yeah, that was going to be my next question, right? So this idea of you subsidize users on the front end, you sort of lose money on every customer, you get enough market share that you could then get price power and increase. This is famously what Amazon used, which, you know, lost money on every customer and every book it sold for a shockingly long period of time and achieved pricing power. And it's also, Uber is another example, right? Where, you know, people remember this time when Uber came about where you could take an Uber like,
2: I remember, like $5.
0: Yeah, I remember landing in cities when I was doing like business travel. I mean, because New York, it was always like,
1: yeah, that was muddy.
0: It was relatively like expensive,
1: yeah.
0: but still pretty cheap. But then sometimes you'd land somewhere and be like a $6 ride from the airport to the hotel. You think to yourself, wait, how is this? Doesn't make any sense to me. This can't possibly be the case that anyone's making money out of
1: but
0: this.
1: That in comparison, it would be if like every Uber driver cost Uber $50,000 a day. It's the economies are just completely different. When Uber was subsidized, I think between 2019 and 2022, when they became a kind of messy profitable, like not a great one, it was maybe $32, $33 billion, which is a lot of money. Amazon Web Services, arguably one of the single most important technological innovations ever, mostly done through just money and time. Though this isn't adjusted for inflation, in the 11 years from, I think, 2003 onwards, they spent $38 or $39 billion in CapEx. For some context, OpenAI raised $42 billion in 2025.
0: So you're saying the scale of the subsidy here is just way bigger than those previous ones.
1: And the
0: burn. That's the point.
1: Yes, and the underlying infrastructure, everything is more expensive, and it's not getting cheaper.

0: There's two parts of this I want to push on. So one is, if you think about this idea that, look, we're going to take on a lot of debt to build something out in the future that isn't profitable now, but will be, okay? Fine. That people do that all the time. That's like...
1: That's kind of the risk of investment.
0: That's the risk of investment. People do that all the time. That's the basic model here. So then the question is, okay, one is, can the cost... Right now, it's very expensive and compute intensive to do this, but maybe it won't be in the future. And what I think is interesting about that question is, that might be a really good thing, if that's true, for Claude or OpenAI. But if that were true, it's going to be a bad thing for all the data centers and the GPUs, right? Like, the principle right now is you need a lot of computing power. The computing power is being populated with these huge physical infrastructures and enormous amounts of investment. But maybe we'll figure out a way. There's some evidence that, you know, one Chinese model has done this, that you don't need all that computer power and you can still get really, you can still get the same results. Even though that would seem like a great innovation at some level, if that were true, it means that all of that physical infrastructure is no longer needed or valuable, right?
1: So we can get back to the fact that it isn't getting cheaper. What DeepSeek did was they trained cheaper, but the cost of inference is still going up because even if the model is
0: cheap. What do you mean by the cost of inference?
1: So the cost of inference is when the amount of money that it costs to create an output. So you will see that some models have got cheaper. People conflate that with the companies themselves finding a cheaper way of doing this. They've never said that. They've just brought the price down. They can afford it when they can raise $5, $10, $30 billion at a time, like Anthropic just did. What DeepSeek did was they were able to train a model for cheaper.
0: Right. That's the Chinese company that sort of shocked people, and there was this big hit that happened to the market because of it.
1: Yes.
0: Well, like they were able to sort of shortcut this process.
1: Yes, because they couldn't access the latest chips. But putting all that aside, the other problem is the pre-training, which when you shove all the data in, stopped having the same results. We kind of hit the diminishing returns point. So their only way to make these models do more was to burn more tokens. So even if a model cost comes down, you're using more tokens to do the same thing. You're spending more money as a user. We don't know what it costs them. They're all unprofitable. But to your point, you're completely right about these data centers. They also have another problem, which is it takes about 2 years, 3 years to build an AI data center. NVIDIA is selling new chips every year.
0: This seems like a big problem, the depreciation problem, right?
1: Well, the depreciation problem is one in the they burn out in 3 to 6 years. We don't really know yet, but I've heard crazy failure rates like 10 to 20% within a year, but we truly don't know that. It's both the depreciation problem and the fact that, let's take Blackwell, released kind of in 2024, but really in 2025. We still have data centers being built, like Stargate Abilene out in Texas for OpenAI and Oracle, that are using Blackwell GPUs that by the time that bloody thing's built, which will be 2027, they will be 2 to 3 years old.
0: Right.
1: You will have an entire data center full of obsolete GPUs, and all of the GPU data centers being built last year are going to be Blackwell. So you have just...
0: Blackwell's what?
1: It's the current gen. The new gen is Vera Rubin.
0: Right.
1: This is just the GPUs.
0: NVIDIA's...
1: Yes. Sorry, I should have said that. So you've got all these data centers, and now you've got this flood of supply of an obsolete chip. I don't know. I ain't no economics know or anything, but generally when the supply increases, they have to lower the price because everyone's got it. And you're already seeing the price of renting those GPUs come down.
0: Right. Because they're older chips, and so they're going to, the same way that, like, you know, a newer car sells for more than a used car.
1: But also there are more and more of them coming online every day.
0: Right.
1: And also we don't know it. I don't even think they're profitable for the providers to run. Like, it's real. There is compelling evidence that no one's making a profit renting them, which is crazy. It's crazy we're all doing this, and we don't know that for sure.
0: Wait, meaning the folks that have the centers?
1: The actual data centers.
0: Right.
1: It's rumored, so I can't confirm it. I heard of a data center out in North Dakota that was losing $1 million a day. That's not a good business, and it's crazy because...
0: So one problem is... The time scale for building the data centers is being outpaced by the new chips.
1: Mm-hmm.
0: You're building things that are obsolete. There's also the threat that happens of that you actually come up with more, maybe you find more efficient ways in which would you have sort of stranded assets, right? Mm-hmm. That you have all these data centers. It turns out you don't need all this compute because we've come up with a more efficient way to do it. But again, the story that the AI people are telling, invest now, it's not profitable, keep building. And if we get to something that can, for instance, do what a first-year associate at a law firm does, then you have a situation. Again, I'm just, this is the case, right? The case is you've got a situation, we hire first-year associates, they largely do things like doc review and they draft memos. And we're going to have a model, it's going to be trained on legal stuff, it's going to be a, you know, enterprise system that Claude charges $60,000 a year for. It's a huge amount of revenue. It would be like the most expensive software, basically. The business case here is that it's you hire a first-year associate for $120,000. Sure. We charge you $60,000, right? We're making a ton of money. You're saving $60,000. And it's a bummer that the first-year law associate's out of a job. But if we could do that at scale, if there's millions and millions of these kinds of jobs that people are making, high five figures to six figures, that we can sell you software to replace. I mean, again, this is the contention of why it would be valuable. This is the core contention. Like, if you look into what these companies are saying, I guess the question then becomes, is that a plausible outcome? Because I think if it is plausible, you could probably make the math work. And if it's not plausible, then you can't.
1: So I actually, the law firm example is great. The problem is, I don't think enough people know what people do at jobs. Law firm associates make law firms work. Law firm associates are doing the work that partners don't want to do. And if any partners are listening, you know I'm bloody right. So yeah, if you what you're describing there would be AGI, that just this conscious computer, which, by the way, everyone's real excited to control a conscious creature. That's just describing slavery. It's important to say what AGI is. It is describing slavery. And it's...
0: Right. You're saying if you achieve what they call artificial general intelligence...
1: Yes.
0: We actually just had a conversation about this with David Chalmers about consciousness. That then you're actually... There's all sorts of moral implications of what that device is once you
1: It's a slave.
0: Right. Yes.
1: It's literally... But anyway, back to the law slave. So this theoretical thing, yeah, if it could do literally what an associate did, sure... But an associate does much more than just doc review. They're doing a bunch of research. And it's not just, I found a thing.
0: Right.
1: Look, it's drafting motions. If you get a motion wrong, a judge will sanction you.
0: Right.
1: And you will embarrass the partner. What you're paying for with employees, in many cases, is actually risk management. And
0: judgment.
1: And judgment and taste and culture.
0: Yes.
1: And also... risk management. You are handing the risk off to a human being that you can rely on and train. Also, how are we going to make partners if we can't make associates? We're just going to hire a law student to become a partner? I mean, I don't know. I could sit around handing other people's work and talking. No, that's not true. Partners do all sorts of work, I'm sure. But nevertheless, yeah, in theory, if you could replace $10,000, $60,000, $150,000 in the case of a law student, you could replace 10 of them with $60,000. Sure. It isn't doing that. And large language models are sold as, the reason I mentioned the thing earlier with AI boosters, they need to be legally banned from saying in the future it will, could.
0: Right.
1: We need to talk about what's happening today. It isn't doing it. It isn't doing it. And in fact, every single example I hear of, in specifically law, large language models being used ends up with someone getting in trouble with a judge. I think they just had a DOJ person that this happened to as well.
0: Well, I don't think that's true that every example, because the people are using AI all over the legal world, I can tell you. But there definitely have been hallucinated citations that have been filed, and I think in some cases even by government lawyers, the DOJ, that have been caught, that where they're citing to a case that literally was invented by the AI.
1: So, but to your point, yeah, if you could do the thing it doesn't do and has no proof of doing, yeah, sure. Grandmother had wheels, she'd be a bicycle, and so
0: right,
1: on and so
0: right,
1: forth.
0: Right.
1: A lot of this, in fact, all of this, is really sold on the coulds and shoulds and wills.
0: Yeah.
1: It's not sold
0: It's a bet about what its future capabilities are.
1: Based on what I would describe as semiotic knowledge, logic even. It's this idea that because things have worked this way in the past, it'll happen before. There was a time when the internet was slower, then everyone's internet connectivity went up. Not really the same thing, because the technology was always there to get it faster. The fiber optic cable was there.
0: Right.
1: The massive overbuild was there. This is not a problem that you solve by having more compute. It is not.
0: I mean, they think it is, right? I mean, that is the just to be clear about what the distinct disagreement is, their contention is that they have found a reliable and straightforward law of scaling, which is that the more compute you have, the better it gets, and the more that it starts to act in ways that are intelligent.
1: Except the scaling laws are broken. That diminishing returns I mentioned earlier, it's no longer getting the same kind of improvements just by pre-training them.
0: But isn't it, I just got to say, like, this is where my experience of use of the models is that they're getting much better.
1: At what? Specifically?
0: Multi-step tasks in research. So if you use it for research, so here's a great example. You go to Claude and you say, I said this the other day, I'm trying to figure out the relative homicide rates in major American cities in the 1890s. I want to look at New Orleans, which is what I'm writing about, and compare it to New York and Philadelphia. A year ago, with previous models, you would have gotten essentially nonsense, or you would have gotten like, well, here's the Wikipedia, here's a few things. In this case, it like went through, it found like there's two like real sources on this. Like there's a book about Southern homicides. Mm-hmm. There's another book about Northeastern policing. I know this because I've actually done the research, right?
1: Right.
0: It goes through, it basically does find in one of the books, because it's in public domain, what the New Orleans homicide rate is. It talks about what the data difficulties are in New York, Philadelphia, and it basically spits out an answer that I can check, because it's citing it, that's basically correct.
1: Okay.
0: In New Orleans, it's 25 out of 25 out of 100,000, and in New York and Philadelphia, it's 5, something like that. A computer could not do that a year ago. Like, no, it just couldn't. Like, now, there's all sorts of ways in which I can check it because I have the expertise. But this was like a sophisticated multi-step thing that I had to go through and sort of use a bunch of powers that it just didn't have a year ago.
1: I mean, you had to check every step, though, didn't you? You had to go and check all the data?
0: I did have to check the citations, yes.
1: So at some point...
0: Right, right.
1: But so what you're describing there is an improvement. They have found ways to connect them to web search tools.
0: Right.
1: These things are able to drag stuff. But what you're ultimately describing is more sophisticated but less reliable search. It is an improvement because they're able to post-train it in that case,
0: right,
1: and say this result is bad, this result's good. I've used even the most sophisticated ones used by hedge funds, the searches. The problem is that, yeah, it will get some things right and it will find the occasional thing. Oh, you didn't see this in a 10K right from 2 years ago. Problem is you have to check every single bloody thing. You can't rely on anything. You can't rely on a single thing. Perhaps it helped you get in the right direction. Is that worth this much money?

0: It seems to me that there's no way out of some kind of cataclysm. Either your case is correct, in which case it's just not going to be profitable and the whole thing is going to collapse in on itself.
1: Yeah.
0: Or you're wrong and they get a lot better and they are profitable. And what being profitable means is that they can replace the labor of tens of millions of people.
1: Right.
0: That's another cataclysm. Like, the point is that, like, if they're right, if the thing that they're promising, which is like, oh yeah, we could start getting rid of all these people that do all these jobs and replacing it with AI, that's good for the profitability of these companies, but I think it's probably insanely destructive to the macro economy in American society.
1: Sure. And I'm not afraid of that because just...
0: You just don't think that's going to happen.
1: See no signs of it.
0: Right.
1: I think that...
0: But it is the only way, like...
1: It is the only way it would make sense.
0: That's the point. The point is that, like, for the math to work out, it has to be something pretty darn revolutionary.
1: And it has to be trillions of dollars. Like, I worked it out mathematically. By 2030, for any of this to make sense for Microsoft, Meta, Google, and Amazon, they need $2 trillion of new revenue, not enhanced revenue. I mean, brand spanking new dollars in a software industry that has never been higher than $700 billion of yearly revenue
0: in an annual US GDP that's like $30 trillion, right? Yeah. So you're talking about like just
1: 10% of the world.
0: Right. An enormous part of the entire economy.
1: And it needs to happen
0: pretty quickly in
1: the next 6 months. There is one other thing though.
0: Yeah.
1: I think that there is a social contagion that will happen with this. Look around the world of bosses right now. And the amount of them who are like, oh yeah, I can't wait to replace everyone. I want to replace all the actors in my movies and replace them with workers. He's just going to give me money and then I'm going to have all the money. And the pieces of crap I sell things to, there's hogs braying for my slop. The excitement in it. But also, how many of them are just wrong? How many of them just say things that aren't true? We have people in newspapers saying things about AI that aren't true. We have bosses claiming things about AI that aren't true.

0: and talk to like electricians, HVAC people, hairdressers, teachers, their reaction to this is horror. There are some who are using it to cut corners. Everyone wants to do that. Human beings do that.
1: Well, there's also a lot of people that are like, I mean, there's also a ton of people that have like crazily intense parasocial relationships.
0: I think that there should be criminal tribunals for the companies that it's disgusting. Anyway, I think that we are going to see something happen before the economic stuff, as an outcome of it, actually, where regular people have seen how their bosses think of them. And it's happened for years. You saw it with remote work where bosses were like, hey, you got to get back to the office, man. You got to get back there. I got to be able to look at you every day. I got to be able to stomp around so you can feed off my mood. You got to go to the metaverse now because that's where I'm going to be. Have fun staying poor. You weren't in crypto. Also, I'm replacing you with AI. So you've got that. And then you've got the other thing, which is it needs to make all this money now. Next 6 months, OpenAI, even then, raised $110 billion. Actually, they only raised $15 billion. $35 billion of the money from Amazon is due when they achieve AGI or go public. And both the $30 billion from NVIDIA and the $30 billion from SoftBank are being paid in $10 billion tranches, like Klarna. Not literally, though. And what's funny is SoftBank has to raise $40 billion in loans to pay for their part. Everything that's happening is a stress test of debt and equity. How much can venture capital spend? How much can hyperscalers afford? How much money is left in the coffers?
1: Right, so then what is that out of your theory? What emerges as a prediction of the first place that you'll see a crack, a fault? Like what would be the first sign?
0: We're already seeing it with private credit. So I kind of hinted at it earlier. Private credit, private equity, massively bought so many different software companies. And when they bought them with these leverage buyouts, they bought them, pumped them full of debt, and then took on debt to buy them. I've heard something ridiculous like private equity firms are leveraged to 4 to 6 times the value of their assets. So you're already seeing it. There was a stat that came out the other day. There's $42 billion of software loans just for software companies that are in distress status, so not likely to be paid.
1: Right.
0: You have across the board, you can go and look inside there. They have to publish this. Private equity firms, private credit firms, and BDCs, business development companies, basically the same thing. They're suddenly starting to take payment in kind for loans, as in you get stock, you get given stock, and then you just kind of put all the cost onto the end of the loan. They're not getting paid on these loans. These loans are going, they're starting to default.
1: So what are the, you think you're going to start to see loan defaults, like the private credit market is going to ripple first.
0: We're already seeing it. And then I think my three horsemen are, you're going to see a data center project fall apart before it's complete. You're going to see an in-construction one collapse, and then you're going to see a fully constructed one that has to shut down because it runs out of money. Because remember, these things are debt. They are heavily debt-pilled. They are full of debt. There's not a single one of them that is even close to profitable before the debt. And then you add the debt on top.
1: So that's interesting. So those three things, to look for that in data centers.
0: Exactly. And I think because the AI bubble, in my opinion, is a symptom of the larger death of software as a growth model. Because the assumption was software eating the world, Mark Andreessen, right. Was that every industry could be software-tized, which is true. And that as a result, all of them could grow forever. Private equity, venture capital bought into this. They invested in all these companies.
1: Right.
0: Except now nobody will buy the companies. M&A has died and it's harder to take them public. And if you can't take them public and you can't sell someone else, what do? Well, the answer is you sell them to another private equity firm. So there's currently a game of hot potato called continuation funds or secondaries, depending on who you ask. Eventually, no one's going to have the money to buy the thingy.
1: The other thing is that at the core of all this, whatever financialization you're doing, you have to make things that are profitable at the bottom of it.
0: Yes, you do.
1: I mean, whatever financialization happens, you can have periods of where you buy an asset and you load it with debt and you sell it to someone else, right? And there are ways in some intermediary sense that people can make money off passing things hither and yon. But in the end,
0: you got to make money.
1: Things have to be useful and make money for everything to keep going.
0: And the thing is, all of these investments, and Apollo's, John Zito, I think his name is, he said that the whole thing is that these software companies were acquired or invested in based on the idea that they would grow like they did between 2005 and 2018. No, they grow like after 2018. There's less money, and there's only so many software companies you can build, only so many people you can sell to.
1: The, and the, if, The last thing to me that

0: also seems possible, just to end it here, is that, you know, there's this sense that, like, sometimes they'll talk about their own vision of artificial intelligence or intelligence being like a utility, like mm-hmm. electricity or water. And what's interesting about that is that, like, utility companies aren't that profitable and they're not that sexy and they're not like, it's a strange thing because it seems to me like maybe it is possible this becomes like a utility that like everyone sort of has it or has access to it. But if that's the case, then it's basically just a commodity. Like it's not actually like utility companies are not super profitable. In fact, they're regulated.
1: And that's the thing. The utility thing doesn't really make sense because water is water. An AI model is many different things run by many different companies that needs constant maintenance to avoid model drift.
0: Because right.
1: otherwise it's just a static object that cannot respond to new things. You don't need to continually make sure power is power before it turns into something else. Yes, there are power of regulation things, right, I know. Yeah. But one other very scary thing to add, I don't like scaring people, but some of the money that's going into data centers now, more and more, in fact, from like Blackstone and so on, and Ares, I hear, is from insurance funds and retirement funds because they've needed more liquidity than they had. So they've started investing in private credit loans to data centers. And the sales pitch is simple. This is the future. This is a good yield. You'll get paid more on your money. Without the worrisome thing of, will they always be able to pay back that debt? And we mentioned Oracle earlier. Oracle is a mess, but Oracle has taken over $100 billion of debt. They had negative cash flow of $24 billion. And they are building 4.5 gigawatts of data centers, so hundreds of billions of dollars. And they're building them for one company, OpenAI, who lost at least $8 billion, more like $10 or $15 billion last year, and expects to burn $230 billion by 2030. Oracle will die if OpenAI dies. And this is not me catastrophizing. Mathematically speaking,
0: you think
1: Oracle cannot pay the debt if OpenAI does not make more money than Nvidia does right now by 2030.
0: Yes, that's the bet, and they'll say it themselves. Dario would say this, and Dario Amodei, is that their bet is on a revenue trajectory that is essentially unprecedented in human capitalism. They think they can achieve that, and if they don't, it doesn't work. Ed Zitron, host of the Better Offline podcast, writes the Where's Your Ed At newsletter on Ghost. Great to have you here.
1: Thank you for having me.

0: Hello and welcome to Why Is This Happening with me, your host, Chris Hayes. Well, we're here for another special edition of our AI series with Pod the AI Endgame. And today I want to sort of focus on neither the best case scenario nor the worst case scenario, but a trajectory in which these things really are incredibly powerful and transformational, like that in which the kind of more maximalist claims of its backers basically come true, short of the end all human life on the planet, which we can sort of put in another category. But what does it look like if the people saying this technology is completely revolutionary on a scale, maybe even more revolutionary, the internet, maybe the most revolutionary form of automation that's ever happened, the most revolutionary form of automation. Like, what exactly does that mean if that's true? My guest today is a professor at Wharton, Ethan Mollick. He's been studying AI and its implications for education, entrepreneurship, work. He's author of numerous books, including a 2024 New York Times bestseller called Co-Intelligence, Living and Working with AI. And he has a new book coming out in the fall called Coexistence, about working with AIs that are, as he says, sometimes smarter than you. He also writes a Substack called One Useful Thing. Professor, it's great to have you on the program.
1: Great to be here. Thank you.
0: So, how long have you been working with and working on AI?
1: So, I mean, that's always a hard question because AI has meant many different things. When I was in graduate school at MIT, I was at the did work at the MIT Media Lab with the AI group at that point. Some of the fathers of AI from the original days of the 1950s, and I was the non-technical person, so I was like the business person translating stuff. And then I've used AI a lot for teaching and educational purposes, and certainly since the large language models came out, I've been talking a lot about them and how they impact work and education and everything else.
0: So, where are you on the kind of scale of 1 to 10 of one being it's a complete con, or it's gonna, or a bubble that's gonna completely fail, and 10 being it will change the world unlike any other technology we've ever had?
1: So, I mean, one thing I'll just try and be careful about without being boring is that there is a little bit of like, changing the world is absolutely definite in a huge way. So maybe 8 or 9 in the longer term.
0: Yeah.
1: But that this is not an instantaneous process, right? It's not a, like there is a process of adapting to technology, and that change takes place over time, not instantly.
0: You know, say a little bit more about that, because one of the examples I think we've had is even if you just talk about the internet or you talk about other forms of digital revolutions, you know, there used to be a joke about like the paperless office. I remember being made in the 1990s where you were still printing out a ton of stuff and people were like talking about like joking about the paperless office as you like went to the printer and printed out 90 pages. And it was because there was a huge gap between what the frontier prediction was for what, you know, wired networking computing would do to, say, a workplace and what actually happened in real time. Now in the year 2026, there's really not a lot of printing happening. Like every time you have to use a printer is really a bummer in your life. It turned out that prediction was true. It just took like 2 decades longer than some people thought. Do you think that's something similar happening here?
1: So I think it is, right? I mean, again, there's sort of this weird needle to thread because people, a lot of, especially online discussion is either 0 or 1, like either this is all fake, which it just clearly is not, or, you know, or the machine god is coming next week, right? And I mean, can't 100% rule that out, but that's the most likely scenario is this looks like some aspects of it look like other technologies. And if you work at any organization, you've probably seen this, right? No company transformed radically as a result of AI in 2025. Because to do that, let's say your programmers are 100 times more productive. So how are they getting instructions about what to build? Who's testing this? Who's shipping that product? How are you evaluating their work? What are they supposed to do with their time? Even if they're using the product, there's a whole bunch of other systems that have to be connected together to make AI work. So we call this diffusion of technology, which in the academic world, and it's just a constant. All technologies take some effort, sometime to diffuse. So nothing happens instantly. That said, diffusion is happening very quickly here, but it's nothing's instantaneous.
0: What are good analogies for that diffusion?
1: So It turns out, by the way, the diffusion is the single best prediction in all of social science, basically. Every diffusion curve looks the same. It's called an S curve. It starts slow, takes off, and then slows down when it reaches a saturation. So literally every technology in human history follows this path. But if you want to take the example of the internet, right? In 1990s, everyone's really excited about the internet. There wasn't web pages yet. So it took the invention of the web page, HTTP, and then we needed to have commerce, and the speeds of the internet need to be faster. Companies need to put web pages up, and ad agencies need to figure out how to advertise on them. So there's lots of pieces that had to come together to make the internet a place where you could do business, right? And so some people adopted really quickly, and some of them won out early, Amazon. Some of them didn't, pets.com, right? Even though they turned out to be right in the long term. So there's a timing issue and an adjustment issue that happens anywhere. And those adjustments are where all of the heavy stuff happens, right? Whether this helps jobs or hurts jobs, it's all about how we use these technologies.
0: So you don't think there's like an innate valence to the technology in terms of, say, its job impact?
1: So, again, we're now in the world's most complicated area of academic debate, but there is some valence, right? Because there's this law of technology that technologies are neither good nor bad, nor are they neutral, which means that it's not inherently good or bad, but it doesn't have valence, as you said, right? There is a valence, right? But that valence also is partially based on where we are as an economy. What do we think of when we use technology? We use it for automation. So the valence becomes an automation one, right? Use this to replace human labor. But it doesn't have to be that way. This could be augmentation. How do we make everybody's jobs better and smarter and work better and do more stuff? Those are choices that are made on the implementation edge, not in the technology itself. But we're coming into a world where the goal is automation. That would be an anxiety.
0: If diffusion is irregular across industries, right, or across, different parts of the business world, where's a place that looks the most cutting edge where this is, it seems like software and coding is the place where we're, really seeing it picked up at a crazy scale, unlike anything in, my working world or the other people I know.
1: Yeah, absolutely. So that's where you're seeing the weirdest experimentation. So you can kind of think of AI broadly as having a couple errors. There was sort of pre-large language model AI, and a lot of people who are critics of AI, and there's lots to criticize, sort of conflate that era of algorithmic decision-making, where we had a lot of big data, and we'd use that big data to analyze things, and Netflix would tell you what movie to watch, or we could figure out pricing. Still very important in businesses, but that's how. Then there was this sort of period of time where it was this co-intelligence, to take the name from my book, where you'd work back and forth with the AI systems. What's happened in the last couple of months has been a move towards agentic systems. You assign work to AI, it does it itself. And that's where this big change to coding has happened, because if you're a computer programmer, a lot of them have stopped touching code. They will just assign work to the AI and then confirm that work exists or not. And then the AI does all the work for them. And, as the systems get better, they do more and more work with less and less errors and less oversight. And that's where we're seeing the most transformation. There are some companies that have been experimenting with models where coders do not touch code at all. The AI develops the code, it tests the code, and all they do is give it a thumbs up or thumbs down to ship it.
0: Can you talk a little bit more about the development of these agentic systems and what the kind of friction points are, what the challenges are, and how quickly they seem to be overcoming them? Like, it sounds to me insane, right? I've read the stories too of the people that only they have 16 agents working overnight, churning out code, and then they're trying to get agents to supervise other agents. I don't actually quite understand it. So, how should we understand this sort of agentic paradigm for the people that aren't actually dealing with it or still just asking Claude a question?
1: Yeah, that's great. Okay, so you could think about the way you ask Claude a question right now, and there's a billion people around the world who do. I was just speaking to some Amish people who use AI frequently to just tell you how fast the adoption's happening.
0: That clears the bar. They're allowed to.
1: There are debates in the Amish community. I feel like we're on the edge of 17 different academic discussions that we could have separately. But I think when we think about this, right, if you used AI before, you went back and forth on a chatbot. So you'd go to, ChatGPT, you'd ask a question, it would give you an answer, you'd give us a question. What an agent is basically those same chatbots, but they're now hooked up to what are called harnesses, which are sets of tools they could use. So they can take over your computer, they can browse the web, they can write code. And now when you give them an instruction, what they can do is just figure out how to solve it themselves. So if I say, hey, create me a business idea and launch it, it can work for 8 hours independently and write the code for the website and do the research. And, it may not be a good business idea, but it could do all of the pieces that you might need to make that happen. So agents are autonomous tools that can go off and do work on their own. and make judgment calls about how the work gets done, and then return to you the final product.

0: One of the things that seems to me, I've heard people describe the future, even Sam Altman and AI have described it as a utility. Like, we think intelligence will be utility, like, you know, water, electricity, and we charge people for it. And I thought it was such an interesting idea. I've also heard Bezos describe intelligence in this era like electricity. Like, it's a layer on everything. It doesn't, you know, there's no like electricity industry in my life. It's just that everything's electric. Like, everything I use, it plugs into the grid. And I mean, I light a few candles here and there, but other than that, like, mostly everything's electric, right? What's strange about that is, like, if that's the case, then it doesn't seem like you're creating a world with a bunch of different AI companies. I mean, utilities are just, they're regulated that produce a commodity product, right? The power that flows through the grid. It's, no one's like sitting down and be like, what am I going to do? Which of my, you know, which energy company am I going to choose here? And that's partly because of regulation, but also because there's a kind of natural monopoly effect. What you just said sort of sparks that thought in me, right? Which is like, it does seem like strange that we're going to have a bunch of these different models. It seems like there'll be one, or it will all kind of converge in some way. And I'm not quite sure what that will mean for who that is that's making the models.
1: So, all right. So there's the sort of elephant in the room here, which is, the ultimate question is, how good do these models get, how fast, right? So the AI companies, right, have sort of this two-handed thing, which is, on one hand, they're making intelligence on demand, and let's call it intelligence of a sort, right? It's intelligence in quotes. Like, it substitutes for human intelligence under some circumstances, not in others. Sort of like electricity can be used to substitute for some kinds of human work, but not others. So
0: yeah,
1: we have a bad definition of what AI intelligence is, but it is intelligence of a sort on tap. Right. And part of the issue also is, smarter generally is better at everything. Right. So a smarter model does better. So right now there's, you know, 3 to 5 U.S. companies that produce very smart models. They're in the race for very smart models, and another 5 or so Chinese companies that are about 6 or 8 months behind, and all kind of racing. And then the question is, what are they racing for? And there's really 2 kinds of outcomes here, or 3. One of them is that eventually the growth in AI ability slows down and this becomes a commodity. And then the question becomes, who has the best, like, if you are an AI company, maybe you have some advantage because you control the models, so you can make them work better with your particular software, and you still sell more of it because it's not just electricity on tap. I'm not just using the AI, but I'm using Claude Code, and Claude Code has special value associated with it. So, you know, but then there's a commodity question. The second option is that there's some sort of specialization that happens as ability goes off. So some are better at math. That hasn't happened yet, maybe. And then the third is what the AI labs secretly are aiming for, which is takeoff. They think that they can achieve a general intelligence, a machine smarter than human at every intellectual task, in the next couple of years. And they think after that comes superintelligence. And if you're the first person to superintelligence, you get all the marbles, because it's a self-accelerating process. They call this recursive self-improvement, the idea that the AI helps make better AIs. So now they're racing. It's like the electricity companies were all racing to create, you know, the electric god, whoever builds the most electricity fastest then controls all electricity in the universe forever. So that is underlying this, and that's their theory, right? And that's the thing people find most incredulous. And I think it's worth some worrying about or thinking about, because it's not impossible, right, to imagine a situation like that. But otherwise, commoditization, you know, is a possibility, right? It's just a question of, does this curve slow down? Because otherwise, you don't want to use a year-old model when you could use a more advanced model today.
0: Okay, but let's stay on this superintelligence idea, or takeoff idea, because to me, that's the difference between what we might call a normal technology and something abnormal. Like, if we're talking about something like electricity, which, again, absolutely revolutionary, I mean, in almost incomprehensibly broad ways,
1: right.
0: But the internet, electricity, they're still, quote, normal technologies, right? It doesn't sound to me like the story that they're telling investors about superintelligence is normal in that sense. Right? Like, they think there's some rupture here, some break, some difference in kind, not degree. Can you just walk through that story? I have a hard time with it, because I think the people that are selling it the most have a vested interest. They have billions of dollars at stake in selling it. It also makes me kind of panic if I think they're right. So I just have a hard time orienting myself to it. But in a clear-eyed way, from someone who studies this in the business world, like, what do you think of that theory? Can you just push at it a little bit?
1: Yeah, I mean, nobody has clear answers here, right? And like, this is the idea that eats people, I think was phrased at one point. Like, as soon as you start worrying about superintelligence, there's nothing else worth talking about, right? Because this is, you know, the apocalypse or savior of humanity or whatever else it is. I would say one of the problems I often see for people sort of dismissing AI stuff is they assume that everything these AI leaders say is all marketing. And there is definitely some marketing. Like, you want to take things with a grain of salt. But there is sincerity there that has been there since the very beginning, that they genuinely believe that this is what they are supposed to do. This is what they want to do. When you talk to people privately in the AI labs, this is what they're building towards.
0: Oh, yeah. Like, you know, but that's true. I don't think it's I mean, that's also true of cult leaders. You know what I mean? People could be deluded and also sincere.
1: Yes. And by the way, and the fact that large language models turned out to be so good at so many things is a shock to everybody involved in this, right? And we still don't have great, we know how large language models work, but we don't have great theories yet about why, you know, we have some ideas, but why they're as good as they are, right? So we're also in this unusually powerful technology, and so far there's been no barriers. There's all the predictions of slowdowns last year, GPT-5 is a disappointment. It wasn't. Like, everything turned out to be, like, they have been much more right than people saying that they're not right, right? So I think jaggedness is something that's not going away. Like, for example, one of the things I like to have models do, I'm a writer, is, like, I actually have the AIs write long fiction. Long fiction, they've gotten, like, math used to be a huge problem in AI development, and now the AIs are among the best mathematicians on the planet and will soon be better than anyone else, right? We made fun of how they could do math before, now they do math. Writing has been a weirdly jagged space. If you ask the AI to write something, it's going to be overwrought. Even the most recent models still have their, you know, all of their little tricks. It's not X, it's Y. They have, like, overwrought plot lines. They don't land story arcs well. Every character sounds the same. They're all named Lara Voss. And, like, all of that stuff is so there are jaggedness. So when you think about it, it's a AGI or an ASI, I think a jagged one, one also that has to deal with human kinds of adoption and where those jaggednesses meet human systems, means that we don't have quite the machine god in a, you know, in a room. Now, we might have something that's generating new drugs that save lives, or something that generates new weapons, or something similar, and the human layer and organizational rounded layer looks very different than it does today. But it's hard for me to imagine a, you know, but this is what they're aiming for. But there is reason to expect that we will both get huge growth, but there will also be weird jaggedness to these systems in kind of the way there are now, at least for the foreseeable future. So what all that means is, I think that this is a big deal. I think that we should expect, there's no sign of these models slowing down in what they're good at. And that means things like cybersecurity are going to be a huge mess, and things are going to change very rapidly in software development and other areas. AIs are good, but it may not be the quite transformational piece to every aspect of humanity from a superintelligence that people would expect.

0: there's certain obvious use cases for this agentic stuff. Like, you know, my favorite is if you have young children, okay, and you exist in a place where, you know, whether it's daycare, it's classes, a lot of parents, I think, have gone through the thing where, like, you have to, the registration for, like, the jazz class it opens at 12:01. You know, so you got to stay up and you got to register your kid like right away, or summer camp. There's a whole bunch of stuff like this. There's all kinds of things, make doctor's appointments. There's all sorts of things you're managing in a household that would be amazing to delegate, right? And, you know, there's no, this is not a labor force. I mean, often this is because of the dynamics of American patriarchy and gender. Often it's moms who have to do this or don't have to do it, but end up doing it. But, you know, there's a million things like that just in household life, right, that would be super useful to be able to outsource, where you're not, like, you know, again, you're not taking anyone's job away and, you know, but would probably be a life improvement.
1: Yes. I mean, and by the way, so you can pull that off just barely right now, right? Like, but which means, by the way, in 6 months, everyone will pull it off.
0: That was my question. Like,
1: yeah, you could pull it off by using the right combination of, like, OpenClaw, which is like an open source AI agent, and some of the scheduling features. It's all very, it's tenuous, right? Like, I've done this. Like, I've had the systems do this. Although, funnily enough, I tried to get them to fill out a regular file I have to fill out for the University of Pennsylvania, and it wasn't that it couldn't do the system. It said, I feel unethical doing this because this is certification from you that you're agreeing to do this, you know, whatever
0: really?
1: The minor thing was.
0: It didn't.
1: And so
0: you?
1: Claude refused
0: Are
1: to
0: you
1: do
0: serious?
1: The work. Help me. Yes. So, which I thought was pretty funny.
0: It is funny, and also very on brand for, like, their whole thing is, like, we have the most developed superego of all the models.
1: It's like, come on, please, just really. You know, I have to start bribing under the table now. Although we actually have a paper, bribing doesn't work, unfortunately. In any case, I think I would say it's going to be much easier by the end of, you know, 6 months, like, because it already works. Like, I know people doing this with all of their family work. Or I know people who have two versions of Claude, one for the husband, one for the wife, and they actually negotiate with each other about stuff to do and, like, have access. But, like,
0: that's a little dystopian. That's kind of, just
1: yeah. It's messy.
0: Clear.
1: Well, cute, maybe. I don't know. But, like, the point is, it is messy right now, but that is 100% in the realm of doable, right? Like, but then there's harder problems, like travel planning turns out to be harder than filling out forms. But
0: travel planning is really hard. Yes.
1: Yeah. And people keep going to that one for some reason, which is, like, one of the more annoying ones because of so I would say that kind of work is definitely 2026 is not going to be a problem by the end of the, because it already, I've already done that. And I've done that by shoestringing stuff together. If you want to make a weekend project of a tool that signs your, that looks at your Google Calendar and signs your kid up for stuff and, you know, pre-writes your email, like, that's all doable right now. It's not a hard problem.
0: There's one aspect of that is that there's a huge cybersecurity and trust question, right? And this is where, you know, OpenClaw, you mentioned, was this, you know, is this program that sort of allows people at the kind of bleeding edge of AI use to kind of, you know, say to a computer, you have at it, you got everything in here, and, you know, use my computer like you or me, and they can do all kinds of stuff with that. And that opens up all sort of security issues. So there's, like, that to me, this question of getting to the place where it's super useful requires trust. I mean, this is really what I keep coming back to. Like, I got to trust the fact checker, or if you have someone booking travel for you, you have to trust that person, right? And, I mean, obviously, there's ways you verify. You see the confirmation email. But you're, you know, here's my social security number. Here's my passport photo. Here's my credit card. So it just seems like there's a huge amount of personal data and interaction between systems and trust that has to exist to get to the point where it truly is doing the kind of thing a human could do.
1: So there are a few things there. I mean, one, you're right. I mean, everything is lagging, right? The models are smarter, in quotes again, than we have uses for them to be smarter about, right? So, like, we don't have the whole infrastructure around them. Like, how do agents talk to each other? What are they allowed to do? Amazon still blocks your shopping agent from going to the website, right? I've actually had Claude, you know, just one other fun little thing I did for my book. I asked Claude to go and buy something that to delight me based on it has access to my email, right? I've trusted enough to do that. And I give it access to a credit card. I'm like, check all my stuff. But, like, I know what the model can do and can't do. It bought me a very nice art book, actually, on Piranesi, which I had mentioned before in a couple of tweet posts. So it was very nice to get that. You know, my money. It would be nicer if it was Claude money.
0: Okay, but then here comes a really interesting part to me, right? we're talking about, like, you talk about these self-contained tasks, okay? Work is coordination. Work is people doing stuff together. And people doing stuff together isn't just coordination, it's conflict. And it's solving conflict, dissolving conflict, or routing around conflict. Or there, so much of what work is people interacting with each other. And so then when you, if you take a step forward on this, if we're sort of on the agent line, right, which is like the agent's going to go do these things, the agent's going to be out there and it's going to be hitting either other humans it has to do stuff with, other automated systems, or other agents. Now we got to figure out some ways that they, that, yeah, that all of the stuff that is, it's why we have meetings. It's why we have committees, right? Like all of these things have been built up over time, not just in the workplace, but in, you know, social structures and institutional structures, which are ways of coordinating activity between groups of people. Like how does that, how does the AI do that?
1: That is the, what, trillion-dollar plus kind of question? Like, I mean, there's a bunch of technical ways to do it. I mean, like, there's like 15 ways to get at your question, right? Like, one of them is the way we organize work today is the same way it was the org chart, which was invented in 1855, right, to organize how railroads operate. We keep doing this. Like, we still teach business school. It works
0: today,
1: right?
0: That's the origin. You still teach
1: it. The origin, right. First time we had, first time, you know, you live in one, right? Everybody does, like, yeah, if you work in an organization, like, and that, because we had to organize work for the first time in real time across complex organizations with the telegraph. So we still use that. We still use the assembly lines that Henry Ford invented, time clocks for Henry Ford's invention. We still use agile software development from 2002 because they were built around human limits and human abilities. So we need new methods. And there are companies experimenting with some really crazy approaches to how you reorganize work with AI. And, you know, happy to talk about some of those. There's fascinating attempts to do this. But this interaction, this is going back to the first question you asked. Why is diffusion going to be slow? Because it's going to hit systems where, so one option is you, the AI just pretends to be you. Right. And you have a lot of permissions in the world. Right. You can sign up. The soccer company assumes that you're signing up your kid for soccer. If the AI has your email and your permissions, like it could do
0: it's
1: many things in the world
0: on the Internet.
1: Right. Yeah. Because people don't have to. But as we start to get into process, and by the way, conflict's important. Right. If the AI just produces output, but there's no conflict of views, that's bad as well.
0: Right. So no, that's what I'm saying. Like conflict is actually like part of the generative friction of collective human endeavor.
1: Yes. And so that is one of the things I emphasize to people a lot is like when the output of your work is a PowerPoint and the PowerPoint is the only goal, there is a decent chance that AI may be able to produce that PowerPoint.
0: Right.
1: If the goal was the PowerPoint to go into a meeting so marketing people would yell at legal people and then the person who was doing the interviews would say, actually, I spoke to people and you kind of are wrong about that. If that is, and the client has this view and there's a legal, like that is harder to replace.

0: Let's talk a little bit about teachers and students, because that's another place, right? So there's like, there's businesses implementing. I'm going to get to workers in a second. There's people just in their outside their work life. And then there's teachers and students. You know, this is a place where I think a lot of people have a lot of concern. I do. I mean, I really don't think it's great if the next generation of people don't learn how to write.
1: Yeah, absolutely.
0: I think writing is thinking, and I think argumentation is, is a way that a person develops their critical faculties. I think people are going to get, I think if it becomes the case that everyone just goes to the AI to do their schoolwork in four-year undergraduate institutions, which I think is almost certainly going to be, is the almost inexorable force that we're driving towards, absent an intervention. It's just obviously going to be the case that a bunch of 19-year-olds, again, who increasingly will have been raised on this through their entire life, right, are going to go to the AI. What are the interventions you think are necessary there to get something useful out of the technology without essentially like truly destroying the minds of all future generations?
1: Yeah, great topic. I mean, and I should say, educator myself, I've been building educational tools, releasing them for free for long before AI came out. So I think about this a lot. I mean, honestly, so I predicted something right after ChatGPT called the homework apocalypse, which turned out to be true. Like, all homework becomes invaluable. But like, it's actually not that hard a problem to solve, right? Classrooms are actually the easiest place to solve this problem, because we've already solved it before. In the 1970s, we had got calculators, and, you know, we made choices as collectively, and teachers did, and curriculum designers did, parents. It was a multi-effort about what we want to keep and what we don't want to keep about doing math by hand, right? And we do differently. Like, you still have to learn math by hand. How do we enforce that? You are in a classroom and you take a test, and we can watch you take a test. Yep. And we know whether you could do this by hand. And now we can teach things we couldn't teach before. Right?
0: And also parents, you know, I have a second grader, right? It's both that. And it's also that we've all bought into this norm, right? So like, you could give your second grader a calculator to do their homework. Well, but parents don't do that because
1: when they do the test, right, when they do the test, they won't do it. You can't give them the calculator,
0: right,
1: because
0: I guess that's right.
1: I control where they are in the classroom. Right. I control their grades, right, as a second grade teacher. And it's easy enough to, assessment is not that hard in a sealed classroom setting. I can test you. Tests suck, but they turn out to be really useful educationally. It turns out frequent testing is actually one of the few interventions in education that makes a huge difference. Like, it's terrible. Nobody likes it, right?
0: Right.
1: But that works. So I can control, like, I have to decide what I'm teaching, right? I can have you write essays in class. Like, so there's this concept in education called the flipped classroom that we've known for a long time has big advantages. The flipped classroom is the idea that you do your learning outside of class and your activities and active learning inside of class, class.
0: So as opposed to going to school, getting a lecture, coming home and do homework,
1: yes,
0: you go home and maybe watch, you watch some module, and then you come in and you're actually doing the work there with the teacher and other people.
1: And examples are on the board, or it doesn't have to all be math work, right? We're doing a role play simulation where you're George Washington. We are doing we're going to write short stories. Like, it can be many kinds of case study and many kinds of things. And that has been educationally advantageous for a long time. Sage on a stage where you talk and people go home. And by the way, lots of your classes are doing this. If you have kids in middle school, there's almost certainly going to be a class soon where they're watching Khan Academy videos and then doing math problems in class, right? Like, the worst version of this. So to me, one natural thing is we actually know AI tutors, very bad if people just use AI to answer questions, because the AI is designed to be a helpful assistant. It will tell you the answers. Even if your kid is trying to learn, they'll think they learn, because learning requires friction. It's annoying. There's nothing, you can't learn without effort, and effort sucks. We try and short circuit it. So if you just ask, like, how do I solve this math problem? You will think you learn and you didn't learn. And we know this, there's controlled studies. However, if the AI acts like a tutor, if it doesn't give you the answer, if it quizzes you on the questions, if it personalizes to you, there are a bunch of studies showing exactly what you'd expect to find, which is large educational gains. Because when I'm in a classroom lecturing to everybody, I'm not lecturing to the most advanced student, I'm just lecturing to everybody, right? Even in a class of 20 people, I can't personally communicate with them. AI can be a personalized tutor.
0: Right.
1: That's not an instantaneous thing. It's not magic. It doesn't happen without effort to do. But to me, the education problem is one of the more solvable problems, because I control people in a classroom setting.
0: Right.
1: I can evaluate their ability, and I can build tools that they have to use outside of class that are actually good for them, as opposed to all the junk ed tech out there.
0: So two thoughts on that. One is that I've had experiences, one place that I found AI as a technology really useful and sometimes even thrilling is if there's something I'm trying to figure out, some new area of knowledge, like quantum computing the other day was in the news. And I read a few articles and then I went to Claude. I was like, all right, let's assume I'm like a pretty bright undergraduate with, you know, I'm not a physics major, not a computer science major, but I really want to understand quantum computing. And a series of iterative questions, right? Like, okay, well, what about this? So why does this do that? What's the implication for cryptography, et cetera? I kind of get there's this third positionality. It sort of dissolves the binary, but like, how does that actually relate to the physics? I don't actually understand, like, physically, how's it building the thing? And, you know, after 20, 25, 30 minutes of going back and forth, like, I did really feel like I had I had read the Wikipedia entry on quantum computing. I had read a bunch of articles. I was motivated to try to, and do I understand quantum computing now? Not really. But I got a little closer with it. And it did feel like that really thrilling feeling I had in 1995 when I would start to search on the internet, you know, where it's like, oh, here's a thing I just want to know about. Like, and so that does feel great. The write my paper for me does not feels the opposite of great. And the one thing that I would say about the asterisk about the controlled environment, again, I'm obsessed with this because this is my craft, right? This is my life's vocation, which is long form writing. The research paper is a tough one to simulate. So that seems to me like a real unsolved problem because you can write in class essays and you can, but research papers are actually a hugely important part of my education. I think generally education. And that one seems like a tough one to crack.
1: I mean, there are losses, right? Like there's no teacher asks for all of our homework assignments and 100 years of teaching pedagogy to be thrown out the window. Yes. And by the way, OpenAI didn't know they were doing it either. Not that this is a defense of, you know, releasing whatever, but, I mean, I think that's right. There are a lot, like, we are taking a hit, like, now, on the other hand, by the way, pedagogically, we don't actually know much what happens in long form essay writing. Like, a lot of us professors assign them. We don't actually, like, hopefully, right, yeah. It's like again, you and me, yes. Like, but you and I are writers. So writing is thinking. That's not true for everybody, right? So there is a little bit of, like, kind of privileging our angle
0: fair.
1: You know, my breakthrough 100 page paper and other people can't. Most people are not literate enough to write those, you know, but I think you're right. Like, there are things, and by the way, there's more profound questions. What do we teach? What do we not teach? How do we think about? But I think that the idea of learning basic skills, and we know how to teach them, and I think AI will be helpful to them while being destructive in other cases, because we have enough evidence for that. But I also agree with you that there are losses of stuff, that there are things that we used to do. I mean, it's funny because one of the things you're talking about is like intrinsic learning, right? Like you're intrinsically curious, you want to learn something, you go out and learn it on the internet. I think a lot of us who were in the early days of AI and internet education thought, oh my God, Wikipedia, education is going to be transformed. Now everyone has access to all the information in the world. Ignorance will be defeated. And of course, like that looks so stupid now, but in the late 90s, this, you know, early 2000s, this was a real thing we believed, right?
0: No,
1: I mean, we learned how complicated it is afterwards.
0: Yes, and it did transform people's knowledge of the world for sure. I mean, it didn't make people more informed, I said on average, but it was transformative. But yes, it didn't sort of solve at scale for a whole bunch of reasons.
1: And so I think we got overly nervous about technology, and for a lot of reasons, there's polarization around technology. But look, the early data from studies in Taiwan, like, and by good econometricians, right? Like this is not like this sort of like messy case study. You know, studies in Taiwan and in Kenya and at Harvard and Stanford, like AI tutors seem to make a very large impact. I mean, large in an educational research setting, which is a third of a standard deviation, which is, you know, a grade or so, which is huge still. But they do seem to matter. And like, they could make learning more interesting. They could tailor it to more people. We're seeing less, less demographic dispersion. Like there's less biases. We're seeing racial adoption across the board. Gender seems to now have evened out. Like, so there's a lot to like about AIs as tutors, but like, we still don't know the answers, but we're sort of in this giant experiment anyway.

0: So now let's talk about workers, because at some level there's, you know, what is going to happen to workers is a central question that I've talked about in other parts of the series. So I don't want to, we don't specifically talk about that. Because I think in some ways that's kind of a political policy institutional question as much as it's a sort of market forces question, or a technological question. But, you know, one of the things you see all the time is like, there's a little bit of this relic from the late 90s, early 21st century of like, you need to understand how to use this stuff, and train up on it, or you're going to be left behind. Right. And this was a big part of the late 90s and early aughts, and you know, got to learn, you would put that you're proficient in Microsoft Word on your resume, you know, Microsoft Excel, you know, like, oh, great, you know. And that was a big part of getting into classrooms. You know, to me, applying that framework here seems totally wrong, because the whole point is that there's no interface. There's no, you just talk to the thing. Like, if the technology is as good as everyone's saying, which is the point at which it presents all these revolutionary possibilities, it's as good as people are saying, because you just, I don't know, you just interact with it wherever. You don't have to like figure out where your file is buried in something. The whole point is to sidestep that. So like, why do people have to like get on board or be left behind? It's gonna, you know, you're gonna use it or you're not gonna use it.
1: So, I mean, I think the broad picture is exactly right. Like, I think that AI literacy I worry a lot about bright line sort of teaching. Like, we'll teach judgment because AI can't do judgment. Are you sure it can't do judgment? Like, it's not quite the same thing, but like, obviously they're making judgment calls all the time. AI literacy is similarly this amorphous thing, which is like, be good at AI is not something we know how to teach.

0: range people. Like,
1: right.
0: Now, there do seem to be some people who are better at AI than others. Those tend to be people who are good at their job, right? Because they're good. They understand the AI makes mistakes kind of like a human does. And if you use as a fact checker, you would probably pretty quickly be like, no, you're too pedantic about this and you're not paying enough attention to this.
1: Right.
0: And you could give it the feedback that would make it good. You'd be good at AI because you're a good manager of people. And I agree. That's a kind of concern. I mean, it's part of this general, like, reskilling for what is the kind of question.
1: Yes, exactly.
0: You know, like, what is the reskilling? And I think you said the right thing, which is, in some ways, this is a policy argument. This is about incentivizing organizations to do augmentation rather than replacement. It's about building the right incentives to make sure that there's support, right? We have a whole bunch of we're going into a crisis. There will be a prolonged long-term crisis, right? Let's say, by the way, that the most optimistic economist view, the general economist view, which is this all works out in the end, right? We've got 2 to 3 industrial revolutions that we have data on, depending on how you count them, and they all worked out in the end, but they kind of suck to live through, right? Like, Charles Dickens is all about how much it sucks to live through an industrial revolution.
1: Yes.
0: Right? Like, we want to cushion that. We're better at this stuff than we used to be. And I think we need to be thinking about the policy implications of this, which is, again, you're sort of saying, where am I in the hype scale, 0 to 10? My worry about the closer to 0 is that there's a lot of people who really just think AI is going to go away. That there's something here that this isn't real. The systems aren't as good as you say they are. They make mistakes. This is real. Companies are I talk to CEOs all the time. They are getting value out of it. It's, it's funny because they'll say things like, 10 million, 20 million here, nothing significant yet. But they're getting value out of these systems. There has not been major layoffs because of AI yet. I don't think that continues infinitely. Maybe people get better jobs. But we need the systems in place to cushion it, which means we believe this is real. Right.
1: And I also think, we talk about reskilling, to go back to the learn to code thing, right? Like, there's pilot programs up and down this country of the laid off, factory worker or someone who lost their job to there's a program called Trade Adjustment Assistance, which is sort of a notoriously failed program in many ways. But there's trade adjustment assistance.
0: As is every reskilling program, honestly.
1: Exactly. Reskilling program, right? So, and it's like, what are you even reskilling for? Like, if it could do it, if it hits the points that we think, tomorrow you could create an AI avatar who could deliver the news and, do my job. I mean, I think I'm going to be better at it. I think there's advantages I have as a human because I'm kind of sort of producing a kind of form of human trust with the viewer. I think, but there's no conceptual boundary at all to fully automating my job. There's not. Whatever it is, if there's some innate human charisma or there's something like that matters, I don't know if there is or not, but there's nothing conceptually limiting it. And if it does get there, it's like, what the hell am I, what am I supposed to do?
0: So, a few things. I mean, first of all, I think that, again, we're in sort of a 0-1 realm. There's a realm, there's all these interesting political currents, right? Every previous realm of adjustment was aimed at blue-collar workers. When lawyers and news hosts lose their job, they have a lot more pull over the economy and over policy responses.
1: Yes.
0: And they're not going to sit down, right? It's not going to be smashing the loons with hammers. It's going to be regulations saying you cannot, there needs to be a human approving each decision by the AI, and you can't have AI on news because it's untrustworthy. So it has to be a human delivering the news at all times. So part of this issue, though, is that there's still then all the value of the news job still now rests on a different part of your job bundle. So I think that people overestimate how much replacement, especially for complex white collar tasks, is the versus your job, what you do during the job changes, or part of your job, going back to coding, being an engineer manager suddenly becomes an incredibly valuable part of your job. Now, does that get automated at some point? Maybe, but then there's another part of the O-ring. So I think that people do have a little bit too sanguine of a view of what replacement looks like, especially when parts of that O-ring of tasks, some of those tasks are all of the in the task chain are things you want a human to do. Like, I think people do want a human newsreader. They'll want somebody who is making editorial decisions. They'll want to relate to you. And by the way, the imaginative version of destroying your job is not replace you with a video version of you. It's everybody who logs in gets a personalized version of Chris that is subtly tuned to their interests while still, it's an impossible version, not the easy substitute. So I do think that there's more to hope for this kind of work change. Doesn't mean there won't be disruption, but I think out-and-out replacement is a harder task to imagine. And again, unless we have super intelligence, then we're all out of jobs and we're all gentlemen and gentlewoman scholars of the Victorian era where we go to parties and play, you know, play ball or something.
1: Yeah, while the agents do the work and produce
0: Right.
1: Well, the agents do the work, produce all of the sort of value that then produces GDP that then flows out somehow in a way and is distributed in
0: taxes.
1: Yeah,
0: taxes. Well, like that's the way it flows out, right?
1: Yes, right.
0: We tax the hell out of all use of AI systems.
1: Ethan Mollick's a professor at the Wharton Business School at University of Pennsylvania, where he studies AI, its implications for education, entrepreneurship, and work. He's got a new book coming out in the fall called Coexistence, about working with AIs that are, he says, sometimes smarter than you. His last book, New York Times bestseller, Co-Intelligence, Living and Working with AI. And he writes the Substack, One Useful Thing. That was a really great conversation, Ethan. Thank you so much.
0: That was terrific. Thank you for having me.

0: It is a five-alarm political fire for Donald Trump and his MAGA Republican Party as poll after poll after poll shows Trump reaching new lows seemingly by the day and bringing his party down with him. It appears to be driven by the dumpster fire of an economy in the telling of voters. The pollster Nate Silver has found that Trump's aggregated polling is near rock bottom, just 38% approving of his job performance on average, and a record 58% of all Americans on average disapproving of Donald J. Trump. That is the lowest that anyone has reached at this point in their term since the year 1946. Not surprisingly, those new lows are driven by voters' anger and frustration with Donald Trump's economic record. Trump is underwater 28 points on his handling of the economy. Once a strong suit for him, just 33% approve. An eye-popping 43% underwater on his handling of inflation, which is 26% approving. In the face of these historic lows, Trump hit the road to try to, we surmise, improve his standing with voters somehow on this issue of the economy. Here's how Trump tried to do that last night in Vegas, trying to make the case for his historically unpopular economic performance. Watch.
1: And when gasoline, when oil goes down, we may have to send it up again. I used to say that tariffs are my favorite word. I love tariffs. They're my favorite word in the dictionary, tariff. I love tariffs, right? I call them Democrats because their policies are so dumb. Dumb. You exchange the E with a U, and nobody knows that dumb doesn't have a B. We inherited a terrible mess. I inherited a mess from Obama. I saw polls today on television. I say, Donald Trump polls on the economy aren't good. The economy is the greatest economy we've ever had by far. The economy aren't good. They're fake polls, just like fake writers.
0: The economy is the best economy we've had by far. To prove it to you, I'm going to switch the E to a U in the word Democrats. Okay, bring it on, I guess, is the response. Spoken like a president who might be about to lose his TV time. He wasn't done there, though. This was a remarkable speech. Take a look at the whole thing if you have an extra, I don't know, hour and a half to kill. He went on to tell the crowd gathered there to see him and listen to his word games, letter swaps in Las Vegas, Nevada, that if they do nothing else, they must vote for Michael Whatley for governor. He was really specific about that. Now, two problems. Whatley is not running for governor. Whatley is running for Senate. Whatley is not running for Senate in Nevada. He is running for Senate, not governor, in the state of North Carolina, which happens to be 2,000 miles away from where Donald Trump was last night. And yes, everyone misspeaks, including me, but Donald Trump told the crowd in Las Vegas, Nevada, to vote for Whatley for governor twice. Two times. Donald Trump telling voters to trust him and not their own eyes or ears or wallets, even as his base turns away from him. Democratic strategist Liz Smith, she's an advisor for majority Democrats and the bench. Also back with us, my friend and colleague, senior political analyst, host of the Runaway Country podcast, author of the Substack, How the Hell, Alex Wagner is back. Wags, I've missed you. I'm glad you're back with us. I know you've been podcasting and busy doing all your own things, but so much has happened. And I try not to watch a lot of Trump content live. I sort of need to know what I'm getting into. It's actually how I read thrillers as well. I need to know how they end these days. But this was amazing. And I sort of think maybe we should all go offline someday and like watch one of these speeches together and just stop every time he says something wrong, crazy, deranged, or politically damaging, because he did all of that over and over again last night.
2: I'd rather like go get a joint colonoscopy with you than watch Trump speeches in my free time with you. But having said that, I also try and avoid them. But the one last night was a real humdinger. First of all, when you are the president and you are on the campaign trail and you are stumping for someone else, like the one thing you're supposed to do is get the name of the candidate right. And the fact that he's stumping for someone 2,000 miles away tells you all you need to know about Trump's mental state and his intellectual acuity. The other piece of it that I think is really interesting is Las Vegas tourism is down by, I think, almost double digits because foreign tourists, including Canadians, Mexicans, and Europeans, are not going to the Strip. Why aren't they going? Could it be that Donald Trump has decimated our relationship with European allies and Canadians, has taken retributive economic measures, and all those tourists are like, why would I go to the United States? Why would I go to Las Vegas? I mean, the idea that somehow Lombardo, who's the, you know, Republican gubernatorial candidate in this race, is pointing to Trump's stewardship of the economy as something to wrap his arms around, very questionable political strategy in a state like Nevada, to say nothing of the fact that once Trump gets up there, he can't even remember who he's stumping for. So yeah, like all of these data points, like events like last night, go a long way in showing why, as Nate Silver points out in his column today on Substack, he's underwater on issues where he used to be healthily in a net positive. I think he's dropped, like, I think I wrote down the number here. On the economy, he went from a positive 0.7.3 approval rating to a net negative 28.8 rating. I mean, that is just hemorrhaging support on the issue that keeps you in office. So good luck to all the Republicans whose names Trump can't remember who he's going on the campaign trail for.
0: This person who actually is the Republican governor spoke. So I don't know why Whatley was in his brain, but I really am curious, Liz, if you think he didn't know. Let me show you the guy. This is the Republican governor of Nevada.
3: Quite often when the press and the media runs him down, they think about, you know, he's taking care of his billionaire friends. But those billionaire friends provide jobs. And unless you take care of them, those jobs are absent.
0: So, first of all, MAGA has gone from Make America Great Again to Warm Fuzzies for All the Billionaires, quote, take care of them. That's the new message. But do you think he didn't know who that was, or do you think he didn't know where he was? Like, why do you think two times he calls out the Senate candidate in North Carolina?
4: Well, I think Whatley had a pretty bad day yesterday. It turned out that he had called for getting rid of FEMA, so maybe that's why he was on the brain. But can we just go back to what Lombardo said? That's the sort of comment that you usually get from, like, a fundraiser that leaks. Instead, he just went out and said that just in front of all the media, in front of a big crowd, and sort of giving away what the Republicans' priorities are. But I want to go back to one thing that Alex said that was really smart, was talking about how the tourism industry in Nevada has been hit hard by Trump's policies. And that's how I think Democrats are going to be able to win this argument, not but just by saying, okay, Trump is bad, but talking about the local impacts and things that they would do differently. You mentioned I'm an advisor to groups like The Bench and Majority Democrats. And at The Bench, what we do is we find oftentimes first-time candidates, people who have a lot of experience in their communities who can speak uniquely to the things going on, not in like legislative speak that we all know Democrats often fall into. And when Bobby Pulido in South Texas goes out and talks about the affordability crisis, he talks about how ICE raids are raising prices. He goes with the South Texas builders and says, these ICE raids are creating labor shortages that are raising home prices, average home price per house by $10,000 to $20,000. We have people like Jamie Yeager, a farmer and a small businessman, who talks about USDA cuts, how they cut, you know, a big contract he had to give homegrown beef to local schools, and how the Trump administration's policies are waging war on family farmers. And I think having that sort of perspective where we can criticize Trump, but also talk about the local effects of this and how it's hitting people at home is really, really important.
0: The other thing, Alex, is you, there are really skilled politicians, I think, like what Liz is talking about, but you can sort of be a middling politician and just roll down your window at a gas station and talk to people. I mean, this is what Trump voters are saying to our colleague Alex Tabbett.
5: I was hoping that gas was going to go down so I could do something, you know. You can't do anything with gas prices, and you just can't, you can't afford to breathe at this point.
6: Well, I can get laid off tomorrow, then I'm pretty much homeless because, you know, you can't save now.
7: No, I'm good on Trump, man. That's all I got to say.
8: What does it feel like to be living in these conditions right now, in these economic conditions right now?
5: Hurt. Very hurt. I try to do... Sorry, I cry. I try to do a lot for my kids, and I can't do much.
8: If you could send a message to the president right now, what would you tell him?
6: He needs to look out for the American people instead of himself. Put us first.
8: Does America feel great again?
6: No, not at all.
0: Alex, I find it tragic that Trump doesn't care about the economic plight of, let's just stipulate he's never cared about people that didn't vote for him, but even the people that voted for him, that he doesn't care about the economic pain of people that voted for him is a tragedy. And it provides an opportunity for Democratic candidates who have an ear to the ground, who understands this real pain. But it should be a wake-up call for it shouldn't matter what party you're in when people are in tears asked about how they're affording life and gas.
2: Yeah, that mother with the two kids at the gas station is just wrenching, right? I mean, you can feel the anguish and like the concern she must have on her day-to-day just being able to afford doctor's appointments or hamburger meat or gas. And that is the essence of why people are giving Trump such low ratings on the economy and are feeling so much anguish. I think directed, to be honest, at both parties, because this issue has been ignored for years now. But like, you know, Donald Trump never cared about the poor and working class. He cared about them only so far as they were politically expeditious for him, that they gave him, they formed some part of his unswerving MAGA base that like rode with him come hell or high water. And now he's seeing a real break between him and white, rural, in some cases suburban voters who were once part of his, you know, core group of supporters who've had enough. Like that guy said, I'm good. I'm done filling my plate up at the Trump buffet because it all tastes like crap. And, you know, like the reality is that while Trump has worn the mantle of someone who cares about the working class at his heart, he's up there with Governor Lombardo and he applauds the lines like, you know, Trump cares about billionaires because he cares about billionaires. His goal in office has been to amass the most amount of power possible and to turn a profit. And on that, he's executed quite well. You know, he's made $2 billion in his first year in office. That's the goal, is to help billionaires make more money and become, I don't know, trillionaires. That's the essence of what Trump is about. He's a malignant narcissist who cares about profit above all else, and especially and specifically profit that serves him, his allies, and his family members. The price of gas doesn't matter to Donald Trump. It only matters to the people who, you know, thus far are in the crosshairs of the desperation in the American economy.
0: Ahead, it's not just Trump's plunging poll numbers. It's young, popular Democratic candidates who are flexing their crossover appeal. How John Ossoff in Georgia and James Tallarico in Texas are winning over the hearts and minds and votes of people who aren't in their political party.

0: There are some very real and growing signs today that some of the biggest stars in the Democratic Party have real crossover appeal, pulling in high-profile support from across the political aisle, even in these polarized times. In Georgia, two Republican mayors are breaking with their party to endorse Senator John Ossoff. Our friend Greg Bluestein reports this in the Atlanta Journal-Constitution, quote, Valdosta Mayor Scott James Matheson and Tifton Mayor Julie Smith are not household names, but they're willingness to cross party lines signals a weakness for Republican U.S. Senate nominee Mike Collins, who has struggled to unite his party and broaden his appeal following a bruising primary fight. Valdosta Mayor Matheson of Valdosta has cited his long record of working with Senator Ossoff, says this, quote, I will take heat for this endorsement and it does not matter. There's no way I can turn my back on this relationship. The voters put me in here to do a job, and that man has been absolutely incredible. That man being Senator Ossoff. I want to bring in Cook Political Report editor for Senate and Governor's races, Jessica Taylor. John and Tim are still here. Jessica, just take me inside what's happening on the ground in terms of sort of this historically low approval rating for Donald Trump across the country and some of these really appealing Democratic candidates in places like Georgia and Texas.
1: John Ossoff has really run a pitch-perfect race, and I'm not surprised to see him getting some of these crossover endorsements, though it is certainly unusual in a race that's this high profile. He has been praised for his constituent services. I think that goes a long way toward helping local mayors, as you're seeing there. But this is a race that is rapidly falling down Republican target list. In fact, sources I talk to view Michigan now, especially after this past week, and even New Hampshire as better pickup opportunities than they do in Georgia. So really, Democrats are in the fight for the Senate because they have a strong incumbent like John Ossoff, and that they have gotten good candidates like James Tallarico in Texas, like Josh Turek in Iowa, and Roy Cooper in North Carolina.
0: Take me through how you see the Tallarico race. Ken Paxton is he's almost cartoonishly terrible. Does he have quiet support, or is that race what it looks like?
1: I think, to me, Texas is Democrats Lucy in the football. You know, they seem like it's competitive, and certainly it is a competitive race. If Texas is going to turn blue, this is absolutely the year, because you have a candidate like James Tallarico that has crossover appeal and, most importantly, money to be able to run a statewide race in such an expensive state. And you have a deeply flawed nominee in Ken Paxton after a very bruising primary fight. So Tallarico has the opportunity to win over John Cornyn supporters, sort of those old Bush Republicans, to his side. But, you know, this race hasn't really fully engaged yet. You have Republicans, they're sort of warring over who's going to come in and pick up the spending here, because this is not a state that they had anticipated spending in, and it's so expensive. And so I think that when you see some of these attacks come on Tallarico that they know are coming, I do think this race will tighten. But it's certainly a race that we're watching closely. We still have it in the lean Republican column. But I've certainly taken note of some of the polls in the past few weeks that have shown this a really, really close race.
0: You mentioned Iowa and North Carolina. How are those shaping up?
1: North Carolina is the best pickup opportunity on the board for Democrats. It's an open seat. Roy Cooper has been very comfortably ahead in polling there. We rate that race as a lean Democrat. And so that's the best pickup opportunity. From there, it goes to Maine. I do think the Democrats are better off with Troy Jackson after the Graham Plattner debacle. I'm hearing very good reviews of sort of how his campaign has been launched over the past few weeks, but it's never easy, as we saw in 2024, to launch a campaign with just about 100 days until Election Day. From there, it's Ohio and Alaska that I do think are the next two pickup opportunities, but we have to remember that those are in double-digit Trump states. Those are not easy. Iowa, I do think, is next. There's something really unique happening in Iowa this cycle. Three of the four congressional seats are very competitive, and they have a really strong gubernatorial nominee atop the ticket in Rob Sand. I mean, that's a race that's probably at this point leaning toward Democrats. So if Sand can sort of carry the ticket, when you have tariffs, when you have rising fertilizer, diesel prices, all being exacerbated by the war in Iran and the closure of the Strait of Hormuz, there's just something really unique happening in Iowa that Republicans are right to be very worried about.
0: Tim Miller, how do you see the map today?
2: I'm a little bit more bullish on Texas than Jessica. There definitely is a Lucy with the football element to it, but I think it's important to remember Beto never led in the polls. Like there was a lot of positive vibes around Beto. He raised a lot of money. He was close in the polls. I think a lot of people were excited because it was like, wow, it's Texas. Beto's only down by 3. Tallarico is consistently leading in the polls. So this doesn't mean that he's going to win. We've seen poll misses, of course. We just saw one this week in Michigan. But I think that Paxton is a pretty uniquely bad candidate. I think the Hispanic numbers, the bottom's falling out for Republicans among Hispanics. I think that Tallarico can appeal to kind of the, suburban college women in Dallas, Houston, San Antonio, et cetera. I think that that's not completely out of the question.
0: When we come back, there'll be more. Michigan Democrat Mallory McMorrow will join our conversation on getting her party together on one unified mission with less than 90 days to go ahead of the midterms.

0: what issues motivated you in this election specifically?
1: Prices way too high.
2: Yeah. It's on brand.
1: Yes, that's one. And just, well, everything going on right now. We just need to come together. We just need everybody to vote, no matter who you vote for. And we just need to come together and get the prices down, stop fighting foreign wars, and we just need to rein in this administration a little bit more.
3: That's our colleague Ali Vitale. She's talking to Michigan voters who said that the economy was the main driver in their decisions as to who they voted for in Tuesday's Michigan primary. I want to bring into our coverage Democratic Michigan State Senator Mallory McMorrow. She ran for the U.S. Senate. She endorsed Dr. Abdul El-Sayed yesterday after he emerged as the nominee. You were on the ballot, and a lot of people voted for you. And this was a razor-thin election. I wonder just how that felt. Just take me through sort of what election night felt like for you.
4: Yeah, you know, it was surprising in a lot of ways. I think a lot of people looked at polls and they looked at trajectories and they looked at how things were going in Michigan and had made up their mind about what was about to happen in Michigan. And if there's anything that is consistent about Michigan, you never have any idea what's going to happen in Michigan. But as I left the Democratic Party unity breakfast this morning, one of the things that I shared there and that I take away from what happened on Tuesday is there was all this talk about which direction is the Democratic Party going? Are we going more progressive? Is it outsiders? Is it establishment? Is it experience? The results told me that Michiganders rejected that premise entirely, and we decided to grow the party. The turnout was amazing. We set record turnout in the governor's race, as an example. There were 900,000 voters who came out to vote in the Republican primary. There were 1.5 million voters who came out and voted in the Democratic primary. Two-thirds of votes in the primary went to Democrats. And if we're able to hold on to that energy, that enthusiasm as we head into November, we will elect Abdul El-Sayed to be our next senator. We will elect Jocelyn Benson to be our next governor. We will win all of the swing congressional districts, and we will take an overwhelming majority in the state House and the state Senate and be the blueprint for where the Democratic Party needs to go. It's not left or center or directional. It's get bigger. This is how we grow. This is how we win. We saw that there were a lot of growing pains in this process. When you're growing, there are growing pains. But this morning felt good. We are united, and we're going to go win and win big in November.
3: You have a great political mind and sense. I mean, you have to be aware of the national conversation. I'll read you some of the New York Times reporting. Quote, moderate Democrats prepare for war against an ascendant left. The embattled establishment of the Democratic Party searched furiously for a political reset after Dr. Abdul El-Sayed's progressive victory in Michigan handed the party's long dominant moderate wing its most painful defeat of the year. The head of this group, Jonathan Cowan, is quoted as saying, we're preparing for the next war that is coming. They plan to spend $15 million between now and 2028 to discredit democratic socialism. The story goes on to say this, quote, their fear, Dr. El-Sayed is paving the way for a progressive to seize the party's presidential nomination in 2028 and then go on to lose the general election. What do you think of that analysis?
4: Michiganders cannot afford for there to be a Democratic Party war right now. And politics is not a game. It's not. I want to give a lot of credit to Abdul, who reached out to me after I dropped out of this race. And we had some hard conversations, but good conversations. And we found a shared why in our daughters. He is the dad of two girls. I've got a daughter myself. And if we stick to the basics of what unites us, wanting a better life for our kids and a better state for our kids, and, you know, two of the top things he ran on in his message were money out of politics, money back in your pocket. that's a pretty unifying message. And if we are really serious about building a big tent Democratic Party, we may have different ideas of how to get there. But you look at the contrast in a state like Michigan, where just days ago, Donald Trump came into our state and you had all of the Republicans on stage with him. You had John James, who is now the gubernatorial nominee on the Republican side, who introduced Donald Trump as the three-time winner of Michigan. That's disqualifying. It is a flat-out lie. It is promoting the president's lies about these elections, these conspiracy theories. That is not only wildly disrespectful to Michiganders, but frankly dangerous to clerks, to election workers, to people who were doing the job of facilitating our elections. Then you've got Mike Rogers, who on that same stage said that the most important job for the next senator from Michigan is to have somebody who doesn't obstruct the president's agenda. So I stood again with Democrats this morning, and the stakes could not be clearer. It's not Democrats versus Republicans, it's Michigan versus MAGA.
3: When we come back, moldy showers, food shortages, and no soap. This is how we are treating sailors and Marines, according to their families, who are on board the USS Abraham Lincoln. Those family members now sounding the alarm about the poor conditions their loved ones are enduring months into combat operations with Iran. The reporter who broke that story joins us next.

0: 6 months into Donald Trump's deeply unpopular war in Iran, which he promised would last weeks, we are hearing from the families of U.S. sailors and Marines. Those family members are outraged by the horrific conditions on board the USS Abraham Lincoln. They describe long work days, moldy showers, food shortages, and sailors running out of toothpaste, deodorant, and soap. They say their loved ones, our service members, are so exhausted after 9 months at sea, fighting a war with no end in sight, that they fear it could lead to deadly mistakes. Here's how one mom describes her own outrage and the conditions she learned from her son over email.
1: Food obviously has been scarce. All he's really told me is there's a time where he was only eating half a cup of rice and two tortillas. The morale is bad. You're not being able to shower. They don't have toiletries. You know, they're having to share stuff. They're exhausted. Trump doesn't want the bad publicity. He knows that you can't tell me he does not know what's going on over there. You cannot tell me that he does not know that they don't have food. He knows. He knows. Pete Hegseth, send Pete Hegseth over there. Then you come tell us that everything is okay. Because what we're hearing from our children or our spouses or whomever is not that.
0: I want to bring into our coverage Pentagon reporter Priya Sridhar, who broke this story. She's also a former officer in the Navy. This is deeply disturbing, and I know you talked to more than a dozen family members. Take us through what you're reporting.
2: Yeah, that's right, Nicole. Well, there are about 5,000 sailors and Marines who are on that aircraft carrier, the Lincoln, and they just broke a record that nobody in the Navy ever wants to break, and that's the most number of continuous days at sea. They left San Diego, their home port, in November. They briefly stopped in Guam in December, and then they didn't make another port call until they went to Oman just a few weeks ago in early July. Many of these sailors and Marines are working 12 to 14-hour shifts, and depending on their jobs, they're not getting a day off. And when you talk about the flight deck of an aircraft carrier, that's one of the most dangerous places in the military, whether or not you're at war. You have these really fast-paced aircraft that are launching and landing on that flight deck. You have bombs, munitions, and weapons that are being moved around at a very fast pace. And you have these sailors and Marines that are being exposed to extremely loud noises for sustained periods of time that can really lead to long-term injuries like hearing loss. So really, what these families are telling me is that when you couple the exhaustion with the low morale that's a result of the fact that they just learned that their deployment was extended for a second time, they're concerned that this could lead to accidents that could potentially turn deadly. And then on top of that, the conditions that you just talked about, they're telling me that the sailors and the Marines can't take hot showers, that the toilets are non-operational, that for weeks at a time there are no access to working laundry facilities, and that they're having to stand in lines to get into the ship's store for 1 to 2 hours. And when they get there, there are no basic hygiene items like toothpaste, deodorant, or soap. And so really their frustration here is that they keep hearing from lawmakers and on the media these questions about our stockpiles of munitions and weapons and $67 billion that Secretary Hegseth is asking for the DOD. And they want their loved ones to be part of this conversation as well.
0: Let me play, Priya, your interview with Bonnie York, whose stepson is on the USS Lincoln and who voted for Trump.
3: Maybe the government could have given us the information we needed to understand what we're doing out there and for our servicemen and women to say, okay, this is important. This is what we're doing this for. And it's everyone saying, well, they signed up for this. This is what it is. And I'm thinking, what are you talking about? They're going to be out there till they complete their mission. What are we completing? What have we completed? I'd like to know.
0: I mean, this has been part of the political conversation that Marco Rubio and Donald Trump and J.D. Vance and Pete Hegseth have failed to articulate an answer to that Trump voter, that military mom. But I think maybe some people thought that inside the military there was a better understanding. But to hear a mom say, you know, quote, what are we completing, is really, really chilling.
2: Yeah, that's right, Nicole. I mean, all of these sailors and Marines know what they signed up for. They know that, you know, the military isn't, you know, they weren't going to go on a luxury cruise or something like that. They know they're at war. But I think what's really concerning to them is they want to have a clear mission. They want to complete that mission, and they want there to be an end goal. And really, none of the families feel like that has been clearly articulated to them. And they feel like there's just a lack of transparency with this administration about what the purpose of this war is and when they get to come home.
0: Priya Sridhar, thank you so much. It's incredible reporting. Thank you for bringing it to us. After the break, Democratic senators today urging their colleagues on the other side of the aisle to stop Donald Trump's election-denying judicial nominees. We'll show you what that looked like and sounded like next.

0: A number of Donald Trump's nominees for the judiciary and Department of Justice showed just how loyal they are to Trump and his lies today in a nomination hearing before the Senate Judiciary Committee. Democrats on the panel used the hearing to give these nominees, who will be tasked with upholding the rule of law, an opportunity to make clear they will tell the truth and differentiate themselves from Trump's other political appointees, people like Jay Clayton and Kevin Warsh, and admit that Joe Biden won the 2020 election. Here's how that went.
1: Judge Cook, who won the 2020 election?
2: A joint session of Congress certified that Joseph Biden won the election.
1: Who won the popular vote in the 2020 election?
2: So if you look at each state, the governor under one of our acts is required to certify.
1: So you're essentially unwilling to tell me who won the 2020 election, who won the popular vote. Judge Cronin, you're already on the district court. Who won the 2020 election?
3: Senator, under the constitutional

0: 2020 election.
1: Let me make this easy. Show us your courage. Show us your independence. Yes or no? Did Joe Biden win the 2020 presidential election? Yes or no?
2: The United States Congress.
1: Oh, there you go. Sir, stop. Federal courts said he did. President's own attorney general said yes. President's own cybersecurity director said yes. This is the pivotal question. Can you please tell me a yes or no answer? Tell me no. I can't give you a yes or no answer if that's your answer. Yes or no? Did President Biden win the 2020 elections?
2: The United States Congress certified Joe
1: Sir,
2: Biden.
1: Sir, you are showing cowardice.
3: Of course, it's an easy question. And of course, this is a new low. Donald Trump himself said this, quote, "I can't believe I lost to that effing guy," to Sarah Matthews as she testified before Congress. But this is the price. This is the price of loyalty. This is the price of keeping a job you want from Donald Trump in 2026. You can't tell the truth. You can't say the sentence, "Joe Biden won the 2020 election." I want to bring into our coverage NYU law professor and legal analyst Melissa Murray Hamlin is still here. Melissa, your thoughts?
4: Well, it is a shocking thing to look at. These are people who are, as you say, going to be charged with upholding the rule of law, and they can't say something as straightforward as who won the election. I will note one of those nominees, John Cronin, the one in the center, was a year ahead of me at Yale Law School. So I know that he knows what the rule of law requires. This suggests that they are performing for an audience, and it's an audience of one, and it is one person who wants a particular answer, and these individuals are being incredibly evasive, talking about certification and the popular vote, as opposed to saying in a full-throated way that Joe Biden won. I will also note that in addition to refusing to state who won the 2020 election, a number of the Trump nominees to both the judiciary and executive offices have refused to say that Brown versus Board of Education, the 1954 decision that said separate but equal was inconsistent with the Constitution, they've refused to say in a clear-throated way that that decision was correctly decided. So this goes beyond simply election denialism. It goes to the very crux and fabric of the rule of law and our system of an equal society.
3: Melissa, a lot of people have solace that we'll somehow get through the next 2.5 years because the judiciary is holding strong, and that's largely true. But let me show you some more of these nominees under questioning from Adam Schiff.
5: In 2008, Barack Obama ran against John McCain. Who won that election?
6: I believe President Obama was sworn into office, so I'm certain he won, Senator.
5: And John McCain lost that election?
6: Yes, Senator.
5: 4 years later, Barack Obama ran against Mitt Romney. Who won that election?
6: President Obama was sworn into office, so I'm certain he was elected as a matter of law, Senator.
5: And did Romney lose the election?
6: That's the natural, logical converse of that, yes.
5: In 2016, Donald Trump ran against Hillary Clinton. Who won that election?
6: He was sworn into office, so as a matter of law, he was elected to that office, Senator.
5: So Donald Trump won that election?
6: That would be the natural assumption, yes, Senator.
5: Well, isn't it really an assumption you have to make? Did Donald Trump defeat Hillary Clinton?
6: In the Electoral College, he did.
3: Hamlin, I read Dr. Seuss to Izzy. This is like nonsensical. This is parsing. This is barely telling the truth in front of the Senate Judiciary Committee. And this is what most rational people are pinning their hopes for the survival of democracy on, which is the independence, the intelligence, and the courage of this branch of government, the judiciary.
7: Well, I mean, look, you and I have discussed on many occasions, Nicole, the ridiculousness, the self-abasement, the absolutely kind of humiliating, pathetic displays of people who will not say the straightforward thing about the 2020 election that all of us could say, Donald

0: Trump won the 2024 election. Joe Biden won the 2020 election. Donald Trump won the 2016 election. I have known some lawyers in my time who have sometimes gotten into the weeds in terms of how they speak and have a difficulty. That last example, at least the guy ended up in the right place about 2016 because, you know, Donald Trump did lose the popular vote to Hillary Clinton, but he did win the Electoral College, and therefore he won the presidency. The guy was parsing a little bit too much, for using a little bit too complicated language for my taste. But at least in an election where you have a situation where the popular vote and the electoral vote are different, you can imagine why a lawyer, in certain circumstances, even if they weren't Trump toadies, might want to try to draw a distinction between those two things. It's been something, a distinction that's been drawn by many political analysts and many Democrats and Republicans alike in different circumstances. But I do think that what's come about here is a culture that Donald Trump has created for everybody who's coming into the judiciary now, whereby everyone is terrified to speak plain English. And to your original point, a culture where people in the judiciary are terrified to speak plain English, even though, as you also said, the judiciary has held up, has been the best bulwark, the only bulwark we've had, maybe not a perfect bulwark, the only bulwark we've had in Trump 2.0 that's held the democracy together compared to the Congress or the White House. It still is worrying that for many years to come, there are going to be a bunch of people on the federal judiciary who who are so terrified that what might happen to them, that they can't just come out and speak the plain truth when asked.
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0: It's the star-studded film that had everyone talking, but the real story of the murder of Maurizio Gucci has more drama than any Hollywood script.
1: Maurizio Gucci had been shot in broad daylight. I was absolutely astonished.
2: He was somebody special.
3: It was so tragic. How does that happen?
4: There's a lot of possible suspects here when you look at the Gucci family.
5: There is so much hatred, resentment, and anger. It was like warfare.
2: She was trying to strong-arm him.
3: She wanted the power.
1: She could never forgive what he did to her.
4: They called her the Black Witch.
5: Yeah, even called her a sorceress.
2: He thought they were doing voodoo and all kinds of crazy things.
1: He was afraid.
2: The name, the money, the fame, the drama.
1: There is no life that doesn't have a price.

0: Via Monte Napoleone, in the heart of Milan, Italy, is one of the most prestigious shopping streets in the world. To step through the heavy glass doors means crossing the border from the ordinary and mundane into luxury, privilege, and glamour.
1: It really is the world that so many people aspire to live in.
0: But once upon a time, just a few blocks from this fairy tale world of gold-fringed dresses and $1,000 handbags, haute couture gave rise to hatred. Beauty became betrayal.
2: This story makes a Greek tragedy look like a children's story.
0: It happened one morning in March 1995 when a man rich beyond measure, a man in love, strolled to his office and greeted his doorman with a smile. Then his worst fears were realized as he was assassinated in a hail of bullets.
3: He knew that they were plotting against him to put him out.
0: The murder that occurred on the carpeted steps of this luxury building was so brazen, so infamous, another red-carpeted world took notice.
1: This is more than Dynasty. This is more than Dallas. I'm just so surprised that it's taken more than two decades for this to arrive on a movie screen.
0: Lady Gaga, Adam Driver, and Al Pacino star in the movie House of Gucci, a murderous saga that takes place behind the catwalks and luxury stores of perhaps the most famous fashion brand of them all. A saga that, at its heart, has a cunning and vindictive villain who some say had no heart at all. What was noteworthy about the killing was not how it happened, but who it happened to. The victim was 46-year-old Maurizio Gucci, the former CEO of the sprawling Gucci empire, a celebrity and third-generation scion of one of fashion's most notable families.
2: When the news came out that Maurizio Gucci had been shot in broad daylight in downtown Milan, it was absolutely shocking.
0: Sarah Gay Forden is an editor at Bloomberg and the author of House of Gucci, the book the movie is based on.
2: This was not the kind of thing that happened ever in Milan. I mean, it just didn't happen. It was a very prosperous business and financial center. And the thing that made it even more sinister was that it wasn't clear who could have done such a thing. Because Maurizio was such a charming, charismatic, you know, nice man. I mean, there was no sense that he had enemies.
4: And so Maurizio Gucci that morning on March 27, as it did every morning, he was just walking to his office. This is Via Palestro.
0: Claudia Lavanga is an NBC News correspondent based in Italy. He was born and raised in Milan and lived in the city when Gucci was murdered. He says that Maurizio began that fateful day just like any other work day, with a polite hello to his doorman.
4: They said buongiorno, buongiorno. They greeted each other. And just as Maurizio was walking up the stairs, a man came in and shot him in cold blood, twice in the back. Maurizio fell on the stairs, he turned, shot him again, and then he finished him off with a shot in the head.
5: And what about the doorman? Was he there?
4: Onorato was hiding behind the door. He saw everything, but he was trying to hide. And as the killer was coming out, he saw him at the last minute, and he shot him too. He didn't want to leave any witnesses.
5: Does it sound like a professional hit job then?
4: More like an execution.
0: The murder was shocking because even to those unfamiliar with the world of high fashion, Gucci was a household name. It was the brand that made the phrase made in Italy famous around the world. Its fancy handbags and loafers, a sign of style and prestige.
4: News spread like wildfire. Everybody around here within minutes knew that Maurizio Gucci had been shot, so this place became packed with just people who came here to see what was happening.
5: This was a crime scene.
4: Absolutely. There were still the bullet markers on the floor, bullet markers on the staircase. Here you had cameramen, there you had the photographer, and then the whole world could see eventually the body of Maurizio Gucci coming out, being paraded essentially, covered in a white sheet on a gurney.
0: The investigation into Maurizio Gucci's murder would thrust his family and their world of luxury and glamour into the spotlight for all the wrong reasons, exposing how Gucci's rise to fashion glory took a steep and sudden fall into jealousy, double-crossing, and ultimately violence.
6: Coming up,
3: Maurizio was somebody special, someone I never thought I would have the honor to have known.
6: A bold killer in broad daylight. Who could it be?
7: It was very difficult to understand. It was very difficult to justify.
8: So you had no initial suspicions as to who was behind it?
7: No. It was so far-fetched that you don't even ask yourself, you know, who can do it?
6: When Dateline continues.

0: Maurizio Gucci, a prominent, larger-than-life member of the world's most famous fashion family, had been assassinated in broad daylight in Milan. His family and friends were processing their disbelief and grief.
1: I'm gonna cry. He was somebody special, someone I never thought I would have the honor to have known.
0: Sherry Loud met Maurizio in 1984 at a sailing regatta.
1: He was wearing white jeans and a blue chamois shirt. I'll never forget it as long as I live. And he had those famous glasses, the aviator glasses. I remember one day asking one of my American friends, who is this guy? And they said, Sherry, that's Maurizio Gucci.
0: Sherry knew Maurizio by reputation as a powerful and wealthy man. But once they got on a boat, she found him to be unassuming and humble.
1: We didn't have champagne or wine. We had panini and water, and I got soaking wet every day, and I was in heaven. And I really enjoyed being with him because he was so playful.
2: I always remember him with a big smile. He was always positive, okay? So
0: Andrea Morante, who had once been Maurizio's business partner and advisor, couldn't believe the news.
2: It was very difficult to understand. It was very difficult to justify.
3: So you had no initial suspicions as to who was behind it?
2: No. I didn't even ask myself, you know, who could it be, because it was so far-fetched, the idea that somebody would do it, that you don't even ask yourself, you know, who can do it.
0: The man tasked with figuring that out was Carlo Nocerino, an experienced prosecutor who nonetheless had never investigated a high-profile murder. As soon as he arrived at the murder scene, he learned that even though the hitman shot the building's doorman, miraculously, the doorman survived. The gunman had only shot him in the arm, leaving a potential witness alive.
4: Well, the doorman tried to give us a sketch of what he looked like, but obviously he only saw him for a few seconds. And he was terrified, and he tried to protect himself. So the porter couldn't focus on the killer's appearance.
0: But he did have information about the gun.
4: The doorman noticed the length of the gun was unusual. The doorman heard the shots, but they were dull shots, like he was using a silencer. The shots were muted.
0: But despite this telltale detail, the prosecutor decided this was not a professional hit.
5: No como mafia.
4: No, exactly. A professional killer would have killed the doorman because of their proximity to each other. The killer would have shot him in the middle of his head. They wouldn't have missed him.
0: So who was this gunman, and why had he killed Maurizio Gucci? Investigators knew when it came to murder, the motive was usually love or money.
4: The first thing we thought was to follow two separate leads, family and business.
0: But the prosecutor realized very quickly that when your name was Gucci, family and business were often the same thing.
6: Well, the Gucci name now is a brand, but it was born just a very simple name of my great-grandfather, Guccio. Mm-hmm. That opened a little shop in Florence in 1923.
0: Patrizia Gucci is Maurizio's niece and the author of a memoir about her famous family. She played as a child on the floor of the Gucci factory, inhaling the smell of the leather as artisans expertly crafted it into some of the world's hottest accessories.
6: We had a lot of love and passion, especially for their job. They put all passion, all creativity, all energy in their life.
0: What started as a small factory began to grow, first throughout Italy, then Europe. Before long, Gucci conquered America too, beguiling the rich, famous, and powerful. Patrizia still remembers an envelope her grandfather sent back home from New York.
6: With a check inside, signed John Fitzgerald Kennedy. So my grandfather was so proud of this.
0: Maurizio was born into this proud and talented family in 1948. His mother tragically died when he was just 5 years old, and he was raised by his father, Rodolfo, a former silent film star who had inherited half of the family business.
2: It was a relationship always where he was told to do things, that he had to do them in a certain way, that he was a Gucci and therefore he had to adjust to a certain cliché. And there was never a moment of contact, which is what I think he missed a lot, especially not having had a mother. And so his father was potentially the one who had to give him the affection and sort of the rational sort of behavior, but he only got the rational behavior without the affection and with a lot of toughness.
0: Maurizio did what his father expected of him, but all of that changed at a party in 1970, where Maurizio met a chic, glamorous young woman named Patrizia Reggiani.
7: She loved good style. She was ambitious, and she had been pushed by her mother to not only marry well, but to marry a big name.
0: Patrizia's stepfather owned a successful trucking business, so Patrizia had money, but she lacked the social status of the Milano Bene, the high society Milan elite to which the Guccis belonged. Nonetheless, Maurizio fell head over heels for Patrizia and proposed to her on their second date.
8: She was incredibly beautiful. She was actually compared to Elizabeth Taylor in looks, but I think it was actually her personality that made her very dynamic.
0: Dan Wakeford was People Magazine's editor-in-chief.
8: She was very fun, very funny, and very clever. She knew what she wanted and she went out to get it. So she wanted to get to that next echelon of society. And she met Maurizio and she found her way.
9: She found her way, but I mean, she found love too, right? I mean, theirs was a true love story.
8: It felt like a love story. And the love story turned very Romeo and Juliet when Rodolfo actually said he didn't approve of Patrizia.
0: Maurizio's father became even more dramatic when his son told him he had proposed to Patrizia.
10: He was very concerned about Patrizia, the way she would spend money and the way her view, way she would wanted to live her life.
0: Domenico De Sole, who was Gucci's CEO in the late 90s, started out in the company as Rodolfo's lawyer and confidant.
9: Did he view her as a gold digger?
10: Yeah, you can describe that way, yes.
7: And had even gone all the way to the Cardinal of Milan to ask him to prevent the marriage from happening. And the Cardinal told him, no, if they're in love, there's nothing we can do to stop them from wedding.
0: Desperate, Rodolfo gave his son an ultimatum. It's either her or me. The choice Maurizio made would be life-changing, but in ways he could not foresee.
11: Coming up.
1: She reminded me of Joan Collins. She was dripping in jewels and makeup and heels.
10: She was a person that was very used to get her way.
11: Love or family? Which would Maurizio choose?
8: There was a lot of anger and frustration and jealousy. This was not a friendly family environment.
11: When Dateline.

0: It was a battle for the love of Maurizio Gucci. In one corner, Patrizia Reggiani, the up-and-coming socialite who had captured his heart. In the other, Maurizio's domineering father, who believed Patrizia was only in it for the money and the name.
1: Not only did Rodolfo not approve, didn't he give Maurizio an ultimatum?
2: Oh yeah, he said it's either me or her. And love did prevail for Maurizio. He chose to marry Patrizia.
0: Rodolfo was furious. He refused to come to the wedding and cut his son off. In fact, no one from the Gucci family showed up to watch the happy couple walk down the aisle. Finally, about 2 years after their estrangement, Maurizio's uncle Aldo persuaded Maurizio and his father to reconcile. Then Aldo persuaded Maurizio to come to New York to work for him.
3: What you're wearing is Gucci 100%.
4: So Aldo was really the marketing and expansion genius of the family. He opened the first store in Rome, the first store in New York, the first store in Rodeo Drive. He had a vision for how Gucci could be an empire. And Aldo used to say, you know, my family is like a train. I am the engine and they are the caboose.
0: In 1975, Maurizio and Patrizia moved to Manhattan, where he worked hard to learn the business from Uncle Aldo. While she gave birth to two daughters, Patrizia also began to make an impression on high society.
5: She was always perfect, you know, makeup was perfect, and she had beautiful jewelry. She's always impeccable. I could tell that she was a person that was really used to get away. Certainly, she did get away with Maurizio. Maurizio was really bending over backward to accommodate whatever she wanted.
1: Whatever she wanted, she got?
5: Yes.
0: By the early 1980s, Gucci was firmly established as a must-stop for the rich and famous. With 60 luxury boutiques around the world, the company had become an empire. As investigators explored Maurizio's rise to the top of Gucci, they learned Maurizio and Patrizia were both reveling in his success and the riches it brought.
4: They had this phenomenal penthouse apartment in the Olympic Towers. They were kind of the Gucci couple around town. Everybody knew who they were.
0: New York's new power couple strutted their stuff at famous celebrity haunts like Studio 54.
2: At this point, Patrizia is really enjoying life. She loves everything that's going on in New York. Celebrities, fun, money, parties. New York is all about that.
1: There was a famous interview that Patrizia did, and she talked about her lifestyle.
2: Patrizia said, "I would rather weep in a Rolls Royce than be happy on a bicycle," which is just crazy. It just sums her up that she is fascinated by luxury things.
0: Maurizio was too. He bought a ship called the Creole, then the largest wooden sailing boat in the world. Sherry Loud was an avid sailor who helped him renovate it stern to bow.
6: We bought shark skin from Japan for the couches. We traveled for art in mostly Denmark. He loved the Turkish or the Moroccan tiling. We went to Murano to buy all the glassware and design all the dishes.
0: The renovation took 5 years, and the cost? $25 million.
6: I think he was used to luxury and surrounded himself with as much as he could because he was brought up that way. He lived that life. And I don't know if he had any boundaries. It didn't occur to him.
0: Maurizio started sponsoring sailing teams and races all over the world. He brought Patrizia, who didn't quite fit in.
6: Maurizio would arrive by helicopter, and often she would accompany him. And she reminded me of Joan Collins. She was dripping in jewels and makeup and heels, and it was not appropriate because you're sailing. You're in docksiders or sneakers and jeans. And she would just sort of stand there, and I don't even know what she was thinking, but she would not participate in it at all. She seemed above it all and couldn't be bothered by it.
0: Patrizia not only strutted her stuff in high society, she did it at Gucci, too.
6: She tried to make decisions for him as far as who he would work with and tried to steer him in the direction that she thought the company should go in. That's how she was using her marriage. She wanted more money, more and more and more and more.
1: So Maurizio had described his father as being domineering, but then he marries Patrizia, who turns out she seems to be domineering as well.
5: That's for sure. I think she was more domineering than Rodolfo.
0: When Rodolfo died in 1983 and Maurizio inherited half the company, Patrizia's wish came true. Her husband was finally on top.
2: I mean, obviously Maurizio's upset that his father's died, but he's left him in such a strong position.
0: Now, Maurizio had more shares in the company than anyone else, even his uncle and mentor, Aldo. But when Maurizio tried to exert his new power, Aldo slammed on the brakes.
2: There was a lot of anger and frustration and jealousy. This was not a friendly family environment at all.
0: Investigators wondered, did the ensuing fight for the heart and soul of Gucci lead to murder?
7: Coming up,
8: it could transform a caress into a scratch.
9: Inside the empire, infighting and intrigue.
1: The animosity was so severe that the Italian press would say instead of G is for Gucci, it was G is for guerra, war.
5: I witnessed that many, many occasions.
9: And Maurizio on the run.
6: He called me, said, you aren't going to believe what just happened to me. Luigi came running in and said, the police are here. They're coming for you. You have to leave right now.
9: When Dateline continues.

0: As investigators were searching for clues that would bring them closer to solving Maurizio's murder, they wondered, did his sudden rise to power at Gucci ruffle any feathers, especially those of his preening Uncle Aldo?
1: So Aldo was not really ready or willing to give up control because, you know, you have to realize Aldo, he was Gucci. He was Gucci and Gucci was him. He was the engine. He had built it with his own hands and the brio of his personality.
0: And Andrea Morante, one of Maurizio's financial advisors, said making a rival of Aldo was a dangerous game.
2: He could transform a caress into a scratch.
0: In fact, Aldo's entire family had a reputation for ferocious infighting.
3: I read the animosity was so severe within the family that the Italian press would say instead of, you know, G is for Gucci, it was G is for guerra, war.
4: You're correct. There was a lot of animosity in the family. And toward the end became almost hatred. I witnessed that many, many, many, many occasions.
0: On one occasion, De Sole was at a board meeting when Aldo objected to his son Paolo recording the proceedings and watched them come to blows.
4: Aldo, who is a very strong man, jumps up, runs on the other side of the table, takes the tape recorder, smashes the tape recorder, and gets into a fist fight with Paolo. Maurizio tries to separate the two, okay? And needless to say, he got punched in the face, by one of the two contestants.
0: So when Maurizio started calling the shots at Gucci, Aldo and his sons predictably threw a punch at him, accusing Maurizio of dodging millions of dollars in taxes, charges that could land him in prison, and even worse, for a man like Maurizio, embarrass him.
1: These lawsuits were splashed all over the front pages of the papers. And so as soon as these cases went into the courts, they became public. And so, the personal family business was in, you know, plain sight for everyone to view.
0: Police launched an investigation, and in a scene straight out of a Bond film, just as authorities were swooping in to arrest him for the alleged tax fraud, Maurizio, with help from his personal driver Luigi, escaped to his Swiss villa.
5: When he got to St. Moritz, he called me, said, "You aren't going to believe what just happened to me." Luigi came running in and said, "The police are here. They're coming for you. You have to leave right now." And he left out the back door and got on the motorcycle, and he took off.
0: From his swanky Swiss lair, Maurizio plotted his revenge, as only a Gucci could. He partnered with an investment bank, and together they identified a weakness in Aldo's family alliance. A son who carried his own grievances against Aldo and was more than willing to sell his share of the company. Once he did, there was nothing the remaining family members could do to stop Maurizio from becoming Gucci's top dog.
2: I go to all the other cousins, one by one, individually, and I tell them, you know, the game is over here.
0: With their power gone, it was fairly easy to persuade the rest of the family to cash in and sell their Gucci shares.
6: Was there a sense of betrayal as well, though?
2: Yeah, there was a sense of betrayal, and I think for them, it was obviously not the ideal solution. They were just as close to the company as Maurizio was. They were just as in love with the company. Aldo said one thing that I'll never forget is that I'm not selling you my shares, but I'm selling you my soul.
6: Maurizio was willing to cut out his family, so he chose company over family. At what cost?
2: I think that his mission was to try and save the company. In order to save the company, you have to make certain sacrifices. So tough decisions require also some tough consequences, but he was aware of those consequences and he was not afraid of accepting those consequences.
0: Aldo never got over his loss of Gucci. He died a bitter man in 1990.
1: Aldo's funeral was very, very painful And Maurizio comes down from Milan, but, you know, the animosity is so great that they just give him the cold shoulder. The resentment was through the roof.
0: Now, 5 years later, prosecutor Nocerino wondered, were the seeds of murder planted in that vicious family feud?
6: Talking to the family members, it was clear there was a lot of feeling of resentment and betrayal, right?
7: Well, I'm not sure about betrayal, but there surely was resentment.
0: While investigators wondered about that, they were also pursuing a new lead. Nocerino found that almost as soon as Maurizio took control of Gucci, his life of outrageous luxury and conspicuous consumption caught up with him.
4: I knew how much money he inherited to the penny. Okay, Sir Rodolfo told me. I know. I knew the bankers. I knew everybody. So I knew that he was spending money that was not very smart to spend. You know, some people that could be very wealthy asset-wise, because obviously he owned the share of the company, but there's an issue. He didn't have the cash to keep this lifestyle.
0: In fact, he owed tens of millions of dollars. By 1993, the banks had had enough. If Maurizio didn't repay his debts, they would seize his shares of Gucci. And then, a miracle. Maurizio suddenly came up with the money. How did he do it? By reaching out to one of Italy's most wanted men, an alleged terrorist and millionaire named Delfo Sorsi, who had been accused of helping to plant a bomb that killed 16 people in 1969. He fled to Japan before police could arrest him.
8: Era tutto strano.
7: This whole thing was very strange. It was strange that Maurizio asked for money.
0: Maurizio got a personal loan from Sorsi by promising him the rights to sell Gucci products throughout the Far East.
6: So how much money did he borrow from Delfo Sorsi?
7: $40 million.
6: That's 40 million reasons to kill someone, perhaps.
7: That's why we wanted to understand why and what their agreements were. And above all, if Maurizio Gucci gave Sorsi the money back.
0: Uncle Aldo said he sold his soul when he let go of Gucci. Investigators wondered, had Maurizio sold his to keep it? Now possible suspects in the murder were starting to pile up. And soon there would be one more to add to the list. Someone else Maurizio had wronged who had been threatening to do something about it, loudly.
9: Coming up.
5: She was unkind, always put him down.
1: Her pushing started to grate on him, and he started to feel restless, and he started to feel sort of preyed upon.
10: A marriage on the rocks.
1: He packed a bag. He said he was going to Florence for business meetings.
10: And a new romance on the side.
5: I had to walk down, I'll never forget it, this huge flight of stairs. And I got to the bottom, and he said to me, "I am your knight in shining armor."
10: When Dateline continues.

0: Maurizio's finances were a mess, and from the beginning, investigators had wondered if his love life was too. In fact, one of the first people prosecutor Nocerino interrogated after the murder was Patrizia Reggiani.
1: When I questioned her for the first time, she was calm and confident. She was tense because she understood that the questioning was important, but she wasn't crying or trembling or worried.
0: And in terms of the evidence, I mean, imagine first thing you ask is the alibi.
1: Yes, I did ask about her alibi. She had one. We could not place her in Via Palestro that day.
0: But now that he knew more about Maurizio, Nocerino wanted to learn about Patrizia too. So he went back in time again to when she watched her husband lead the company for the first time.
2: She's finally seen a return on her investment.
0: Sofia Percio was an assistant editor at Forbes who reported on Maurizio's murder.
2: She feels like she has spent time and care and attention into this relationship, and that she this glimpse of a life that she first saw in that party in Milan in the early 70s, a decade later, there they are. They are the Gucci couple, Mr. and Mrs. Gucci.
0: In public, they were fashion's new power couple. But below the surface, Maurizio's and Patrizia's 10-year marriage had begun to crack.
3: After some time, her pushing started to grate on him. And he started to feel restless, and he started to feel sort of preyed upon. You could definitely see that he had the beginnings of really wanting to kind of call the shots himself.
0: But there was also something else, or rather, someone else.
4: And he said, "Do I ever get to talk to you alone?" And I said, "Me? You're married."
0: Sherry Loud was 25, 10 years younger than Maurizio, when he made his move at a dinner after one of the sailing races they'd watched together.
4: He said he never met anybody like me, real, funny, not impressed, not bejeweled or bedazzled, and very natural and an American.
0: Sherry resisted at first, but Maurizio was used to getting what he wanted. So several months later, there she was, waiting for him at a hotel in Nice, France.
4: I had to walk down, I'll never forget it, this huge flight of stairs, and he was at the bottom. And I'm not really a nervous person, but I had a lot of butterflies. And I got to the bottom, and he said to me, "I am your knight in shining armor. I just forgot the horse."
0: It was the beginning of a passionate affair that would change Sherry's life and Maurizio's. By then, he'd been married to Patrizia for 12 years and was desperately looking for a way out.
4: She was unkind, always put him down, didn't want to do anything that he wanted to do. He said he didn't love her anymore. He said he just had enough.
0: Maurizio had always shied away from confronting Patrizia. So one day in May 1985, he packed his suitcase and left the apartment he shared with Patrizia and his two daughters.
3: When Maurizio left, and I think this may speak a little bit to his insecurity and lack of confidence, you know, he didn't say, "Patrizia, we need to talk. Things aren't working." He didn't say anything. He packed a bag. He said he was going to Florence for business meetings. He left. And it wasn't until the next day that he sent a friend to tell her that he wasn't coming back.
0: Not coming back. As in ever. Sherry found out about it the next time they met.
4: He pulled up in a Ferrari to pick me up from the airport, and he said, "I moved out. I'm done." I didn't really know what the future would be for both of us, but I was happy that he felt free.
0: Maurizio may have felt liberated, but Patrizia had been blindsided.
3: It must have been incomprehensible to her because, you know, they had built so much of what they had together in her mind. And I think that it was also the fact that he couldn't tell it to her face was also indicative of how far apart they'd already grown.
0: Maurizio leaving made something else painfully clear. Patrizia was never really a Gucci.
2: She would recall later on that he told her, "You fancied yourself president of Gucci, but here there's only one president."
0: Patrizia also remembered what Maurizio's father, of all people, told her about her husband.
3: Rodolfo warned Patrizia that Maurizio would change. When he, you know, got the money and the family wealth, she said, be careful, because when Maurizio gets everything that I will bequeath to him, he will change. And that's exactly what happened.
0: But Patrizia wasn't the kind of woman who would let things like that just happen.
5: Coming up.
3: Her anger starts to grow as she realizes that she's really suffering this deep loss.
6: A woman scorned. Could she be planning to settle the score?
3: For her, it was very personal. She said that she could never forgive what he did to her.
6: And a dynasty unraveling.
7: Maurizio had a strong vision, but the company was broke. It was a disaster.
6: When Dateline continues.

0: Freed from his father, freed from his wife, Maurizio was finally his own man.
1: He was able to be reborn. He was able to become himself, finally. He wasn't under anybody's pressure or anybody's constraint, like Rodolfo or Patrizia.
0: The man with whom Sherry Loud had fallen in love didn't seem to be constrained by anything anymore, like the time he surprised her in New York with a very expensive delicacy he sneaked past airport customs.
1: He would smuggle in truffle. We love truffle. He put it in a jar with rice and smuggled big, and we'd shave it on everything, eggs, pasta, and he was just so excited to do something like that.
0: But while Maurizio was feasting on the finer things in life, Patrizia was being devoured by rage.
1: We'd go to Samaritz and we'd have to leave because someone would call, she's on her way, and everybody had to clean up and pack and leave. We'd just leave because he didn't want to have the confrontation. She was very confrontational.
0: Sherry said Patrizia was so angry she prevented Maurizio from seeing his daughters for months at a time. It was all a bit much to handle for a young suburban woman from Connecticut. So after 5 years, Sherry called it quits.
1: At the end, I just got tired of traveling back and forth. And I got tired of the drama because it was never ending. I couldn't handle it anymore. I didn't want to handle it anymore.
0: She and Maurizio parted as friends, then gradually lost contact. And perhaps it was just a matter of time before another woman walked into Maurizio's life, Milan interior designer Paola Franchi. That relationship was an even greater affront to Patrizia, who was still married to Maurizio, even though they'd been separated for 5 years.
2: Patrizia hated Paola and really saw Paola as the gold digger, and Paola trying to get her hooks into Maurizio.
0: NBC News correspondent Claudio Lavanga says that Patrizia's hate grew when she found out that Maurizio and Paola had moved in together.
3: That's where Maurizio and Paola lived, right?
4: That's right. This is Corso Venezia, which is one of the most exclusive areas of Milan. The fashion district is literally feet away. His office is around the corner, and they live just up there on the last floor, a beautiful, enormous apartment that we're remaking, redoing, and probably planning a future together.
3: Yeah, the story was that they actually were thinking to get married.
4: Well, and that may have been a rumor that Patrizia may have heard as well.
2: Her anger starts to grow as she realizes that she's really suffering this deep loss. And it's really a loss of her own identity, too, because she had come to identify herself with Gucci and as La Signora Gucci.
0: In 1991, a year after he met Paola, Maurizio officially filed for divorce. Even worse, the next year, Patrizia was diagnosed with a brain tumor and rushed into surgery. In the recovery room, she opened her eyes, hoping that Maurizio would be there. He was not.
5: He sends flowers instead with a note that just reads Maurizio Gucci, which is definitely a cold move in her eyes.

0: The fact that he doesn't show up when she's in hospital, needing him the most, does add up to her frustration. And the way that she starts to think of him really as less of a person, someone who's betrayed her and let her down multiple times, someone who she loved very much and had done this to her. So the resentment grows particularly strong after that.
1: The tumor turned out to be benign, but by now, Patricia's anger had become malignant. And just when it seemed that her rage could not rise any higher, it did, when in September 1993, Maurizio lost Gucci.
2: Maurizio had a strong vision, but Maurizio did not execute, could not execute, and the company was broke. You know, the company was really, it was a disaster.
1: What happened? In his effort to return Gucci to glory, Maurizio focused on high-end luxury items, but he pulled the plug on many of the cheaper products that actually made money for the company. Gucci plunged into the red.
3: I think we already saw the light of the tunnel, but the financial investor thought that it was in the interest of the company, but also in the interest of the shareholders, to try and change the leadership of the company.
1: Now, for the first time in its 70-year history, there wasn't a Gucci leading the company. It was a huge blow to the Gucci family and to Patrizia, who took it personally.
4: She said that she could never forgive what he did to her. So for her, it was very personal. When he lost Gucci, it was a personal attack to her and all that she had tried to do for him.
1: Did that despair and disappointment add up to a motive for murder? To make that case, Prosecutor Nocerino would need to find clearer evidence. But that would have to wait. The alleged terrorist, who had loaned Maurizio $40 million, was ready to talk.
5: Coming up, an accused terrorist, a betrayed family, a bitter ex-wife. Were any involved in this murder?
6: Sayuna.
5: Investigators uncover a secret tape.
4: It was pure hatred.
5: Hatred that goes public.
7: She spoke straight out to the press saying, well, he was a bad husband, he was a bad businessman, he was weak.
5: When Dateline continued.

0: It had been about a year since the murder of Maurizio Gucci, and still no arrests. Prosecutor Nocerino and his team took stock. Who could have killed him? One intriguing person of interest was Delfo Sorsi, the alleged terrorist who had loaned Maurizio $40 million to pay his debts. Sorsi had been living beyond the prosecutor's reach in Japan, but after receiving assurances he would not be extradited to Italy, Sorsi agreed to meet with Nocerino in Paris.
1: He clearly explained to us that Gucci gave him the money back.
2: And you believed him? Did he give you proof?
1: Yes, he did. Sorsi gave us proof of this payment.
2: So when you left that meeting in Paris, you had eliminated Sorsi as a suspect?
1: Yes, I did. That lead was over.
0: Years later, Sorsi would be cleared of the terrorism charge, too. And with him out of the picture, Nocerino turned his attention to Aldo's family. Investigators interviewed the entire family, including his granddaughter, Patrizia Gucci.
3: We were all called, and I told them what I knew.
2: Did they ever seem to suspect that anyone from the family could have done this?
3: No one in the family. Actually, there was someone who did this terrible article. Look for the killer inside of the family. It was something completely made up.
4: Maurizio Gucci murder. That horrible fact happened. It's nothing to do with the family members.
2: Right.
4: So, dunk. Square. Cut.
0: Indeed, Nocerino found that Aldo's sons simply took the cash and ran, leaving their family business, including Maurizio, behind.
1: Right away, it was clear that all the family fights were old, and all of them had been settled with contractual agreements. There weren't any more remaining fights. In this murder, the Gucci family is not involved. There wasn't any evidence.
0: And that left Patrizia Reggiani, Maurizio's ex-wife, who still insisted on calling herself Mrs. Gucci, even though her contentious divorce with Maurizio had been in all the Italian tabloids. Here she was at his funeral, appearing as the grieving widow.
5: She organized the funeral for Maurizio, and she was in the front row with the girls, and so she at that moment kind of became La Signora Gucci again in a very public way.
6: She makes this choice of wearing a black veil, which is so dramatic, and so she almost steps into the role of a black widow.
0: It was a description the tabloids could not resist, but investigators soon learned that while most people abide by the old adage, don't speak ill of the dead, this black widow wasn't one of them.
5: A friend called and asked if she'd heard the news, and she said, Maurizio may have died, but I have just begun to live.
0: And the more investigators looked, the more bitter Patrizia looked to them, especially after they uncovered a recording of a dramatic rant she sent to Maurizio.
7: Sei arrivato al limite estremo.
0: She said, you reach the ultimate limit by making your own daughters despise you, who don't even want to see you so they can forget their trauma. You are a deformed outgrowth, a painful appendix that we all want to forget.
5: And, you know, it was Maurizio, the inferno for you is yet to come. It was pure hatred.
0: Nocerino had no evidence tying Patrizia to the shooting, but he was sure she had motive. And not just jealousy or betrayal. Maurizio had sold his stake in Gucci for $135 million. Perhaps, Nocerino theorized, it was about money after all.
5: After he lost control of the company in 1993, he had a finite, you know, amount of money. It was a lot. It was $135 million, but he was spending it like water.
0: Maurizio and his live-in girlfriend, Paola Franchi, were completely renovating their Corso Venezia apartment, and they had expensive tastes.
5: It was absolutely at the top and over the top. And they redid all the intarsio, you know, the wood floors. So there was just no end to the spending. I mean, they had a very luxurious lifestyle.
0: Add to that Maurizio's ongoing restoration of his ship Creole, his properties around the world, and some new business ventures, none of them guaranteed to succeed.
5: And Patrizio grew very concerned that if he kept on at that rate, that pretty soon there would be nothing left.
0: And so Patrizia, who famously called her generous $1 million a year alimony little more than a plate of lentils, started lambasting Maurizio on TV and in the newspapers.
8: She was furious. She didn't hide that fury. She spoke straight out to the press saying, well, he was a bad husband, he was a bad businessman, he was weak.
5: She said he's like a seat cushion that keeps the imprint of the last person that has sat on it.
0: Patrizia's public outbursts and threats scared Paola. She said as much to investigators.
8: Paola's very transparent that she thinks that Patrizio is a lead suspect here. Her life had been made hell by Patrizio making these threats and being so angry.
0: Paola told police that when Maurizio died, his daughters inherited his apartment, and Patrizia didn't waste any time taking possession of it.
9: Can you believe that not even 24 hours after the murder, Patrizia shows up here with an eviction order for Paola and tells Paola Franchi, get out.
10: Wow, 24 hours later.
9: Well, it gets worse than that. I mean, that letter was drafted by a lawyer hours after the murder, so the body was barely cold.
10: And Paola then was tossed to the street.
9: Well, not only she basically tossed out everything that resembled Maurizio and Paola's lives together.
10: That's pretty cold.
9: It's cold.
0: Paola's eviction was a stunning discovery for Nocerino. It was almost as if Patrizia knew she would take over the apartment before her ex-husband was killed. But that was nothing compared to the bombshell Patrizia's lawyer dropped. He told investigators Patrizia may have been looking for a hitman.
1: Patrizia Reggiani's lawyer told us that Reggiani asked him several times what would happen to her if she paid someone to kill her husband.
2: Her own lawyer is raising the red flag and saying it might be Patrizia Reggiani.
1: Yes, we couldn't officially consider her guilty just on the basis of his testimony. We needed something more.
0: Turns out the lawyer was hardly the only one Patrizia was talking to about a hitman.
1: We discovered there were other people who Reggiani asked to kill Maurizio Gucci. For example, housekeepers that she had in the past. They said she asked them to find someone.
2: But even though she's a suspect, you have no proof, right?
1: No, we don't. We do not have the smoking gun. But all of these people she asked weren't criminals. It wasn't concrete evidence.
0: But Patrizia seemed wildly indiscreet, and Nocerino thought it was just a matter of time before she said something incriminating. The prosecutor just needed to get it on tape.
1: We thought about putting a webcam in her house or bugging her house to see what kind of people she was hanging out with. But it was very difficult because her apartment was huge. She could have been talking in any room.
0: But her phone calls were a different story. So investigators set up a wiretap. And over one of those calls, Nocerino heard a voice that caught his attention. It belonged to a woman named Pina Auriemma.
1: Pina Auriemma was an ambiguous person, a woman from Naples who was part of Reggiani's circle.
0: What was a mysterious woman from Naples doing with a high society woman from Milan? The answer, he suspected, would blow his investigation wide open.
11: Coming up.
10: Patrizia said in the moments of her deepest depression, Pina was there, that she saved her life.
8: It does say how close these two women were.
11: Who was this mysterious woman named Pina? She'd come to be known as the Black Witch.
12: He thought they were doing voodoo and spell casting and all kinds of crazy things. And I said, you gotta be kidding me. Does this stuff really happen?
11: When Dateline continues.

0: A year and a half into his investigation, Prosecutor Nocerino had eliminated every other person of interest, except for Patrizia Reggiani. So in an effort to build a circumstantial case against her, his team had set up a surveillance operation and discovered Patrizia's curious friendship with a woman named Pina Auriemma.
1: Pina Auriemma had a role in Reggiani's life. This bond was unusual, and we had to look at it deeper.
0: Pina was a middle-class woman from Naples in the south of Italy, with no social pedigree. Not the sort of person with whom a high-society diva like Patrizia would associate. They met on an island vacation and hit it off when they discovered they actually had a lot in common below the surface.
2: She met Pina in Ischia. They were at a spa together, and Pina made her laugh. And Pina was friendly, and she trusted Pina because she was outside of this sort of backstabbing, you know, Milanese social set. And so that relationship kind of, you know, warmed and flourished because they were in sort of, they were both kind of outsiders. Pina became almost like a sister to her.
0: Patrizia realized Pina had much to teach her about making her way in the world as a woman.
1: Reggiani wanted to be mentored by Pina. Maybe she saw her like a wise woman, a woman who was an expert in life.
0: Pina was there when Patrizia's second daughter was born, and Pina comforted Patrizia when Maurizio abandoned her.
3: Patrizia said in the moments of her deepest depression, Pina was there, that she saved her life.
4: It does say, show you how close these two women were.
0: But what did Pina get out of this relationship?
2: I remember a photo of them at St. Moritz in the sleigh, you know, piled high with furs and going up the mountain probably to have a lunch or something. So she had access to this kind of wealth and glamour by virtue of her friendship with Patrizia.
0: To investigators, the mere fact that Pina was from Naples was in itself suspicious.
5: There's a certain connotation and stereotype that Italians of the North have towards Italians of the South, and particularly with people from the Naples area because of Naples' association with organized crime.
0: But Nocerino found no criminal record or evidence Pina Auriemma was anything but a solid citizen. She had coincidentally once even owned a Gucci store in Naples. One thing was strange, though. Maurizio and Patrizia were known to be a bit superstitious. And in their social circles, Pina was rumored to be some sort of psychic. Andrea Morante heard Pina's name when Maurizio wouldn't allow him to go on a business trip because of a premonition she had.
6: I had to fly to Hong Kong, and he came to me and he said, I'm sorry, you cannot go, you cannot go, you cannot go, you can't fly to Hong Kong. And I said, but why on earth? And he said, Pina said that, you know, maybe there is a problem on the plane.
0: Maurizio clearly believed she had powers, perhaps dark powers. He told his girlfriend Sherry that Pina was the reason it had taken him years to leave Patrizia, even though he'd fallen out of love with her.
7: He didn't want to go because he didn't want to be chased down by Pina.
0: Sherry says that after Maurizio finally mustered up the courage to leave, he became convinced Patrizia was going to use Pina's powers to exact revenge on him. Like when one of Creole's masts suddenly fell and broke through the ship's floor.
7: So he believed that that was part of Patrizia and Pina, and we had the boat exorcised. And he thought they were doing voodoo and spell casting and all kinds of crazy things, and I thought it was a dramatic Italian. I said, you gotta be kidding me. Does this stuff really happen?
0: Whether it did or not, Maurizio clearly believed that Patrizia had it in for him and claimed she was even using tricks she might have learned from Pina to create havoc in his life.
8: Maurizio told me a story that apparently she had a doll and she would stick pins, and the doll was supposed to represent Maurizio.
3: She was cursing him by poking it with pins.
8: Yes, exactly.
0: So if Patrizia was the Black Widow, could it be that Pina was what the Italians would call la Maganera? The Black Witch. Nocerino wasn't interested in superstitions. He just wanted to know more about her.
3: Did you think Pina Auriemma was the key to getting evidence that perhaps could tie Patrizia Reggiani to Maurizio's murder?
9: Non c'è dubbio su questo.
1: Yes, I did. There's no doubt about that. Because Reggiani needed to be in contact with people who were far from her world. Auriemma was the perfect person from this point of view.
0: But investigators still needed a break. Patrizia, Pina, or someone close to them would have to make a mistake, spill a secret perhaps. And then they got what they were hoping for when the phone rang one night at police headquarters. An anonymous voice on the other end of the line.
4: Somebody just saying, I know who killed Maurizio Gucci.
10: Coming up.
3: A little bit like a spy movie.
11: Well, as a matter of fact, he became a bit of a spy.
10: A secret informant joins the case.
11: He decided to call the police, and he met with the head of the crime unit right here in this park in Milan in the middle of the night.
10: And he hears a stunning confession.
11: The hotel clerk said, I was involved in the murder of Maurizio Gucci.
10: When Dateline continues.

0: Piazza Aspromonte, on the outskirts of Milan's old city, is just a couple of miles from the fashion district where Maurizio Gucci was killed. But it is actually a world away. Here, the poor, gritty streets and urban parks harbor shadowy characters hatching shady plots. It's a place where secrets are kept, or sometimes unexpectedly revealed.
1: It's a seedy part of Milan. It's dotted with one-star hotels, and it's in one of these hotels, this one right behind us, that a big break in the investigation took place.
2: So what finally was it?
1: Well, there was a guest who befriended the hotel clerk, and this guest claimed to be a big shot drug dealer from South America, and the hotel clerk said, "Oh, you think you're a big shot? Well, I was involved in the murder of Maurizio Gucci."
0: Unfortunately for the hotel clerk, he was showing off to a man who was lying about who he really was, which was a nobody.
1: He was just a guy who was broke, and he got scared when he heard about the hotel clerk's involvement in the Gucci murder, so he decided to call the police, and he met with the head of the crime unit right here in this park in Milan in the middle of the night.
2: A little bit like a spy movie.
1: Well, as a matter of fact, he became a bit of a spy because he agreed to wear a wire so that the police could find the evidence that the hotel clerk was involved in the Gucci murder.
0: The hotel clerk unwittingly introduced the informant to his alleged accomplices, a retired pizzeria owner and a former mechanic. Hardly the sort of people who commit assassinations. Police started surveilling the gang 24/7. As investigators listened over the next few days, the informant's recordings revealed details of the plot to kill Maurizio. The pizzeria owner had done much of the planning. First, he collected information about Maurizio's daily comings and goings. Then he secured the getaway car and planned the escape route. On the day of the murder, the former mechanic joined him. They drove to Via Palestra and waited in the car until they saw Maurizio walking toward his office building. That's when the former mechanic got out of the car and stood by the building's entrance, pretending to look at the address number. When Maurizio passed him, he sneaked up from behind and pumped him full of bullets.
3: We were focusing our attention on these characters, and thanks to these wiretaps, we established that they were responsible for the murder of Maurizio Gucci.
0: And who put them all up to it? Nocerino heard it loud and clear through the informant's mic. The name he'd been waiting to hear, Patrizia Reggiani.
4: When you hear that moment in the wiretapped conversations, was it like, we got it?
3: More or less, but without cheering.
0: The hotel clerk told the informant Reggiani paid about $90,000 in advance and $276,000 after the murder. But when this unlikely gang read in the papers about all the millions Patrizia and her daughters inherited, they got greedy and demanded more.
5: And so they're very angry and they're tape recorded moaning about this and trying to come up with a plot of how to get this money back from Patrizia and blackmail her.
2: So police now know who the whole gang is and they have them all under surveillance. They even managed to wiretap the hotel clerk's car.
1: They did. And guess who they caught in that car speaking to the hotel clerk about the murder and about asking Patrizia for more money? None other than Pina Auriemma, Patrizia's confidant.
0: That's right. Patrizia's old friend was somehow in cahoots with the hit squad and was now trying to extort her.
4: So they're all having these conversations openly about trying to blackmail Patrizia for more money.
3: Yes, but they didn't speak only about this request. They also spoke about what they did.
4: And that was enough evidence then. You had plenty of evidence just in those wiretaps.
3: Yes, we did. We had an abundance of evidence.
0: On January 31st, 1997, almost 2 years after Maurizio's death, police moved in to arrest the entire motley crew. And what happened when they showed up on Patrizia's doorstep was surreal.
6: She goes upstairs, She comes back and she's wearing full makeup, gold jewelry, and a floor-length fur coat.
7: She was just gonna put up a face, which was the rich, untouchable woman. That was probably the first place that she went to in her mind. Say, this can't be happening to me. Do you know who I am?
4: As Patricia was booked at the police station, her mother persuaded her to change her clothes. By then, the press had gotten word of the arrest and captured every second as she was led away to jail.
6: It was, here I am, I'm Senora Gucci, and you know, if you're gonna take me down, I'm gonna go down fighting and with my head held high.
4: Prosecutor Nocerino was determined that this untouchable woman feel the full extent of the law. But he also knew the case was far from over. The trial would be a media circus, and this Black Widow's fate could come down to the testimony of the Black Witch. Bina Auriemma was about to take the stand.
8: Coming up.
6: This was the trial of the century in Milan.
9: The prosecutor lays out his case, tape recordings, a revealing diary, and a surprising star witness ready to turn the tables. When Dateline continues.

0: Wow, so this is the actual courtroom
1: this
0: right here.
1: This is it, the courtroom where the trial took place. And let me show you a couple of things that may be different from an American courtroom, especially during murder trials. One of them is this.
0: The cage? Wow.
1: It's a cage. This is where defendants in a murder trial watch the trial. In this particular case, it was the accused killer and the accused getaway driver. There's another thing that may be different that you may notice. Something missing, maybe?
0: The jury, where do they sit?
1: That's right. So there's, during murder trials here in Italy, there's two judges and six jurors. They sit just right here, and they decide together.
0: As equals, all together.
1: As equals.
0: That's so interesting.
2: After a two-year investigation into Maurizio Gucci's murder, prosecutor Carlo Nocerino was about to try the case of a lifetime.
3: This was the trial of the century in Milan.
2: Nocerino came to court armed with wiretap recordings and surveillance footage. He also had a slew of star witnesses, including almost all of Patrizia's alleged accomplices. Patrizia and the gang were tried together, but the hotel clerk and the pizzeria owner had confessed and agreed to testify for the prosecution. The pizzeria owner turned getaway driver told the jury that Patrizia met him to make sure he went through with the murder plot.
1: He said, well, I'm worried because what if they catch me? And that's when Patrizia said, don't worry about that. I'm going to give you enough money for you, your children, your children's children. And if they catch you, I'm going to paper your cell with gold.
0: So that's when he decided to go forward with it.
1: That's it. That's when he decided that that was the time to do it.
2: So there it was, Patrizia's direct connection to the murder plot. But don't take the pizzeria owner's words for it, the prosecutor told the jury. Take Patrizia Reggiani's. She had incriminated herself by keeping a detailed record of her thoughts in, of all things, a Cartier diary.
4: One of the things that she wrote in her diary is a sentence that would later come to haunt her. There are no crimes that money can buy.
2: And to top it off, Nocerino turned the diary to the date Maurizio was shot in cold blood. There on the page, a single word, paradise.
0: That says it all.
1: It's practically an admission of guilt.
2: Then the prosecution went for their coup de grace, calling Patrizia's best friend and confidant, Pina Auriemma, to the stand. She'd been silent for more than a year since her arrest. But shortly before the trial, she told investigators she was ready to talk. And of course, the Italian press was falling all over itself to cover the confrontation between the alleged murder mastermind and the reputed psychic, the Black Widow versus the Black Witch.
5: When I was on the stand, face to face with Patrizia, I wasn't emotional at all. I mean, because in that moment, I was only telling them the truth. I didn't lie, and I admitted my faults and my frailties.
2: This is Pina, more than two decades after she betrayed the woman who had entrusted her with all of her deepest secrets.
0: Why do you think she trusted you?
5: Because it wasn't like I was part of the wealthy millionaire's world, so I couldn't talk. Who could I tell her secrets to? The wall? So having a friend in Naples and being able to tell her everything without anyone later knowing was a big advantage for her. This is why she told me everything.
2: Pina said that Patrizia first thought of murdering Maurizio when she realized he had fallen in love with Paola Franchi and was thinking of marrying her.
5: She was in pain. But what I realized was that she was more sad and sorry about losing her name.
0: So she didn't cry tears because she lost her husband. It was more she was enraged and mad because she was losing the Gucci name and the power of being a Gucci?
5: Certo. Of course. That was what triggered her.
2: And Pina testified that's what led Patrizia to ask her to look for a trigger man.
0: And why would you do that for her?
5: Listen, it was absolutely not my intention to do such a thing. I knew how stubborn she was, so I thought I would introduce her to some people I knew who were not capable of ever killing someone, but who certainly were capable of making money off of her.
2: Pina claimed the murder-for-hire plan she cooked up was just a scam, a double cross designed to take Patrizia's money, not to kill anyone. Pina recruited the hotel clerk for one simple reason. He was the only other person she knew in Milan,
0: and someone who would never commit murder.
5: He was not a criminal. He wasn't a delinquent. I mean, he has never seen a gun. His aim was only to trick her. We were always hoping that this idea of killing Maurizio would disappear from her mind.
0: So the hotel clerk went to the pizzeria owner, who needed the money to repay his gambling debts. But then the pizzeria owner went to the only small-time criminal he knew, the former mechanic, who got a gun. It was at that point, according to Pina, that Patrizia, who was getting impatient, went behind her back to meet the gang. The would-be scam took a horribly wrong turn.
5: So she took me totally out of the picture. I do not know what she promised these people to commit this heinous crime.
0: And that's how Pina claimed to be completely out of the loop when Maurizio was killed. But after the murder happened, then you went to pay them, is that right?
5: Yes, I did. I was weak once again with her, like I always was with her. And the people needed to be paid, and she made me give these people their money. And I did that like an idiot. I was the intermediary.
0: Prosecutor Nocerino knew that putting Pina on the stand was a gamble. Her somewhat strange story would give the defense a chance to attack her credibility and blame her for the murder.
6: Reggiani was the instigator, the one who had to pay. But Oriama never stepped back. There wasn't a point where she said, I quit.
0: So she probably knew about it. She wasn't sure if they would go through with it, though.
6: She knew almost everything. She didn't know what the exact moment would be, but she knew that they were going to do it.
0: Did Pina know much more than she let on? Was she actually the brains behind the murder? It was the question Patrizia's defense team couldn't wait to ask.
7: Coming up, the defense strikes back.
1: They presented a letter written by Patrizia in which she wrote, if you're looking for who murdered Maurizio, it was Pina Auriemma, and then she blackmailed me.
7: And the most dramatic moment of the trial, the accused ex-wife takes the stand.
0: When you confronted her, did she seem shaken at all? Nervous?
8: No.
3: Everybody wanted to hear, like, what was she going to say?
7: When Dateline continues.

0: Queen Auriemma had just told the court the strange story of her participation in Maurizio's murder. Now it was the defense's turn to question her, and they wasted no time. Pina didn't just know about the murder, they charged. She was the brains behind it, not Patrizia. Gaetano Pecorella was one of Patrizia's defense lawyers.
1: Auriemma was the one who took matters into her hands and organized the murder, and then had gone back to Mrs. Gucci saying, "Now you have to pay, because otherwise you'll get into trouble." As we did, what you had gone around asking should be done.
2: So it seemed for the defense, the strategy was to put the blame squarely on Pina.
3: No, that's right. In fact, during the trial, they presented a letter written by Patrizia before she got arrested, in which she wrote, "If you're looking for who murdered Maurizio, it was Pina Auriemma," and then she blackmailed me.
0: In fact, the pizzeria owner supported that idea when he testified that on the day before the murder, he'd received a call from Pina, who told him that Maurizio had returned to Milan from a business trip. The defense argued the call set the stage for the murder. The defense also brought up the rumors about Pina's psychic abilities and charged she used them to control Patrizia.
1: Mrs. Auriemma was considered a clairvoyant, an advisor. Mrs. Auriemma had a relationship of this kind with Gucci, and she had a very strong friendship with Mrs. Reggiani, over whom I believe she exercised a lot of control.
0: But on the stand, Pina denied that she controlled Patrizia or that she saw the future. After all, if she could see the future, wouldn't she have avoided being put on trial for murder?
4: It is absolutely not true. I do not even believe in these kinds of things because they are totally nonsense. I would have been a bad card reader because I should have at least predicted our arrest, no?
0: After Pina stepped down, attorney Pecorella continued the defense case with his own strange admission. It's true, he said, Patrizia Reggiani had been asking people around town to kill Maurizio, but that's only because she wasn't in her right mind at the time.
3: Now, you remember the brain tumor Patrizia had? Well, the defense was making a big deal out of that.
2: Why?
3: Well, because they said that the brain tumor was clouding her judgment and it kind of affected what she was talking about when she was going around telling everybody she wanted someone to kill her husband.
2: So the personality disorder defense.
3: That's right.
2: So basically saying that she was going around town saying all of this, but she didn't really mean it.
0: The court ordered Patrizia to be evaluated by a panel of psychiatrists.
5: And they found that she wasn't crazy at all, but that she had something called a narcissistic personality disorder. And the effect of this was that if anything happened to her, she experienced it and interpreted it as a personal attack.
0: So it didn't come as a surprise when Patrizia took the stand in her own defense. It was the moment all Milan, all of Italy, had waited for.
5: Everybody was in the courtroom that day, and everybody wanted to hear, like, what was she going to say? How was she going to come across?
0: Patrizia testified that it was Pina who organized Maurizio's murder behind her back. She said she was afraid to go to police when Pina's blackmailing started. After all, the hitman had assassinated Maurizio on a busy Milan street in broad daylight. What would they do to her, or worse, her daughters, if she didn't cooperate?
5: You know, she was very cool. She was wearing a lemon-colored suit. She looked good, considering that she'd been in jail for months and under a tremendous amount of pressure. But she executed her testimony very well.
0: Now it was time for Nocerino's cross-examination. Could he rattle Patrizia?
2: When you confronted her with the information that you had gathered, did she seem shaken at all? Nervous?
6: No, nessun nervosismo.
7: No, she wasn't nervous at all. She was very controlled, and she answered the questions with confidence. Even the more insidious questions, like what she wrote in her diary that day that Gucci was killed.
2: How did she explain that diary entry, though? I mean, writing paradise right after learning that your husband is dead.
7: That it was a liberation for her, because she was constantly thinking about all the bad things that he did to her, about the broken marriage, about the fact that he left the family.
0: At the root of it all, Nocerino told the jury in his closing arguments, Maurizio's cold-blooded murder
2: may simply have been the revenge of a woman whose self-image he shattered.
7: It was the resentment of a woman with wounded pride. So there was a very strong component of resentment which goes beyond money.
2: After a 5-month trial that captivated the entire country, the prosecution and the defense finally left it up to the jury. Would they believe the Black Widow or the Black Witch? All of Italy held its breath.
8: Coming up.
5: Was she the femme fatale? Maybe.
8: The verdicts are rendered, all of them. Would there be justice for Maurizio Gucci?
9: The name, the money, the fame, the drama. It's a shame. It's a sad story.
8: When Dateline continues.

0: The courthouse where the trial of Maurizio Gucci's alleged murderers took place isn't far from Milan's medieval House of Justice. Judges once stood on this balcony to proclaim their verdicts, their words echoing around the square. On November 3, 1998, Milan's current judges were about to render a verdict that would echo far beyond the city's walls.
1: So where were you?
2: My seat was here.
1: And where was Patrizia Reggiani?
2: Patrizia Reggiani was there.
0: And then, 3.5 years after Maurizio Gucci was assassinated, the gavel came down on Patrizia Reggiani. She was pronounced guilty of ordering the murder of her ex-husband and sentenced to 29 years.
1: Take me back to the moment, the verdict. When you hear guilty, what did you feel?
2: For me, liberation for me.
1: It took a toll.
2: Yes.
1: Yes. And what about her reaction?
2: Nobody reaction.
1: Nothing.
2: Nothing emotion.
1: No emotion,
2: no
1: really.
2: No emotion.
1: Wow.
0: When he heard about the guilty verdict, Domenico De Sole, Gucci's former CEO, kept replaying a conversation he had with Patrizia at her apartment just 2 months before her arrest.
3: We talked about Maurizio, we talked about Rodolfo, we talked about the family. And she was very clear about what she, in a way, Maurizio's weaknesses and faults. It was very interesting. I had no idea at that point that she was the one that murdered Maurizio.
1: You said she kept pointing out Maurizio's weaknesses. Why do you think she was doing that?
3: Probably to justify in her own mind what she had done. Maybe Patrizia was very defensive about the two lovely daughters. By doing that, the children inherited all the money. Knowing Maurizio, I think it's a reasonable, good assumption that he would have spent most of the money very quickly. So that could be a reason in her own mind that she was protecting her children.
0: The rest of the crew was found guilty too. The former mechanic who shot Maurizio was sentenced to life. The getaway driver got 29 years. The hotel clerk, 26. Pina Auriemma was sentenced to 25 years behind bars.
1: It was kind of ridiculous, the kinds of characters that ended up carrying out what looked like a professional hit job.

0: incredibile, è incredibile.
1: It was almost a comedy of characters.
0: Italian comedy.
1: Bina and Patrizia served their time in the same prison, but their friendship was over.
2: Ho studiato molto.
3: In jail I studied a lot, I read a lot, I worked there. Patrizia slept till 2 or 3 in the afternoon, then she would wander around a bit, and then in the evening she would go back to her cell. And if we did meet in prison, I ignored her and she ignored me.
1: Pina got out in 2010 and is trying to live a quiet and private life. But she says that doesn't mean she'll ever be able to escape what she's done. How much does this continue to haunt you?
2: Sempre.
4: Always.
2: Sempre.
4: Always.
2: Sempre nei miei pensieri.
4: Maurizio is always on my mind.
1: Do you ever think the story is going to go away for you?
2: Probabilmente.
4: This story will never end. Never. It will keep coming back.
1: Which means that Patrizia Gucci, Maurizio's cousin, will have to keep fighting to reclaim her family's good name. She said the Gucci family never gave their approval to the House of Gucci book or the movie. She also said that looking at her family through the lens of Patrizia Reggiani's crime only encourages people to associate the Guccis with dysfunction and murder, rather than with the influential fashions and creative ingenuity for which they should be famous.
5: It's my family story that a lot of things have been told in the wrong way. Always focusing all the attention on all these arguments, on all of these feuds. Newspaper articles always saying the feud continues. Just stop. It's enough.
1: Patrizia says that Reggiani has stolen her name from her, and she wants it back.
6: My name is Patrizia Gucci. Only this name I have.
7: You're the only Patrizia Gucci.
6: I'm the only Patrizia Gucci, yes.
1: But it is very unlikely that Patrizia Reggiani will give up the Gucci name, whether it's hers to keep or not. When she was released from prison in 2016, she proceeded to walk down Via Monte Napoleone, Milan's grandest shopping street, with a parrot on her shoulder, apparently cherishing the paparazzi's attention.
8: Oh, she would never disappear into oblivion. That is not in her nature. She feeds off attention. She's a narcissist. She wants to be the center of her own story.
9: I think she was very authentic in her own way. I don't know if I would call her, was she the femme fatale? Maybe, but I don't think she started out, you know, with a vision of where she was going to end up. She gave an interview not too long ago. The interviewer asked her, you know, if you could say anything to Maurizio today, what would you say? And she said, forgive me.
1: Sherry Loud isn't thinking about forgiveness. She worries more about the man Patrizia had killed being forgotten. To her, Maurizio Gucci's sensational murder has come to overshadow the man she knew and loved, a visionary whose loss deprived the world of inspiration and beauty.
10: He was a dreamer, and I felt blessed to know a soul like his. He was a very special person, regardless of the name, the money, the fame, the drama. He was just a pure love. It was a shame. It's a sad story.
11: I'm Andrea Canning, and this is Dateline.
12: What I focus on when I'm working a case, what drives me the most, is the victims. I wanted to speak for them. I wanted to speak for Helene.
13: I just turned on the news. Woman found murdered in Denver, Colorado.
14: I just grabbed my son and screamed and cried.
13: Was it somebody she worked with at the radio station? Could it be the boyfriend that she just broke up with in December?
15: You're giving the detectives names of people.
13: Yes, we looked at everything. I was even like, where was Ted Bundy at that time?
12: We have to look under every stone, every pebble.
15: You're talking about hundreds of names here.
12: Hundreds, thousands.
16: She's driven. Her tenacity is just remarkable.
12: I knew I was going to find him. It was a competition between him and I.
15: The heart is pounding like, oh my God, this is real.
12: I said, I found him. I know who killed Helene.
11: Hello, and welcome to Dateline. Helene Pruszynski lived by a simple philosophy: smile and make the best of everything. The budding journalist did just that as she started a college internship in radio. Then, Helene was murdered. The investigation led detectives into the darkest corners of the criminal world before a groundbreaking investigative tool helped bring the killer's secret to light. Here's Josh Mankiewicz with A Promise to Helene.
17: 40 years is a long time. That's 40 winters here in Colorado and countless snowfalls. It was on a day like this that a young woman disappeared. Her name was Helene, and Helene had a friend named Kimberly, a friend who kept her word.
18: Do you have any idea how many years you were signing up for when you made that promise?
3: No.
17: For those nearly four decades, Kimberly LaTourette kept her promise. 40 years looking at faces, 40 years meeting with detectives, 40 years retracing Helene's steps.
3: When I make a promise and make a commitment, I follow through.
17: Helene never knew it, but she had another friend.
18: You never met Helene. You feel like you know her?
12: I do. I feel like I know her well as I possibly could.
17: Shannon was 3 years old when Helene disappeared. It wasn't until 2019 that she accepted a challenge.
12: I had to win. I wanted to win for Helene.
17: Helene Pruszynski grew up as the baby daughter in a close-knit family of five in Hamilton, Massachusetts.
19: Everybody that met her liked her company.
17: Janet was her older sister by 9 years.
18: But you didn't treat her as like this annoying younger sibling. You guys were pretty tight.
19: All. We were. She was my best buddy. She was a surprise, I think, to the family. And she just brought sunshine and life to our household.
3: I met her my freshman year of high school. She was a sophomore. We both were part of a singing group called Harmony. And that's really where I got to know Helene very well.
18: She loved to sing.
3: Yes, she loved to perform.
20: I'm involved with Harmony, which is a musical group at the regional.
17: Helene spoke about her school life for a classmate's local radio show.
20: My philosophy on life? Yeah, I have one. You should just, be yourself and make the best of everything. Smile.
21: And smile.
20: Yeah. That's what I do all the time.
17: Here she is, smiling along with Kimberly in their musical group. Also joining in, Kimberly's older brother, John.
22: There was a real feeling of camaraderie, but also dedication to excellence in our singing.
17: He remembers the day camaraderie turned to something else.
22: We started talking, and for me, there was an immediate spark. It was that kind of fluttery feeling that you have when you know you're talking to somebody that you realize you really like immediately.
3: They were just in love. They were, you know, each other's first loves in high school, but very genuine.
17: It didn't last beyond high school, but John and Kimberly both kept in touch with Helene after graduation. Helene attended Wheaton College in Massachusetts, where she sang in another group, the Wheatones. There she is in the back row with the black dress on. One more thing. As much as she loved her singing, Helene had another passion, journalism.
18: What did you think was going to happen to her? Where was she headed?
3: For great things. I saw Helene the Christmas, December of 1979 at church. She told me that she was going off to Denver to do this internship to further her interests in journalism. And she was very excited about it.
17: Helene arrived in January 1980 to begin that internship at a radio station in Denver, a long way from home. Fortunately, she had some relatives nearby.
18: Your family didn't worry about her going off to Colorado because she wasn't going to be alone and she was staying with your aunt and uncle.
19: Exactly.
17: Then came that day, January 16th. Helene had barely been there 2 weeks when she grabbed the bus from the radio station around 6 p.m. to go back to her aunt and uncle's house. She'd made the commute before without a problem. That night, Helene Pruszynski never made it home.
19: My parents called me and said they had just gotten a call from my aunt and uncle, and this was, I think, maybe 10 o'clock at night.
18: What'd you think had happened?
19: We had no idea, because this was so unlike Helene. Something had to be wrong.
17: The next morning, the news, none of it good, made its way back to Massachusetts.
13: That was the first thing that came up. Hamilton woman found murdered in Denver, Colorado, and then from there it was just horror and chaos.
19: I went crazy. My son was 16 months old. I just grabbed my son and screamed and cried, and I just couldn't believe it was happening. Not till Helene.
17: That moment would launch a 40-year quest for justice to find Helene's killer and to learn what happened on that wintry night.
11: Detectives, family, and friends desperate for clues grasp at straws. Who would want to harm Helene? Coming up.
18: She gets off the bus, and then she just disappears.
0: She just disappeared.
13: Was it somebody that she worked with at the radio station? Could it be the boyfriend that she just broke up with in December?
22: I thought I would be a suspect, actually.
11: When Dateline can

0: in Helene Pruszynski's small Massachusetts town, her family and friends sat stunned. She'd been found murdered in a snowy field in Colorado.
1: She was my first love, so she had a very special place in my heart. And what happened to her was so devastating.
2: Her wake was just horribly sad. I mean, no one could even speak. What could you say?
3: You just go through the motions, and then when it's all over, then you sit and you still say, I can't believe it's happened.
4: Murder changes everything.
3: Oh, it does.
0: It changed the mood in rural Douglas County, Colorado. A high-profile murder case will do that.
5: As snow began to fall in the field where the body of young Helen Pruszynski was found, obliterating any clues, authorities...
0: Back in 1980, Tony Spurlock was a rookie sheriff's deputy in Douglas County, Colorado. Today, he's the sheriff.
4: What was Douglas like then?
6: You know, Douglas County was a completely rural community between Colorado Springs and Denver.
4: Not a lot of homicides back then.
6: Maybe one every 4 years.
0: Investigators determined Helene was last seen alive getting off that bus after work.
6: From the bus driver, we knew that she got off that bus. From there...
4: And nobody got off with her. She didn't have any trouble on the bus.
6: There was no indication from any witnesses there that she was in any distress or anyone was following her.
4: She gets off the bus, and then she just disappears.
6: She just disappeared.
0: Helene's body was found the next day in a field nearly 9 miles from that bus stop. She'd been stabbed 9 times. An autopsy revealed she was also raped.
4: What'd you learn from the body, the scene, the autopsy?
6: A number of her clothes were missing. She was wearing a mid-size winter jacket for Colorado at that time and a scarf. She was lying on her back. She had no defensive wounds, but she had wounds on her knees and lower leg area, which would tell us that she had either crawled on her knees at some point into that rough area of the grass based upon the injuries.
4: And she didn't have defensive wounds, suggesting that she was not fighting her attacker. She was trying to go along with him, maybe get him to let her go.
6: Right.
2: And some of the forensics that they shared with us led some of us to believe that it wasn't a stranger, that it must be somebody that she knew.
4: But she didn't know anybody there, did she?
2: She didn't know anybody there, but she was working at a radio station. So was it somebody that she worked with at the radio station? Could it be somebody that she turned down for a date or a ride or something that got angry?
0: Helene's friend Kimberly started thinking about the men in Helene's life. They were mostly just friends, but she passed their names to investigators anyway.
4: You're giving the detectives names of people and saying, you need to check out this guy and this guy and this guy.
2: Yes. We said, could it be the boyfriend that she just broke up with in December? Could it be, you know, I looked at my brother. I said, John, you know, could it be you?
0: Of course, John was Helene's ex-boyfriend. As John worked through his own grief, it occurred to him, police might come knocking.
1: I thought they would. I thought I would be a suspect, actually. But they never contacted me.
0: That's because investigators quickly determined John was in Massachusetts when the murder happened. Back in Colorado, investigators focused on what little evidence they had.
4: Different world of law enforcement back then. No surveillance cameras, no license plate readers, none of that.
6: Yeah. This was during the age of law enforcement where we still did not have DNA. There was no technology that would help us track where she was at.
0: Their old school police work did turn up something. A witness had seen a young man of medium build in his 20s or 30s. 5'9", maybe 5'10". He was standing by a car at the side of the road. It wasn't much. Investigators wanted more from the witness.
6: Investigators put that person under hypnosis and used a sketch artist to draw a rendition of the person that she saw standing next to a car on Daniels Park Road, which would have been 100 yards or so away from where the body was found.
4: That works, putting somebody under hypnosis?
6: Here's the thing. I've been doing this business for 40 years, and I heard where it worked, and I've heard where it didn't work.
0: The the result was this sketch. Was it the killer? And would it lead anywhere?
7: Coming up.
8: They're known as serial killers. And according to law enforcement officials, there are at least 35 of them roaming the country now.
7: A chilling new possibility.
2: I was even like, where was Ted Bundy at that time? You know, was he in Colorado?
7: A string of notorious killers on the loose. Could one of them have committed this crime?
9: You're being questioned in connection with a crime of homicide.
4: These prolific serial killers, that certainly fit.
6: It certainly fit.
7: When Dateline continues.

0: In the weeks after Helene Pruszynski's murder in 1980, police at last had a possible image of their suspect, except it wasn't leading them any closer to her killer.
1: You start showing that sketch around and you put it up every place and nobody knows who that is.
2: That is correct. No one came forward and said, oh, I know who that guy is.
0: Months went by and detectives just hit a dead end.
2: It was clear that they had exhausted all of the leads by the winter time of 1980, going into 81, the case had gone cold.
0: For a victim's family, there may be no greater frustration than having a loved one's case go cold. Often someone needs to play the role of the tireless advocate. Even at only 26, Kimberly realized that and made her promise.
1: Which was?
3: I saw Helene's parents and I just promised them that I would not stop for as long as I was living in doing everything in my power to find Helene's killer.
0: Everything to Kimberly meant constantly calling detectives, generating press coverage, anything to keep a laser focus on the case.
3: I didn't want to see her parents or her sister or her brother have to not only deal with just day-to-day living, take some of that burden off of them, and for them to feel good that somebody was still actively working on it and keeping that case alive.
0: And then in 1983, the case did seem to gain new life. Throughout the 70s and early 80s, a number of serial killers had been grabbing headlines.
3: We looked at every serial killer. I was even like, where was Ted Bundy at that time? You know, was he in Colorado? And so we even looked at every known serial killer that was active at that time to see if they could possibly have been in Colorado.
0: And then there were these two men, Henry Lee Lucas and Otis Toole. They were drifters, arrested and jailed in the early 80s, and began telling law enforcement something astonishing, how they had killed more than 200 women in a dizzying spree across the country.
4: Crime analysts there have painstakingly recorded hundreds of details of dress, mode of travel, and method of killing in the Lucas Toole murder cases.
0: That's Dennis Murphy reporting on the pair for NBC Nightly News.
4: They're known as serial killers, and according to law enforcement officials, there are at least 35 of them roaming the country now.
0: And these two admitted killers told police about one particular victim in Colorado.
2: They confessed to committing the murder of Helene Pruszynski. What was unique about them is that detectives often thought that there might have been another person maybe in the car waiting for whoever they took out into the field. That was one of the theories.
1: And so these two guys who worked together, these prolific serial killers, that certainly fit.
2: It certainly fit.
1: It's pretty seductive when a couple of serial killers who are on the hook for a lot of other murders confess to your murder, because you can close a lot of cases if you can link them to these guys.
2: That's right. Obviously, they were like, this is awesome. We've got a confession.
0: Colorado investigators headed for Texas to interview Lucas themselves.
5: You're being questioned in connection with a crime of homicide.
0: The detectives showed him a map and asked him to pinpoint where he and Toole picked up Helene.
5: We stopped her on the street and took her out of the car. And we took her on the way out in the country. There was a bunch of rocks and stuff out in there. She was stabbed to death and raped and covered up with, I think, a sheet and some plywood.
0: Then Lucas added another detail.
5: She was stabbed to death and shot once, I think, in the head. I shot her in the head.
0: At that moment, they had a problem. Helene was stabbed, not shot. To detectives, this confession was starting to sound phony. They dug deeper, looking into Lucas and Toole's long trail of arrest records.
2: We could link them to other jurisdictions by other legal documents that could be authenticated, that there would be impossible for them to be in two places at one time.
1: So they weren't in Colorado at the time that Helene was killed?
2: They were not in Colorado at the time she was killed.
1: Why would somebody confess to a murder that they did not commit? What would be in it for them?
2: they were becoming famous. And they knew that they were going to spend the rest of their life in prison, if not on death row. And so
1: why not be there as the most prolific serial killer in the country?
2: Exactly.
0: As for any other serial killers on the prowl back then, none could be placed in Colorado at the time. Ted Bundy actually had spent time there in the late 70s, but he was behind bars in Florida at the time of Helene's murder. The serial killer leads had dried up.
1: Was that disappointing when that didn't pan out?
2: That was disappointing because we knew at that point we were again back at point zero with nothing to work on.
0: It wouldn't happen quickly, but over time this case would go from point zero to 100 with a young detective up for a challenge.
6: Coming up.
7: What I focus on when I'm working a case, what drives me the most, is the victims. I wanted to speak for them.
6: A new investigator and a bold new approach.
1: You're talking about hundreds of names here.
7: Hundreds, thousands. Having been a competitive athlete most of my life, I think really it was a competition between him and I. I knew I was going to find him. I wanted to win for Helene.
6: When Dateline continues.

0: Welcome back to Dateline. I'm Andrea Canning. Helene Przinski was found murdered in a field outside of Denver. Police pursued every lead, including what turned out to be false confessions from two notorious serial killers. But the investigation stalled. Decades would pass before a tireless young detective picked up the case and set her sights on a promising new suspect. Back to Josh Mankiewicz with a promise to Helene.
1: Helene Przinski's murder had become the textbook example of a cold case. But in 1998, a ray of hope sprang up. It came from a somewhat newer textbook. The use of DNA evidence had become a revolutionary tool in criminal investigations. And Douglas County detectives realized there was DNA from their suspect in evidence.
2: There was body fluids on these pieces of material or swabs from the autopsy that had not been tested. And so we were very excited at that time because we had an abundance of DNA evidence available to us.
3: Evidence that had been preserved even though you weren't testing for DNA back then, no one was.
2: No one was. And to this day, I give the credit to the Colorado Bureau of Investigation crime scene techs that collected that evidence, had no idea what was going to be into the future. But they collected it, they properly stored it, and properly packaged it to where in 1998, we could open it up and scientists would say, oh, that's perfect, let's use it.
1: Investigators were able to put that DNA kit into the FBI's database of criminal profiles, known as CODIS.
3: That's a huge lucky break.
2: Very huge.
3: Except it doesn't match anybody in CODIS.
2: Doesn't match to anyone.
1: Spurlock and his team were disappointed, and so was Kimberly, but always mindful of the promise she'd made. Kimberly wasn't about to let the case freeze up again.
4: I would jump on it and shake the trees, and I was never met poorly. I was always met with welcome arms by the Colorado detectives.
2: She was key in connecting us to other people that we felt was very important to the case.
1: In 2004, Kimberly was arranging a reunion concert of their singing group, Harmony, to celebrate Helene's birthday, when she had an idea.
4: I said, it's time, we need to get this solved. Let's fly out on the anniversary of Helene's murder and retrace her steps in real time.
3: I mean, you know the detectives had done that before, probably right after the murder and probably a bunch of times since. What did you think you were going to get out of it that they hadn't done?
4: Create a media stir in the news, hoping that the killer would see us, would know that there's eyes still on the case, make a lot of noise.
5: Four high school friends of a young woman murdered 26 years ago say there is still hope that their friend's killer will be found.
1: The plan worked. They made all the local newscasts.
4: 30 of us decided to band together to do whatever we could to make sure that this case is reopened and solved.
1: They also set up a website about the case, hoping the killer might click on it and reveal his internet address.
4: That was our hope, was just to get the worm to crawl out from under the rock.
3: That didn't happen. The worm stayed hidden.
4: He did.
1: In 2009, Helene's brother died. Then her mom and dad followed in 2012. Sister Janet was the only one left.
3: You've settled into this life where you don't know.
6: Right. It was heartbreaking.
1: By June 2019, Helene had been dead almost 40 years, the coldest of Colorado cases. That's when a new detective, Shannon Jensen, was assigned to the case.
7: What I focus on when I'm working a case, what drives me the most, is the victims.
1: Jensen had been a competitive rower at Cal Berkeley before she enrolled at the police academy and joined law enforcement. She got to know Helene through all the pictures and information in the case file. And she was hoping to get to know someone else.
3: What do you know about your unknown suspect? You know it's a man. You know he's between the ages of...
7: We don't know his age. We know that the witness said he was in his early 20s, but ultimately nobody else saw him.
1: Detective Jensen decided the key to all of this was that DNA profile. She decided to consult with a genealogist and upload the suspect's profile
3: into a website called GEDmatch, a site people use to track down relatives.
8: But it's also a tool for law enforcement.
7: Absolutely. They allow law enforcement to upload kits or DNA. That DNA is matched with other kits who opt in, who want to assist law enforcement.
3: So Jensen started looking for any people with DNA similar to that of the suspect. This is not just a matter of plugging jumbles of code into a computer. It's the equivalent of old-fashioned shoe leather detective work, but for the 21st century. That's because a similar DNA profile is just another lead that needs running down. So instead of knocking on doors, Jensen was picking up the phone.
9: Interesting. Thank you for returning my call.
3: Asking for cooperation from possible distant matches.
8: You're this disembodied voice on the phone saying, tell me about one of your relatives who might be a murderer, and I need you to help me. And I need you to give up some personal information.
7: Yes.
3: Would they be willing to share their entire family history on the chance they were related to a murderer? It's a big ask.
7: And I would contact these matches, and they would give me their family trees and any family history that they had so that we could fill in, say, for adoptions or unknown pregnancies.
8: You're talking about hundreds of names here.
7: Hundreds, thousands. And the people that spoke to me about it all said, hey, if this is somebody in my family that did this, then they should be arrested for the crime. There should be justice for this young victim.
8: What's that like for you, knowing you're sort of pursuing this cipher?
7: Having been a competitive athlete most of my life, I think really it was a competition between him and I. I knew I was going to find him. I wanted to win for Helene.
3: And by the fall of 2019, Detective Jensen seemed to be making progress. After speaking with contacts through the database and building those family trees, she had found a woman whose DNA was so close to that of the killer, she might be a first cousin. There was just one problem.
7: That first cousin didn't really know her family. The family wasn't close.
3: Would there be any way to fill out that possibly critical family tree? The cousin put Jensen in touch with another cousin.
8: When you talk to that woman, you think, this is it, we're getting close?
7: Yeah, and I knew, this is it, I'm on the right track, and I'm gonna figure out who he is real soon.
0: Coming up.
2: She's like, I know who did it. I'm like, did what? And she's like, I know who the killer is for Helene.
0: The beer mug that just might seal this case.
2: I was convinced very quickly by their determination. I mean, the heart is pounding like, oh my God, this is real. This is the guy.
0: When Dateline continues.

0: Kimberly LaTourette had spent years determined to help solve her friend Helene's murder, and she was nothing if not resolute. That said, fate tends to keep its own schedule. Kimberly, with a husband and kids, learned that in 2010.
1: My older one went off to college right the same week that my husband died, his dad, and my younger one was 15 and fell into deep depression. I didn't know how depressed until he went off to college at Northwestern University and ended up taking his own life.
0: It was a 1-2 punch that would have crushed a lot of people. Despite that, Kimberly never lost sight of her friend Helene.
2: Certainly no one would blame you for saying, I still want to solve Helene's murder. I still want to help the police. But that's on a back burner now. I have other things to deal with.
1: Well, maybe that's when I became obsessed with Dateline episodes, because any tiny thing that I could pick up on an episode, I would immediately call Douglas County or the Colorado Bureau of Investigation and say, did you think of this? Did you look at that?
0: At her desk in Colorado, Shannon Jensen was asking some questions of her own, with a computer screen and a telephone as her tools. And she had tracked down a promising lead. She spoke with someone whose DNA profile was close enough to that of the killer that they were likely cousins. That cousin told Jensen about two men who'd been estranged from her family for years.
3: There were two brothers, and essentially I had to look at both of them.
0: And as she started digging, something stood out about one of the brothers.
3: Out comes a criminal history for Curtis Allen White.
0: Curtis White was convicted of rape in the late 70s.
3: He served time for a rape before he was paroled here to Douglas County.
0: Douglas County, Colorado, where Helene Pruszynski was murdered. It all fit.
4: He was how old at that point?
3: 21 when he was paroled here.
4: Same age as Helene.
3: Yep.
0: It was time to tell Lieutenant Tommy Borella, then boss of the cold case unit.
5: And I come around the corner, I see her, and she's like, I know who did it. I'm like, did what? And she's like, I know who the killer is for Helene. And I'm like, no, you don't.
0: Borella knew all about the investigative dead ends in this case. He'd seen plenty of them over the years.
5: I'm like, how do you know you do? And she understood the DNA. She understood the genealogy. I didn't, so she had to explain it. Well, then there's still that little bit of doubt. You know, like, ugh, do I go upstairs? Don't I? So I did.
0: Lieutenant Borella and Detective Jensen made the walk upstairs to face the sheriff.
6: And they say, we believe we've got him. This is the guy.
4: You'd been on the business end of a few other this is the guy conversations where it didn't pan out.
6: I was.
0: Detective Jensen laid out her case. Two brothers, only one in Colorado at the time of the murder. And there was another thing. As Jensen dug through White's criminal history, she discovered an old mugshot from 1998. Remember that initial witness sketch drawn with the help of a hypnotist?
4: You get that booking photo from 1998 in Florida. And it looks like the sketch, doesn't it?
3: It looks like one of the sketches, pretty remarkably.
6: Those two, you could lay them over each other. It was the mustache, the hair, the eyes. I mean, it was so eerily positive.
0: The sheriff was sold.
6: I was convinced very quickly by their determination, and I think also their confidence in what they had learned through this genealogy, that this was the one we needed to go after.
5: I mean, the heart is pounding like, oh my God, this is real. This is the guy.
0: They needed to find Curtis White and tracked him to Florida, where he'd been living under a new name. James Curtis Clanton.
3: He became James Curtis Clanton and just went on with his life. Got married, had a child, built a career for himself, and just went on with his life as if nothing happened.
4: And stayed out of trouble?
3: Yeah, pretty much.
0: Douglas County detectives went to Florida to watch him.
5: He's living in a trailer on somebody's property. We see his van. He had a white van with a shark on the side of it. We knew that was his van. We see it. Okay, we got his house. We got the van.
4: When you're down there and you're surveilling this guy, the first time you see him, you think, That's Helene's murderer right there, getting into his truck.
5: Yes.
0: They surveilled the newly minted Mr. Clanton as he drove to a local bar to grab a beer. Then, investigators asked the bar's owner to save those mugs.
5: He grabbed them, put them in bags for us, and met us at the back door and handed them to us.
4: Three beer mugs.
5: Yes, sir, three beer mugs.
0: The detectives brought the mugs back to Colorado.
4: Do you say to the DNA lab, this is it, step on it?
5: They knew. Colorado Bureau of Investigations, they had been working on this case since 1980.
0: Everyone waited until finally Shannon Jensen got the call.
3: The lab tech said, hey, it's a match. One of them had your suspect's DNA sample on it, and it matched the semen that was left on the coat.
4: What's that like?
3: I don't even know if I can describe what it's like. It's extremely rewarding.
0: And then the bad news. The statute of limitations had expired on the rape, meaning Clanton could admit to that with no consequence, and then deny the murder. To make their case stronger, detectives needed to get Clanton to talk with them. So Barella and his team came up with a strategy.
5: The plan was to go talk to Mr. Clanton to see if we can get him to come down voluntarily to talk to us and kind of slow play into why we're really there. The technique we used was that his social security number had been used in a large identity theft case.
0: The officers wore body cameras.
7: Would you mind voluntarily coming down to the sheriff's office here in Union County with us just to talk in a video recorded interview room for a few minutes?
0: After four decades, what would he have to say?
8: Coming up.
9: Have you ever lived or done business in Colorado?
10: I lived in Colorado many, many, many years ago.
8: Detectives on the hunt for answers.
11: We do care about a young woman in Colorado in 1980. And we want to show you a picture of her and see if you recognize her.
8: Would Helene get justice at last?
12: Well, I lost it. I really, really freaked out.
1: I just was paralyzed. I couldn't even breathe.
8: When Dateline continues.

0: Colorado investigators were finally in the room with the man who might have killed Helene Pruszynski more than 40 years ago. James Clanton thought he was there to answer questions about an identity theft ring.
1: Have you ever lived or done business in Colorado that we're not aware of?
2: I lived in Colorado many years ago.
1: Okay, well, that's helpful. When was that approximately?
2: 79, 80.
0: That was important. Clanton was now on tape saying he'd been in Colorado when Helene was killed. It was time to change the subject.
1: We do care about a young woman in Colorado in 1980. And we want to show you a picture of her and see if you recognize her.
2: You know, sir, I think I want to turn now. You're accusing me of something else, I know.
0: Clanton stopped speaking with investigators. It didn't matter. His DNA spoke for itself.
1: I do have a warrant for your arrest.
2: For what?
1: First degree murder and kidnapping. That's what we
2: got. The wrong guy.
1: We actually have your DNA in her head on her.
0: Later that day, Janet Pruszynski looked down and saw a Colorado number on her phone. It was Sheriff Spurlock.
3: He said, "We want to tell you that we have found the murderer." And so I lost it. They were saying that. I really, really freaked out. It was the realization that after 40 years, there will be justice served. And it was just hard to comprehend.
4: Because it's a relief, but it's also a reliving.
3: Exactly.
0: Lieutenant Tommy Barella began escorting Clanton back to Colorado. As they spoke, the detective began gaining his trust.
4: You're building a rapport with this guy.
5: Kinda, yeah. I'm just a personable guy, yeah.
0: Their suspect had clammed up in that interview room, then suddenly seemed to have a change of heart.
4: He wants to talk.
5: He wants to talk, and they want to talk. By gosh, gotta let him talk.
0: As they drove to the airport, Barella grabbed his iPhone and pressed record.
6: My name is Lieutenant Tommy Barella. Jim, advised me he'd like to talk to me about the crimes that he's being accused of.
0: Clanton told Barella he wasn't surprised when detectives asked him about Helene.
2: Because I knew that was going to come up and get me one day.
6: Why was it going to come up and get you? Did you murder someone?
2: I did it.
6: Okay, you did what?
2: I killed the girl they're accusing me of killing.
5: And at that moment, I was like, holy crap. It pinched me. He just admitted it. Like, oh my God.
0: Clanton laid out the details of that cold day in January 1980, how he'd seen Helene getting off the bus and forced her into his car.
2: I put my arm around her and had a knife in my hand and showed it to her.
6: Did she say anything?
2: She said, "I'll go."
0: Helene, he said, was cooperative, which explained the lack of defensive wounds on her body. He confirmed that he raped and stabbed

0: attacked her multiple times, then left her in that snowy field.
1: The fact that she was alive and on that bus was the only reason that he kidnapped, raped, and murdered her.
2: And he's going to pay for that.
1: Yes.
0: And Clanton had one more thing to say. He claimed his life of crime could have been much worse. He said it wasn't, because something about Helene had haunted him.
3: You know, I got a conscience, and in my mind, I had actually took the step over to become a serial killer with Helen.
2: Right.
3: And I couldn't because of who she was, and so I'm a serial killer of one.
0: Kimberly, who'd made so many calls trying to keep the case alive, now received a call herself.
4: I couldn't even breathe. It wasn't jumping for joy. It wasn't crying. It was just pure shock. I just was paralyzed.
0: After 40 years, the end came quickly. There was no trial. James Clanton pleaded guilty to Helene's murder. Many of her friends and family traveled to Colorado in July 2020 to speak remotely at his sentencing hearing.
5: Helene was never forgotten. Her spirit never died.
6: Mr. Clanton, I sentence you to a sentence in the Department of Corrections for the rest of your natural life.
0: And then they had a reunion of sorts with some of the many investigators who'd worked Helene's case over the years.
7: It was amazing to sit across the table from them all and just soak in who Helene Pruszynski was in their minds.
0: When we last spoke, Janet said she still thinks about her baby sister every day.
2: You're doing okay. You have grandchildren now.
8: Two grandchildren, yes. Yes, and one of them was born on Helene's birthday, my granddaughter.
2: What do you tell them about Helene?
8: Oh, well, we have pictures of Helene in the house. She's only five, so I haven't said too much yet, but she will know a lot about Helene.
9: You finally have justice for Helene and her family, all the victims that were left behind. It's
2: kind of why you got into police work, isn't it?
9: It is.
0: After a 40-year crusade for answers, it was the truth that connected two women. The detective who took on a quest, and the friend who never forgot.
4: Helene needed to be heard. She needed people to know what happened to her, so she's not alone anymore.
10: That's all for this edition of Dateline. I'm Andrea Canning. Thank you for watching.

0: It is a five-alarm political fire for Donald Trump and his MAGA Republican Party as poll after poll after poll shows Trump reaching new lows seemingly by the day and bringing his party down with him. It appears to be driven by the dumpster fire of an economy in the telling of voters. The pollster Nate Silver has found that Trump's aggregated polling is near rock bottom, just 38% approving of his job performance on average, and a record 58% of all Americans on average disapproving of Donald J. Trump. That is the lowest that anyone has reached at this point in their term since the year 1946. Not surprisingly, those new lows are driven by voters' anger and frustration with Donald Trump's economic record. Trump is underwater 28 points on his handling of the economy. Once a strong suit for him, just 33% approve. An eye-popping 43% underwater on his handling of inflation, which is 26% approving. In the face of these historic lows, Trump hit the road to try to, we surmise, improve his standing with voters somehow on this issue of the economy. Here's how Trump tried to do that last night in Vegas, trying to make the case for his historically unpopular economic performance. Watch.
1: And when gasoline, when oil goes down, we may have to send it up again. I used to say that tariffs are my favorite word. I love tariffs. They're my favorite word in the dictionary, tariff. I love tariffs, right? I call them Democrats because their policies are so dumb. Dumb. You exchange the E with a U, and nobody knows that dumb doesn't have a B. We inherited a terrible mess. I inherited a mess from Obama. I saw polls today on television and say, Donald Trump polls on the economy aren't good. The economy is the greatest economy we've ever had by far. The economy aren't good. They're fake polls, just like fake writers.
0: The economy is the best economy we've had by far. To prove it to you, I'm going to switch the E to a U in the word Democrats. Okay, bring it on, I guess, is the response. Spoken like a president who might be about to lose his TV time. He wasn't done there, though. This was a remarkable speech. Take a look at the whole thing if you have an extra, I don't know, hour and a half to kill. He went on to tell the crowd gathered there to see him and listen to his word games, letter swaps in Las Vegas, Nevada, that if they do nothing else, they must vote for Michael Whatley for governor. He was really specific about that. Now, two problems. Whatley is not running for governor. Whatley is running for Senate. Whatley is not running for Senate in Nevada. He is running for Senate, not governor, in the state of North Carolina, which happens to be 2,000 miles away from where Donald Trump was last night. And yes, everyone misspeaks, including me, but Donald Trump told the crowd in Las Vegas, Nevada, to vote for Whatley for governor twice. Two times. Donald Trump telling voters to trust him and not their own eyes or ears or wallets, even as his base turns away from him. Democratic strategist Liz Smith, she's an advisor for majority Democrats and the bench. Also back with us, my friend and colleague, senior political analyst, host of the Runaway Country podcast, author of the Substack, How the Hell, Alex Wagner is back. Wags, I've missed you. I'm glad you're back with us. I know you've been podcasting and busy doing all your own things, but so much has happened. And I try not to watch a lot of Trump content live. I sort of need to know what I'm getting into. It's actually how I read thrillers as well. I need to know how they end these days. But this was amazing. And I sort of think maybe we should all go offline someday and like watch one of these speeches together and just stop every time he says something wrong, crazy, deranged, or politically damaging, because he did all of that over and over again last night.
2: I'd rather like go get a joint colonoscopy with you than watch Trump speeches in my free time with you. But having said that, I also try and avoid them. But the one last night was a real humdinger. First of all, when you are the president and you are on the campaign trail and you are stumping for someone else, like the one thing you're supposed to do is get the name of the candidate right. And the fact that he's stumping for someone 2,000 miles away tells you all you need to know about Trump's mental state and his intellectual acuity. The other piece of it that I think is really interesting is Las Vegas tourism is down by, I think, almost double digits because foreign tourists, including Canadians, Mexicans, and Europeans, are not going to the Strip. Why aren't they going? Could it be that Donald Trump has decimated our relationship with European allies and Canadians, has taken retributive economic measures, and all those tourists are like, why would I go to the United States? Why would I go to Las Vegas? I mean, the idea that somehow Lombardo, who's the, you know, Republican gubernatorial candidate in this race, is pointing to Trump's stewardship of the economy as something to wrap his arms around, very questionable political strategy in a state like Nevada, to say nothing of the fact that once Trump gets up there, he can't even remember who he's stumping for. So yeah, like all of these data points, like events like last night, go a long way in showing why, as Nate Silver points out in his column today on Substack, he's underwater on issues where he used to be healthily in a net positive. I think he's dropped, like, I think I wrote down the number here, on the economy, he went from a positive 7.3 approval rating to a net negative 28.8 rating. I mean, that is just hemorrhaging support on the issue that keeps you in office. So good luck to all the Republicans whose names Trump can't remember who he's going on the campaign trail for.
0: This person who actually is the Republican governor spoke. So I don't know why Whatley was in his brain, but I really am curious, Liz, if you think he didn't know. Let me show you the guy. This is the Republican governor of Nevada.
3: Quite often when the press and the media runs him down, they think about, you know, he's taking care of his billionaire friends. But those billionaire friends provide jobs. And unless you take care of them, those jobs are absent.
0: So, first of all, MAGA has gone from Make America Great Again to Warm Fuzzies for All the Billionaires, quote, take care of them. That's the new message. But do you think he didn't know who that was, or do you think he didn't know where he was? Like, why do you think two times he calls out the Senate candidate in North Carolina?
4: Well, I think Whatley had a pretty bad day yesterday. It turned out that he had called for getting rid of FEMA, so maybe that's why he was on the brain. But can we just go back to what Lombardo said? That's the sort of comment that you usually get from like a fundraiser that leaks. Instead, he just went out and said that just in front of all the media, in front of a big crowd, and sort of giving away what the Republicans' priorities are. But I want to go back to one thing that Alex said that was really smart, was talking about how the tourism industry in Nevada has been hit hard by Trump's policies. And that's how I think Democrats are going to be able to win this argument, not but just by saying, okay, Trump is bad, but talking about the local impacts and things that they would do differently. You mentioned I'm an advisor to groups like The Bench and Majority Democrats. And at The Bench, what we do is we find oftentimes first-time candidates, people who have a lot of experience in their communities who can speak uniquely to the things going on, not in like legislative speak that we all know Democrats often fall into. And when Bobby Pulido in South Texas goes out and talks about the affordability crisis, he talks about how ICE raids are raising prices. He goes with the South Texas builders and says, these ICE raids are creating labor shortages that are raising home prices, average home price per house by $10,000 to $20,000. We have people like Jamie Yeager, a farmer and a small businessman, who talks about USDA cuts, how they cut, you know, a big contract he had to give homegrown beef to local schools, and how the Trump administration's policies are waging war on family farmers. And I think having that sort of perspective where we can criticize Trump, but also talk about the local effects of this and how it's hitting people at home is really, really important.
0: The other thing, Alex, is you, there are really skilled politicians, I think, like what Liz is talking about, but you can sort of be a middling politician and just roll down your window at a gas station and talk to people. I mean, this is what Trump voters are saying to our colleague Alex Tabbett.
5: I was hoping that gas was going to go down so I could do something, you know. You can't do anything with gas prices, and you just can't, you can't afford to breathe at this point.
6: Well, I can get laid off tomorrow, then I'm pretty much homeless, because, you know, you can't save now.
7: No, I'm good on Trump, man. That's all I got to say.
8: What does it feel like to be living in these conditions right now, in these economic conditions right now?
5: Hurt. Very hurt. I try to do... Sorry, I cried. I try to do a lot for my kids, and I can't do much.
8: If you could send a message to the president right now, what would you tell him?
9: He needs to look out for the American people instead of himself. Put us first.
8: Does America feel great again?
9: No, not at all.
0: Alex, I find it tragic that Trump doesn't care about the economic plight of, let's just stipulate he's never cared about people that didn't vote for him, but even the people that voted for him, that he doesn't care about the economic pain of people that voted for him. It's a tragedy. And it provides an opportunity for Democratic candidates who have an ear to the ground, who understands this real pain. But it should be a wake-up call for it shouldn't matter what party you're in when people are in tears asked about how they're affording life and gas.
2: Yeah, that mother with the two kids at the gas station is just wrenching, right? I mean, you can feel the anguish and like the concern she must have on her day-to-day just being able to afford doctor's appointments or hamburger meat or gas. And that is the essence of why people are giving Trump such low ratings on the economy and are feeling so much anguish. I think directed, to be honest, at both parties, because this issue has been ignored for years now. But like, you know, Donald Trump never cared about the poor and working class. He cared about them only so far as they were politically expeditious for him, that they gave him, they formed some part of his unswerving MAGA base that like rode with him come hell or high water. And now he's seeing a real break between him and white, rural, in some cases suburban voters who were once part of his, you know, core group of supporters who've had enough. Like that guy said, I'm good. I'm done filling my plate up at the Trump buffet because it all tastes like crap. And, you know, like the reality is that while Trump has worn the mantle of someone who cares about the working class at his heart, he's up there with Governor Lombardo and he applauds the lines like, you know, Trump cares about billionaires because he cares about billionaires. His goal in office has been to amass the most amount of power possible and to turn a profit. And on that, he's executed quite well. You know, he's made $2 billion in his first year in office. That's the goal, is to help billionaires make more money and become, I don't know, trillionaires. That's the essence of what Trump is about. He's a malignant narcissist who cares about profit above all else, and especially and specifically profit that serves him, his allies, and his family members. The price of gas doesn't matter to Donald Trump. It only matters to the people who, you know, thus far are in the crosshairs of the desperation in the American economy.
0: Ahead, it's not just Trump's plunging poll numbers. It's young, popular Democratic candidates who are flexing their crossover appeal. How John Ossoff in Georgia and James Tallarico in Texas are winning over the hearts and minds and votes of people who aren't in their political party.

0: There are some very real and growing signs today that some of the biggest stars in the Democratic Party have real crossover appeal, pulling in high-profile support from across the political aisle, even in these polarized times. In Georgia, two Republican mayors are breaking with their party to endorse Senator John Ossoff. Our friend Greg Bluestein reports this in the Atlanta Journal-Constitution, quote, Valdosta Mayor Scott James Matheson and Tifton Mayor Julie Smith are not household names, but they're willingness to cross party lines signals a weakness for Republican U.S. Senate nominee Mike Collins, who has struggled to unite his party and broaden his appeal following a bruising primary fight. Valdosta Mayor Matheson of Valdosta has cited his long record of working with Senator Ossoff, says this, quote, I will take heat for this endorsement and it does not matter. There's no way I can turn my back on this relationship. The voters put me in here to do a job, and that man has been absolutely incredible. That man being Senator Ossoff. I want to bring in Cook Political Report editor for Senate and Governor's races, Jessica Taylor. John and Tim are still here. Jessica, just take me inside what's happening on the ground in terms of sort of this historically low approval rating for Donald Trump across the country and some of these really appealing Democratic candidates in places like Georgia and Texas.
1: John Ossoff has really run a pitch-perfect race, and I'm not surprised to see him getting some of these crossover endorsements, though it is certainly unusual in a race that's this high profile. He has been praised for his constituent services. I think that goes a long way toward helping local mayors, as you're seeing there. But this is a race that is rapidly falling down Republican target lists. In fact, sources I talk to view Michigan now, especially after this past week, and even New Hampshire as better pickup opportunities than they do in Georgia. So really, Democrats are in the fight for the Senate because they have a strong incumbent like John Ossoff, and that they have gotten good candidates like James Tallarico in Texas, like Josh Turek in Iowa, and Roy Cooper in North Carolina.
0: Take me through how you see the Tallarico race. Ken Paxton is he's almost cartoonishly terrible. Does he have quiet support, or is that race what it looks like?
1: I think, to me, Texas is Democrats' Lucy in the football. You know, they seem like it's competitive, and certainly it is a competitive race. If Texas is going to turn blue, this is absolutely the year, because you have a candidate like James Tallarico that has crossover appeal and, most importantly, money to be able to run a statewide race in such an expensive state. And you have a deeply flawed nominee in Ken Paxton after a very bruising primary fight. So Tallarico has the opportunity to win over John Cornyn supporters, sort of those old Bush Republicans, to his side. But, you know, this race hasn't really fully engaged yet. You have Republicans, they're sort of warring over who's going to come in and pick up the spending here, because this is not a state that they had anticipated spending in, and it's so expensive. And so I think that when you see some of these attacks come on Tallarico that they know are coming, I do think this race will tighten. But it's certainly a race that we're watching closely. We still have it in the lean Republican column. But I've certainly taken note of some of the polls in the past few weeks that have shown this a really, really close race.
0: You mentioned Iowa and North Carolina. How are those shaping up?
1: North Carolina is the best pickup opportunity on the board for Democrats. It's an open seat. Roy Cooper has been very comfortably ahead in polling there. We rate that race as a lean Democrat. And so that's the best pickup opportunity. From there, it goes to Maine. I do think the Democrats are better off with Troy Jackson after the Graham Plattner debacle. I'm hearing very good reviews of sort of how his campaign has been launched over the past few weeks, but it's never easy, as we saw in 2024, to launch a campaign with just about 100 days until Election Day. From there, it's Ohio and Alaska that I do think are the next two pickup opportunities, but we have to remember that those are in double-digit Trump states. Those are not easy. Iowa, I do think, is next. There's something really unique happening in Iowa this cycle. Three of the four congressional seats are very competitive, and they have a really strong gubernatorial nominee atop the ticket in Rob Sand. I mean, that's a race that's probably at this point leaning toward Democrats. So if Sand can sort of carry the ticket, when you have tariffs, when you have rising fertilizer, diesel prices, all being exacerbated by the war in Iran and the closure of the Strait of Hormuz, there's just something really unique happening in Iowa that Republicans are right to be very worried about.
0: Tim Miller, how do you see the map today?
2: I'm a little bit more bullish on Texas than Jessica. There definitely is a Lucy with the football element to it, but I think it's important to remember Beto never led in the polls. Like there was a lot of positive vibes around Beto. He raised a lot of money. He was close in the polls. I think a lot of people were excited because it was like, wow, it's Texas. Beto's only down by three. Tallarico is consistently leading in the polls. So this doesn't mean that he's going to win. We've seen poll misses, of course. We just saw one this week in Michigan. But I think that Paxton is a pretty uniquely bad candidate. I think the Hispanic numbers, the bottom's falling out for Republicans among Hispanics. I think the Tallarico can appeal to kind of the, suburban college women in Dallas, Houston, San Antonio, et cetera. I think that's not completely out of the question.
0: When we come back, there'll be more. Michigan Democrat Mallory McMorrow will join our conversation on getting her party together on one unified mission with less than 90 days to go ahead of the midterms.

0: what issues motivated you in this election specifically?
1: Prices way too high.
2: Yeah. It's on brand.
1: Yes, that's one. And just, well, everything going on right now, we just need to come together. We just need everybody to vote, no matter who you vote for. And we just need to come together and get the prices down, stop fighting foreign wars, and we just need to rein in this administration a little bit more.
3: That's our colleague Ali Vitale. She's talking to Michigan voters who said that the economy was the main driver in their decisions as to who they voted for in Tuesday's Michigan primary. I'm going to bring into our coverage Democratic Michigan State Senator Mallory McMorrow. She ran for the U.S. Senate. She endorsed Dr. Abdul El-Sayed yesterday after he emerged as the nominee. You were on the ballot, and a lot of people voted for you. And this was a razor-thin election. I wonder just how that felt. Just take me through sort of what election night felt like for you.
4: Yeah, you know, it was surprising in a lot of ways. I think a lot of people looked at polls and they looked at trajectories and they looked at how things were going in Michigan and had made up their mind about what was about to happen in Michigan. And if there's anything that is consistent about Michigan, you never have any idea what's going to happen in Michigan. But as I left the Democratic Party unity breakfast this morning, one of the things that I shared there and that I take away from what happened on Tuesday is there was all this talk about which direction is the Democratic Party going? Are we going more progressive? Is it outsiders? Is it establishment? Is it experience? The results told me that Michiganders rejected that premise entirely, and we decided to grow the party. The turnout was amazing. We set record turnout in the governor's race. As an example, there were 900,000 voters who came out to vote in the Republican primary. There were 1.5 million voters who came out and voted in the Democratic primary. Two-thirds of votes in the primary went to Democrats. And if we're able to hold on to that energy, that enthusiasm as we head into November, we will elect Abdul El-Sayed to be our next senator. We will elect Jocelyn Benson to be our next governor. We will win all of the swing congressional districts, and we will take an overwhelming majority in the state House and the state Senate and be the blueprint for where the Democratic Party needs to go. It's not left or center or directional. It's get bigger. This is how we grow. This is how we win. We saw that there were a lot of growing pains in this process. When you're growing, there are growing pains. But this morning felt good. We are united, and we're going to go win and win big in November.
3: You have a great political mind and sense. I mean, you have to be aware of the national conversation. I'll read you some of the New York Times reporting. Quote, moderate Democrats prepare for war against an ascendant left. The embattled establishment of the Democratic Party searched furiously for a political reset after Dr. Abdul El-Sayed's progressive victory in Michigan handed the party's long dominant moderate wing its most painful defeat of the year. The head of this group, Jonathan Cowan, is quoted as saying, we're preparing for the next war that is coming. They plan to spend $15 million between now and 2028 to discredit democratic socialism. The story goes on to say this, quote, their fear, Dr. El-Sayed is paving the way for a progressive to seize the party's presidential nomination in 2028 and then go on to lose the general election. What do you think of that analysis?
4: Michiganders cannot afford for there to be a Democratic Party war right now. And politics is not a game. It's not. I want to give a lot of credit to Abdul, who reached out to me after I dropped out of this race. And we had some hard conversations, but good conversations. And we found a shared why in our daughters. He is the dad of two girls. I've got a daughter myself. And if we stick to the basics of what unites us, wanting a better life for our kids and a better state for our kids, and, you know, two of the top things he ran on in his message were money out of politics, money back in your pocket. That's a pretty unifying message. And if we are really serious about building a big tent Democratic Party, we may have different ideas of how to get there. But you look at the contrast in a state like Michigan, where just days ago, Donald Trump came into our state and you had all of the Republicans on stage with him. You had John James, who is now the gubernatorial nominee on the Republican side, who introduced Donald Trump as the three-time winner of Michigan. That's disqualifying. It is a flat-out lie. It is promoting the president's lies about these elections, these conspiracy theories. That is not only wildly disrespectful to Michiganders, but frankly dangerous to clerks, to election workers, to people who were doing the job of facilitating our elections. Then you've got Mike Rogers, who on that same stage said that the most important job for the next senator from Michigan is to have somebody who doesn't obstruct the president's agenda. So I stood again with Democrats this morning, and the stakes could not be clearer. It's not Democrats versus Republicans, it's Michigan versus MAGA.
3: When we come back, moldy showers, food shortages, and no soap. This is how we are treating sailors and Marines, according to their families, who are on board the USS Abraham Lincoln. Those family members now sounding the alarm about the poor conditions their loved ones are enduring months into combat operations with Iran. The reporter who broke that story joins us next.

0: 6 months into Donald Trump's deeply unpopular war in Iran, which he promised would last weeks, we are hearing from the families of U.S. sailors and Marines. Those family members are outraged by the horrific conditions on board the USS Abraham Lincoln. They describe long work days, moldy showers, food shortages, and sailors running out of toothpaste, deodorant, and soap. They say their loved ones, our service members, are so exhausted after 9 months at sea, fighting a war with no end in sight, that they fear it could lead to deadly mistakes. Here's how one mom describes her own outrage and the conditions she learned from her son over email.
1: Food obviously has been scarce. All he's really told me is there's a time where he was only eating half a cup of rice and two tortillas. The morale is bad. You're not being able to shower. They don't have toiletries. You know, they're having to share stuff. They're exhausted. Trump doesn't want the bad publicity. He knows that you can't tell me he does not know what's going on over there. You cannot tell me that he does not know that they don't have food. He knows. He knows. Pete Hegseth. Send Pete Hegseth over there. Then you come tell us that everything is okay. Because what we're hearing from our children or our spouses or whomever is not that.
0: I'm going to bring into our coverage Pentagon reporter Priya Sridhar, who broke this story. She's also a former officer in the Navy. This is deeply disturbing, and I know you talked to more than a dozen family members. Take us through what you're reporting.
2: Yeah, that's right, Nicole. Well, there are about 5,000 sailors and Marines who are on that aircraft carrier, the Lincoln, and they just broke a record that nobody in the Navy ever wants to break, and that's the most number of continuous days at sea. They left San Diego, their home port, in November. They briefly stopped in Guam in December, and then they didn't make another port call until they went to Oman just a few weeks ago in early July. Many of these sailors and Marines are working 12 to 14-hour shifts, and depending on their jobs, they're not getting a day off. And when you talk about the flight deck of an aircraft carrier, that's one of the most dangerous places in the military, whether or not you're at war. You have these really fast-paced aircraft that are launching and landing on that flight deck. You have bombs, munitions, and weapons that are being moved around at a very fast pace. And you have these sailors and Marines that are being exposed to extremely loud noises for sustained periods of time that can really lead to long-term injuries like hearing loss. So really, what these families are telling me is that when you couple the exhaustion with the low morale that's a result of the fact that they just learned that their deployment was extended for a second time, they're concerned that this could lead to accidents that could potentially turn deadly. And then on top of that, the conditions that you just talked about, they're telling me that the sailors and the Marines can't take hot showers, that the toilets are non-operational, that for weeks at a time there are no access to working laundry facilities, and that they're having to stand in lines to get into the ship's store for 1 to 2 hours. And when they get there, there are no basic hygiene items like toothpaste, deodorant, or soap. And so really their frustration here is that they keep hearing from lawmakers and on the media these questions about our stockpiles of munitions and weapons and $67 billion that Secretary Hegseth is asking for the DOD. And they want their loved ones to be part of this conversation as well.
0: Let me play, Priya, your interview with Bonnie York, whose stepson is on the USS Lincoln and who voted for Trump.
3: Maybe the government could have given us the information we needed to understand what we're doing out there and for our servicemen and women to say, okay, this is important. This is what we're doing this for. And it's everyone saying, well, they signed up for this. This is what it is. And I'm thinking, what are you talking about? They're going to be out there till they complete their mission. What are we completing? What have we completed? I'd like to know.
0: I mean, this has been part of the political conversation that Marco Rubio and Donald Trump and J.D. Vance and Pete Hegseth have failed to articulate an answer to that Trump voter, that military mom. But I think maybe some people thought that inside the military there was a better understanding. But to hear a mom say, you know, quote, what are we completing, is really, really chilling.
2: Yeah, that's right, Nicole. I mean, all of these sailors and Marines know what they signed up for. They know that, you know, the military isn't, you know, they weren't going to go on a luxury cruise or something like that. They know they're at war. But I think what's really concerning to them is they want to have a clear mission. They want to complete that mission, and they want there to be an end goal. And really, none of the families feel like that has been clearly articulated to them. And they feel like there's just a lack of transparency with this administration about what the purpose of this war is and when they get to come home.
0: Priya Shriler, thank you so much. It's incredible reporting. Thank you for bringing it to us. After the break, Democratic senators today urging their colleagues on the other side of the aisle to stop Donald Trump's election-denying judicial nominees. We'll show you what that looked like and sounded like next.

0: A number of Donald Trump's nominees for the judiciary and Department of Justice showed just how loyal they are to Trump and his lies today in a nomination hearing before the Senate Judiciary Committee. Democrats on the panel used the hearing to give these nominees, who will be tasked with upholding the rule of law, an opportunity to make clear they will tell the truth and differentiate themselves from Trump's other political appointees, people like Jay Clayton and Kevin Warsh, and admit that Joe Biden won the 2020 election. Here's how that went.
1: Judge Cook, who won the 2020 election?
2: A joint session of Congress certified that Joseph Biden won the election.
1: Who won the popular vote in the 2020 election?
2: So if you look at each state, the governor under one of our acts is required to certify.
1: So you're essentially unwilling to tell me who won the 2020 election, who won the popular vote. Judge Cronin, you're already on the district court. Who won the 2020 election?
3: Senator, under the constitutional system, and in particular the 12th Amendment, Joseph Biden received the majority of Electoral College vote.
1: You really have nothing to lose. You're on the court with a lifetime appointment, and yet you're unwilling to state the simple fact that Joe Biden won the 2020 election.
4: Let me make this easy. Show us your courage. Show us your independence. Yes or no? Did Joe Biden win the 2020 presidential election? Yes or no?
5: The United States Congress.
4: Oh, there you go. Sir, stop. Federal courts said he did. President's own attorney general said yes. President's own cybersecurity director said yes. This is the pivotal question. Can you please tell me a yes or no answer? Tell me no. I can't give you a yes or no answer if that's your answer. Yes or no? Did President Biden win the 2020 elections?
5: The United States Congress certified Joseph
4: Sir,
5: Biden.
4: You are showing cowardice.
0: Of course, it's an easy question. And of course, this is a new low. Donald Trump himself said this, quote, "I can't believe I lost to that effing guy," to Sarah Matthews as she testified before Congress. But this is the price. This is the price of loyalty. This is the price of keeping a job you want from Donald Trump in 2026. You can't tell the truth. You can't say the sentence, "Joe Biden won the 2020 election." I want to bring into our coverage NYU law professor and legal analyst Melissa Murray-Hamlin is still here. Melissa, your thoughts?
6: Well, it is a shocking thing to look at. These are people who are, as you say, going to be charged with upholding the rule of law, and they can't say something as straightforward as who won the election. I will note one of those nominees, John Cronin, the one in the center, was a year ahead of me at Yale Law School. So I know that he knows what the rule of law requires. This suggests that they are performing for an audience, and it's an audience of one, and it is one person who wants a particular answer, and these individuals are being incredibly evasive, talking about certification and the popular vote, as opposed to saying in a full-throated way that Joe Biden won. I will also note that in addition to refusing to state who won the 2020 election, a number of the Trump nominees to both the judiciary and executive offices have refused to say that Brown versus Board of Education, the 1954 decision that said separate but equal was inconsistent with the Constitution, they refused to say in a clear-throated way that that decision was correctly decided. So this goes beyond simply election denialism. It goes to the very crux and fabric of the rule of law and our system.

0: Melissa, a lot of people have solace that we'll somehow get through the next 2.5 years because the judiciary is holding strong, and that's largely true. But let me show you some more of these nominees under questioning from Adam Schiff.
1: In 2008, Barack Obama ran against John McCain. Who won that election?
2: I believe President Obama was sworn into office, so I'm certain he won, Senator.
1: And John McCain lost that election?
2: Yes, Senator.
1: 4 years later, Barack Obama ran against Mitt Romney. Who won that election?
2: President Obama was sworn into office, so I'm certain he was elected as a matter of law, Senator.
1: And did Romney lose the election?
2: That's the natural, logical converse of that, yes.
1: In 2016, Donald Trump ran against Hillary Clinton. Who won that election?
2: He was sworn into office, so as a matter of law, he was elected to that office, Senator.
1: So Donald Trump won that election?
2: That would be the natural assumption, yes, Senator.
1: Well, isn't it really an assumption you have to make? Did Donald Trump defeat Hillary Clinton?
2: In the Electoral College, he did.
0: Hellman, I read Dr. Seuss to Izzy. This is like nonsensical. This is parsing. This is barely telling the truth in front of the Senate Judiciary Committee. And this is what most rational people are pinning their hopes for the survival of democracy on, which is the independence, the intelligence, and the courage of this branch of government, the judiciary.
3: Well, I mean, look, you and I have discussed on many occasions, Nicole, the ridiculousness, the self-abasement, the absolutely kind of humiliating, pathetic displays of people who will not say the straightforward thing about the 2020 election that all of us could say. Donald Trump won the 2024 election. Joe Biden won the 2020 election. Donald Trump won the 2016 election. I have known some lawyers in my time who have sometimes gotten into the weeds in terms of how they speak and have a difficulty. That last example, at least the guy ended up in the right place about 2016 because, you know, Donald Trump did lose the popular vote to Hillary Clinton, but he did win the Electoral College and therefore he won the presidency. The guy was parsing a little bit too much for using a little bit too complicated language for my taste, but at least in an election where you have a situation where the popular vote and the electoral vote are different, you can imagine why a lawyer, in certain circumstances, even if they weren't Trump toadies, might want to try to draw a distinction between those two things. That's something, a distinction that's been drawn by many political analysts and many Democrats and Republicans alike in different circumstances. But I do think that what's come about here is a culture that Donald Trump has created for everybody who's coming into the judiciary now, whereby everyone is terrified to speak plain English. And to your original point, a culture where people in the judiciary are terrified to speak plain English, even though, as you also said, the judiciary has held up, has been the best bulwark, the only bulwark we've had, maybe not a perfect bulwark, the only bulwark we've had in Trump 2.0 that's held the democracy together compared to the Congress or the White House. It still is worrying that for many years to come, there are going to be a bunch of people on the federal judiciary who have who are so terrified that they at what might happen to them that they can't just come out and speak the plain truth when asked.
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0: The real problem here is it was an adventure without a plan. And now, I've struck this week when the Iranians put out their list of demands to reopen the strait, reparations, et cetera. What struck me was that Donald Trump is about to become what he never, ever wanted to be, Jimmy Carter.
1: Yes.
0: He is being held hostage by Iran. They are holding the Strait of Hormuz hostage. As a result, they're holding the world economy hostage. Mm-hmm. And it's focused at Donald Trump. And I know from talking to him over the last 24 years, the one person he would never want to
2: Jimmy
0: be
2: Carter. Jimmy Carter. I talked to him about Jimmy Carter,
0: right?
2: too.
0: And so, and here we are. And it was all voluntary.
3: Former New Jersey Governor Chris Christie with that assessment of President Trump yesterday, as the president is now downplaying the state of negotiations with Iran. The question is Trump willing to walk away from this war without a nuclear deal? Meanwhile, there was more bad economic news for the president on Friday, with the July jobs report showing a loss of 23,000 positions, all while Americans continue to feel the impact of inflation and high gas prices. The question is, will mounting economic pressure influence Trump's decision-making on the conflict in the Middle East? Plus, we'll go through the narrow vote to confirm the president's former personal attorney as the top law enforcement officer in the United States. The question is, how is Republican Senator Bill Cassidy defending his yes vote for Todd Blanche? It is way too early for this. Good morning and welcome to Way Too Early. I'm Simone Sanders Townsend in for Ali Vitale on this Monday, August 10th. We'll start with the news. President Trump is now signaling an emphasis on economic pressure on Iran as opposed to ordering a new military offensive as the war continues into its sixth month. The president told Axios yesterday, quote, "We are low-keying it. We are only semi-negotiating with them. We are just watching Iran with its huge inflation and the fact they have no money." Okay, Trump's comments come amid a new sweeping list of demands from Iran on reopening the Strait of Hormuz. A top Iranian national security official over the weekend said that before the key waterway can reopen, the United States must end its naval blockade of Iranian ports, lift U.S. sanctions, withdraw U.S. military forces from the region, compensate for war damages, release Iran's frozen and seized assets, and end its attacks on Iran and its allies. U.S. officials tell the Wall Street Journal that for weeks, Trump had been laying the groundwork to declare victory in the Iran war should Tehran fully reopen the Strait of Hormuz, even floating the idea privately to senior aides that he's willing to walk away without a nuclear deal. But now, given these new demands and what the UAE says was a targeting Saturday of one of its ships by an Iranian missile, that scaled back objective has become more difficult. Joining us now is someone who knows a little bit about this, retired CIA officer Mark Polyromopoulos. He's an MS Now national security and intelligence analyst. Mark, this stalemate over the Strait of Hormuz is, one, only intensifying, but two, I'm very confused. Prior to this conflict, the Strait of Hormuz was open. There was no tax, there was no toll, it was open. Nobody controlled it. It was one of those shared international waterways. Now, it feels like we are continuously talking about the Strait being open with some conditions. How is this going to play out from here? Where's the off-ramp?
4: So this is not really a good situation for the United States to be in. Look, if you take a look at the war aims, what we started with, we're at kind of, if you're a baseball fan, we're 0-4. The Iranians still have a nuclear program. It's been damaged, but it's not destroyed. They still have ballistic missiles. They're still supporting the proxies, and the regime is still in place. Remember, January 13th, that's 209 days ago, is when Trump said, "Help us on its way." None of that has materialized. Now the key issue is the Strait of Hormuz, which was open. There's the idea in the past was the idea of freedom of navigation, but now the Iranians control it. This is their nuclear weapon. And it looks like Trump is actually going to pursue a deal. He wants out of this so badly that he's going to pursue some type of deal in which the Iranians will have some type of control over the waterway. How he sells this to the American people as a victory is beyond me. This is a strategic disaster for the United States, but it's also one in which there's not a lot of great options. And so if you think about what's the least worst option, perhaps what Trump is talking about, given there's no military solution to this, perhaps that's what the United States is going to end up doing. It's not going to really read well in the history books.
3: Well, you know, the president's comments to Axios over the weekend about their semi-negotiating, right, and then this emphasis on economic pressure as opposed to military options. What does that say to you? And again, I'm still going back to the nuclear situation because originally, one of the explanations that the administration gave for the war in Iran is that Iran should never be able to have, you know, nuclear capabilities. And frankly, Democrats and Republicans, they agree with that. I've worked for Democrats and Iran is the greatest threat to U.S. national security. That's what they would say. But now we're not talking about Iran's nuclear capabilities anymore.
4: So that's why this is so problematic. I mean, the Iranian nuclear program, as you're right, you're 100% correct. This was a serious issue amongst multiple administrations. Yet we're at the point now in which Iran, if they take lessons from this war, is actually, and you see this actually, even statements that have been attributed to Iranian leadership, is that there's even more of a race to a nuclear weapon. If the Iranians actually had a nuke, we would not have attacked. And so ultimately, I think that, you know, the region is much more unstable. It's much less safe. And the U.S. is going to have to deal with an Iran, which has not been certainly defeated. You kind of you pick the bear. You better kill the bear. They didn't do it. And our Gulf allies are certainly now turning to other mechanisms. There's this new alliance now between Saudi Arabia, Turkey, and Pakistan. Really interesting. What's not in that alliance? The United States.
3: You know, Mark, there's also this Israeli Prime Minister Benjamin Netanyahu. Yesterday, he rejected a peace plan for Gaza that was backed by the Trump administration. And this plan was also accepted by Hamas. The 15-point proposal had laid out a phased process for the disarmament of Hamas and the withdrawal of Israeli forces from Gaza. When announcing the agreement between his Board of Peace and Hamas late last month, President Trump touted it as historic and a monumental step toward lasting peace and security. However, Prime Minister Netanyahu, who does face an uphill election fight at the end of October and is attempting to shore up his far-right coalition, just dismissed the plan, saying Israel's military will not carry out any withdrawal until Hamas is genuinely disarmed. Okay. The elections in Israel, I think, are very important here, and it's likely coloring a lot of what Prime Minister Netanyahu is saying and doing. What does it tell you that he's Prime Minister Netanyahu is publicly breaking with President Trump in this way? It's not the first time, but it's very this is very stark.
4: So Henry Kissinger once said there's no Israeli foreign policy. There's only domestic policy. And I think he was right in this sense. And so, look, this is certainly part of the election campaign. The elections are in October. Trump has kind of hinted he's going to give Bibi a pass on this. But it's very clear that that the Israelis, that Prime Minister Netanyahu has rejected a key kind of aspect of U.S. foreign policy, which is to push this peace plan. Let's see what happens as it goes forward. There was always this was always a problem, of course. This whole idea of the Board of Peace was a little fanciful in my mind, because ultimately it's the notion that Hamas is going to disarm. The Israelis are going to withdraw. This is really difficult. Ultimately, I think we go back to, you know, that famous Sharm el-Sheikh summit in which President Trump somehow said that this was, you know, peace for all time. 3,000 years of warfare is going to end. That was ridiculous. That was, in essence, we got hostages back. That's it. It's a long, protracted conflict. I don't see it going anywhere. Certainly with Israeli elections in October, that's going to color everything.
3: And meanwhile, the people of Gaza, they are caught in the crosshairs. Mark, before you go, there's something else that you've been following that I want to get your thoughts on. These reports that the CIA has secretly set up a Cuba task force. I have been reading these stories about what is happening to the people in Cuba. There's an energy crisis that they are in the midst of because of a blockade that America has instituted, the Trump administration. What do you think of this task force?
4: So the CIA, and I worked there for 26 years, they don't set up a task force for nothing. You know, that what this does, this takes people, resources, attention away from other hotspots. And so that usually is done as a precursor to two things. One would be military activity, or other, it could be covert action, which is coup attempts, it could be influence operations, covert influence, lots of different things. But this doesn't occur if it's not a key priority of the United States government. It obviously is. It's part of the new National Intelligence Priorities Framework. I mean, the National Defense Strategy talks about the Western Hemisphere. We know Marco Rubio cares about this more than nothing else. One of the really interesting things, though, is that in talking to my contacts amongst the Cuban community in South Florida, they say Venezuela is not the model. They're not happy with that. They want full regime change. And so Trump and Rubio are really going to be on the hook here. Their campaign promise on Cuba was to see a new regime there. Let's see what happens. Amazingly enough, we're going to talk about a third foray into some kind of conflict. I mean, do we have the resources to do this? But I think it's happening. That task force would not be set up if there wasn't something coming.
3: Notable to remind folks that the vice president to Maduro is now the president in Venezuela. That is not regime change. Retired CIA officer Mark Polymeropoulos, thank you very much. Still ahead, what to expect as voters in Wisconsin head to the polls tomorrow to cast ballots in the state's closely watched Democratic gubernatorial primary. Plus, what Republican Senator Bill Cassidy is saying about his very critical vote to confirm Todd Blanche as Attorney General. Those stories and more when we come right back.

0: Voters in Wisconsin head to the polls tomorrow to decide the Democratic nominee for governor. State Representative Francesca Hong is currently the front runner in the race, but the Democratic Socialist has faced scrutiny for past social media posts, including one calling for Thanksgiving to be canceled. She faces a challenge from Milwaukee County Executive David Crowley, who previously was in the race, got out of the race, got back in the race, and is now endorsed by outgoing Governor Tony Evers. Whoever secures the nomination will likely face presumptive Republican nominee Congressman Tom Tiffany in November. Tom Tiffany has been endorsed by President Trump. Meanwhile, Democratic Congresswoman Alexandria Ocasio-Cortez of New York has declined to endorse any candidate in the Wisconsin gubernatorial primary. She weighed in on the race yesterday.
1: Francesca Hong, who is the Democratic Socialists of America supported candidate for governor. Are you, you haven't endorsed her. Are you going to?
2: No, I haven't endorsed in that race. My focus has been in winning back the Congress, winning back the House, and positioning ourselves to have the best chance possible to win the Senate. So I've been focused on those legislative
1: races. What do you make of those?
2: These races ultimately are local, and all politics are local. My understanding is that Francesca Hong has made clear her present stances to her electorate.
1: Yeah, she's moved away from a lot
2: right,
1: of that.
2: Right, she's like, moved away from it. And I have a local city councilman that yeah. has this saying, woke one was crazy.
1: Woke one was crazy. Okay, that's interesting.
2: And I think that what's important is that we have to assess what
1: was it? I mean, did the movement go too far?
0: Very interesting. Republican Senator and chair of the National Republican Senatorial Committee, Tim Scott of South Carolina, was questioned by CNN about an attack ad that uses Michigan U.S. Senate candidate Abdul El Sayed's full birth name. Now, the ad has prompted criticism that Republicans are trying to highlight his Muslim background because apparently it's a secret. Here's that exchange.
3: What we know for certain is that El Sayed is making it easier. Why? Because he is inconsistent with Michiganders of either side of the aisle, by the way. Someone who wants to defund police, defund ICE, who wants to abolish our concept of a border. He's just wrong for Michigan.
4: Yeah. And I saw your early attack ads against him. You're using his full name in these attack ads, which has gotten some attention. Abdul Rahman Muhammad El Sayed. He goes by Abdul El Sayed. Are you trying to say hint hint to voters he's Muslim?
3: Not at all. What we're saying what we're only saying to voters is a simple thing. He says he's the most dangerous candidate you can find. He's right. We should trust his words, not ours.
4: But why not just use his name, Abdul El Sayed, which he goes by?
3: Well, listen, I go by Timothy Jean, and so I get called that all the time. Here's what I know with that question. It's about what he stands for.
0: I see we'll have to edit Senator Scott's name and his chyron at the bottom. It is worth noting the El Sayed quote the senator references there was, quote, if you're Chuck Schumer, I'm pretty damn dangerous. And El Sayed later clarified that he meant he's dangerous to political establishments, not to the public. I continue to ask, who exactly is the establishment? The Democratic Socialists of America are calling for higher taxes on wealthy Americans. But when pressed on exactly what that means, one of the group's national co-chairs struggled to give a specific answer. In an interview with The New Yorker, DSA co-chair Megan Romer said the group believes in, quote, taxing the hell out of millionaires, end quote. But when asked what that actually means and how much wealth is too much, Romer acknowledged she doesn't have a firm answer. Here is some of that exchange.
5: Do you believe there should be millionaires in this country?
6: I'm less concerned about millionaires, more concerned about billionaires. I don't have like a hard line where it's where
5: how much
6: you're good.
5: I guess what
6: bad.
5: I'm asking is how much is too much?
6: Yeah, I think the question is less about how much is too much and more about what are you doing to keep and maintain and get that wealth in the first place. I think most billionaires got their wealth because they exploited the working class in some very significant way, usually. We do believe in taxing the hell out of millionaires. Yeah, absolutely.
5: Well, what does taxing the hell out of them mean?
6: Yeah, you know, I don't have like a solid, but shouldn't you?
5: If you're the co-chair of the DSA, shouldn't you be more specific than just taxing the hell out of something? What exactly do you mean?
6: So again, it's democracy, right? And we have to look at what we need to spend and what we need. We don't want to depend on the existence of millionaires because that means people are still getting exploited. So, so yeah, we need to look at what we need to pay for in the interim, what sort of tax base we need for that to happen, and then and build from there.
0: Romer added that the goal is to build a tax system that funds the government without relying on wealthy Americans. But she did not offer a specific threshold for how much millionaires or billionaires should pay. This election cycle, everybody is asking for specifics. Still ahead, we'll turn to sports with highlights from around the Major League Baseball, plus a look at a record-setting performance yesterday for a WNBA veteran. But first, we want to know, why are you awake? Email your reasons to waytooearly@ms.now, or you can tell me on social media at Simone D. Sanders using the hashtag waytooearly. We'll read our favorite answers later in the show.

0: 2-1. Lee, a high fly to right. Back is Lara. Spinning. Lara leaping. Lara catching.
1: Cody Clemens has been on twice, a homer, a walk.
2: And he swings and drives one to right. That's well hit. Lara's on the run. He leaps.
3: Goodness.
2: Lara crashes into the wall for the second out.
0: A base hit would be all you might need.
2: The 1-2. Bowers. Base hit. Here comes Terang. Here comes the throw. Terang. He's in.
4: A thrilling finish yesterday in Milwaukee, where the NL Central leading Brewers walked it off in extra innings against the Minnesota Twins. The Brewers get the win thanks in part to incredible defensive plays by rookie right fielder Luis Lara, including that second catch that prevented a go-ahead run by the Twins in the top of the 10th inning. It was a game. Moving to the Bronx now, where a player was ejected yesterday before the first pitch of the game. Atlanta Braves ace Chris Sale was still salty about a call from Saturday's game when he was charged with a balk, giving the Yankees the lead. Sale, who wasn't going to play in yesterday's game, exchanged words with an umpire from the dugout and wouldn't let it go, leading to him getting tossed. As for the actual game, Yankees starter Cam Schlittler had a great day on the mound, allowing only one run while striking out 11 batters over 7 innings. But unfortunately, the Yankees offense did not give him enough run support, and the Braves would get the game-winning hit in the top of the 10th inning on a single by Michael Harris Jr., avoiding a 3-game sweep in New York. Let's go now to Minnesota for a record-breaking performance in the WNBA.
5: Shooting 56% from the field, 47% from three. I mean, the efficiency. McBride, and into the corner! A new WNBA three-point record! Fakes it to McBride.
4: Kayla McBride was on fire yesterday, setting a single-game record in the W with 10 three-pointers yesterday. This led to a career-high 43 points for the 13-year pro. The Minnesota Lynx picked up their league-leading 27th win of the season and secured a playoff spot for the 11th consecutive season. Another good game. Still ahead, folks, we'll talk about how Republicans appear to be embracing President Trump's fixation on communism ahead of the midterms. That's coming up next on Way Too Early.

0: Welcome back to Way Too Early. It's 5:30 on the East Coast and 2:30 out West. I'm Simone Sanders Townsend, in for Ali Vitale. Republicans across the country are reluctantly embracing President Trump's midterm strategy of labeling Democrats as communists. As our next guest reports, current and former White House aides are accepting President Trump's focus on communism because they are worried they can't run on the White House record. Quote, where things are right now, Trump's record doesn't really get the base too excited, a former aide to President Trump told MS Now, acknowledging that if you look at what voters care about right now, Trump doesn't have a lot to boast of. Well, let's bring in MS Now White House reporter Akayla Gardner. Akayla, I'm very interested in the Republicans embracing this communism message, primarily because there's a generational gap here. Like, there are a lot of young folks, I'm a millennial, a lot of younger Americans. I highly doubt that, like, they think communism is a boogeyman bad word. And it doesn't necessarily rate high when you look at polling. Do you think this is going to be effective in the midterms?
1: Well, part of the reason why they are okay with President Trump talking about this is because he hasn't really talked about the midterms in a way that suggests he really cares. He just said that on Friday in an interview with Punchbowl News. He doesn't feel as though he has a responsibility to reelect Republicans because he was already reelected.
0: I was shocked by that.
1: So what they are okay with here is they want him to be focused on the midterms, period. And for them, they feel like this attention on democratic socialists, which is really what the president is talking about when he talks about communism, is a way to get voters, particularly independent voters, to look elsewhere. The president doesn't really have an affirmative case right now to make for his own record or for a Republican's record, especially when it comes to the economy. So they are trying to shift the attention elsewhere and say, hey, look at what Democrats are saying, what they're proposing, particularly some of those progressives and democratic socialists compared to what they want to do.
0: You know, I am constantly struck by the president saying, and then just a couple days ago saying just very outwardly he doesn't really care about Republicans getting elected, because I had heard previously from a number of, some of my Republican friends that are current strategists and talk to people in the White House, that the president does remember what it's like to live under, to be president when Democrats have power in at least one of the houses. He remembers being impeached and does not want to be impeached again.
1: Absolutely.
0: What are your White House sources saying about now the president just coming out saying he doesn't care about any of it?
1: Well, one thing I think it's important to be clear is he doesn't want investigations. He doesn't want an impeachment inquiry. I think that's why you saw Republicans pursue this very aggressive redistricting strategy where they're hoping to win the election by any means necessary. That hasn't changed the way President Trump talks about the election, though, because he doesn't like to admit when he's down. He's down in polling when it comes to the economy. He's down in his approval ratings. And when he's confronted with questions about that, he simply says, well, I don't know what you're talking about. Those polling numbers are fake. You know, he says affordability is a hoax created by the Democrats. He's not somebody who likes to admit when he's failing. But this really started after we saw the New York Democratic primaries, where we saw a number of Democratic socialists win those races. And it started when the president was speaking on July 4th around America's 250. Mm-hmm. We saw this really become his central midterm messaging pitch, where he talked about communism as a greater threat than World War I, than 9/11, than Pearl Harbor. I think it's fair to say that's hyperbole.
0: Yeah.
1: But they're okay.
0: He keeps talking about America being driven into squalor. I had to Google squalor about where we're going. I do think the economy is top of mind, though.
1: Yeah.
0: These kitchen table issues, from health care to prices at the grocery store to gas prices, these are the things that the voters I have spoken with are thinking about.
1: Yeah.
0: The president and the party, okay, I know that now some people are like, we're just going to embrace what he's saying about communism.
1: Yeah.
0: But how exactly is this going to help them in the midterms? I know that they're just happy that he's focused on the midterms at all, but is his focus helpful?
1: And I love that you brought up the economy, because that is why Democratic Socialists are winning, because people are frustrated with the status quo.
0: Yeah, they're not voting for Democratic Socialism. They just, you know, want lower prices.
1: Exactly. They want things to be affordable, and that includes President Trump's own voters. I mean, the White House keeps talking about tax cuts because it's really their only big bill that they have to show for it. But as you heard that former aide talk about, these are not things that right now poll well for Republicans. Most voters say that the tax bill actually made their lives worse or had no effect at all. And yet they continue to talk about certain policies like no tax on tips, no tax on overtime. Those things pull well. But overall, the one big beautiful bill does not pull well for them. I really don't know what the White House does in this situation, because with the war in Iran, gas prices are going to continue to go up. That's why so many Republicans were happy when that MOU was signed. But the way things are looking right now, it doesn't seem like gas prices are, I mean, they fell a little bit over the weekend.
0: They have fallen a little bit over the weekend.
1: They are really relying on the White House to get a deal with Iran so that the economy can start moving in the right direction again.
0: I mean, look, if you celebrate when the gas prices are high or are low, you then have to own it when the gas prices are high.
1: Yeah.
0: MS Now White House reporter Akayla Gardner, thank you very much for your time. One final story before we go to break. Hunter Biden sat down for a wide-ranging interview with the BBC on Friday night and gave an update on his father, former President Joe Biden's health. Here's a little bit of what he said.
2: The only thing that I say about my dad, about his health right now, is I wish he would complain more, because it's not good. The cancer has spread, is metastasized into his bones and further. It's very painful. It's very debilitating in many respects, but he's still out there. He's still doing this thing that is, he so believes in this country. And as long as he's alive, I promise you he's going to continue to fight.
0: President Biden was diagnosed with an aggressive prostate cancer in May of 2025. The president has made limited public appearances since leaving office, but attended the opening of the Obama Presidential Center in Chicago in June. He was seen attending church in Delaware over the weekend. We want to wish him and his family the absolute very, very best. Still ahead, folks, we will turn to CNBC for a look at how the market is shaping up this morning. Plus, Taylor Farms recalling more items. We are going to tell you why the company is pulling certain products over health concerns. Way too early. We'll be right back.

0: The economy, according to BLS, lost 23,000 jobs in July when economists were expecting a 95,000 job gain. The job creation you boasted about for the previous 2 months, unfortunately, those numbers were also sharply revised down. It turns out 100,000 jobs were not created in May and June. You said in June that this was, quote, the strongest job market in your lifetime. By what metric?
1: Yeah, I think that one of the things we're seeing is that these jobs numbers are getting revised left and right. You can remember over the last couple of years, there were millions of revisions. And the bottom line is that if you look at the overall economy, then things are really, really booming. If you aggregate over the Trump term, that again, the typical overall worker is making $1,000 more after adjusting for inflation and $3,000 or $4,000 more if they're in a blue collar job. And so those people have more money for groceries, but grocery prices are still high and we've still got a lot of work to do.
2: That was National Economic Council Director Kevin Hassett on CNN yesterday. He was weighing in on the state of the U.S. economy after a string of negative hiring news. Now it's time for business. For that, let's bring in CNBC's Azar Sukri live from London. Azar, investors, they are hoping for a deal over the Strait of Hormuz. But as we reported earlier today, uncertainty remains high, shall we say. How are markets shaping up this morning?
3: Good morning, Simone. Well, let's start on the equity markets, and off-hours trading is pointing to a mixed session on Wall Street. S&P 500 futures looking about a tenth of a percent higher. Dow futures are pretty much flat. Tech-heavy Nasdaq futures up about half a percent. Now, that unexpected contraction in non-farm payrolls Friday raised hopes that the Fed will hold off on interest rate hikes. The next big data point comes on Wednesday with key inflation numbers due out. Over in the energy space, and crude oil prices are heading north again this morning. Traders remain nervous about the prospects for a reopening of the shipping lanes near Iran. U.S. crude currently about four-fifths of 1% higher. Benchmark Brent crude up about one whole percentage point.
2: So, Azar, oil remains choppy due to the strait following their exit from OPEC. The UAE's ADNOC Gas is investing in a massive expansion. What could this mean for oil prices?
3: Yeah, now with all of those uncertainties in the Gulf, ADNOC Gas is investing heavily. Now, the unit of Abu Dhabi National Oil Company saying today that it plans to spend $8 billion to grow its production capacity. That's on top of a $5 billion expansion plan it announced last year. The UAE left the OPEC oil cartel earlier this year. And that's given the country the freedom to ramp up oil production to establish itself as an even bigger energy producer.
2: Finally, we have had a lot of discussion about this in the Bureau today. Taylor Farms announcing yet another recall over some of their products. Which items are being pulled, and what exactly is the concern this time?
3: Yeah, more bad news for Taylor Farms over the weekend. It's recalling prepared food items containing jalapenos from retailers. That's over concerns about potential salmonella contamination. The California-based supplier says it has voluntarily recalled products, including salsas and guacamole, after being notified that Coast Citrus Distributors was recalling the fresh peppers. This latest recall comes just weeks after it had to remove lettuce from Mexico that U.S. authorities have linked to a cyclospora parasite. Taylor said it's unaware of any reported illnesses linked to the voluntarily recalled items.
2: CNBC's Azar Sukri, live from London. Thank you very much. Still ahead, the Senate has officially confirmed Todd Blanche as Attorney General. We'll show you how some senators are defending their support for Blanche, plus the concerns surrounding his appointment. That's all coming up on Way Too Early.

0: The Republican-led Senate narrowly confirmed President Trump's pick for attorney general in a dark of night vote over the weekend before leaving for their summer recess. The upper chamber voted 50-49 early Saturday morning to confirm Todd Blanche, with only two Republicans opposing his nomination. Both Susan Collins of Maine and Lisa Murkowski of Alaska cited concerns about political independence, the botched Epstein files release, and the targeting of Trump's perceived enemies. Following the vote, Blanche posted on social media stating, quote, "I'm grateful to the Senate for staying late to complete this process." Meanwhile, Republican Senator Bill Cassidy is defending his support for Blanche. The Louisiana senator was a key vote in getting Blanche confirmed, and he doubled down on his decision during an interview over the weekend with CBS News.
1: There's a lot of positive things to say about Todd Blanche.
2: And you are confident that he will uphold the Constitution with the upcoming elections? There are Democrats saying he may not.
1: Well, of course, there's always this existential anxiety.
2: Yes.
1: But I am as confident as you can be about the future, you are. If you're looking for a black or white decision here, you're not going to find it.
0: Cassidy also addressed concerns about Blanche's role in creating that controversial anti-weaponization fund as part of President Trump's settlement with the IRS, settlement in quotes, and whether that fund is actually dead.
1: But what I'm told as regards the anti-weaponization fund, if you put it in the context of the political environment, the judicial environment, the process you would have to go back through in order to reinstate, that effectively is dead.
2: And on giving his family protection from IRS probes?
1: That's totally wrong. Totally wrong. And so I will go back. This is not a black or white decision. That is wrong, and no American should be targeted by the law, but no American should be above the law. And that, frankly, almost weighed to vote no.
0: Senator Cassidy is set to leave the Senate in January after losing his primary election to a Trump-backed challenger. The president aggressively campaigned against him. Joining us now is former federal prosecutor Ankush Kadori. He's also the author of the Open File newsletter on Nation Legal Affairs. Ankush, there is a lot we could talk about this morning. I want to start with your piece on Open File. You write that two bad arguments carried Blanche over the finish line. What were the two arguments?
3: Look, the Republicans relied heavily on this talking point that, you know, there has been a significant decline in various measures of violent crime throughout the country. And they based it on a report from this group called the Council on Criminal Justice, which has done very extensive work in this area. And, you know, you heard this from Chuck Grassley, you heard this from Bill Cassidy on the floor. They said, well, look, there's been this significant reduction in crime. It's attributable to the Trump Justice Department and Todd Blanche. Now, that is not true. The report actually goes out of its way not to credit anyone.
0: Oh, that's not what the report says.
3: It is not what the report says. The report goes out of its way not to credit anyone or any factor, and definitely does not credit the Trump Justice Department with the decline in crime. They're looking at other things, technology, changes in society and culture, post-pandemic changes. So, yes, there's been a decline in crime, but there is no support for the notion that it's a result of the Trump Justice Department. So that's number one, and it's pretty bad when you have to represent public data to make your argument. Number two was this notion, we heard this from Cassidy on the floor, that, well, you know, the choice here isn't between Todd Blanche and perfection, it's between Todd Blanche and some other person who could be much worse in an acting attorney general position. And I just think that is a baffling line of argument. It's one thing for maybe you or me to say something like that because we're sort of bystanders. It's crazy for a U.S. senator to say that, right? Because, of course, it is the Senate's job to ensure that we have fit and qualified people in these positions. It's their job, actually, particularly when the president's party is in the majority, to say, you don't have the votes. And if you want to get your person confirmed, here are some other people to think about and to consider. And in the meantime, this is going to look bad for you, your nominee, and the agency. And so everyone is then supposed to get together on a consensus nominee. You would know this more than I do. But instead, we had these senators kind of saying, well, who knows who Trump will put in instead? And they ceded their authority and their leverage, including over the things that Bill Cassidy says he's still worried about, at precisely the moment that they had it. So I think it set a very bad precedent. I think we're a long, long way away from Republicans caring that you know, Holder or Obama once called one or the other the wingman, and that that was like a years-long scandal. I mean, we now have Todd Blanche, the president's former attorney, in this position after a year and a half of following the president's instructions and telling Congress under oath he's going to continue doing it.
0: Or Loretta Lynch and Bill Clinton on the tarmac just saying hello. That was also a scandal. Look, I think that some of the explanations that Republican senators have given about why they voted to confirm Todd Blanche are interesting and frankly not the best arguments.
3: Right.
0: I encourage the comms people to maybe get in a room and try to figure it out. But it seems as though they're trying to blunt this idea that, like, oh, Todd Blanche is not a bad person. And I don't think the key concerns that most people have about Todd Blanche is that he's a bad person. What are some of the key

0: abuse the department's authority to pursue Trump's political enemies. We've seen them pursue an aggressive reorganization within the department, shifting resources from vital law enforcement efforts around white-collar crime and national security to this immigration enforcement effort, which is resulting in deaths. Seemingly regularly these days, Americans and non-Americans alike. So I think that these are very, very bad things that have been done. Todd Blanche has said that he views his role legally as someone who has to follow the president's instructions. And he said things, you know, that he does. He thinks there's tons of evidence that the 2020 election was rigged. He doesn't see any reason why ICE, what the big deal is about ICE being at the polls. So I would just say now that he's confirmed, mm-hmm. and I think this was obvious the whole time.
1: Yeah.
0: But we know what kind of attorney general Todd Blanche is going to be. The Republicans who voted for him will have no plausible deniability if or when some of these things come to pass.
1: I've got less than a minute left. You used to be a federal prosecutor. In your estimation, is the anti-weaponization fund effectively dead, as Senator Cassidy said?
0: The fund may be dead. That's not really the whole story here, though. As we've talked about plenty of times before, the government can settle on a one-to-one basis mm-hmm. legal claims that January 6th rioters have asserted under the Federal Tort Claims Act. Hundreds of those claims have been brought or will be brought, and the government may be able to settle those claims outside of public view and without judicial oversight. The only way to have prevented that from happening is an idea that was briefly contemplated and shunted aside for some reason, which was for Congress to pass a law ensuring that payments do not go to these specific people mm-hmm. and ensuring that there are some sanctions if that were to happen.
1: The legislative branch would have to legislate.
0: Yes.
1: Got it. Former federal prosecutor Ankush Kadori, thank you very much for your time. Earlier in the show, folks, we asked, why are you awake? Well, Paul sent us this picture writing, Oliver's asking, what's for breakfast this morning? Oh, Oliver. Shelly emailed us this photo saying she's up early and crocheting a Christmas gift for her sister, Robin, who is a huge Boston Bruins fan. She's getting started early. And Crystal sent us this picture saying she's awake because this girl keeps moving to the middle of the bed and she keeps having to move her out of the way. She adds, I still love her, though. She's so cute. Up next on Way Too Early, President Trump is not backing down from his claim that the Lincoln Memorial reflecting pool was vandalized. We'll show you the so-called evidence posted by the president. And coming up on Morning Joe, new reporting from Politico on the growing pushback from federal courts over ICE's detention tactics, the strain the Trump administration's immigration policies have had on the court system, plus much more on the conflicts across in the Middle East, and a look at where things stand over the Strait of Hormuz and why Israel is not agreeing to a deal for peace in Gaza. Morning Joe is just moments away.

0: President Trump is pressuring U.S. Attorney Jeanine Pirro to revive the case involving alleged vandalism at the Lincoln Memorial reflecting pool. In a post on his social media site, Trump said people are now seeing pure vandalism and again claimed the pool's material was cut with a knife without providing firm evidence. The president also posted pictures showing what he described as cuts in the pool's expansion joints. Trump urged Pirro to, quote, revisit her hastily made decision to dismiss charges against former Olympic canoeist David Hearn. Now, Pirro dropped the case after prosecutors said new documents showed the damage resulted from a botched installation, not vandalism. And finally, Republican Senator Chuck Grassley is mourning the loss of a longtime household companion, Beth, his 49-year-old Hoover vacuum cleaner. Grassley says an electrical problem made the machine unsafe to use. He called Beth a real workhorse, saying she served his Iowa home for 34 years after spending 15 years at his mother-in-law's house before that. I mean, this is a vacuum. Democratic Senate candidate in Iowa, Josh Turk, offered condolences, saying Beth had a heck of a run. That was way too early for a Monday morning. Morning Joe starts right now.
1: The real problem here is it was an adventure without a plan. And now, you know, I've struck this week when the Iranians put out their list of demands to reopen the strait, reparations, et cetera. What struck me was that Donald Trump is about to become what he never, ever wanted to be, Jimmy Carter.
2: Yes.
1: He is being held hostage by Iran. They are holding the Strait of Hormuz hostage. As a result, they're holding the world economy hostage. And it's focused at Donald Trump. And I know from talking to him over the last 24 years, the one person he would never want to
3: Jimmy
1: be
3: is Carter. Jimmy Carter. I've talked to him about Jimmy Carter,
1: right?
3: too.
1: And so, and here we are. And it was all voluntary.
4: He would be lucky to be Jimmy Carter, former New Jersey.
5: Well, the one person he should aspire to be Jimmy Carter, yeah.
4: Yeah, that was former New Jersey Governor Chris Christie with that assessment yesterday of President Trump. It comes as the president is now downplaying the state of negotiations with Iran after months of saying a deal is close. Meanwhile, Israeli Prime Minister Benjamin Netanyahu yesterday rejected a peace plan for Gaza that was backed by the Trump administration and accepted by Hamas. We'll dig into those major developments out of the Middle East. In Washington, the president's former personal attorney will be sworn in as the United States Attorney General today, following a narrow vote on Saturday confirming his nomination. It essentially came down to one vote, Republican Senator Bill Cassidy.
5: So he'll be responsible in history for RFK Jr.
4: That's good.
5: And the lunacy there.
4: Yeah.
5: And the attorney general that will conduct more retribution campaigns than anyone else in American history as well. Good on you,
4: Cassidy,
5: Bill.
4: Is defending his tearful vote for Todd Blanche.
5: There's no defense of it, Bill. Yeah. There was no defense of RFK Jr. I really, seriously, what was it worth for you? We'll find out.
4: We'll go through this morning's headlines on the midterms. Republicans continue to try and paint all Democrats as communists. Mm-hmm. But the Wall Street Journal is suggesting the GOP is losing its edge with voters and especially on the economy. Yeah. Good morning and welcome to Morning Joe. It's Monday, August 10th.
5: Welcome back.
4: How was your time off?
5: Well, I had a journey, a deep personal journey of self. I went to Nepal. What? Journey of self-discovery and...
4: You did?
5: I played Call of Duty in the basement.
4: Oh, God.
5: Watched the Red Sox. Had the headphones, though.
4: Sat on the couch with the big headphones.
5: Had the headphones. Had a seven-year-old kid from Latvia that kept mocking and ridiculing me.
4: Well, that does happen.
5: Kept beating me.
4: Okay. With us, we have the co-host of our 8 a.m. hour, staff writer at The Atlantic, Jonathan Lemire.
5: Lemire knows.
4: Oh, God.
5: Lemire knows. And look at Caddy. She's sitting there thinking, poor Mika.
4: Yeah. Trust me. Yeah. Co-host of The Rest Is Politics podcast, the BBC's Caddy's Kay, she has another podcast called Doing It Anyway.
5: She's got like 1,000 podcasts.
4: She's got
5: and
4: two
5: that's the story
4: successful
5: of my life.
4: Podcasts.
5: I can relate. Yes.
6: The one thing we need is more podcasts.
5: Well, exactly.
4: Actually, yours we do need. Okay, yeah. And senior writer at the Dispatch and columnist at Bloomberg Opinion, David Drucker, is with us this morning.
5: Caddy, I did something that both you and me can know about. I chase kids around. You know, when they're little, you go, let's go on vacation. When they get older, as you know, you're on planes, trains, and automobiles chasing kids down around the country.
2: Yeah, I mean, when they're little, you sort of think it'd be nice to have a vacation away from them. But when they're big, you're begging them to come on holiday with you anytime you can. Yeah, I'm the same. That's what I'm doing. Please come home just for a few days. It's pathetic.
5: Well, you know, I've done the begging thing. And now I just say, like, I really did. I just decided a month ago, I'm going to stop begging. And I got a group text to them and I just said, you're going to be at my house Labor Day. I'll see you then. So we're going to have a big Labor Day weekend. Whether they know it or not, they're coming. I'm not like the negotiating, the this, the that. It's over because for people that like that have young kids now, just wait till they get older. They scatter and all. And it really is hard to. You've got four kids. I've got four kids. When you have all four kids under your roof, like for 2 days a year, it's the only time you have a peaceful sleep.
2: It's a total bait and switch. You know, it's the worst return on investment we make.
4: Joe, they're supposed to leave. They're adults.
5: Oh,
4: it's
5: no, they're supposed to leave.
4: They're supposed to go.
5: No, but they can come back. They come back some.
4: All right. Let's get to our top story this morning. President Trump is now signaling an emphasis on economic pressure on Iran, as opposed to ordering a new military offensive as the war continues into its sixth month. The president told Axios yesterday, we are low-keying it. We are only semi-negotiating with them. We are just watching Iran with its huge inflation and the fact that they have no money. Trump's comments come amid a new sweeping list of demands from Iran on reopening the Strait of Hormuz. A top Iranian national security official over the weekend said that before the key waterway can reopen, the United States must end its naval blockade of Iranian ports, lift U.S. sanctions, withdraw U.S. military forces from the region, compensate for war damages, release Iran's frozen and seized assets, and end its attacks on Iran and its allies. U.S. officials tell the Wall Street Journal that for weeks, Trump had been laying the groundwork to declare victory in the Iran war should Tehran fully reopen the Strait of Hormuz, even floating the idea privately to senior aides that he's willing to walk away without a nuclear deal. But now, given these new demands and what the UAE says was a targeting Saturday of one of its ships by an Iranian missile, that scaled back objective has become more difficult.
5: Let's bring now MS Now senior national security reporter David Rode, also president emeritus of the Council on Foreign Relations, Richard Haass. He's author of the Substack Humming Away. Richard, I see this as a very positive development that the president is not every 2 days talking about peace is at hand, imminent peace. It is deeply unsatisfying for everybody that is watching this outside of the White House grounds. But for the president to say we're going to low key it instead of saying we're going to destroy their civilization one day, or we're going to, you know, we're going to give them $500 billion in an MOU, but instead just say what I think you and I have been saying for the most part, which is these people are their government's an economic basket case. It was before the war. Actually having the discipline to sit back and let that leverage build may not be a bad idea.
6: Exactly right. It's also good, Joe, that he's no longer threatening to use military force. We've pounded Iran for 5.5 months. We have very little to show for it. And there's always the risk they'll retaliate against all the neighbors. So, quote unquote, low-keying it is the right way to go. So now we basically have a question of who can endure the status quo longer. Is the United States prepared to live with a semi-open or semi-closed Strait of Hormuz? How long is Iran prepared to live without the receipts it wants from its oil? But this is the way to play it. In the long run, I agree 100%. Iran's biggest vulnerability, its Achilles heel, is the mismanagement of its economy. And the MOU is extraordinarily vague. So questions of sanctions relief, frozen asset return, reparations, you name it. This is all to be negotiated. So the real question is Iran prepared to compromise to make a deal? And, you know, we'll find out. And the president's got to decide how long he can stand the pain, again, of a closed Strait. Yeah.
5: Well, you know, Jonathan Lemire, and I know you're going to David Rode, but just really briefly comment on the president said something that sounded obviously interesting over the weekend. And I think a lot of people might have said, wow, he's just trying to cover his backside. And maybe he is. But just again, negotiation wise, if someone were advising him on how to play this out, as we've been saying all along, the Iranians see the midterm elections as his weakness, just as they saw Jimmy Carter's election against Ronald Reagan as his weakness. For the president saying, you know what, the Republicans are unpopular, that's their problem, I'm not worried about the midterms, kind of passing that off. That, of course, that may change today. But as far as the negotiating stance goes, that's the best way to do it. We need to start taking leverage away from the Iranians. They think it's the midterm elections. They thought oil was going to go to 150 a barrel. It didn't. But to low key it, to play the long game, something that Donald Trump doesn't usually do, actually strategically might be the best way forward in this case, because military options aren't going to do it. Threatening to destroy their civilizations is not going to do it. And giving them $500 billion in an MOU is not going to do it either.
7: There are some in the White House who have thought this was the right strategy all along, who have said that, look, it's about economic pressure, play the long game.
5: Yeah.
7: Now, we should note there have been U.S. intel reports that predicted the collapse of the Iranian economy months ago. That didn't happen. And there has, and I reported this last week as one of my more recent Atlantic pieces, that there Iran has shown real resilience here. And that, yes, the White House does believe eventually they'll cave to this economic pressure. But they're no longer really sure when. They would have thought it would have happened already. But yes, this seems to be the best of a lot of bad options for the president, because everything, nothing has worked to this point. He's been humiliated time and time again. Tehran's doing it for sport, where it feels like, hey, we're about to agree. Nope. And they yank it back. It's like Lucy with the football almost, you know, and again over this weekend, where the White House was preparing for almost like a legitimate victory lap, saying the Strait's going to reopen. This war is over. They're going to gloss over the fact there was no progress made on the nuclear deal, and they're just going to try to turn the page, as Trump has wanted to do for such a long time. You know, Iran, though, thumbed its nose yet again on that, says the Strait is still closed unless you give us all these conditions, which, as you just outlined, are basically non-starters here. So, therefore, the president doesn't really have any other options, David wrote, except to play this. Now, Iran is betting that he doesn't have the patience for the long game. And to this point, he hasn't. He wants to do to have a quick kinetic response. He wants to threaten violence, not follow through, occasionally drop some bombs. He wants to do anything he can to turn the page. Now it looks like he doesn't have a choice. He's backed himself into a corner, but he may have ended up with the best option. The issue is, can he stay with it? Can he and Republicans survive the economic pain and wait for Tehran to finally actually come to the table?
8: I spoke with an Iranian official late last week, and then over the weekend, they are convinced they have the upper hand. They're determined to go back to all these conditions that were talked about with the MOU, which is extraordinary. They're talking about like the withdrawal of American forces from the region, which the U.S. can't do, given what its allies in the regions have been through. So I do think this is the right sort of short-term step for Trump. But they just, the back and forth, the constant threats from the president, I mean, there's been nearly a dozen examples now of Taco, you know, has emboldened the Iranians. That was a clear message I got from him. And I think you see also it has another impact in terms of an Israel, where the Israeli government, Bibi Netanyahu, rejected this Trump administration peace plan. Jared Kushner has spent months and months on this. And that's a setback for President Trump. And that's the kind of danger here. The U.S. looks weak in the region, and so people are trying to exploit it.
5: Well, and Gaddy, the way we look stronger is by the president sitting back, like he said, you're going, we're going to low-key this. We're going to play the long game. I know that'd make our allies in Europe and our across the world feel much better. And it's important that we remember, and you and I have talked about this before on the show, just how weak Iran's economy was before the war. They were on the brink of collapsing economically before the war. Now, here we are. It's been going on since the end of February, the beginning of March. Obviously, they're not in better shape economically. And it seems to me, as far as leverage goes, if Donald Trump can continue doing what he said over the weekend, which is we're just going to sit back and wait, the Republicans can worry about the midterms themselves. That sends a message to the Iranians that he's not going to make a horrible deal for short-term political gain. What kind of message would that send to our allies? What kind of message would that send to the leaders in Iran?
2: Look, I mean, there's going to be a whole load of people heaving a sigh of relief that we're not on the brink of some kind of massive military campaign against Iran, both here in Europe, but also in the Middle East and even in Asia, where they're worried, obviously, about their energy prices. But, you know, to be a little realistic, we are back kind of to the status quo ante, where President Trump is saying, I'm not really that worried about the nuclear program. We can wait that out. We're watching it. We keep this economic pressure on him. This sounds an awful lot like where we were in November, December, January of last winter. So, and meanwhile, you have more Iranian hardliners being elevated within Iran. Yes, the regime is under pressure economically and more pressure economically because of they can't export, but they are pushing the hardliners, not the moderates, within their power structure. So that's the domestic politics back in Iran. David Drucker, I mean, when you look at the American politics of this, though, you have a war that is incredibly unpopular. You have job losses announced on Friday. You've got inflation still at 3.5%. You've got gas somewhere around $4 a gallon. How does the president help the Republican Party turn this around politically between now and November? Or does he just sit back, like Joe says, and say, that's your issue, not mine?
9: Right. So everything's great, right? The Republicans are in great shape.
2: So good.
9: Yeah, look, these are a lot of serious political challenges. And even though it may be useful internationally for the president to push the Republicans off and tell them they're on their own, it doesn't do them any favors, because his version of telling them they're on their own is for him to focus and talk about a million different issues other than this one, by the way, which is an important one, that have nothing to do with voters' number one priority, and that's the economy. I'm a broken record on this. I keep saying it over and over, but voters give you demerits, one, for the performance of the economy or the performance of any issue that they deem important. And they give you demerits for not focusing on it the way they think you should. And all of the data shows us that it's not just the president's handling of his job, but it's his lack of focus on the issues that voters care about most. And so I think this is really domestically for the president's party. The challenge is, are they able to at least compete with the president's megaphone when that megaphone is generally the loudest in politics and discussing a whole host of issues? And you know, on the war, we'll see if the president can stick to any strategy for any length of time. But this has become a real political boondoggle. And on the one hand, it may do the United States some good if he can attempt another avenue for pressure on Tehran. But don't forget, the war was sold on this idea, to the extent it was sold at all, that 47 years of diplomacy was long enough and insufficient to deal with a nuclear weapons program that was an imminent sort of a threat. And so downplaying that now undercuts that, and it creates other questions that Republicans are going to have to deal with.
5: I was going to say that the cause of the war, the purpose of the war, was to get rid of the nuclear weapons, and that was the justification of the war while the war was going on. Mika, I just want to underline what David said. Mm-hmm. A Wall Street Journal article this morning, fascinating. We're going to be talking about it next block or two. It starts this way. Mitchell Brown, a Republican pollster, has noticed something new in focus groups that he runs in battleground states. They know exactly, to the dollar, the amount of their power bill, he said. Mm-hmm. The same, he says, happens with health costs, or the price of beef. To Brown, it's a sign the views of the economy pose a clear threat for his party in this year's midterm. And the numbers are terrible about it. I think we have gotten to a point, though, in middle of August, where most people think, and I can tell you during, you know, by the time Labor Day hits, people used to traditionally say, oh, it's a sort of campaign season. I knew when I was campaigning by Labor Day, like, the cake was baked. You're running off the realities that everybody has going into the new school year when you're knocking on doors, when you're campaigning. And so Republicans, and this article talks about it, are going to have a really hard time changing perceptions in the last month or two on the economy.
4: Absolutely. And before we go to break, we want to get to Israel. Israeli Prime Minister Benjamin Netanyahu yesterday rejected a peace plan for Gaza that was backed by the Trump administration and accepted by Hamas. The 15-point proposal had laid out a phased process for the disarmament of Hamas and the withdrawal of Israeli forces from Gaza. When announcing the agreement between his Board of Peace and Hamas late last month, President Trump touted it as historic and a monumental step toward lasting peace and security. Netanyahu, however, who faces an uphill election fight at the end of October and is attempting to shore up his far-right coalition, dismissed the plan, saying Israel's military will not carry out any withdrawal until Hamas is genuinely disarmed.
5: Well, I mean, that was part of the deal. And Richard Haas, here we have Benjamin Netanyahu again flying solo, taking Israel in a direction, even when he has a U.S. president who he says has been Israel's best ally, coming to terms with Hamas to disarm Hamas. And Netanyahu says no. And I just keep going back to what, well, actually what we've been saying here for years, but also that New York Times article probably a year and a half, 2 years ago, that talked to a lot of insiders in Israel, who said there was no reason for the military war to go on. There were no good intel reasons for the war to go on. The only reason that Netanyahu kept looking for new fronts of the war were for political reasons, because he didn't want to have to stop and account for what happened on October the 7th. And he also didn't want to, he didn't want to be in court with trial. So, you know, a forever war he wanted, a forever war Israel has.
6: Joe, this was a deal that was announced by the administration that had zero chance of ever coming into effect. The administration has a pattern, as you know, of overpromising and underdelivering. This could be exhibit one. Hamas has zero desire to disarm. They could give up 100 weapons tomorrow, and none of us would know whether they're still sitting on 100 or 1,000 or a million. So the idea that they're going to give up their one means of having impact, no way that's going to happen. And as you just properly said, Bibi Netanyahu does not want this war to end for political reasons. Also, though, Israel occupies an enormous swath of Gaza, and there's a growing constituency in Israel for holding on to big parts of Gaza. So again, you don't have any of the basics of an agreement here. So guess what? This was never going to happen. And what Bibi Netanyahu has done is simply made it explicit. You can blame it on him, you can blame it on Hamas. But again, this was doomed to fail from the get-go.
7: David Rode Richards, right. This did seem doomed from the get-go. But talk to us about what happens next. In particular, the Trump-Netanyahu relationship, which has been so interesting. It's had so many ups and downs. We know that they were very tight in the first term, had a falling out when Netanyahu dared recognize that Joe Biden won the 2020 election. They had largely patched things up, and it has soured again over these last few months as the Iran war has not gone the way they both had hoped. This would seem to be another blow to their relationship. And it comes at a time when Netanyahu very well could be staring at elections this fall and sort of managing this dynamic where Trump, more popular in Israel than he is, though we should note, less popular than he was a few months ago. And, you know, he's making a gamble here that the best thing for him is to keep this war going.
8: Yeah, and to sort of Bibi is playing to his right and hoping that that will carry the day. Trump's done that in the past, too. And the big question for as both countries face elections in the fall is whether that will work or not. But what you have the Israelis who genuinely after October 7th fear their own security is, I think the problem for President Trump is that he looks so weak around the world stage, and that's partly the reaction. They don't trust him to be able to actually deliver on the disarming of Hamas. And in a separate development, and slightly off, but it's again this weakness issue, I was just getting messages from a European official. There's a fear in Europe, there were some reports last week from the Wall Street Journal, that Putin is pushing and trying to create some kind of incident with NATO. And then on Friday, there was a drone that had an explosive on it that was found in Germany at the Leipzig airport. And this European official and others are sort of warning that this is a sign of how aggressive Putin is being. They've already got the headline up here that this is another sign of Putin sensing weakness from Trump, or at least a divided West. And he's, you know, testing Trump also. So maybe this is a new course. Again, in Iran, he's not, you know, resorting to bombing, and he's going to be more steady. But this is the result of months of back and forth and, you know, unclear messaging from Donald Trump.
5: Well, being more steady, being solid, and saying we're going to break them economically certainly sends a positive message around the globe, much more than a different truth social tact every day. So that's good. We'll see if it lasts at least till, you know, later this afternoon. I will say also about Israel, Richard's point is a good point. Anybody in the West who thinks that the Israeli voters, if they throw out Netanyahu, is going to get the, like, the second coming of Rabin, it's just not going to happen. Their views have hardened for good reason since October the 7th. So if you find somebody that replaces Netanyahu, they're not going to be far to the left of Netanyahu.
4: All right. MS Now senior national security reporter David Rode and President Emeritus of Council on Foreign Relations Richard Haass, thank you both very much for coming on this morning. And still ahead on Morning Joe, Joe mentioned the Wall Street Journal report on the Republican Party losing its edge with voters on the economy. We're going to dig further into that analysis. Plus, a co-chair for the Democratic Socialists of America struggles to explain the group's plan for taxing millionaires. We'll show you that moment.
5: That was the least of it.
4: And as we go to break,
5: David Remnick had an amazing interview with her. Holy cow.
4: As we go to break, a look at the traveler's forecast this morning from AccuWeather's Anna Azalean. Anna, how's it looking?
10: Oh, good morning, Mika. Rain and thunderstorms, certainly the story today. And from Chicago to Philadelphia, some of these storms can be strong to severe. Flooding is the big story into the Ohio Valley, though we could see anything from damaging wind to even isolated tornadoes. Thunderstorms further south as well, though not the severe threat here. Certainly the heat. It is August in the southeast, of course. Taking a look at how this impacts our airport delays, it's going to be spotty, a lot of these thunderstorms. So I think minor delays, except Philadelphia, severe weather could really push those to moderate. To help you make the best decisions and be more in the know, make sure to download the AccuWeather app today.

0: The economy, according to BLS, lost 23,000 jobs in July when economists were expecting a 95,000 job gain. The job creation you boasted about for the previous 2 months, unfortunately, those numbers were also sharply revised down. It turns out 100,000 jobs were not created in May and June. You said in June that this was, quote, the strongest job market in your lifetime. By what metric?
1: Yeah, I think that one of the things we're seeing is that these jobs numbers are getting revised left and right. You can remember over the last couple of years, there were millions of revisions. And the bottom line is that if you look at the overall economy, then things are really, really booming. If you aggregate over the Trump term, that again, the typical overall worker is making $1,000 more after adjusting for inflation and $3,000 or $4,000 more if they're in a blue collar job. And so those people have more money for groceries, but grocery prices are still high and we've still got a lot of work to do.
2: All right. That was National Economic Council Director Kevin Hassett on CNN yesterday, weighing in on the state of the U.S. economy after a string of negative hiring news. It is a very tough argument to make that things are booming. I don't think most people feel that way about their lives right now, well, and in terms most, of affording them.
3: It's booming. It is booming for the wealthiest of Americans,
2: there you go.
3: Working Americans, for middle class Americans. They're falling further and further behind. You know, the cost for ground beef since 2019 has gone up 100%, and there's a lot of post-COVID inflation.
2: Yeah.
3: The whole idea was, though, this administration talked about how they were going to bring down costs, but for a lot of different reasons, including tariffs,
2: it
3: continues to go up. Groceries continue to go up. Inflation went up 3.5% this past month. It was only 3% Joe Biden's last month in office. And so if you're saying we're going to bring down inflation and it's actually higher than it was when Joe Biden left office, that is regardless of, like, people aren't going to know these numbers. The only numbers they will know, though, as this pollster said, is they'll know the numbers on their receipt from the grocery store. They'll know their numbers on what they're paying for rent. They know that. So all of this analysis is great. They see the gas prices. All this analysis is fine and dandy. But at the end of the day, it's what they're paying every week for groceries, what they're paying for gas, what they're paying for rent, and them getting further and further away from ever being able to own a house.
2: Let's lay it out. The Wall Street Journal has a new piece on how the Republican Party is losing its edge with voters on the economy. The piece, as Joe mentioned, describes how cost of living worries are eroding the GOP's image as economic managers, giving the Democrats an advantage. This graph illustrates President Trump's dramatic dive in the net approval of his handling of the economy. The piece reads in part, quote, Mitchell Brown, a Republican pollster, has noticed something new in the focus groups he runs with voters in battleground states. They know exactly, to the dollar, the amount of their power bill, he said. The same, he says, happens with health costs or the price of beef. Inflation, the sorest point. Consumer prices were 3.5% higher in June than a year earlier, according to the Labor Department, versus a January 2025 inflation rate of 3%. That ate away at wage gains. Average hourly earnings were up 3.5% on the year in June. For the first time since 2010, Fox News polls find voters citing Democrats as better on the economy than Republicans. Democrats led by 4 points on the question in April and by 9 points in July, whereas the GOP was viewed as the better economic manager by as much as 15 points in 2022 and 2023.
3: Let's bring in right now former White House communications director under President Obama, Jen Palmieri, and co-host of MS Now's The Weeknight, Simone Sanders Townsend.
2: Thank
3: you
2: all
3: for being with us. You know, Simone, a few months ago, when I was just calling around, just kind of trying to see where the voters were, I was calling a lot of pollsters. I talked to, they were all saying basically the same thing, but I asked one top Democratic pollster. I said, give me the top three issues when you're interviewing people, when you're focus grouping people, when you're getting verbates at the end of all, what are the top three issues? He goes, that's easy. The top three issues in 2026 are going to be costs and costs. He goes, and Joe, you all can talk about whatever you want to talk about, but for every group I talk to, costs is front and center on all of their minds.
4: Yeah, I mean, look, Joe, my own husband the other day was like, the energy bill is twice as much as it was last month. You need to turn these lights off. And so people are paying attention. One, it is very expensive out there right now, whether you're at the grocery store, the gas station, or you are just literally sitting at your kitchen table trying to figure out how to make it work. But two, these things are front and center. You know, it's not like the issues that are animating people are things that are not being talked about every single day. Like, we can see the effects of the war in Iran at the gas pump. We can feel the effects of the tariffs, if, whether you're a small business owner or just a consumer. And voters, I know people are like, oh, I don't know if people are paying attention after Labor Day is when most voters start clocking in. Palmieri is going to tell us all about what happened in Memphis just last week. I think the reality is that voters are paying attention. They might not watch the news every day, right? They might not be up on the latest of the nitty gritty of what's happening in politics, but they are very well aware of what decisions elected officials have made and how those decisions are affecting them right now.
5: Mm-hmm. Yeah, I mean, Jen, that was that. I thought that Wall Street Journal article was so interesting in the way that people can say to the penny how much things are costing them. Yeah. And the polls, the Reuters poll, the Fox polls, all showing now that people trust the Democrats more than they do the Republicans on the economy. So I guess the question for Democrats is, how do they capitalize on that, right? I mean, how do they make sure this should be such a good season for Democrats, given the amount of dissatisfaction with Republicans? Can they capitalize on that, or are they going to be focused on internal divisions amongst themselves?
6: No, because the individual candidates will be out there making their campaign argument around the economy. And what I think is encouraging for Democrats, it's not just because there's been a few polls over the last couple of weeks that show Democratic advantage on the economy. And it's not just that they're doing better compared to Republicans. It's that they're just doing better on the economy. It's like the number of in terms of do you trust Democrats with the economy, that regardless of Republicans, that number has gone up. So that, what does that mean? That means that Democrats are connecting on a message about focusing on all the things that they're going to do to lower your costs. And, you know, that's what the individual candidates are going to be, make the kind of argument that they're going to be making. And also you see even Democrats that are not running, but in positions of power, Democratic governors in particular, very effective at delivering that message. And I think it's, you know, and you can see it's breaking through.
7: So David Drucker, that's the Democrats side of this. Let's go to the Republicans. This is a pretty lousy hand to play. I mean, certainly those in the GOP I speak to, deeply concerned about the economy. Those in the West Wing, the political shop there, you know, privately will acknowledge, hey, this is not looking great. And they're scrambling to come up with some sort of message they can use. They seem to be settling on the Red Scare. You know, how, when you speak to Republicans, how are they thinking about how they can possibly message an economy that is doing so poorly for so many?
8: Well, they don't really talk about how they're going to message the economy and pull the wool over voters' eyes. I mean, one thing you'll get with Republicans in Congress and running for office around the country, at least privately, is a general acknowledgement that they face a lot of political hurdles. And you're not going to convince voters, right, as the president appears to try to do on a daily basis, that this is the greatest economy the country's ever seen, when voters just simply don't believe that, to say the least. I do think what Republicans are then going to try and do is focus on Democratic vulnerabilities. And, you know, look, we've seen that. And I wouldn't, you know, necessarily dismiss out of hand that sort of thing can work. I mean, President Joe Biden was facing similar problems heading into the 2022 midterm elections. Inflation was high. There were concerns about public safety and other issues that usually are very motivating for voters that should have cost the president's party at the ballot box. And Democrats didn't lose that many House seats. They lost control of the House because it was a narrow majority. And they gained a Senate seat, right? Independent voters looked at the array of Republican candidates. They looked at the messaging, which was, again, dominated by President Trump and former President Trump, and they said, no, thanks. And so I think what Republicans are trying to do, and I've talked to them about this, is sort of recreate those conditions. And they believe that some of the Democrats that are emerging from these primaries in key states, not just blue house districts, but swing states like Michigan and potentially Wisconsin, is you shine a light on what these Democrats stand for, and they hope that that's able to sort of moderate how people feel about Republicans. But just, you know, as the polling shows, if you don't get the job done that they hired you to do, and this is why they voted for President Trump in 2024, very aware of his peccadilloes, if you don't get that job done, they're going to look to the other party, and a lot of the scare tactics, which could otherwise be effective, won't be.
2: So, Jen, you're the host of a new podcast series titled Long Play, Winning the South, in which you travel to southern states to talk with voters ahead of the midterms. You are in Mississippi this morning filming the new episode, but the current episode is up now, which is focused on Tennessee. Tell us what you heard on the ground in that state.
6: So Tennessee is ground zero for the post-Calais South, right? They are the first state to move. The day after the Calais decision, President Trump calls Governor Lee to do a special session. They go back into session. They are the first state to carve up maps. They, within a week, the one remaining Democratic district in Tennessee is carved up into three parts, right? And it's like, it really brings Calais into stark relief, because that congressional district is Memphis, right? The Lorraine Motel, the site of MLK's assassination, you know, it's right there. There are people in Memphis who fought to bring Voting Rights Act into existence, who are now living through its demise. And I spoke with, interestingly, I spoke with a Republican state representative, Jeremy Fasson, who is retiring. He was the Republican caucus chair in the Tennessee state legislature. He's been there since 2010. He's a Tea Party guy. He's a very conservative guy. But he said even for him, the party has moved too far to the right on some social issues, on immigration, interestingly. But still, you can watch this clip. He defends carving up that last remaining Democratic district in the last in the state's predominantly Black town.
9: You may want to remove race from voting, but you all took the one predominantly Black district in the predominantly Black city in Tennessee and broke it up into three pieces, and the chance that a Black person can win are very low now.
10: So I think that's racist, what you just said.
9: I'm looking at records. I'm looking at how people, what the outcomes are. You know, that's what I just worry about it.
10: But what you're saying says nobody can get elected in Memphis if they're Black. That's judging them by the color of their skin, Jennifer. That's not looking at the content of who they are or their character.
6: So what he says is like, I ask him, say, okay, you take race out of this. Why do you do this? And he's like, well, politics. And at the same time, he's leaving the Tennessee state legislature because he's so frustrated with how far to the right the Republican Party has gone. And it, you know, it just feels a little bit like the dead endness of one party rule, which Tennessee, which Tennessee, of course, has. Mm. And one physical representation of this, I saw there was a Trump superstore I passed on the highway near Newport, Tennessee, and it had a huge one story high, you can see it in the episode, going out of business sale sign. So it's like, even in Tennessee, even as this power grab happens, there's still a lot of frustration with Trump and Black voter turnout in Shelby County, where Memphis is, last week doubled from the last from 2024.
3: But let's underline this fact. We can't let it pass. You actually gave him voting data, and he said you were racist. You actually said Republicans have deliberately carved up this district to make sure a Black Democrat cannot be elected here based on voting records, based on demographics, which he knows. His response: you were racist for even bringing it up. Please. I mean, I found that
6: there's a lot of dissonance with this guy.
3: Very interesting take. Very interesting take.
2: Absolutely.
6: It's interesting. You know, like a lot of these guys aren't challenged on their views, right? They never hear the other side of the argument. It's just one party. And he has a mixed race son. His daughter just married a man from Nigeria. He really believes that he does not carry racism in his heart. But you know, he's like, this is about politics. This is about power. This has anything to do with race. And I was like, well, let's look what the outcomes are going to be. And the outcome, Justin Pearson is running. Yeah. You know, I think people remember him, really charismatic mm-hmm. leader. He's running in one of the three districts. Black voter turnout was up. Like I said, last week they had their primary. It doubled over 2024. It's the highest it's been in 10 years. People are fired up. This is happening all over the South. But still, it's going to be very difficult for Justin Pearson to win that race. Maybe he can.
3: You know what? It's the South. Exactly. It's going to be very, very difficult. Again, I'm sure he doesn't have racism in his heart. I'm also sure, though, that when you supply somebody with voter data, the correct response is not, you're racist.
2: Right, right. You can catch all episodes of Long Play, Winning the South, on YouTube now. Former White House Communications Director under President Obama, Jen Palmieri, as always, thank you so much for coming on the show this morning. And Simone, before you go, just given everything we've been talking about, it seems like there's an opportunity here for Democrats.
4: I think, to say the least, as an opportunity for Democrats and I think voters just to make their voices heard. I encourage people to look at Palmieri's new podcast and then think about what happened during Reconstruction. When the Civil War was over and slavery ended, Reconstruction was the attempt to expand democracy in this country. That's where we got the 13th, 14th, and 15th Amendments. Well, when Reconstruction collapsed, things that came back were not coming back in terms of like saying black people can't do X, Y, and Z. These poll taxes or having to count jelly beans in a jar, these things went all the way up to the Supreme Court at the time. And the court ruled on many different occasions post-Reconstruction that these things were not connected to race. It was about politics. So therefore, these new laws that disenfranchise disproportionately black people in America could stand. And so history is unbroken continuity. This is not new. Tale as old as time, I would say.
2: Yeah. Simone Sanders Townsend, thank you so much for coming on this morning and for doing way too early duty this morning. We'll be watching The Weeknight at 7 p.m. Eastern right here on MS Now. And David Rucker, thank you as well. Coming up on Morning Joe, we'll dig into new reporting from Politico on the growing pushback from federal courts over ICE's detention tactics and the strain the Trump administration's immigration policies have had on the judicial system. Morning Joe will be right back.

0: Just not, I mean, they're just not seeing that.
1: And again claimed the pool's material was cut with a knife.
0: No, it was not.
1: Without providing firm evidence.
0: It was not. Your own administration said it was not.
1: He also posted pictures showing what he described as cuts in the pool's expansion joints. Trump urged Pirro to, quote, revisit her hastily made decision to dismiss charges against former Olympic canoeist David Hearn.
0: Nothing hastily done about that decision. It was done after a massive document dump from the Interior Department.
1: Pirro dropped the case after prosecutors said new documents showed the damage resulted from a botched installation, not vandalism.
0: Jonathan Lemire. By the way, I wonder what Pirro's friends at the Five have been saying about this every day.
1: Yeah,
0: whether they've been defending her or not, because there was a massive document dump from the Interior Department after the president said what he said and after Doug Burgum, or however you pronounce his name, said what he said. So this massive document dump from the Trump administration to prosecutors. Let me say that again. This came from the Trump administration. Not the co-chair of the DSA. This came from the Trump administration's Interior Department, a massive document dump in July, and this is what they found. The pool's blue coating started peeling within 2 days of the project's completion. The peeling appeared far away from where the alleged vandalism occurred, and the records revealed, quote, a rushed and flawed installation, including failed expansion joint sealant tests and blistering in completed sections before Hearn was even arrested. It was flawed installation by the contractor, Atlantic Industrial Coatings, and the rush to complete the project before July 4th. I mean, this is, again, a massive document dump by the Interior Department. And it was all there, yeah, from the Trump administration to the Trump administration. And so the Trump administration, the documents and the people that actually inspected this all agree it was a botched installation job. Nobody is saying, oh, we understand this is the knife cutting. Most of the damage occurred far away from where they're even alleging there was knife cutting.
2: Watching the B-roll there, it's a reminder just how green it really was. Really extraordinary. Yeah. Trump just won't let this go. And here's why he's wrong. Jeanine Pirro, hardly known for her acts of rebellion against the president of the United States, you know, had to go with a box of documents, went to the West Wing, and under incredible presidential pressure, who Trump saying, make these charges, go to trial, make this stick, she had to say no. She's like, there's nothing here. I can't. I simply can't. And she threw Doug Burgum under the bus for good measure, saying he's been lying to you about what happened here. And Trump, even in his Truth Social, did acknowledge there were some mistakes made by the contractor in the renovation. This is the president of the United States deeply embarrassed by what happened. This is a priority project he wanted done before July 4th. He handpicked the no-bid contractor. It has been a complete failure. And he's someone, Joe and Mika, who is used to asserting his own reality and getting his true believers, at the very least his staff, to go along with it. And this is a rare moment where even that can't happen.
0: Well, I mean, and again, it's from his own administration. It's from Burgum's Interior Department. They're the ones that said this had nothing to do with vandalism. This had everything to do with a botched installation. And there were... it was a massive document dump, and there's no denying what the reality is.
1: Except in one person's mind. Still ahead, we'll show you what Republican Senator Bill Cassidy is saying about his critical and tearful vote to confirm Todd Blanche, crying as he's voting. Geez. Just can't.
0: Come
1: can't
0: on,
1: deal
0: man.
1: With his own
0: Did he
1: reality.
0: Cry when he voted for RFK Jr.?
1: I don't know about that.
0: Because I know there are a lot of parents who are crying
1: but
0: now.
1: But he had quivering lips
0: he
1: as
0: didn't
1: he
0: didn't have the nerve to say no to somebody
1: vote.
0: Who was deeply unqualified to run HHS.
1: Morning Joe's coming right back.

0: What we know for certain is that El Saeed is making it easier. Why? Because he is inconsistent with Michiganders of either side of the aisle, by the way. Someone who wants to defund police, defund ICE, who wants to abolish our concept of a border. He's just wrong for Michigan. Yeah.
1: And I saw your early attack ads against him. You're using his full name in these attack ads, which has gotten some attention. Abdul Rahman Muhammad El Saeed. He goes by Abdul El Saeed. Are you trying to say, hint, hint, to voters he's Muslim?
0: Not at all. What we're only saying to voters is a simple thing. He says he's the most dangerous candidate you can find. He's right. We should trust his words, not ours.
1: But why not just use his name, Abdul El Saeed, which he goes by?
0: Well, listen, I go by Timothy Eugene, and so I get called that all the time. Here's what I know with that question. It's about what he stands for.
2: Not a simple thing.
3: I'm so confused.
2: That he said is true. Nobody calls him Timothy Eugene.
3: Nobody does.
2: And they don't do the four or five or six names in El Saeed's name. Just because, like, it's, yeah, but you know, it worked really well, Jonathan Almere. Republicans have used this before, and it was extraordinarily successful in 2008 and 2012. You know, if they had not said Barack Hussein Obama, you know, he might have been elected president of the United States twice in overwhelming fashion.
3: Yeah,
4: and remain one of the most popular figures we have in America today. So, yeah, that playbook has worked for the Republicans.
3: No,
4: they're clearly
3: really
4: trying it again now. We got the same in a smaller level. Zohran Mamdani, they trotted out Zohran Kwame Mamdani, although he actually does go by that occasionally. This is another disingenuous attempt to play the race card, the religious card, whatever you want to say. And it has not worked in the past, and frankly, it's pretty offensive.
3: Yeah, and it's worth noting that the El Saeed quote, the senator referenced there.
2: While he was looking into the camera, I thought that was very powerful. Jim.
3: Yeah, was actually, this is the entire quote. If you're Chuck Schumer, I'm pretty damn dangerous. El Saeed later clarified he meant he's dangerous to political establishment, not to the public. Katty Kay is also still with us and joining the conversation. We have contributing writer to The Atlantic, Eugene Robinson, and Pulitzer Prize winning host of Pablo Torre Finds Out, MS Now contributor Pablo Torre. Good to have you both on board with us this morning. We're going to stay with that Michigan Senate race and Abdul El Saeed facing questions over his continued association with far left wing political commentator Hassan Piker. Here's what he had to say on Meet the Press yesterday morning.
5: Do you plan to continue to campaign with Hassan Piker in the general election campaign?
6: Look, I'm less concerned now with who I'm campaigning with, a lot more concerned about who I'm campaigning to. We got a lot of work to do to continue to build the coalition that's going to beat Mike Rogers.
5: Would you welcome him, though,
6: on
5: the campaign trail with
6: you? Like I said, I'm a lot more focused on who I'm campaigning to. So I think we have this notion sometimes on shows like this that we cannot or should not talk to certain groups of people. And I'll tell you that the 3 million people who listen to Hassan are people I want to make sure understand that there's a pathway into our politics around getting money out of politics so we can keep money back in pockets and pass Medicare for all.
5: Do you disavow those comments that America deserved 9/11?
6: Of course. Of course, it was a dumb statement. And of course, I think Hassan himself would say that was a dumb statement. He disavowed it. So, yes, America didn't deserve 9/11. But, you know, to sit here and play gotcha politics with a dumb thing somebody said out of context that they disavowed themselves to say, oh, well, what does that mean about what you think? I want to be held accountable for what I say and what I do, rather than this idea that we're so stuck in cancel culture that all of us agreed was a bad idea back in 2020, but we seem to want to bring back.
3: Piker has had a history of inflammatory and anti-Israel comments. In 2019, he said America deserved 9/11 during a live stream. Heard about that. After receiving backlash, he called it inappropriate, explaining that he was commenting on U.S. foreign policy, suggesting that the U.S. had brought it on ourselves. Piker has described Hamas as the lesser of two evils compared to the Israeli government in the Gaza war, calling the terrorist organization 1,000 times better than, quote, a fascist settler colonial apartheid state of Israel. He has also downplayed or questioned reports of sexual violence by Hamas during the October 7th attacks on Israel, saying it doesn't matter if rapes occurred.
2: So, Gene Robinson, you know, Abdullah Al-Sayed during the primary was very, very effective. And they would bring up, you know, quotes saying it doesn't matter if Israeli women were raped on October the 7th. He said, well, I'm far more interested in the price of milk than what some podcaster says. But then he would campaign with him day and day. That's just not going to work in the general election, is it?
7: Well, it's hard to see how it does. Now, I do wonder whether we've entered a phase in our politics when support by people who say atrocious things it maybe doesn't have the impact that it once did. I mean, if you think of the people who have supported Donald Trump in his winning elections and all kinds of candidates. So I'm not sure about that. I think ultimately, if Piker continues to, you know, if he goes on the campaign trail with Al-Sayed and continues to say things that, that people find shocking, then I think he's going to have to distance himself somewhat. But, you know, it's I thought his answer to Kristen Welker was certainly an appropriate answer, but we'll see how it develops and how that plays. And remember, it's the, you know, how is it going to play in Michigan? That's the big question.
3: Right.
2: Yeah, you know, Jonathan Lemire, you had Donald Trump obviously and rightfully catching a lot of grief when Nick Fuentes came to the White House and had dinner with him. I would guess, though, if you had a Republican campaigning with Nick Fuentes across America, yeah, there would be questions asked. Same thing with Piker here. Again, you heard Al-Sayed said, oh, well, he's distanced himself from 9/11. I only read that a story about him distancing himself from his 9/11 comments. It seemed awfully strained and pained, that distancing. If he has said it more directly, like, yeah, that was a stupid thing to say, I shouldn't have said it, et cetera, et cetera, et cetera, fine. But so far, I don't know that we've seen any really strong distancing from the 9/11 comments or also the comments about him not caring about Israeli women. I don't know the exact language, but it sounds like the sexual abuse against Israeli women, I think he said, doesn't matter.
4: Yeah, I mean, those comments obviously abhorrent. I suspect that Al-Sayed is going to have to create a little more space between him and Piker and what he said. I mean, at the same time, you know, look, he's trying to speak to, you know, to those listeners. Probably people are listening to Hassan Piker, not everyone agrees with everything he says, and I think he's trying to suggest that. But yes, there's no doubt.
2: Well, but would you make the same argument, though, if a Republican campaigned with Nick Fuentes?
4: Totally. That was the next point I was going to say. There's certain things that you can't tolerate. Yeah. You can't be okay with this.
2: Right.
4: And Democrats would attack Republicans for associating with Fuentes. Al-Sayed is going to hear this. Until he makes a more definitive break, he's going to hear this. And I think that's telling as to where he is right now in this race, because this was a really bruising primary in Michigan. And look, that party in that state, to their credit, has really tried to come together very quickly here. That Haley Stevens, you know, and others who lost in the primary, very quick to say, look, that was a tough fight, but we want to support the Democratic nominee. This part, our party needs to win this seat. And Al-Sayed, to his credit, has said, look, I want to reach out and make sure that we put hurt feelings aside and try to rally the party together. Well, there are people who are clearly offended, rightly, by what Hassan Piker has said. And therefore, Al-Sayed is going to have to do more to push, to create space from there, to disavow what he said. Because, look, I think the Democrats are also rightly try to hold themselves to a higher standard than Trump's Republican Party does. And they're starting to say, like, look, yes, we want to win, but not at any price. And we're trying to do things the right way when we have seen time and time again this White House not care about things like that.
3: So the Democratic Socialists of America is calling for higher taxes on wealthy Americans. But when pressed on exactly what that means, one of the group's national co-chairs struggled to give a specific answer. In an interview with The New Yorker, DSA co-chair Megan Romer said the group believes in taxing the hell out of millionaires. But when asked what that actually means and how much wealth is too much, Romer acknowledged she doesn't have a firm answer. Here is some of that exchange.
8: Do you believe there should be millionaires in this country?
9: I'm less concerned about millionaires, more concerned about billionaires. I don't have like a hard line where it's where
8: how much
9: you're good
8: is, what I guess what
9: bad.
8: I'm asking is how much is too much?
9: Yeah, I think the question is less about how much is too much and more about what are you doing to keep and maintain and get that wealth in the first place. I think most billionaires got their wealth because they exploited the working class in some very significant way, usually. We do believe in taxing the hell out of millionaires. Yeah, absolutely.
8: Well, what does taxing the hell out of them mean?
9: Yeah, you know, I don't have like a solid,
8: but shouldn't you?
9: I
8: mean, if you're the co-chair, of the DSA, shouldn't you be more specific than just taxing the hell out of something? What exactly do you mean?
9: So again, it's democracy, right? And we have to look at what we need to spend and what we need. We don't want to depend on the existence of millionaires because that means people are still getting exploited. So, we need to look at what we need to pay for in the interim, what sort of tax base we need for that to happen, and then and build from there.
3: All right, Rummer was also asked about the DSA's stance on Israel and how the organization feels about the October 7th attacks. Take a listen.
8: Daria Lisa Avila Chevalier recently won a primary election in New York City, and is almost sure to win the general election. She attended an October 8th pro-Palestinian, pro-Hamas rally, which many people saw as a justification of the October 7th attack. And some of her tweets have been extremely ugly on this score and on others. Do you fully support her in all these activities and what she's had to say?
9: I think Daria Lisa can speak for herself, certainly, and I think she's apologized for some pieces of that and has
8: not,
9: been
8: not for attending that rally, not
9: unapologetic about other pieces of that. And
8: do you support her yourself in that?
9: Yeah, I do.
8: Why?
9: Yeah. Because
8: in other words, you would have gone to that rally had you been able.
9: That's a good question. I probably would have. Yeah. I don't live in New York City, so I wouldn't have.
8: One day after the slaughter of 1,200 people and taking of over 200 hostages, you would have come and rallied behind Hamas.
9: I think that October 7th was largely inevitable. If you put people in an open-air concentration camp and you deprive them of rights, of dignity, of food, of the ability to live in safety, you have to expect that they are going to not take that for that long. And that is not defending any harm of civilians or of non-combatants.
8: Well, sure
9: that
8: it is.
9: Do you think it is?
8: You're saying you're supporting it.
9: I'm saying that I think it was inevitable.
3: Wow.
10: The co-chair of the DSA supported going to a pro-Hamas rally the day after Hamas gleefully slaughtered more Jews on October 7th than any day the Jews were slaughtered since the Holocaust. Women raped, young children shot in front of their parents, parents shot in front of young children. The DSA co-chair, which means the DSA, supports that. I really don't want to hear from the DSA anymore that they're about economic justice or health care. This would be like going to a pro-Al-Qaeda rally on September the 12th, which I'm sure many people in the DSA would say, well, that would be perfectly fine, because look at the U.S. policies throughout the years. It is unbelievable. And if Democratic leadership in Washington, D.C. doesn't separate themselves from this, they will, what was Chuck Schumer's words, reap the whirlwind, whatever his words were, his inartful use of words before, they are going to pay for it politically. And, you know, Katty, just to let people know how extreme this group is, they refuse to endorse AOC because she is too pro-Israeli. which I've never heard anybody else say before, that AOC is too close to Israel. But again, supporting a pro-Hamas rally the day after the worst slaughter of Jews since the Holocaust, I think that's really about all you need to know about this organization. That's my opinion. I'm not sure what yours is, but what challenge do Democrats have here?
11: Yeah, I mean, I had, to full disclosure, I had listened to the beginning of that clip where she's asked about taxing the millionaires, and my reaction was that it was just amateur hour. I mean, to not have an answer to a statement like we're going to tax the hell out of millionaires when you're the co-chair of the DSA is just, I mean, it's shocking in itself. I had not heard that second bit of that clip, and that is remarkable. Yeah. And given the discussion we've just had about Abu Saeed, who, by the way, back in April, asked by Politico about the comments by Hassan Piker and 9/11, said he wasn't there to disavow anybody and he didn't want to play a game of gotcha. So he's changed his tune. He's running to the middle now. He's obviously realized he's got to have moderates on his side too. But I don't know how he's going to. He is not DSA. He says he's not DSA, although he has been to, I think it's 6 or 7 DSA events. So he's been supportive of them. But I think you're going to have candidates now who associate themselves with DSA being played that clip and asked exactly how do you respond to that? I mean, I know that there's a lot of anger about Gaza, particularly in the Democratic Party. We've spoken about it on the show, the shocking and appalling treatment of people in Gaza, Pablo. But to get your reaction to how do candidates now that are running on a DSA platform respond to that co-chair's comments, particularly on that issue?
12: Yeah, what we're seeing is, I mean, you called it amateur hour. We are seeing a national attention being put on a party that has existed previously to counterbalance what they saw as extremism in the other direction. And so it's important to point out, I think, to me, the reason why the DSA is having this sort of resonance is because voters in the mainstream are thirsting for someone to call what's happening in Gaza a genocide. They're thirsting for someone to tax billionaires. They are thirsting for someone to say economic justice, Joe, is in fact our primary modus operandi. The issue is that because they've existed in relative darkness, in which they are trying to push something that feels like the counterbalance to the far right, they are missing the opportunity to win over this show, to win over mainstream voters, because there are ways to point out, as this show points out all the time, the Israeli government is something that is doing Jews no favors.
10: Right.
12: That there is a problem in Gaza, that we should be taxing billionaires, that we should be aiming up instead of laterally. But because there is a historical analysis instead of a political one, you are missing the opportunity to build a coalition. And so what do? I think you try to avoid the faculty lounge, which is what that sounds like. It sounds like an opportunity to have a conversation that you should be having not right now in the middle of an election, but at some point more abstractly. And in the meantime, you try to point out, look, Hassan Piker, I've talked to Hassan Piker before. I don't think he's Nick Fuentes. I think he's more like Charlie Kirk. And the idea there is there are people who exist to provoke on the other side. And the question is, as a party, as Dems, do you then hold yourself to a standard that is beyond what, again, the other side equivalent of the aisle is doing? And that's a political calculation for a party that hasn't made a lot of those, frankly.
10: So I haven't spoken with Hassan Piker and haven't listened to him. When you talked to him, did you ask him about 9/11, about the justification for 9/11, or him being unconcerned about Israeli women being raped on October the 7th? That's not a leading question. I'm genuinely curious.
12: No.
10: You had the opportunity to talk to him about that.
12: Have not debated him on those issues. I know that that's stuff that I would never say. And the reality of that analysis that he has is familiar. It's the idea of American empire, Joe, and like what have we wrought that we are now suffering, which is, again, this academic historical analysis from a million feet. But Abdul al-Sayed, from what he's saying now, right, what he's saying is, I would never say it, and it's unconscionable. And that's correct. But I welcome, by the way, that conversation. I don't even think it's a thing Hassan would debate at this point. It's something that you say when you're trying to make a point that forces the mainstream to reckon with all of the costs of what American militarism has done. And I would not say it's ridiculous.
2: I just don't know how talking about Jewish women being raped has anything to do
12: with
2: what America's foreign policy has wrought. And I will say also, I can't imagine anybody ever doing that just to grab attention. And so I don't understand it. I will say, Gene Robinson, it doesn't really matter whether anybody convinces this show of anything. What matters is what about the voters in the middle that are going to decide who's going to be running the House and the Senate over the next couple of years? That does matter. And I'm not pointing out, focusing exclusively here. We've been doing this about Donald Trump and the people who support Donald Trump and the horrible things that Donald Trump and people who support Donald Trump have been saying over the past decade. It's only fair that we ask these same questions. And while asking these same questions, I will not have stupid people tell me, so you're for the slaughter of innocents and genocide. No, we've been very clear about that. Oh, you're for Netanyahu's policy. No, we've been very, very clear about how we feel about Benjamin Netanyahu and the hell that he has wrought. So you support billionaires not being taxed? No, been very clear about that I'm speaking about Meek and myself, been very clear about how we believe health care needs to be for all Americans, not just rich Americans. That said, it's not an either-or proposition, is it? You don't have to traffic in hatred to support economic justice, to support health care for all, to support human dignity in Gaza, and to support a U.S. policy towards Israel that actually takes into consideration what Israel's leaders do day in and day out.
7: Yeah, look, I agree with that statement. I totally agree that it's not an either-or question. I disagree that it doesn't matter what the show thinks. I mean, I think that does matter. There is obviously a constituency out there that listens to the show and that takes our views into account. It's not the decisive figure, I think, in most elections, but there are people who are listening and who are making up their mind. I think one question that we haven't really answered, and frankly, I'm not sure I know the definitive answer, is so why now, and I guess Pablo touched on this, why now are we talking about the DSA, which has been in existence for a long time? Why are these candidates winning these primaries? And I think the answer there's an answer there. And the answer is that I think they are in sometimes an abhorrent way voicing views that that tend in the direction that a lot of Democratic voters and I think other voters have gone, namely that what's happening to the Palestinians in Gaza is unjust and unjustified. That that billionaires really should pay more in taxes, the levels of economic inequality in this country are shocking and unsustainable, and they're saying that again in ways that I wouldn't say it, that you wouldn't say it, but that are clearly resonating with a lot of voters.
3: So another example in Wisconsin, voters in Wisconsin head to the polls tomorrow to decide the Democratic nominee for governor. State Representative Francesca Hong is currently the front runner in the race, but the Democratic Socialist has faced scrutiny for past social media posts, including one calling for Thanksgiving to be canceled. Democratic Congresswoman Alexandria Ocasio-Cortez of New York, who has declined to endorse any candidate in the Wisconsin gubernatorial primary, weighed in on the race yesterday.
13: Francesca Hong, who is the Democratic Socialist of America, supported candidate for governor. Are you, you haven't endorsed her. Are you going to?
14: No, I haven't endorsed in that race. My focus has been in winning back the Congress, winning back the House, and positioning ourselves to have the best chance possible to win the Senate. So I've been focused on those legislative
13: races. What do you make of those?
14: These races ultimately are local, and all politics are local. My understanding is that that Francesca Hong has made clear her present stances to her electorate.
13: Yeah, she's moved away from a lot
14: right,
13: of that.
14: Right, she's moved away from it. And I have a local city councilman that has this saying, woke one was crazy.
13: Woke one was crazy. Okay, that's interesting.
14: And I think that what's important is that we have to assess what
13: was it? I mean, did the movement go too far?
2: That wow. that may be a quote, that might be the newsletter quote
15: it's
2: of the day.
15: It's a T-shirt.
2: Woke one was crazy.
15: Yeah, you've got your headline.
2: Woke one was crazy.
15: Hong faces a challenge from Milwaukee County Executive David Crowley, who was endorsed by outgoing Governor Tony Evers.
2: All right. So listen, Jonathan Lemire, first of all, there's no great conspiracy here. Mm-hmm. The reason why more people are talking about the DSA right now is because you have the mayor of the most important city in America who, first of all, has identified as DSA. He's proven to be, I think, extremely pragmatic in many ways. And while there are a lot of people who despise how successful he's been, his approval ratings are high, murder rate lowest, I think, it's ever been on record. The economy, we're going to be reading something from the Financial Times talking about actually how New York City is thriving right now based on just about every metric. But you also have people in New York City that have been saying some whacked out things. I think most mainstream voters would say they're whacked out things when they're talking about going to pro-Hamas rallies the day after Hamas slaughtered more Jews than on any day since the Holocaust. I think 90% of Americans would think that is abhorrent. And so, you know, again, they'll try to blur lines going, oh, well, they just don't support health care for all or oh, no, we're not saying that. We just support hate speech. But it is. Also very important, though, why are we talking about DSA now? Because the Democratic Party has a choice to make. Now, I said this day in and day out leading up to Kamala Harris's election. You couldn't watch an NFL game without seeing 300 taxpayers are going to pay for trans surgeries for convicts ads on NFL games. And even though they still pretend that did not move viewers, I think the Trump campaign spent $30 million on those ads and it moved working class men, working class white men, working class black men,
15: or it kept them where
2: working
15: they are.
2: Class Hispanic men. It just did. And the Democrats had their head in the sand. So there's nothing wrong with the Democrats supporting economic justice. There's nothing wrong with the Democrats supporting, cutting taxes or getting rid of the Trump taxes and making billionaires pay more in taxes. That's legitimate. That's a legitimate mainstream debate for people to have. Health care for all. Health care is unaffordable. That is something most Americans would agree with. But please, I don't need people telling me, oh, you have to just turn a blind eye to people saying that women getting raped on October 7th didn't matter in the grand scheme of things. Americans aren't going to support that. This is not about me. This is about the Democrats once again fumbling the football on the 2-yard line when they have a chance to make great gains, but being so woke, I don't know if you want to call it woke one, woke two, or woke three, but being too woke to call out the obvious. I swear to God, it's crazy that we're even having this conversation. If somebody says a woman being raped doesn't matter in the grand scheme of things, it's okay to call that person out and demand that candidates distance themselves from those people. If you want to rule over a party and win elections.
10: If somebody says going to a rally the day after Hamas slaughters more Jews than any time since the Holocaust, it's okay for Chuck Schumer. It's okay for Hakeem Jeffries to call that despicable and demand that people distance themselves from that. That's okay. So why are we bringing this up now? We're bringing this up now because it seems an awful lot like what was happening in 2024 when Democrats couldn't get out of their own way to win an election they should have won.
4: To extend your metaphor, the Democrats have the ball at the two-yard line. Now they have to call the right play. And there are ways they could botch this. There's no question there. Getting at the ball at the two doesn't mean you're going to score. Seattle Seahawks about a decade ago in a Super Bowl is evidence of that. So this is where Democrats are, and that's why there is such scrutiny. It is understandable why there's such energy on the left. And we've just gone through all the reasons why. There's a lot of energy there. People are tired. People are sick. People think these fundamental issues need to be addressed. But that energy comes with a spotlight. And some questions have to get answered. And that's why we're looking at so many of these races right now as we head into the stretch run of this election year. We talked about Wisconsin. Joining us now live from Madison is MS Now reporter Will McDuffie. Will, good to see you. What are you hearing from voters ahead of tomorrow's closely watched primary because of the candidates involved?
16: Well, I mean, we heard AOC kind of laugh off the idea of woke one, but that's... That's resonating with voters here because people, Democrats we've met who don't like Francesca Hong are citing things like her tweets to cancel Thanksgiving and abolish the police. And she has said that those are bad takes that she made 5-6 years ago under the stress of being a small business owner and being a student. But mind you, like, she made those comments when she was either running for the state assembly or was already sworn in. So she was a public figure at the time. And we went to a polling site just west of Milwaukee on Friday and talked to a lot of voters. We were there for a couple hours, and probably 3-1 in terms of Democrats who spoke to us, they were against Hong because of electability. They just didn't think that she could beat Tom Tiffany in a general election. I mean, we're talking about Wisconsin here, purple state. The success we've seen with DSA has been in like deep blue congressional districts, and now we're talking about a swing state. But she does have a bunch of appeal, and we'll get to that. But I do want to play some sound from a voter who expressed those electability concerns.
17: I think he is electable in this state.
18: The implication there is that Francesca Hong is not. Why do you think she's not electable?
17: I think there is messaging and things being put out there right now that are making it hard for certain people to be willing to vote for her.
18: Do you know some of those people in your own life?
17: I do.
18: And are they getting behind Crowley? Because there are other moderates in this race.
17: I think Tony Evers coming out and endorsing him has really helped.
16: Hong has hammered things like data centers, affordability, and that's why she's a front runner in this race. But also she's helped by the fact that it's a total mess in her opposition because establishment moderate Democrats have not been able to coalesce around someone until just now. And David Crowley dropped out. And then he got back in, and two other candidates who could have occupied that lane dropped out amid scandal. So Hong is benefiting from this fractured moderate part of the primary, guys.
15: MS Now reporter Will McDuffie live in Madison, Wisconsin. Thank you very much for your reporting and analysis this morning. And still ahead on Morning Joe, we turn back to Iran and the country's new sweeping list of demands to reopen the Strait of Hormuz. We'll talk about what it all means for President Trump's months-long war. Morning Joe is coming right back.

0: Welcome back. 41 past the hour. President Trump is now signaling an emphasis on economic pressure on Iran as opposed to ordering a new military offensive. As the war continues now into its 6th month, the president told Axios yesterday, quote, "We are low-keying it. We are only semi-negotiating with them." Those comments come as Iran has issued a new sweeping list of demands to reopen the Strait of Hormuz, including the United States ending its naval blockade of Iranian ports, lifting U.S. sanctions, and withdrawing U.S. military forces from the region.
1: Let's bring in right now retired CIA officer Mark Polymeropoulos. He's an MS Now national security and intelligence analyst. Mark, I know your reaction to this is mine too. When Iran starts listing demands, a terrorist regime that has actually spent 47 years killing Americans, they're telling us like how much money we're to give them, what sanctions we're to live in. I'm curious, you, like me, have been very critical of Donald Trump along the way. I'm wondering if you agree with me, though, him saying, hey, we're gonna low key this. We're going to keep squeezing them economically. Do you think that's a positive way forward?
2: Yeah, Joe, look, a lot of us have been critics. It's very easy to do so, and we can talk about that for hours. But, you know, what if you're sitting at the National Security Council? What if you actually have to advise the president about the situation we're in right now? And so I do agree with you. This is really actually the only option. Now, the Iranian demands are ridiculous, and a lot of those are part of the MOU, the original MOU, but it was sequenced in a certain fashion. Mm-hmm. But we're not going to ever agree to this. But at the end of the day, there really is no other option here. The only flaw in this strategy, which I do think is the strategy that is the correct one now, is that the enemy gets a vote. And so as Iran sees itself getting squeezed, the question is what happens when they do things such as conduct hybrid warfare attacks, like what they reportedly did against the water system in Minnesota, or additional attacks on shipping in the Strait of Hormuz, or their proxy attacks in the region, for example, the Houthis striking targets in Saudi Arabia. They're going to try to get Trump actually to climb that escalatory ladder again. There's going to be a lot of focus on how much the U.S. will try to adhere to this, quote, low-key strategy. But I do think it's the right one, and it's the only one. It's the situation we're in. We don't like this. The U.S. is not going to come out on top here necessarily, but it's certainly better than putting, you know, 20, 30,000 ground troops in. Or expending all of our precision munitions in a military campaign that actually does not work very well.
1: Well, when they attack, I'm sure, you know, you have a proportional response. You don't go and be escalatory, but you have a proportional response. You know, Gene Robinson, it's interesting. Donald Trump saying this on the heels of him also basically saying, you know what, people don't like the Republicans. That's their problem. Because my argument has been for quite some time that Iran's greatest leverage has been the same leverage they had over Jimmy Carter, which was an election's coming up. The American president's going to be concerned about his election against Ronald Reagan. We can squeeze him. We can mock him. We can ridicule him. We can get him to agree to things that he would not agree to if America wasn't a democracy. They assume the same thing about Donald Trump, I think rightfully for some time. But I wonder if he's understanding now whether that puts him in the same category as Jimmy Carter. And he's maybe trying to distance himself a bit from that.
3: Well, maybe he is, or maybe that's what he was doing when he said that we're going to low-key it with Iran. But, you know, my tendency is to look at my watch and to see how many hours it elapsed before the policy changes. I mean, and we have had days in this conflict where literally it's been 180 degrees from morning to evening. Right. You know, we're going to destroy all the infrastructure and destroy the civilization of Iran. It'll be wiped out. Well, no, actually, we're not going to do that or we're not going to do anything. I mean, so has Donald Trump come to a new policy or a policy for now that he's willing to stick with? Or not. And I'd say that history suggests that there will be surely Iranian provocations. And it's really up in the air as to how he will react and what he will do. Now, maybe it has finally gotten through to him that he has been wasting our precision munitions, and that the supplies are so low that you simply are going to run out at some point, and that's a very bad thing. But that hasn't stopped him before. I mean, this isn't the first time that advisors have warned him that, gee, you know, we're running low on this stuff, and we shouldn't just start keep lobbing it at Iran to no effect. So, so again, look at your watch.
4: Mark, it seems that the president is under various time pressures, right? The elections are one of them. Another one has been, of course, oil prices. Do you think the strategy here is to think, okay, we have oil prices under control enough. If we can get enough oil out through that southern route of Hormuz, we can get enough out overland, we can start developing these alternative export routes from the Middle East, then we can buy ourselves a bit of time and the Iranians won't have this leverage over us anymore. That's what I hear from kind of oil people from your former world. Is that how you think they're going to play it? And does that strategy work when they still have proxies and they will use this lull to, you know, rearm themselves, to develop more missiles, to develop more drones? Is that a sustainable policy?
2: So, Katie, that's exactly what they're trying to do. I think they actually have been open, the administration, in talking about this. You know, they actually, you know, it's a battle of patience, but in some aspects they think that, you know, perhaps they can kind of withstand some economic pain. The Iranians, of course, know this. And so what will Iran do? They're going to continue attacks in the Strait of Hormuz. They're going to make it as painful as possible. And so, you know, will they be successful? Well, perhaps. It's a risky strategy in some ways from the administration. But again, I think it's the only one. Because the Strait of Hormuz has become the actually defining feature of this war. If you think about it in a baseball analogy, we're 0-4 on the war aims. The nuclear program is still there. The proxies are still there. Hezbollah and the Houthis. The ballistic missiles have not been taken care of. And on regime change, it's been 209 days since January 13th when Trump said help is on its way. And so the Strait now is kind of the only game in town. And I think the administration is hoping they can kind of wait this out until the midterms. Again, what I said before, the enemy has a vote. The Iranians know this, and they're going to try to put as much pressure on international shipping with attacks on vessels going through. We just saw this yesterday. So that's where the risk is in the strategy. It remains to be seen what happens. But I don't think, again, going back to the first point we were talking about, I think this is the only really way forward for the administration. And in some ways, there is a sense of relief in the region because any type of escalation, renewed warfare, people were very concerned about that.
5: Yeah, I'm listening to Mark, and I'm wondering about that tax regime, the idea that could China benefit from Iran's control of the Strait? I heard a baseball metaphor. I'm now wondering also, is this Iranian regime, the Boston Red Sox, just reeling off a string of victories? But politically, in the White House, does this profoundly feel like a loss? What is the actual calculation inside of this administration as to, like, I think we're losing, and that's going to matter, or does it not?
6: Only a Yankee fan would compare the feel-good Red Sox to the mullahs in Tehran. I'm just going to say that now.
5: Neutral metaphor.
6: The White House is deeply frustrated with how this has happened. And as I said earlier in the show, there are some in the building who feel like we finally landed on the right approach, that it is economic pressure. Now, they thought Tehran was going to buckle much sooner than they have. They've been surprised by their resilience here. There's also, as Eugene and others have said, a question whether Trump will stick with this strategy. But Joe, Mika, there's one other point here we need to underscore. And the U.S. is also sort of forced into this play because they really can't escalate militarily because they're running out of munitions. They don't have the interceptors, those defensive missiles needed that would be able to withstand what would be Iran's counterattack were we to suddenly launch another significant strike. You know, our allies in the region have run really low. There's real concern about stockpiles in the U.S. And to Pablo's point, the beneficiaries around the globe, look, China and Russia know this too. So that's why the U.S. feels like they need to marshal what they still have.
7: Jonathan, can I interrupt you for a second here?
6: Go ahead.
7: Can I interrupt you for a second here? Is there going to be ramifications for this war beginning and Pete Hegseth being a huge proponent of this war? And the United States running out of munitions, what, 4 months, 5 months into this war?
8: 6 months.
7: I mean, how in the world can you have somebody be a proponent for a war and not be prepared for what happens when you go to war and maintain your position running the Pentagon.
6: What I will say on this is, Joe, this is a story to watch because, look, we know the White House and the DOD fervently pushed back against reporting a week or so ago that Hegseth's job was on the line then. However, I and others have reported that Trump got very heated, not just with Hegseth, but with DOD leadership over this very issue. That at that Camp David meeting about 10 days ago, the president was furious that he feels like he's been misled about the munitions supplies. So right now, yes, I think Hegseth's job is still safe. Will that be the case some weeks or months from now, especially if the war does go to revive? I'm not sure it will, because as you know, Joe, Hegseth had very few friends in the big building from the very start, both either building, frankly, right. The White House or the Pentagon. Since his confirmation hearings, the president still largely likes him. But if Trump sours on him, too, then, yeah, the clock will be ticking.
0: All right. We'll leave it right there for now. Retired CIA officer Mark Polymeropoulos, thank you very much for coming on the show this morning. And coming up on Morning Joe, our next guest has spent a year tracking the massive expansion of ICE's detention efforts and has new reporting on how it has strained the courts and wrecked lives. We'll get to that straight ahead on Morning Joe. We're back in just a moment.

0: Welcome back. A new report out this morning reveals judges have ruled against ICE's detention tactics more than 16,000 times in the past year alone. As the Trump administration's aggressive immigration crackdown continues to swamp the courts. Joining us now is the author of that report, senior legal affairs reporter for Politico, Kyle Chaney. Kyle, we've got a lot of details to get to with you. Just overall, what's the key finding from your reporting on this?
1: So you mentioned the volume of cases, the volume of rejections from judges that we've been tracking for a long time. I think what we wanted to show in this story was also just the absolute volume of human lives that are really affected and touched by this expansion of mandatory detention, the way it really impacts people, and not just the people who are detained, but their family members and their children. A lot of the times they're U.S. citizens, spouses, and children who are sort of caught up in this. And not just that these are people are being detained, but they're being detained in ways that judges are saying is flagrantly illegal, just over and over and over again. Overwhelmingly, something like 90% of the cases that are going forward, judges, including judges appointed by President Trump and Republicans across the board, saying this is just overwhelmingly illegal. And it's been rising up through the court system, but it's been pretty consistent for the past year.
0: In the piece, you include interviews with immigration attorneys that you spoke with. Quote, families are scared, said

0: one Oklahoma-based immigration lawyer. They need someone to yell at, and they're yelling at me. I cry a lot, she said. I sit there as a human doing what I can do. Everyone on the receiving end of ICE's amped-up detention philosophy, detainees themselves, their lawyers, and the judges who hear their cases, described the past year as both logistically and emotionally draining. Every case is existential for the people being detained, as well as their families and communities. That makes the work weightier for both attorneys and judges, and there are more cases than attorneys or judges were ever equipped to handle. Some people start shaking in my office when you talk about what they went through, said one Boston-based immigration attorney who has handled more than 150 habeas cases. The same stories about the food, how ice cold it was, the lights were on all hours of the day, how they're rattling the cell bars late at night, making noises, slamming doors. It's almost like everyone has PTSD. Now, the Justice Department has issued a response to Kyle's reporting, stating, quote, this administration remains fully determined to carry out the president's immigration priorities. Legal challenges from activist judges will not deter the Department of Justice from enforcing the law and restoring order to our immigration system. Jonathan Lemire, I'll let you take the next question to Kyle, but it doesn't feel like restoring order. It feels like there's a lot of chaos. And what Kyle's referring to in terms of these cases are people who actually made it to a judge. All the people waiting in detention, all the specific heartbreaking cases, and all the fear that is the result of these detentions and these deportations and these people being nabbed off the streets or from their homes.
1: Yeah, the numbers are so vast, it's important to remember the human toll here, how these people are feeling, though themselves and who have been detained and their loved ones, too. Kyle, it's a great story. And the numbers are a key part of this because there is still real pressure from Stephen Miller and the West Wing to meet these quotas, to enforce the president's immigration plan, the deportation plans. And it comes against already some real unhappiness. I have reported, others as well, that the new Department of Homeland Security Secretary Mark Wayne Mullen already feels like he's on the outs. Those in MAGA world, some important right-wing voices have really soured on him. The president also expressing some regret.
2: Yeah, and I mean, it's actually the timing of this story is sort of fortuitous because these policy issues have come back into the forefront of this administration's policies. And so I think that frustration with Mark Wayne Mullen, it's to go further, it's to go even more draconian in some ways than what this policy we describe in the story gets at. And so it's the pressure he's under. The courts are saying one thing, but his base and his superiors are saying something else. And so I'm curious to see how he threads that needle.
3: Kyle, there have been these thousands of rulings against what the administration is doing by judges across the country. What's happening to the people? The people who are bringing these cases, are they being released? Are they still in detention? Have they been deported anyway? Do you have a sense of the overall there?
2: So what judges are often saying is they're either releasing people outright, and there's tens of thousands of these cases. Again, that sort of scratches the surface of the total number of people in detention, but it is people who are getting to court. Or then they're either ordering them outright released or ordering them to at least get a bond hearing, a chance to say, look, I'm not a dangerous person. I attend my immigration proceedings. I'm not going to flee. I can live at home in my community while my case is playing out. And that was the norm for every administration for the last 30 years until now, that people who, unless they had some egregious, aggravating factor, could live in their communities while they were attending their immigration proceedings. So that's generally been the result in most of these cases.
4: Kyle, I think often about the sort of bed of nails dynamic with this administration, where there are so many possible scandals that none specifically punctures the skin and draws blood. But the numbers, just to harp on that you report here, the fact that 16,000 times in the past year, judges have ruled against ICE's detention tactics. And the response from this administration is to say, these are activist judges. Can you give us a sense of, in terms of numeracy, if that's even remotely plausible. Like, what is the political sort of affiliation of 16,000 decisions against this administration?
2: I mean, that was sort of the driving force behind this reporting, was that it's not plausible. I mean, and actually that 16,000 is a very conservative number. We are tracking as much as we can, but we know there are probably several thousand at least that aren't in this tally for various reasons. There's a lot of magistrate judges whose numbers we don't include here, and they've resolved thousands of cases as well, often against the administration, more often than not. And so this is really a lowballed number, as precise as we could get it. The numbers are quite stark, and you don't get 16,000 rulings from, again, it's something about 469 judges, I think, of every presidential appointer since Ronald Reagan have said this policy is illegal. And six out of eight appeals courts that have ruled have said the same thing, by the way. This is heading to SCOTUS, but the appeals courts are ruling against the administration pretty uniformly as well.
0: The new report is available online right now. Senior legal affairs reporter for Politico, Kyle Chaney, thank you very much for coming on the show this morning. We appreciate it. Eugene Robinson, thank you as well. And still ahead on Morning Joe, we'll take a look at the other side of the AI data center debate, with new reporting on a town in Utah that has welcomed the facility. Morning Joe is coming right back.

0: Welcome back. This morning, we're looking again at the national conversation on the rise of AI data centers. Last week, we brought you the story of a community in Utah fighting the development of one of the facilities along the northernmost edge of the state. But in another part of Utah, a city has embraced a data center that is operated by Meta. MS Now reporter Josh Einiger now brings us that side of the story.
1: On the route of the old Pony Express, they cherish their heritage as they gallop into the future. Eagle Mountain, Utah, an old rodeo town and a new hub for tech.
2: We're the ninth fastest growing city in the nation.
1: Jared Gray is a literal cowboy and also the mayor of Eagle Mountain, a city in the midst of a massive boom thanks to several data centers, starting with Meta, the parent company of Facebook and Instagram and one of the world's biggest AI hyperscalers. Back in 2018, when the company first announced plans to build this $2 billion, 4.5 million square foot facility on the edge of town, Gray says city leaders went to work.
2: I think we did set some clear expectations in the beginning. And I think they also came in and said, I want to be a good partner. And that was them reaching out to us saying, we want to be welcomed into the community. And we said, well, then we're going to ask for some things. We're going to ask that you help us out. So those that have been on the receiving end of that understand, man, these guys really do what they say.
1: He says the city negotiated for everything from taxes to water use, Meta committing to restore more water than it consumes by the end of this decade. And when it comes to power, it's footing the entire bill.
3: Here in Eagle Mountain, these high-tension power lines are plugged into the public utility grid, bringing electricity so Meta can run its operations through that giant facility back behind me. But Meta insists it has paid for every dime of the infrastructure improvements and for every watt of power it brings in, and ratepayers are not required to shoulder all that extra cost.
1: Meta operates 28 data centers across the country, representing billions in investment, but the company hasn't escaped controversy. In Louisiana, Meta fended off questions about a lack of transparency in development. And in Georgia, it found itself in a fight with Congresswoman Alexandria Ocasio-Cortez over a family's brown drinking water.
4: The only difference between the clean water and this was that data center.
1: Even though Meta vigorously denied it had caused the problem. Eagle Mountain, it's hard to find anyone critical of the social media giant, which has made itself a major part of life.
5: So what's inside here?
6: Well, it's our farm.
1: Inside this shipping container is an educator's dream, a hydroponic farm tended by high school students who sell their products at a farmer's market.
5: Right, I'm gonna try this guy.
6: Definitely need to try it.
5: It's good lettuce.
6: It's not bitter.
5: No.
6: And we can grow 500 heads a week.
1: Courtney Johnson is the former principal of Cedar Valley High School, her hydroponic farm, funded by Meta.
6: So yeah, they gave me the money, and here we have it, and it's awesome.
5: $250,000 for this thing.
6: Yeah, they gave me $250,000.
1: And that was just the beginning of Meta's investment. The company paid for laptops for every student, even funded a soda shop.
7: What size did you order?
8: 16 ounce.
1: The proceeds covering the cost of student activities.
9: I like that I can work here to pay off student fees, so I'm able to do extracurriculars, stuff like that. Like, I work here so that I can do band.
1: And the corporate largesse doesn't end at the high school. Mayor Birmingham studies the migration patterns of local deer, her organization one of 20 in Eagle Mountain to receive conservation grants from Meta, something that has nothing to do with the data center.
10: Well, maybe it's corporate ethics, maybe it's politics, maybe it's profitability. I'm not an insider, I don't know. I only get to see the outcome, and that makes me feel pretty content with what's happened here.
1: Amid a widespread national backlash against AI, it's impossible to know if Meta would succeed today if it weren't already here.
2: We can still sprawl quite a bit and maintain that country feel.
1: But the mayor says Eagle Mountain's story is proof a data center can be a good neighbor, his fast-growing city investing in its future while protecting its past. Josh Einiger, MS Now, Eagle Mountain, Utah.
0: And that was MS Now's Josh Einiger with that report. Our thanks to him. Coming up here on Morning Joe, Israeli Prime Minister Benjamin Netanyahu is rejecting President Trump's new plan for the Gaza Strip. We'll bring in the latest on that major development that's straight ahead here on Morning Joe.

Welcome back. Israeli Prime Minister Benjamin Netanyahu yesterday rejected a peace plan for Gaza that was backed by the Trump administration and accepted by Hamas. The 15-point proposal had laid out a phased process for the disarmament of Hamas and then the withdrawal of Israeli forces from Gaza. While announcing the agreement between his Board of Peace and Hamas late last month, President Trump touted it as historic and, in his words, a monumental step toward lasting peace and security. Netanyahu, however, who faces an uphill election fight at the end of October and is attempting to shore up his far-right coalition, dismissed the plan, saying Israel's military will not carry out any withdrawal until Hamas is generally disarmed. There is, of course, some skepticism that Hamas will follow through and disarm. The Israeli government, for about a week now, had suggested they weren't sure about this plan. It was still striking, though, to hear Netanyahu in a public interview say flat out yesterday, no, we're not doing it. We'll wait to see how President Trump responds to that. Coming up here on Morning Joe, how Todd Blanche could reshape America's system of justice. We'll talk about the new attorney general's plans for the DOJ and what President Trump may demand of him. That's next here on Morning Joe.

0: A live shot there of the White House and the accompanying construction cranes. This afternoon, President Trump is set to swear in Todd Blanche as Attorney General after the GOP-led Senate narrowly confirmed his nomination in a dark-of-night vote over the weekend before they left for their month-long summer recess. The upper chamber voted 50-49 early Saturday morning to confirm Todd Blanche, with only two Republicans in the end opposing his nomination. Both Susan Collins of Maine and Lisa Murkowski of Alaska cited concerns about his political independence, the botched Epstein files release, and the targeting of Trump's perceived enemies. Now, Republican Senator Bill Cassidy of Louisiana, who is set to leave the Senate in January after he lost his primary election to a Trump-backed challenger, was a key vote to getting Blanche confirmed. And he doubled down on his decision to do so during an interview he gave this weekend with CBS News.
1: There's a lot of positive things to say about Todd Blanche.
2: And you are confident that he will uphold the Constitution with the upcoming elections? There are Democrats saying he may not.
1: Well, of course, there's always this existential anxiety.
2: Yes.
1: But I am as confident as you can be about the future you are. If you're looking for a black or white decision here, you're not going to find it. But what I'm told as regards the anti-weaponization fund, if you put it in the context of the political environment, the judicial environment, the process you would have to go back through in order to reinstate, that effectively is dead.
2: And on giving his family protection from IRS probes?
1: That's totally wrong. Totally wrong. And so I will go back. This is not a black or white decision. That is wrong, and no American should be targeted by the law, but no American should be above the law. And that, frankly, almost weighed to vote no.
0: In the eyes of many, Cassidy was looking for credit for almost voting no. Of course, he didn't. Joining us now, MS Now senior legal reporter Lisa Rubin and former state attorney for Palm Beach County, Florida, Dave Ehrenberg. So there's a lot of unhappiness about what happened, but what's done is done. And Lisa, Todd Blanche will be officially sworn in as attorney general. Now, he already was acting AG, but now he gets the stamp. He is the real deal going forward. So what are some thoughts you have as to what a Todd Blanche DOJ will look like now that he's been cemented in the position?
3: Well, first of all, I think we'll see more of the same and amped up. So to the extent that Todd Blanche is holding any of his fire currently pending that confirmation vote, that's not going to be the case anymore because he's already survived that vote. One of the things I'm really concerned about, Jonathan, in addition to how the elections are going to be administered in this country, has to do with the anti-weaponization fund and the tax immunity. Obviously, the revival of the anti-weaponization fund is not as difficult as Senator Cassidy made it seem in that clip from CBS over the weekend. All Todd Blanche would have to do, really, is issue another order of the Attorney General, basically saying, pursuant to the settlement agreement, I am agreeing to establish the anti-weaponization fund. He also may have other avenues at his disposal for compensating people who are victims of lawfare or weaponization. And of course, one of the other things that I'm concerned about is the continued purge of career DOJ staffers. He sent a message over the weekend on X where he said he looks forward to working with the career men and women of the Department of Justice. And I almost chuckled to myself because the department, as you know from reporting from our colleagues, Carol Lenig and Candelanian and others, has been virtually hollowed out of so much of its expertise in the National Security Division and the Public Integrity Section. The people who administer some of the election-related law, all of that is gone. So when Todd Blanche refers to the career men and women of the DOJ with whom he's looking forward to work, I ask him, which are those, Mr. Blanche? Because so many of them have either been forced out of the department, have been fired by the president pursuant to his purported constitutional powers, or sort of forced out by you because they just won't accept the way you're running this department.
0: And Paula, Lisa's right to underscore that both the weaponization fund and the tax protections could easily be revived. Experts have noted there are so many loopholes in this. And I think there's been real concerns. And traditionally, there's a bright line between the White House and the Department of Justice.
4: Yep.
0: That has been completely obscured.
4: Yeah, this was the same man, Todd Blanche, who accidentally said that he is currently the president's attorney. Of course, that was apparently, at least as a matter of the facts, a misspeaking. But Dave, I want to get to this notion of the tax immunity, because there is so much happening. I just want to focus in on that. So billions in crypto earnings have been made by this president. This has been a thing that has been in the news. But just please remind us now what this means going forward, given that Todd Blanche is now the AG, if they seek to, you know, actually make good on those promises.
5: Well, first off, don't forget about Judge Kathleen Williams in Miami. She's the federal judge down here who ruled that the whole lawsuit that Trump brought against the IRS was brought for an improper purpose. And she put the slush fund and Trump's tax immunity in serious jeopardy. Okay, so on the tax immunity portion, it's on hold. And Senators Cornyn and Tillis, they claim victory because they clarified the immunity is only retroactive, right? So that sounds like a concession. But it still wipes away massive back tax liabilities. It shuts down existing audits for Trump, his sons, and the Trump Organization if it does go through. And that includes a potential massive crypto windfall. So when the senators say that the tax immunity is only retroactive, well, that's where the money is. Retroactive isn't a real concession. It's the main point, because the future is not under audit. The past is.
0: All right, we're going to have much more of the legal panel ahead. Both of them are staying put, including why the state of New Mexico is suing the Department of Justice over Jeffrey Epstein. Plus, we're going to tell you about a federal judge's ruling on the White House ballroom that was not well received in the White House. We'll be right back with all that.

0: Welcome back. We've got more with our all-star legal panel. The state of New Mexico is suing the Department of Justice and the soon-to-be official Attorney General Todd Blanche, arguing that the federal government blocked the state's ability to investigate the sex crimes of the late convicted sex offender Jeffrey Epstein at a ranch there. Epstein-owned property in New Mexico. Dave Ehrenberg, talk to us about this matter. Does the it seems to be yet another example of the Trump administration sort of getting in the way of Epstein-related matters. Do you think that the state here has solid legal grounds?
1: I do, Jonathan. You know, the Attorney General of New Mexico, Torres, was forced to sue DOJ because they refused to hand over unredacted evidence involving potential crimes at Zorro Ranch. Now, the Epstein files reportedly contain around 13,000 references to Zorro Ranch, but the feds are saying, well, victim identities are in there and they're confidential. But New Mexico is not asking the DOJ to publish victims' names on the internet. They're seeking confidential law enforcement to law enforcement access to state, and so that state investigators can figure out what happened in New Mexico and decide whether anyone can still be prosecuted. Remember, the DOJ has already allowed all 535 members of Congress to see unredacted material. So if they could all see it, why can't an attorney general who could actually bring charges see it? And protecting victims, that means shielding their identities from the public. It doesn't mean hiding them from prosecutors. And New Mexico has a legitimate legal grievance here because it had an understanding with the feds back in 2019. See, New Mexico agreed to stand down on its own investigation and turn its entire file over to the feds. In return, the feds agreed to pass along any evidence of state crimes they uncovered. But instead, the feds took New Mexico's evidence and then just ghosted them. And we saw similar stonewalling in Minnesota. That's when the feds were stonewalling the production of documents involving the deaths of Renee Good and Alex Preti. So the litigation worked then in Minnesota, and it's going to work here in New Mexico. And one last thing, when I was state attorney, we always had an excellent working relationship with the feds, but we're living in a new era, and the long-held conservative philosophy of states' rights no longer exists, apparently, when the states are run by Democrats.
0: Yeah, so Lisa, look, we understand there's certain privacy issues, of course, when victims' names are involved, but it does seem like there's just a lot of Epstein-related materials that the Trump DOJ has simply decided we're never going to put out, despite what the courts might say, despite what a law passed by Congress might say.
2: And look, there's ongoing litigation about publishing in the public domain some of these unredacted files. That's litigation that the independent journalist and our former colleague Katie Fang is bringing against the government. That's still ongoing. In that case, you had at least one victim come forward and say, if these files are published, I want to make sure my name is never published. I don't support that. But here, with respect to Raul Torres's lawsuit, just notice that you have not seen any survivors, their lawyers, or other advocates come forward and say, this is a bad idea. That is likely because survivors and their advocates are cooperative with Raul Torres's investigation. They want to see it go forward. And the kind of request that he's made to the Southern District of New York and the Department of Justice, where my name is never published, I don't support that. But here, with respect to Raul Torres's lawsuit, just notice that you have not seen any survivors, their lawyers, or other advocates come forward and say, this is a bad idea. That is likely because survivors and their advocates are cooperative with Raul Torres's investigation. They want to see it go forward. And the kind of request that he's made to the Southern District of New York and the Department of Justice writ large, it's a traditional kind of request. Dave is totally right. It's called a TUI request. Localities and states make it all the time in these sharing arrangements with DOJ. The legal theory here is a novel one. They're saying this is a final agency action, that Todd Blanche and the DOJ are acting in an arbitrary and capricious way by withholding these files. Whether they'll succeed in this civil lawsuit remains to be seen, but Raul Torres really should be given a round of applause by people who want to see justice for the Epstein survivors, for trying to think outside the box about how he's going to get evidence that otherwise wouldn't be accessible to him.
0: One last quick headline. On Friday, a federal appeals court ruled that the administration must stop construction of President Trump's much-wished-for ballroom because Congress has not approved the project. Trump then, in his True Social post complaining about this, really deemed it, suggested it was more of a security center than a ballroom, which is him trying to change the goalpost. Lisa, your quick thoughts.
2: what the judges have done here in this 2-1 decision is not block any of the underground construction that's aimed at shoring up the security of the White House edifice. That's a red herring. Trump is misinterpreting the decision purposefully so. That said, he's going to go to the Supreme Court and try and get a ruling about the further construction of the ballroom, because what's done is done. Anybody who's visited Washington can see all the cranes in the air, the holes in the ground. And whether or not an appeals court says he is entitled to continue to construct the ballroom, we all as a nation are going to have to deal with the fallout of the picture that we're showing on the screen right now.
0: It's every time we see that, it takes my breath away. MS Now senior legal reporter Lisa Rubin and former state attorney for Palm Beach County, Florida, Dave Ehrenberg. Our thanks to you both. We appreciate it. Up next here on Morning Joe, we'll bring you a live report from Dubai on what President Trump means when he says the U.S. is now only semi-negotiating with Iran. Low key. Morning Joe. I'll be right back.

0: Welcome back. We've been talking a lot this morning about President Trump now downplaying negotiations with Iran amid new reporting from Axios that he is suggesting a strategy of waiting out the economic pressures Iran is facing rather than trying to launch a new military offensive. As he put it, we are low-keying. Let's bring in MS Now contributor Inzamam Rashid, who joins live from Dubai. Inzamam, good to see you. So the president has had a lot of mixed messages, well, for months now, threatening to rain destruction on Tehran, to calling them more moderate, more reasonable. Now he seems to be settling on an approach of economic pressure from a distance. What is the reaction in the region to this new approach? And part of that has to be, do they think it'll last?
1: Well, Jonathan, it's an approach that Iran has had all the way throughout this whole conflict, right? To effectively grind down the U.S., grind down the president, say that a deal is nearby, and then attack ships in the Strait of Hormuz, say that they're working on a deal with Oman, it's been finalized, and then it not being passed by the Iranian military. And whilst the negotiations are taking place, again, attack ships in the Strait of Hormuz. So it's effectively a tactic which Iran has been using and using pretty successfully to its gain. It's now effectively got President Trump in a position where he may have to concede on some elements in order just to get back to the negotiation table. We have heard all last week that a deal was very close to getting over the line to reopen the Strait of Hormuz. And as I mentioned, that had to go through stages within the Iranian government. It was effectively blocked by the IRGC, according to some of my sources inside of Iran, those linked with actually coming up with this deal. And what they came up with were a number of demands directly to the US, in which they had said that never to threaten Iran verbally. They said withdraw the naval blockade. They also said that to return some of the frozen assets. So we're now in a situation where President Trump thinks he's going to be low-keying these negotiations. Iran are clearly saying, well, we don't mind because that's what we've been doing all along. And we're in a situation where it's likely, Jonathan, that the U.S. may have to concede some elements in order to get out of this war.
0: And an Iranian official just this morning said that there is no chance the Strait of Hormuz will return to its pre-war status. They're insisting on at least some control. We'll see exactly what that means. MS Now contributor Inzamam Rashid, live from Dubai. Thank you, as always. We appreciate it. We'll be right back with more Morning Joe.

0: Welcome back. We'll do a quick beat on sports before we go. No need to mention the Red Sox. They've lost two in a row. Fun while it lasted. But Pablo, as we were sitting here during the break, we're struck that a lot of the themes and politics we've talked about this morning are playing out in one sports league in particular.
1: Yes, the WNBA has been the latest terrain of culture war, started really from the sector of politics that this administration has embodied, which is to say people who want to get mad at trans people. Except in the WNBA, there's a fascinating detail. There are zero trans players. By the way, no trans athletes in college basketball at the D1 level either. But there is a sort of let them eat culture war dynamic here. There are very few wins on the table. We've spent hours today talking about how the war in Iran's a problem. Affordability is a problem. Oh, the AG might be hiding things related to the Epstein files, potentially. There are few wins available, but playing the hit of the greatest moral panic in American life, which is that trans athletes are preying on our women and girls, is coming to a sport in which there are literally no trans athletes. And so you're seeing some of the washed up former NBA guys that you and I both remember, like Enes Kanter and Royce White, now saying, we identify as women, and being interviewed.

0: like Enos Kanter and Royce White now saying, we identify as women and being interviewed on Fox News because they're going to challenge what they perceive to be a real hypocrisy in the WNBA somehow. And it's absurd.
1: And it adds to a sport that's already struggling with issues of race.
0: It is wartime
1: there. What to do with it is with the Caitlin Clark situation. It does seem like it's something that was booming just a year or two ago. So people were so excited about, less so now. So with a lot more to say there. We, of course, will be following it in the weeks and months ahead. That does it for us this morning. We appreciate you watching. We should note, programming note, at 11 a.m. Eastern today, you will need to catch the premiere of Peter Alexander's brand new show, State of Play. We're so happy that he's joining us here on MS Now. But first, Money, Power, Politics with Stephanie Ruhle is up next after a short quick break. And we'll see you again tomorrow at 6 a.m. Eastern.

0: Today, party divisions are on full display. Why moderate Democrats are making a last-ditch effort to block the progressive frontrunner in the race for Wisconsin's governor. Then what Trump means when he says he's, quote, low-keying it with Iran. Can this strategy get the U.S. any closer to a deal to end this war? Plus, the dilemma facing the Federal Reserve as the labor market is weakening and inflation remains high. Money, power, politics is just getting started on this Monday morning. Good morning. I'm Antonia Hilton in this morning for my friend Stephanie Ruhle. It is 9 a.m. on the East Coast, 6 a.m. out west, and we are just 85 days away from the midterms. And as we come on the air today, another Midwestern primary is being framed as a battle for the future of the Democratic Party. This time, it's the governor's race in Wisconsin, where voters will head to the polls tomorrow. And the front runner is State Representative Francesca Hong, a Democratic socialist who's been campaigning on the cost of living. But the Democratic establishment has lined up behind Milwaukee County Executive David Crowley. He's backed by outgoing Governor Tony Evers. They argue a Hong primary win would hand the governor's mansion back to Republicans there. Also, tomorrow, Republicans in South Carolina, they're going to decide who to nominate for the Senate after the death of Lindsey Graham. It's a very crowded field with about 10 candidates. President Trump endorsed Graham's sister, Darlene, who's currently serving the rest of his term. But can she win with family ties when she has virtually no political experience of her own? And speaking of the iron fist that is Trump's hold on Republicans, despite all of his threats and all of the bluster, the Senate left town without even taking any real action on his big voting restrictions bill. Trump had openly pushed for the Senate to not go on August recess without passing the so-called Save America Act. That's despite Majority Leader John Thune and other Republicans repeatedly saying the votes simply are not there. But in a win for Trump, his former personal attorney, Todd Blanche, is set to be sworn in as attorney general today after the Senate narrowly confirmed him over the weekend. Now, remember, we want to directly hear from you about all of this. What questions do you have about the midterms, the economy, Iran, or really anything else? Scan the QR code on your screen and send us your questions. And we're going to try to answer them later in the show. With all of that, let's bring in our lead-off panel. I have with me MS Now senior White House correspondent Vaughn Hilliard, MS Now reporter Will McDuffie, and Shelby Talcott, White House correspondent for Semaphore. It is good to see all of you guys this morning. But I'm going to start with you, Will, because you're there on the ground in Wisconsin with this big race. So can you sum up what's happening in this race for governor and the dynamics here between Francesca Hong, a DSA candidate, and David Crowley, this sort of establishment pick?
1: Antonia, it's such an interesting test for the Democratic Socialists because we've seen them do really well in deep blue congressional districts, but never in a purple state like Wisconsin. And she has really found support. I mean, she's the front runner in this race. Let's be clear on that. And it's because of her focus on things like affordability. We heard that from herself in Sheboygan on Friday night. She's also called for a moratorium on new data center development, which we've seen be a major issue among voters everywhere. But the reason that the establishment Democratic Party here is lining up against her is because she has a history of comments that people just think are too extreme in order to win in a purple state like this. She once called for canceling Thanksgiving, abolishing the police, things that she now says are bad takes. But it's caused people like David Crowley, the Milwaukee County executive, to try to mount a late run here. He dropped out and then got back in, Antonia. And that's part of, it's one example of why this is part of a problem for the moderate Democratic Party here, is there were several candidates who could occupy that lane, but they never got behind one person. And then two of them dropped out amid scandal. They're left with Crowley, but there are still other options in this race. Hong, meanwhile, has the progressive lane to herself. Those are sort of the dynamics for watching here.
0: Well, Will, part of the challenge, too, right, is not only is Hong in some polls as much as 20 points ahead of Crowley right now, but Crowley had his own text or tweet, sort of social media related scandal of his own, where reporters uncovered an old Twitter account that he says he shared with friends that included a number of eyebrow raising tweets of his own. And so I'm curious, as you actually talk to voters on the ground there, how they're processing all this. Do they

0: see this through the same lens that the rest of the National Party, the rest of voters across the country are viewing this as a real referendum on the establishment itself?
1: I think there's some of that. I think it's a referendum also on the progressive left and whether they can succeed statewide in a general election, because every Democrat who I've talked to, Antonia, this weekend, who has not voted for Hong, has cited electability. They may actually not hate some of her policies and what she stands for. They just don't think that she can get the job done in November. And it looks like, because you cited those polls, she's 20 points up. It looks like she's the front runner here. But I've also met a lot of people, a lot of Democrats, even leaving polling places, who said they didn't vote for her. And I did talk to a county chair in central Wisconsin who said she doesn't think this is a 20-point race. We'll have to see.
0: Well, we will see very, very soon. Vaughn, you know, to build off some of this, our colleagues Jake Traylor, Akayla Gardner, they've done reporting about the White House, the Republican strategy around all of this, and their plan is to embrace the term communist. And that's not going to just be reserved for someone like Francesca Hong if she's victorious tomorrow night, but a whole number of folks on the Democratic slate, despite the fact that there really are no communists in any of these races. So it's a factual, also a historical falsehood. Are they going to depend on that term? Because when you look at the sort of economic outlook, the way that voters, consumers are feeling right now, the reality is for the Republicans, they just don't have much else to run on.
2: Absolutely. And it's because Donald Trump is going to campaign with whatever message he wants to campaign on. And so even though the idea of communism and the latest Red Scare here in the year of 2026 may, ring on deaf ears, this is for the White House and GOP operatives that are trying to help Senate and House Republicans win competitive battleground races around the country, that this is what the top of their party's messaging is going to be. You know, we were reporting last month about how the operatives that are trying to help the Trump apparatus win these tough races were trying to focus on provisions of the One Big Beautiful Bill and tax cuts and increase in child care tax credits, very community focused type economic messaging that they thought would help compel voters in close races to ultimately stick with some GOP incumbents. But that's not the type of messaging that the president has run on. And from Jake and Akayla's reporting is the acknowledgement this morning that they are going to effectively try to echo the president around this idea of a red scare because he's got the loudest microphone. And part of this is driving that Trump voter turnout and trying to also put some fear into more moderate voters who especially consider themselves fiscally conservative to stick with Republicans here in these midterm races. But I think the part of this here is that even Republicans have struggled to identify any one particular Democrat to use as really sort of the boogeyman in their own messaging. The idea was that Zohra Mamdani, after he won the New York City mayor's race, was going to be that guy. But then he showed here up at the West Wing behind me, and the president of the United States lavished praise on him, saying that he cared about New York City and he wanted to find a way to make things affordable, including housing. And so really, he became not the guy for the GOP. You look at Abdullah al-Sayed, he doesn't consider himself a democratic socialist. He considers himself a capitalist. And that's where Francesca Hong is sort of this latest figure, somebody who is still an active member of the Madison chapter of the DSA, somebody who has associated herself with in recent years with some of those controversial platform positions like abolishing the Senate here. And so this is a potential person that the national GOP, granted there's less than 3 months left and most of Americans don't know who Francesca Hong is, but somebody who they believe they could help Donald Trump in using as sort of an image of what democratic socialism would mean for the United States of America in a way that Zohra Mamdani and Abdul al-Sayed are not perfect representatives of.
0: Right. Shelby, I'm curious if you think there's any risk for Republicans here of, you know, this backfiring or there being blowback from this strategy in a way, because, you know, if you keep using the word communist over and over and over again, and voters themselves are going to events, there are these packed town halls, they're talking to candidates like Francesca Hong, who's speaking directly to their cost of living concerns that we know are very, very real. They're channeling the real outrage and worries that people have about data centers, as Will mentioned a moment ago. And if you keep kind of discrediting that conversation government as a communist conversation. I just wonder if at some point very regular people who might otherwise be open to still listening to the Republican Party might say, you know, you guys are just completely actually out of touch with the real issues we have at our kitchen table.

0: tables in our neighborhoods right now.
1: Yeah, the concern that I hear from Republicans about this strategy is that they worry that it's the only strategy, right? They're totally fine with the president and Republican lawmakers using this as part of a strategy. But Republicans also want the president to be offering up solutions to the American people in addition to this kind of rhetoric that we're hearing so often out of the White House. And so I think that's where that concern lies, is not that this will turn off voters, but more so that it'll turn off voters because there's no solution that Republicans are offering. And you're seeing the president try to sort of message that. He's talked about the administration's efforts with no tax on tips, no tax on Social Security, but that hasn't really worked so far, right? Voters are still struggling a lot, and you're seeing that in the polls. And so that's the big concern that I'm hearing from Republicans inside the White House and outside of the White House, is that the party needs to provide a solution for voters.
0: Yeah, and then, you know, not only that, too, Shelby, that voters aren't necessarily feeling some of these few things that the party can point to, but President Trump himself actually pulled the rug out from underneath his own party's efforts to sort of take credit for the bipartisan housing bill, something that they could have gone back to town halls, told people in their communities, I got this done for you. We reached across the aisle. We got this work done that'll make it easier for you to buy a home. But they kind of lost that on their photo op because the president has been so concerned about the Save America Act, and now they're out on August recess anyway.
1: Yeah, there's a lot of frustration about that, right? Because this was an easy win for Republicans to tout, and the president sort of didn't allow them to do that. And so there are these instances where the president has made decisions that don't necessarily make the lives of Republicans running for office easier. But that's also the reality, I think, that a lot of Republicans are aware of. This has been sort of how the game is played for years now. The president is at the top of the Republican Party. What he says goes, and I think Republicans have by and large learned that they just have to sort of pivot and adjust as the president decides to do whatever he decides to do, whether or not it makes things more difficult for them in the midterms.
0: Vaughn, I have to ask you too about this news that Trump is planning to make his staff secretary Will Scharf his new White House counsel. Yeah. What do we need to know about this guy?
2: David Warrington was the White House chief counsel, somebody with a deep history of representing the Republican Party and Donald Trump in litigation. Will Scharf is somebody who most folks would recognize as that staffer who hands Donald Trump his executive orders and executive actions that he has signed over the last year and a half and announces what is in them. That's Will Scharf. He is somebody who is a part of his legal team in 2023 and 2024, was one of those lawyers that helped work on arguments that were presented to the Supreme Court in their arguments for why a president of the United States should have widespread immunity for their time during their time in public office. That, of course, was an extension of the 2020 election interference indictment that Donald Trump was charged with. And so Will Scharf is somebody who is very much seen as a loyalist, somebody who handed executive orders to him last week to ban birthright tourism, as they call it. And so somebody who has pushed the envelope inside of the White House when it comes to some of the legal arguments and justifications of the use of executive power that the president has sought, not only just in his first year and a half in office, but notably when he was out of office and facing those criminal indictments and making the case to the Supreme Court that the president deserves widespread immunity. And so that is the individual who the president has announced is going to be the next White House chief counsel, who will be the one to present to him sort of the view within the White House of what the legal rights of the president are when he is putting together executive orders or fighting for particular legislation.
0: All right, Vaughn and Shelby, you are both sticking around with me. And coming up, Trump tests out a new approach to his talks with Iran. He says he's low-keying it, but will that work on a war that's been raging for nearly 6 months? And a big announcement, Money, Power, Politics is coming to you live. Our first live audience show is slated for Thursday, September 17th. Just scan the QR code on the screen and sign up for a chance to get your ticket. We hope to see you there. Money, Power, Politics is back in 90 seconds.

0: Once again, Donald Trump is testing out a new strategy with Iran, with this war now grinding into a sixth month. Over the weekend, he told Axios he's now low-keying it, whatever that means, hoping that the mounting economic pressure on Tehran will be more effective than the on-again, off-again strikes that we've seen over these last several weeks. Of course, the main pressure point is the Strait of Hormuz here, and Iran has its own strategy of economic pressure, pushing a new set of conditions to reopen the strait. They're demanding billions of dollars, the removal of American troops from the region, and an end to the naval blockade. This comes as the Wall Street Journal reports that Trump had thought that the reopening of the strait was imminent. U.S. officials say he was prepared to declare victory and even floated the idea of walking away without a nuclear deal. Joining me now to break all of this down, retired four-star U.S. Army General Barry McCaffrey, a decorated combat veteran of Vietnam and a former battlefield commander in the Persian Gulf. Vaughn and Shelby are still with us as well. General, how will Trump be able to declare victory with the strait back open, considering the strait was, you know, wide open before this war even started in the first place?
1: Well, it's an ultimate stalemate. There's no question about it. There's no military option left for the United States that can guarantee opening the Strait of Hormuz without the commitment of significant U.S. ground forces, which is simply not going to happen. It'd have to be a substantial effort, extended a year or so, significant U.S. casualties. So that's off the table. I think what we've probably underestimated is the hatred of the IRGC and theological leadership in Iran, particularly given the opening strike of this war, which eliminated much of their political, economic, and military leaders. So they're playing hardball with us. Obviously, it's unacceptable completely to bar U.S. naval forces from the Persian Gulf, and it's equally unacceptable to cede control of the strait to Oman and Iran. I think Mr. Trump has no options. At some point, Iran will choke on the economic destruction this is causing, and they'll get back to the table. So there's got to be a diplomatic solution, not a military one.
0: Well, you know, General, one of the things that people are pressing the president, Hegseth, others around him on is, you know, the president's insistence that there's no concern right now about American missile stockpiles. But all available evidence just keeps undercutting that. Recent CSIS assessment found that they are indeed running very low and that some of these weapons could take about 5 years to replace after being used up in the battlefield in Iran within just seconds. So I want to know what you think this suggests both about what the U.S. military is itself facing, but also when Iran reads reports like this, they're surely aware of it since it is public knowledge now, what that might do to their own calculations and timing here.
1: Well, it'd be easy for Iran to overplay their hand on this one. Obviously, the depletion of these exquisite munitions, U.S. Navy Tomahawk, the Army Precision Strike Missiles, the defensive missiles, THAAD and Patriot, is a significant factor in U.S. global strategy. We're trying to deter China from seizing Taiwan, deter North Korea from mischief. So it is a factor. It's probably not that much of a factor dealing with Iran. We have total air dominance, essentially, over the Iranian airspace. And at sea, the U.S. Navy is simply invulnerable to U.S. To Iranian strikes. We've got thousands of JDAM bombs, which can be our precision strike and require an aircraft to overfly Iran. But we can do that with relatively low losses. So I think when it comes to Iran, U.S. military power is still dominant, but not useful in resolving this dilemma.
0: Vaughn, do you get a sense from your sources around this White House that they understand what the general just said there? That, you know, while we may still have a lot of resources that this administration can be proud of and can brag about, the reality is there really is no good military option left here.
2: It's not the one that this White House anticipated. And if that is for a lack of intelligence being explicitly offered to this White House in a rush to move forward on February 28th with the initiation of this war, or with the inherent belief by the president himself that this sort of unilateral action that we saw him take in Venezuela, but also last summer in bombing the three Iran nuclear facilities without much consequence, would be able to be how the U.S. military was able to conduct this operation here in 2026. I think that's a question that we're still trying to answer here in real time, 5.5 months in. But the fact is that this White House moved forward with that decision. And the reality in front of them is that there are few willing partners to cooperate with the U.S. at this time. Again, this harkens back to the conversation we were all having back at the beginning of this year when he jettisoned from Canadian, from European allies, from NATO. And if you're even looking at the Qataris and the Omanis, folks in the region that were key mediators and maintain, continue to be key mediators, there has been a lot of pressure put on them because the administration, despite their works as mediators in the past, have effectively undercut their negotiations and have put into deep question the extent to which this administration and Steve Witkoff and Jared Kushner were able to be good faith negotiators. And so what you see in some of these demands put out by Iran over the weekend are concessions beyond what the U.S. is even willing or able, we should be clear, to offer, including, for example, that all military action ends not just in Iran, but also in Yemen and also in Lebanon. And the reality is that the IDF continues its occupation of hundreds of miles of southern Lebanon in its effort to root out Hezbollah. And the president of the United States, and what was a very clear message from Bibi Netanyahu over the weekend, was that when it came to Gaza and the peace plan that the administration had sought to negotiate with Hamas, that Bibi Netanyahu is not wholly on board. And so there is not unilateral power out of the West Wing here in Washington, D.C., but really this is at a moment in which the president finds himself in a difficult place, and time may be the only outlet that he has at this point, as the general is saying.
0: Yeah, I mean, Vanna, Bibi Netanyahu is not just not wholly on board. He's, in fact, completely in opposition right now to this effort to disarm Hamas. And I mean, we know that he has his own political pressures ahead of him. But when you look at how Trump has sort of boxed himself in so many corners and so many fronts of this sort of broader regional conflict, Shelby, I'm curious then when you hear him say something, you know, like I'm low-keying it with Iran to reporters, if you buy that that's a real, you know, turn of the page and strategy that is going to stick, or if you think in a matter of days we're going to be right back to I'm going to destroy your civilization?
3: I think it's anyone's guess, and I also think it depends on who he's talking to inside the administration. There are differing opinions about what to do next, even at this point inside the administration. More and more officials that I'm hearing from believe that the president needs to simply find a way out of this, and that the path is not going to be by continuing military options. But there are still certainly people inside the administration who do want the president to continue those operations. So it's really going to be dependent on a number of factors: how he's feeling in that moment, what is Iran saying, how are these negotiations going, are they even continuing on, and also who he's talking to, right? Who are the administration officials that have his ear in this very moment? So I think it's a wait and see process. I think we very much in 3 days could hear from the president issue more threats against Iran. But at the end of the day, I think it's also clear that his preference at this point in time is not more military action. He clearly wants to find a way to get out of all of this.
0: Shelby, Vaughn, and General McCaffrey, good to see all of you, and thank you. Coming up later, pressure mounts on Ohio Congressman Max Miller to drop out of his reelection race after being accused of domestic abuse. But with a key deadline now gone, Ohio Republicans may have missed their chance to replace him. But first up after this break, the stakes just got higher for this week's inflation report. How the weak job numbers could change the calculus on interest rates for Fed Chair Kevin Warsh. More Money Power Politics coming up next.

0: All right, let's get down to business. There are some growing concerns about where the labor market could be heading next. While there were some hopeful signs earlier this year, last month was an unpleasant surprise as the economy lost 23,000 jobs. And on top of that, consumers continue to pay more with gas prices up 34% from a year ago. And as our next guest puts it, if this trend continues, U.S. workers might find themselves squeezed on two fronts. A weakening job market and high inflation from an uncertain geopolitical conflict, cutting into paychecks and household budgets. With us now, the author of that story, Neil Irwin. He's the chief economic correspondent at Axios. And also joining me, Justin Wolfers, professor of economics and public policy at the University of Michigan. So, Neil, what does this last jobs report tell you about where the U.S. economy is heading right now?
1: Look, the good news is the unemployment rate is still low. It actually ticks down in July to 4.1%. You know, we don't know exactly what trend job growth looks like because of immigration changes, and those numbers are kind of hard to interpret right now. But the real lesson we got on Friday is that the job market is not quite as firm as it looked earlier in the year. And, you know, we had several months of better numbers that looked like, you know, despite all the AI warnings, all the stuff floating around out there, that hiring was pretty solid. That's now in doubt, and that leaves in doubt what happens in the rest of the year. Does this kind of low hiring, low firing job market equilibrium persist? And that makes it very hard for people who lose their jobs to find a new one.
0: Justin, can you help break some of this down for me a little bit? Because I think for some folks at home, it might be confusing for them to understand that the economy is losing jobs, but the unemployment rate is improving.
2: Yeah, it's a funny thing. So remember, the unemployment rate, which is a really important metric of how things are going, to be counted as unemployed, you have to not only not have work, you've got to be looking for work as well. And so if the number of folks who are without work, if a bunch of them stop looking, they're no longer counted as unemployed. So the language we often use is we'd say the unemployment rate fell, but it fell for bad reasons. It fell because folks gave up hope and stopped looking rather than the good reason, which is when they go and find a job.
0: You know, Director Kevin Hassett made some comments about fuel prices, which we know for Americans are such an important sort of psychological piece of the story here and indicator. It's why our colleagues are always visiting gas stations and talking to people. Neil, I want you to take a listen to what Hassett said recently.
3: Now, prices are still higher than we would like, but we've taken a lot of steps so that when the Gulf situation is resolved, that we can expect prices to go way, way down because of all these new measures that we've taken.
0: So what does that realistically mean for everyday people? Because as I was just talking about with General McCaffrey and some of my colleagues a few minutes ago, the situation in the Gulf is not set to be resolved anytime soon.
1: Yeah, you know, it's hard to see exactly what the off ramps look like for Iran to end up in a situation where the flow of oil and other energy products is what it was pre-war. Look, energy prices are always volatile, but it is a price that people can't really control. It's something that you pay every week, every month. And in the short term, at least, you know, your commute is what it is. Your car and its mileage is what it is. You need to heat your house. You need to consume electricity, which is related to other energy products. And what makes that difficult for ordinary Americans is it's something that you can't adjust that much in the short run when prices swing. And so, you know, even though these are not the, you know, we've seen higher gas prices before historically, it's not like these are all-time highs, but it's still just this painful, not grinding thing that affects your what you have available for everything else you want to buy week to week, month to month.
0: Justin, one of the other interesting dynamics of the current economy is that people keep reporting unhappiness, concern about their future, the feeling that they can't afford homes, but they are spending money on sort of mini luxuries. They're still going out and buying some consumer goods. Can you explain what that sort of says about where we are as a country? If people are willing to splurge on some of the little luxuries and moments for themselves, but they are saying, well, I might never own a home.
2: Mate, I went ahead and I had a cappuccino this morning and had avocado toast. So we should all live
0: Whoa.
2: A little,
0: Whoa.
2: You know.
0: That's a lot.
2: Look, as an economist, I still think those luxuries are worth it. But I think the sense of ennui, if I pronounce my French correctly, is real and deep. Young people are finding it difficult to get started in the labour market. I talk to parents all the time, very worried about what do I tell my kids to study at college? Now, remember, we're in the cusp of this AI revolution that could upend everything. And then we have this just absolute, you know, torrent of news out of Washington where we invade countries, we threaten countries, we start trade wars with countries, we send immigrants out of the country. And there's that deep sense of uncertainty that whatever it was that was the foundation of American prosperity yesterday may not be the sense of prosperity tomorrow. So for those at home who feel that anxiety, I feel it too. If it helps, what I do is I try and understand the world a little better. And the more I understand the underlying economics, the more I feel a little empowered.
0: You know, you mentioned the AI revolution. And Neil, I know that that's a major factor in Kevin Warsh's thinking as he tries to remake the Fed. But there's sort of the short-term reality ahead of him and the AI revolution, which is sort of here, but also not entirely yet here. How are those complicating the decisions he's set to make in the coming months?
1: Yeah, so I reported this morning in Axios that that Kevin Warsh's belief in the kind of transformative importance of AI is a central thing to understand in expecting how his how the Federal Reserve is going to evolve under his leadership. You know, this very important economic policy organization. You know, it cuts multiple ways. So in the short run, this build out of data centers is actually fueling inflationary pressure. It means more demand for semiconductors, for construction equipment, things like that, and that's pushing up prices in some sectors and causing more inflation. In the medium term, there's a real risk that it depresses demand for labor and makes for a depressed job market if some of these predictions that AI will replace a lot of what work that's currently human work over the next few years. And then over the longer term, if that proves true, that means higher productivity. That means higher output, higher GDP, higher incomes. But it might be a bumpy transition getting from here to there. And that's all the sort of thing that the Kevin Warsh Fed will be trying to grapple with as they set interest rate policy in the coming years.
0: Neil, Mark Zuckerberg is out with this new massive AI-related manifesto. I'm curious what you make of his argument, if you think it is compelling, that he's basically arguing, you know, the concerns that many voters, a lot of them are around data centers right now, that they're overblown and people aren't paying enough attention to all the positives that could come with this. Do you think he's onto something?
1: Well, I think a key aspect of this kind of manifesto, it's a long piece, 6,500 words that Mark Zuckerberg published today, is that it's important that AI be put to use to serve humans and to make our lives and society better. Now, how you do that is the real difficult question. He argues against power being concentrated in the really cutting edge models, the Anthropics and OpenAIs of the world. You've seen that more and more from the tech community, a concern that just a couple of companies might control these transformative technologies that has geopolitical stakes, all kinds of risks associated. And so I take this as evidence that the tech community is getting more worried that this power is too concentrated and that we need to have more guardrails to make sure that this does become a technology that makes lives better, doesn't make it worse for everybody.
0: Justin, at a time when so many Americans they are literally going to city council meetings and going to battle against what feels like to them this like game of whack-a-mole, new data centers coming up in their communities constantly, them feeling like they barely have answers about what's about to happen on the land near them. Do you think that Mark Zuckerberg is a messenger that they want to hear from?
2: I mean, it could be. I haven't heard from a good tech billionaire in minutes now, and I'm just glad that they're finally getting some attention. And if we're going to turn to anyone who's a completely disinterested party, we should definitely ask yet one more tech bro. I'm excited to read it.
0: All right. Well, Justin, Neil, thank you both so much, as always. And when we come back, Ohio Congressman Max Miller refusing to call it quits on his reelection campaign. And now the window to replace him has closed. How the embattled lawmaker is now muddying the midterm landscape for Ohio Republicans. You're watching Money, Power, Politics.

0: Ohio Republican Congressman Max Miller is officially staying in the race to keep his seat in Congress, despite mounting pressure to drop out over allegations that he abused his wife and two-year-old daughter. Saturday marked the deadline for Miller to exit the race and give party leadership enough time to put a replacement on the ballot for November. Miller has denied all accusations, including that he threatened his ex-wife with a gun, threw boiling water at her, and fractured their toddler's collarbone. Court documents, photographs, and audio recordings all raise deeply disturbing questions, though. I want to bring in Kevin Frey, Capitol Hill reporter for MS Now. So, Kevin, given the horrors that are alleged here, could Miller still really win this race?
1: Yeah, I mean, look, it's certainly a possibility. This is an 11-plus Trump district in 2024, so it is a bit of a steep hill for Democrats to climb if they want to flip this district. Of course, they are hoping that this more working-class Democratic candidate that they are backing, Brian Poindexter, will be able to navigate that and overcome that mountain. The other thing that I'll keep in mind here is that Miller's support did not necessarily align up perfectly with Trump's back in 2024. He won the district with about 51% of the vote. Now, there is a bit of an asterisk here, which is that there were two other prominent candidates running, a Democrat and an independent, and so they divided some of the other votes. So certainly some of that probably would have gone to Miller had there not been a third person in the race. But nonetheless, this is one that Democrats believe is potentially on the table they've been targeting for some time.
0: But Kevin, what position does the fact that he's missed this deadline now, he's refusing to drop out, he's actually even injecting $1 million of his own dollars into his campaign at the moment. So he's digging in. What position does this put Trump and the rest of the Republican Party in? They do not want to lose this seat, but they are going to potentially be put in a position where they have to co-sign a guy who his wife has photographs of the burns and red marks on her body. I mean, there is a sense here on this story that there could be more to come out. Senator Bernie Moreno, who previously wasn't really commenting much, now is speaking out much more forcefully against Miller. So this could get worse.
1: Yeah, and we don't simply know what if there are any additional shoes to drop. He has asked for the Ethics Committee to investigate him, basically as an attempt, in his view, to clear his own name. But an ethics report, an ethics investigation on Capitol Hill can take months, sometimes years. Now, I should note that the current House Ethics Committee of this last Congress has worked pretty expeditiously on some of these investigations into members, but they still do take time. So there's no guarantee that we'll necessarily get more input, at least in that avenue, before Election Day. So far, we've seen, for example, Speaker Mike Johnson say that he wants to let the process play out. But when it comes to his own ability to get things done for his constituents, Max Miller, if he were to stay in that position, it is certainly challenged. I mean, if we can pull up a tweet from Senator John Husted, who is the other senator from Ohio, alongside Bernie Moreno, who is Max Miller's ex-father-in-law. Husted here basically saying that he doesn't see how Miller can campaign for Congress, and went on to say that those that are accused and have committed assault of any form should not be serving in Congress. So if you cannot work with the two senators from your own state, both from your own party, your ability to get much of anything done legislatively for your constituents back home becomes ever more fraught and complicated.
0: Axios reports that Trump called Miller last week and said things aren't looking good for his campaign. At the same time, when he was asked by reporters at other points, the president has sort of said, well, these are accusations, these are allegations. We know that at least at one point, the president and Max Miller were actually quite close. Do you have any more of a sense of sort of the president's thinking about this and his feelings toward Max Miller, given their own personal history?
1: Well, I mean, that's one of the complications, right? And we have seen the president repeatedly, at least in the public sphere, express sort of a sadness about this situation, not necessarily calling for him to go away and certainly not necessarily separating himself from Miller. And some of this is tied with their own relationship going back quite some time. So this is obviously, we've not seen the pressure campaign from the president, at least in a public sphere, to get rid of him. And that does align with how the president has navigated other individuals over the last several years when sort of roadblocks and all sorts of other allegations have popped up against individuals. The other one component that you already touched on, Antonio, that I think is worth drawing at is the money factor. in this race is that if Miller does go ahead with dropping about $1 million into this, which is what the Wall Street Journal reported over the weekend, his Democratic rival in this race only had about $300,000 cash on hand at the end of June. And so there is and there will be a financial disparity. Now, that's not to say that outside groups, including Democrats in Washington, will not come in and provide some air cover to try to drive up the stakes of this race. In fact, I would probably expect that if Miller is indeed staying in, which is all indications he will be. But there will at least be starting from that disparity financially.
0: All right. Well, Kevin, thank you so much for your reporting on this story over the course of the last few days and weeks. When we come back, former President Obama dips his toe back into the political pool, how he's trying to reunite a divided Democratic Party after that Bennett bitter Senate primary in Michigan. You are watching Money, Power, Politics, and we will be right back.

0: Progressive Michigan Senate candidate Abdul El-Sayed is getting support from one of the most popular figures in Democratic politics. Former President Barack Obama called El-Sayed on Friday following his win in Michigan over candidate Haley Stevens. The two reportedly spoke about unifying the party and the stakes of the coming November election. Here's El-Sayed speaking about his call with President Obama.
1: I really enjoyed the conversation. I was grateful for his advice. It was very warm, very inviting.
2: Is he going to campaign with you, Dr. El-Sayed?
1: Look, I really hope so. And it was a really good conversation about what we need to do to be able to win. And obviously, this is somebody who knows a lot about winning Michigan.
0: And Obama is not the only prominent Democrat who's connected with El-Sayed and rallied behind him in the last week. He's also received calls from Senator Chuck Schumer, former Vice President Kamala Harris, and New York City Mayor Zoran Mamdani. All right, we are going to dig in very much more in this upcoming group chat. I have with me Nikki, McCann, Ramirez, Hayes Brown, and Abby Livingston. They are all standing by, so keep it here.

Good morning. It is 10 a.m. on the East Coast and 7 a.m. out West. I'm Antonia Hilton in for my friend Stephanie Ruhle. And welcome back to the second hour of Money, Power, Politics. It is time for the group chat. Tomorrow, primaries take place in several states, including battleground Wisconsin, where establishment Democrats are trying to defeat Francesca Hong, a Democratic socialist running for governor, over concerns that she's going to be unelectable statewide. But right now, the establishment pick, David Crowley, is trailing Hong by double digits in the polls. That is a lot of ground to try to make up in one day. And Hong has built momentum by talking to voters all across the state about the cost of living crisis. And this is just the latest race to reveal the fractures within the party over the direction that it should take as we head into midterms and beyond. In neighboring Michigan, the Democratic Senate nominee,

0: Progressive Abdul El-Sayed is starting the tough process of uniting those factions in the wake of a brutal primary. And then in South Carolina, President Trump's sway with his party is going to be tested in the race to replace late Senator Lindsey Graham. He is backing Graham's sister Darlene to stay in that seat. But many within the Republican Party are skeptical about her candidacy, given her lack of any previous political experience. And with that, let's enter the group chat. I have with me Nikki McCann Ramirez, politics reporter for Rolling Stone magazine, Hayes Brown, columnist and editor here at MS Now, and Abby Livingston, congressional correspondent at Puck News, and Joel Payne, Democratic strategist and chief communications officer for Move On. He was a senior aide for Hillary for America. It's good to see all of you guys. Hayes, I want your breakdown, your thoughts on what we're seeing happen here in Wisconsin. I was talking to our colleague, Will McDuffie, who's been covering this race ahead of tomorrow. And, you know, it seems like the establishment is doing what they can to knock Francesca Hong out of the way, but she is 20 points up. 20 points!
1: That's, like you said, that's a lot of ground to make up for the establishment candidate. I think that it's showing how important primaries are in this year when you have what's expected to be a huge wave of Democratic turnout, Democratic support. If you can get people to get organized, get people to the polls early during your primaries, your hope is then that they will turn out during the midterms. I think that Francesca Hong has run a really solid campaign in terms of groundwork so far, in terms of making sure that she's getting out there, talking to people, getting her message out there. I think that as the spotlight has turned on her more nationally, that's where some of the stumbles have fallen in. But if the people of Wisconsin back her, that I think is what it really comes down to. I feel like she is a great example of how you can't really hold up the progressive movement right now as a monolith. Like, you have not everyone with good progressive policies is going to make for an ideal politician. Not everyone who's going to be a good politician with progressive policy is going to be a good candidate. So I think that she is learning on the fly a lot, and we'll see how, if, as it looks like, she's going to become the nominee, how much she has picked up from this primary process that she will then bring to the general.
0: Yeah, you definitely get the sense that she's learning some things in real time, stepping back from certain parts of the DSA platform, actually, when she's asked about them. And then there are also, just in terms of like the strategy and money spending piece, Joel, some elements with her that are a little bit different. For example, she's not releasing television ads right now. That's a important sort of like traditional part of the way that a lot of voters, especially older voters, find out what's happening in a race and connect with people. Joel, do you think that that could be a mistake? Do you think that that might change after what we see happen tomorrow? What do you make of it?
2: Well, Antonio, it's interesting because actually the only money that's really on TV in this race, per my understanding, is from outside Republican groups who are trying to push Hong as the candidate because they see some advantage in her being the Democratic candidate this November. You know, this race is interesting because it has just gone through so many flips and cycles. I'd compare it a lot to the California governor's race some months ago. Obviously, the amount of scandal that beset that race is not the same here in Wisconsin, but the tumult, the change from a early front runner to a late front runner, and some of the fights within the party coming to display. And you had someone like Javier Becerra, who at the end of that race was able to pull together enough establishment support to be the Democratic nominee. I think there's a lot of folks who are hoping that David Crowley can do the same thing. If you talk to people on the ground, what they'll tell you is that there are a high degree of undecided voters, even in those polls that show Hong up 20, 30 points. There's 20 or 30% undecided in some of those polls. And Crowley is one of the more notable African-American politicians in the Milwaukee area. And I think there's a great degree of hope among those establishment folks that Crowley could pull together a coalition of African-Americans and big enclaves like Madison, Racine, Milwaukee, to ultimately defeat Hong. The last thing I'll just say, Antonia, is it's not helpful for the establishment to have headlines like the one from Politico you just flashed on the screen, that the establishment is trying to take something away from these grassroots-inspired, grassroots-fueled progressive candidates. It's one thing if voters choose them just because they like their politics better from the establishment side, but if it feels like there are national forces that are coming in and trying to influence these races, it's not going to do the work to defeat candidates like Hong that really have tapped into something on the ground in states like Wisconsin.
0: Nikki, I want your reaction to what Joel just said there, that last piece of how it might actually potentially, I guess, backfire on the establishment and their candidates, like someone like David Crowley. I think this race, one of the reasons this race in Wisconsin is so strange is because David Crowley got out because he was trailing in the polls, came back in, actually had his own social media scandal, because a lot has been made of Francesca Hong's past tweets about things like, I'm against Thanksgiving and whatnot. Yeah. But there are things on his old Twitter account that I cannot say out loud on television. So, you know, I think in that case, this sort of paranoia from some voters that the establishment is trying to push someone in a certain direction and go against their will. For many people in Wisconsin, it seemed like Crowley was a bit of an example of that.
3: Yeah, and I think Joel absolutely hit the nail on the head. Democratic voters are screaming at the party that they want to pick their candidates, not be told who they need to vote for. I think we saw that play out really transparently in Michigan, where you had sort of the establishment candidate in Haley Stevens receive millions and millions of dollars in outside funding, more outside funding than any other race, a lot of establishment backing. But at the end, it was that ground game. It was that face-to-face retail politics with voters, going to the places where you don't normally campaign and establishing real relationships with the people you want to bring into your movement that got Al-Sayed over the edge. And I do want to note that you have to be careful about polling. Al-Sayed, it looked like he was up by double digits in Michigan. Yeah. It ended up only being 1 point. But those margins, that one extra voter that you might would talk to, that one extra voter that might get someone who believes in a candidate knocking on their door to say, this is why I think you should vote for this person, that's not something you can buy with TV ads or social media engagement. That is something that only happens when you go to the places that are actually voting and following your campaign and building relationships based on a policy platform, not just the idea that, like, oh, democracy's at stake, this is our candidate, this is the guy that the party wants you to vote.
0: Yeah, I think the retail politics piece of this, mm-hmm. the town hall piece of this, the traveling to corners where maybe your party is not even that popular piece of this, it's been so sort of like undersold and talked about. Like every time I've spoken to someone from DSA, half of the reason they think they've been successful in places is because they knocked on doors and were talking to people before the establishment actually even thought to host an event or send a town hall or have a conversation in a certain cafe in a community. And that seems to have given them a genuine leg up. I mean, Francesca Hong has been talking to Republicans in the state who normally would not be interested in a Democratic Socialist, but do want to talk to her about things like data centers, which matter to people on both sides of the aisle. Abby, I want you to take a listen to some of the remarks that Alexandria Ocasio-Cortez has said, you know, on the Sunday shows and everything, because she's, of course, been asked about this race, about Michigan and all of that. And she says that right now the party is unifying. Take a listen.
4: The party is unifying and it is focused on the November elections. We understand that our priority is the working class of this country. And we have to make the case that we're here to make people's lives better. And the Republican Party right now is jacking up prices, making housing impossible to afford. And we are focused on everything from healthcare to your grocery bill and making it more affordable for working people.
0: Do you get the sense that, you know, come Tuesday evening, Wednesday morning, that there will be that sense, whether it's in Wisconsin or elsewhere, just sort of across the board, a readiness to focus in, to be laser focused on the all the values that Democrats share right now when it comes to their vision of making things more affordable for Americans, to addressing people's fears and concerns about their futures directly? Do you get the sense that AOC is right?
5: Well, number one, I think she's going to be one of the most interesting figures because she has a real chance to emerge as a power broker over these followers who may be coming to Congress or in positions of high office. I think the thing to remember about this race is come Wednesday, it's going to be welcome to the NFL for Francesca Hong. And the Republicans are heartened by these results. It doesn't mean they're right, but they Wisconsin and Michigan is going to be blanketed with ads about socialism. And the thing to remember is that she will not just have on her shoulders the governor's mansion. She will have down ballot races, including two congressional races. But even more importantly, Democrats hope to redistrict Wisconsin. And they cannot do that if she doesn't have the ability to get elected governor and the coattails to get the legislature through. And so the stakes could not be higher.
0: Do you think that socialism, communism, that these sort of boogeyman Red Scare terms, are they going to work?
1: I think that they're going to be less effective amongst Democrats than they would have been in the past. I think that it's possible that it will help turn out some of the Republicans who might have been scared enough to stay home. I think that's the big concern that Democrats have. Not that it's going to sway Democrats to be like, oh, I can't support this person. They want to help me out and make sure that my job is paying me a fair wage. That I don't think is going to be the problem. It's going to be in a race where you're hoping that Republicans stay home because they're tired of Trump, because they're feeling disillusioned with the GOP, that they don't turn out because of this scare about socialism. So I think that walking away from that, I think that the right move is not to walk away and disavow the Democratic Socialists who are coming into the fold. I think the right move is to push back and say, hey, why do Republicans not want you to have a better life? Why do Republicans want it so that you are paying more on basically every bill? Why the rich are only getting richer in this country? Why is it that they're focusing on how we want to help people instead of looking in their own backyard? Mm.
0: All right, Joel Payne, thank you so much. The rest of the folks at the table, they are sticking here with me. Before we go to break, we are tracking some breaking news in South America. This morning, a large earthquake hit Western Colombia. The preliminary number is a 7.4. Buildings shook in Colombia and Ecuador, and people have been evacuating their homes. One Colombian leader says there are injuries and serious damage. Remember earlier this summer, earthquakes with similar magnitudes hit Venezuela, killing more than 5,000 people. We are going to keep a very close eye on this and bring you any updates as we have them. Up next, where negotiations to reopen the Strait of Hormuz and put an end to the war between the U.S. and Iran now stand. Our next guest has some new reporting on all of that. We're back in just 90 seconds.

0: President Trump's hope to bring an end to the war in Iran is facing yet another setback. A senior Iranian official told MS Now, Tehran will not allow the Strait of Hormuz to reopen until the U.S. meets all the conditions in the Memorandum of Understanding signed back in June. They say that includes an unfreezing of Iranian assets and an end to the fighting in Lebanon. Joining the group chat right now is Alex Ward, national security reporter for The Wall Street Journal. Alex, that Iranian officials told MS Now the Strait is still closed because the U.S. failed to meet the terms of that MOU. But is the United States actually ready to make these concessions?
1: Oh, we should also note Iran failed to meet the conditions of the MOU. They shot at ships in the Strait. No, the U.S. is not ready. I mean, when we talked about that memorandum of understanding in June, the agreement on, you know, war reparations, no U.S. troops in the region, the free flow of trade, all that kind of stuff, all that was kind of set to be at the end of a longer process that would start then the nuclear negotiations. What the Iranians are now demanding is that effectively an upfront payment of all of these things from the U.S. side in order to reopen the Strait. So what was supposed to be kind of a final deal that included reopening the waterway and the nuclear negotiations is now been changed to, hey, America, give us all this stuff up front before we reopen the Strait. It's their highest price that they've demanded yet, and there's no indication the U.S. wants to pay it, which is why you have President Trump in quite a bind, because he's clearly shown some reluctance to escalate bombing to a higher level. He's also shown reluctance to give Iran what they want. So what option does he really have? At this point, it seems like he's just kind of sitting and waiting and hoping that the Iranians cave under economic pressure, but we have seen that strategy not work in the past either.
0: Well, Alex, the other piece of this is that he's not getting a whole lot of help from his ally, Bibi Netanyahu, right now, who is rejecting this deal, this proposal to disarm Hamas. And for Israel, of course, their end of the bargain would have been to withdraw from Gaza. And the Iranians have made it very clear, too, that what's happening in Lebanon is a red line for them. So is he completely boxed in on that front?
1: It's not been going great for President Trump in terms of his diplomatic initiatives, right? The Iran bit, you've got Netanyahu, as you just said, coming out against Gaza. The Ukraine negotiation is going nowhere. Also, you've got Saudi Arabia agreeing to a pact that kind of sets aside the Abraham Accords, which was arguably his biggest foreign policy accomplishment of the first term. So everywhere you look on the diplomatic front, it's not going particularly great for President Trump. And to have his greatest Middle East ally come out and openly defy him when you've had Trump himself say the Israelis are going to support this plan, it's not going great. And of course, that's worse for the people of Gaza, as this plan, if it were to be enacted, actually might improve lives for them, improve their lives. Doesn't necessarily mean it's a perfect solution, to be clear, but something is something. But when you have the Israelis rejecting this, and of course, Netanyahu has his own electoral concerns to worry about, that just sets the U.S. plan not back to square one, but certainly a setback. So right now, President Trump, who, you know, fashions himself as a master deal maker, is struggling to make deals right now.
0: And you have, I have to ask you about this reporting too, that the president is potentially prepared to back away from all of this without a nuclear deal of any kind. And that was, I mean, one of the primary selling points of this entire thing. What would that represent for the president, for the country politically, if in fact this were to come to an end without any kind of solution, any kind of agreement on nuclear energy, on their uranium stockpile? I mean, again, between their claims of regime change and the idea that they were going to bring democracy to Iranians and nuclear energy being at the center of all of this, this was the point.
1: Yeah, I mean, it started off with a call for regime change that was backed off from. Then it became, oh, we're just going after their military stuff that was backed off from. And then it became, well, this is all about the nuclear question. And now you have President Trump privately telling aides, well, actually, if Iran agrees to fully reopen the Strait of Hormuz, maybe the U.S. can back away, because in his mind, the U.S. has already basically blocked Iran's pathway to a nuclear weapon over the next couple of years, after you might recall the attack on the three nuclear sites in 2025, which destroyed them quite heavily. And the U.S. has tons of intelligence capabilities to monitor whether Iran tries to reconstitute that that program. Now, if that is how President Trump is thinking about it, as I understand it from the sources I've talked to, then it calls into question the reason for the war to begin with, right? If it was the nuclear question at its core, but the U.S. blocked Iran's pathway over a year ago, then why begin the war in February 2026? And it goes back to what we just started talking about, which is there were other goals that have all been backed away from, and it now seems even this nuclear one may be another goal that the president is unwilling to push for, in which case it's just concessions across the board.
0: Abby, what's the temperature around all of this in Washington? I mean, even for the president's friends and allies there, are they just like completely exhausted by this?
2: I think to an extent, but the pressure is also coming out of the focus groups that are being conducted all over the country right now. And everywhere you go, you hear voters talking about the price of gas. And looming over this is Election Day, and that is the point of pressure on the president. And I guess my question is, at what point does it no longer matter? When are gas prices going to be unaffected by the events in the Middle East because it's just too late in the election?
0: I mean, it seems like for the voters, it certainly is going to continue to matter that gas prices are hovering around $4 a gallon. I was just talking with Justin Wolfers about the fact that people now, to sort of feel good about themselves, are spending on like these mini luxuries, right? Mm-hmm. Because the whole idea of, you know, the American dream, being able to afford a home, make big purchases and plans for yourself, feels incredibly out of reach. What do you think the domestic legacy of this is going to be in the coming months, Hayes?
3: I mean, I think we're going to, I would hope that part of the domestic legacy would be Congress taking back more of its power, would be people pushing back on the idea that we're just going to go to war without really considering why. We're probably not going to see that, but one would hope that the legislature would look around and go, we're being blamed for this when we, despite it being our power to declare war, had no real say in us deciding to go to war with Iran. We're the ones who are being punished for this. That doesn't feel quite right. And now we're being asked to pay billions of dollars more for the Pentagon, which already requested $1.5 trillion in its next budget. And rather than giving money to help out people on the ground, we're being forced to funnel more billions to armament companies for them to ramp up production.
0: Because production that could take years.
3: Could take years because
0: like
3: we
0: years.
3: Spent all of our cash, early in this war. That shouldn't feel right to legislators, but it's easier, I feel like, for them to say, well, that's for the president to deal with.
0: Nikki, do you buy it when you hear, I mean, this Axios report that the president told, you know, them he's low-keying it with Iran? That's the new strategy here. What does that mean?
4: What does that mean? None of this has been low-key. I was literally just thinking as we were talking, remember when they told us this would last 3 weeks, four
3: yes.
4: max?
0: Yeah.
4: We're 5 months in. I think this is what you get when you have a president like the one we have right now. And then a former television host as defense secretary, someone who has gutted the leadership of the Pentagon, removed any sort of reasonable voice who would have told him to exercise caution, who knows how to manage weapons stockpiles, who knows how to treat defense systems, and who could have told them that this is exactly what was going to happen if they went into Iran. And now we have over a dozen service members who are dead, who've been swept under the rug, an untold number of casualties because the administration has been hiding how devastating this war has been in terms of actual human lives and well-being. And I think
0: there's also for the people who are very much alive and still working in the region,
4: yeah.
0: reporting about very, very low morale mm-hmm. and the impact
4: Absolutely.
0: All of this. I mean, just being stationed there for months on end, the food and sort of living conditions that they've been subjected to, crazy.
4: Absolutely. And for a war, that war, because it's not an authorized war by Congress, for a conflict that has no tangible end goal, tangible benefit to the American population, for me, the domestic legacy of this war is going to be the hallmark of Trump's foreign policy. And I think, hopefully, a public and congressional reconsideration of how much power we have given the president to simply circumvent Congress and throw the nation into these conflicts that cost treasure, that cost lives, and at the end of the day, provide no tangible benefit to the people who are actually paying for them.
0: Abby, do you get the sense, or not even do you get the sense, how is it possible that the president seems to so not really care what the impact of all this may be come November, in just a matter of a couple months? I mean, he's not on the ballot, but it does matter to him what happens with control of the House and the Senate for the last few years of his agenda. But when you listen to him speak, it's like none of this has any, you know, bearing on him.
2: So his polling is in the low 30s. That's unheard of in this sort of environment. And so his fortunes will affect down ballot, and I think he will really care about it. One, it'll be a big headache if the Democrats take back the House. There are questions over how much they can enforce subpoena power, which is the main incentive for that. But when you start talking about the United States Senate, this means that, you know, if there's a Supreme Court opening, this Todd Blanche confirmation, it might not get through in the next Senate, even if Democrats don't take control. So he is going to be in so much less power in a few months based on how he's, I mean, when he's completely focused on the reflecting pool rather than gas prices.
0: All right, Alex Ward, thank you so much for your great reporting. The rest of the group chat is staying put. First up, after this next break, the major challenges awaiting Todd Blanche as he becomes the next United States Attorney General. And later in the show, as Politico puts it, President Trump and the GOP have a new boogeyman. How Abdul El-Sayed is now firing back at anti-Muslim attacks in the Michigan Senate race. You're watching Money, Power, Politics.

0: This afternoon, Todd Blanche, the president's former personal criminal defense attorney, will be sworn in as the 88th U.S. Attorney General of the United States. His confirmation was an uphill battle, and here's what he's facing, according to the Washington Post. Blanche will begin his role under competing pressures from a president intent on seeing his enemies put on trial, a federal judiciary increasingly skeptical of those efforts, and a Republican-led Congress harboring growing doubts about Blanche's ability to say no to his boss. The group chat is still here. Nikki, I want your take on what to brace for next.
1: I'm sorry, the notion that Republicans are harboring doubts, quote-unquote doubts, about Blanche, it's incredibly obvious what he was brought in to do. You look at what happened to Pam Bondi. She was ousted from her position for not delivering on that list of demands that was just laid out. Trump wants revenge, wants immunity, wants clearance to kind of operate at will without regard to actual Congress or the courts. Blanche's confirmation is another step into the Trump administration restructuring the Justice Department as Trump's personal law firm. We saw in the not-so-transparent negotiations about his confirmation, all these concerns about the slush fund for January 6 defendants, for IRS immunity for himself and his children.
0: The treatment of Epstein survivors.
1: Exactly. And it seems like Blanche wrote on a slip of paper that he didn't sign with his fingers crossed behind his back, like, yeah, I won't do any of that. And the administration is already signaling that they expect those things to be delivered on. And I think what I'm sitting with is, you and I have talked about this on the past, on other shows, this idea that there's now this YOLO caucus of Republicans who lost their primaries, are kind of lame ducks, who were going to act as checks to the president. This was the first test. They absolutely failed it. Cassidy, every Republican who kind of sat there and wrung their hands and thought about, like, oh, well, I need these guarantees, caved. And this really was, in the end, a last gift to Trump before they leave office, telling them, not only am I going to give them an attorney that is MAGA, an attorney general that is MAGA, I'm going to give one that worked for you, that defended you against the very people that you are now looking to prosecute. I'm going to let the fox into the hen house. And that's where we're at.
2: Yeah.
0: Hayes, I mean, for someone like Bill Cassidy, trying to get into their mind about why they would do this at a time when technically they do not owe President Trump anything anymore in D.C. It was interesting to watch him yesterday on the Sunday shows. He was sort of like mumbling through, being like, I'm about as optimistic about the future as you can be when asked about what is to come with Blanche.
2: Yeah, I think that you're completely right. They caved entirely, this supposed YOLO caucus. Like, the fact that Cornyn and Tillis were saying, oh, we want you to rescind the slush fund order, which Blanche did do. He could just put that right back into place. There's no law, say, against it. The Republicans in the Senate have blocked that several times now. They didn't go after the IRS fund, which would have been the more challenging and more, I think, more directly affecting the president himself. So they didn't even bother trying to get Blanche to say, no, we're going to pull that back too. We have it now so that Cassidy, I think, I'm trying to get into his head, because the only reason to do something like this is...
0: He looks like you're like trying to astral project
2: there. I really am. I'm in Louisiana. I really think that the only reason for him to do this is because he wants there to be someone who is firmly Republican in, and to have the stability of having a full attorney general in, and knowing that whoever they nominate to... any other nominee would be probably nearly as bad as Blanche, let's say, and that Blanche could still work as acting. And if he were to come out and say, look, I know that we don't have the cards here because Blanche will still be there in acting capacity. He still was Senate confirmed. He will still have all of these powers, and whoever Trump nominates will be worse. So I decided to push forward on this so that we can move on to the next fight. If he had said that, much more interesting than Louisiana mumbles.
0: Fair enough. Okay. So, Abby, Blanche was asked about some of this with reporters the other day about what is coming on the road ahead. I want you to take a listen.
3: It's not as if I remain blissfully unaware of what will happen if I'm confirmed. President Trump, when he talks about what he expects this department to do to make this country safe, I don't think the American people should look at that as some sort of threat to me or warning to me.
0: What are you going to be watching for from him?
4: I think the most interesting thing about the Justice Department over the next few years is that we are entering into a climate where Donald Trump is a lame duck. Mm. And so that this is not the same moment as when Pam Bondi came in this kind of bullying atmosphere. And the question I have is this tension about lawyers. Is the purge in the Justice Department over? Has everyone who's left is going to leave? Or are we going to see more lawyers like Jeanine Pirro who have a regard for the American Bar Association, maybe want to hesitate before they start doing things that might end their careers? And, you know, Trump's only going to be there for about another 2.5 years. So how much is that worth?
0: Yeah, I mean, speaking of Jeanine Pirro, she is in hot water with this president over her failed efforts to go after someone for these sort of baseless claims about vandalism in the reflecting pool. What do you think her example tells us?
4: I mean, I think they did send her out in a very humiliating way when she left the White House. But I think she stood up, and it's the first time we've seen that in a while since the first pass of, you know, lawyers leaving the department. So I think it's anyone's guess, but I do think it's something we haven't seen in a while.
0: I'm curious, Nikki, how you see this moment. One of the things that I've been thinking about, and I don't want to sound like I'm putting a tinfoil hat on here, but watching all these different pieces, I understand that he's a lame duck. At the same time, there's still a lot this president can and we know wants to do. You have Kash Patel saying he's going to Russia in October, right before the midterm elections. And then you have Blanche, who's going to be in there. And there's already an open question about what role he may play if this president does not like the results come early November. What do you see on the horizon there?
1: I mean, I do think the selections of cabinet replacements he made over the course of the last like 3-4 months, particularly replacing Gabbard and then Todd Blanche, does indicate to me that there is some sort of preparation to level electoral challenges. We saw after Michigan, we saw in California that the Republican Party has been agitating in these primaries about, oh, there was fraud here, the candidate that we wanted to win didn't win. I think the playbook we're going to see, and we've seen it a lot experimented in Georgia, there's been wonderful reporting on sort of how the Republican Party is sandboxing electoral interference strategies in Georgia. We're seeing an election structure that is prepared, maybe not necessarily to like outright cancel the midterms. I don't think that's going to happen, but they are preparing to level the electoral challenges. We saw last year, House Speaker Mike Johnson refused to see Arizona Representative Adelita Grijalva for 3 months.
0: Yep.
1: That is the sort of hand-in-the-cookie-jar interference that I expect. I think we're going to see a lot of state-level action. And I think the people that are being put in place, particularly Todd Blanche, and oh my God, I'm forgetting the name of the new DNI. Gabbard's replacement.
0: Clayton.
1: Clayton, with sort of the raids that took place in the Fulton County election office, I think we're seeing these figures kind of move into position should Trump push for state-level electoral challenges.
0: And are Democrats going to be ready, Hayes?
2: That's a great question. I have no idea. I think that they're going to be ready to face whatever court challenges arise, whether they're able to face whatever sort of shenanigans happen through the Justice Department. One thing that I'm worried about that could happen is the DOJ only, like, part of 2020 was trying to get the DOJ to say that there has been fraud enough that to get state legislatures to act in terms of the Electoral College. I'm thinking about the fact that it is members of the House who get to decide whether a member should be seated or not. Yeah. And in a close election, I feel like it might be a situation where if the DOJ comes out and says, well, there might have been fraud in this election, does Mike Johnson tell his members, well, then if there's any hint of impropriety, we should not seat that member until this has been worked out, and they just continue working that way. That, I feel like, is a situation that we're not prepared for in this country.
0: And it's a sad state of affairs. We have to run these exercises through our minds right now. No one here at the table going anywhere. When we come back, we're going to talk about how Michigan is getting downright ugly, how racism and Islamophobia are now surfacing in the state's high-stakes Senate race as Abdul El-Sayed becomes President Trump and the GOP's latest target. You're watching Money, Power, Politics.

0: Islamophobia is once again rearing its ugly head in American politics, and this time in battleground Michigan. Politico reports some Republicans are test driving a strategy to paint American-born Democratic Senate candidate Dr. Abdul El-Sayed as the other, focusing on his name and the fact that he is a Muslim. The group chat is still here with me, but I want all of you first to take a listen to what Representative Nancy Mace said on CNN about what could happen if Dr. El-Sayed wins this race.
1: Mm-hmm. And in the future, when our granddaughters are wearing burqas to school, we're going to look back
2: and say, there's no indication that that is happening on a wide basis. Folks that are getting into office.
1: Did you see the parade in Chicago today? Have you seen Dearborn? In Dearborn,
2: Michigan. An expression of culture, Congresswoman, is different than a blanket city policy.
0: You know, Nikki, this isn't the first time Nancy Mace has said extremely racist, Islamophobic stuff. She has called Muslim officials Trojan horses in the past. But for a sitting member of Congress to speak this way, what does it tell us about where we are?
3: I think it's important to sort of contextualize this in the wider resurgence of Islamophobia that's taking place throughout the Republican right. I'm very interested in it in terms of how it's shaping these midterm elections, particularly in Texas. I think we've seen since Trump's return to office, the narrative has been that the border is now closed. And if the border is now closed and the immigration problem has been solved, it becomes a lot harder to target Latino migrants crossing the border. So for the first year of Trump's administration, you saw Republicans trying to scramble for that new boogeyman to latch onto. And you really saw it rear its head in Texas with this whole panic about Sharia law coming to Texas. It almost sounds funny because it is like 2003 style racism, but it's showing up in ads. It's showing up in electoral races. Then with the election of Mamdani, you had another wave of it. And to me, this is another way in which the Republican right is expressing a form of racism that has clouded its politics for a very long time. The boogeyman of the Muslim faith, of Islam, has been a gelling, a glue of Republican right-wing ideology since 9/11. It feels like 2003-style racism. The trailer that the Daily Wire dropped last week for the sequel to their movie.
0: The one with canceled Jonathan Majors trying to make his comeback.
3: Yeah, Run, Hide, Fight, Islamophobia, where what was the line in the trailer that we will conquer the West through the wombs of their women? It is this psychotic paranoia about a faith that has lived and existed within American society for almost since the founding of the nation.
0: Before.
3: Yeah. And what we're seeing in Michigan now is just the latest installment of that issue. And it is incredibly important that El-Sayed's opponents, everyone within the Democratic Party, back him up. Back him up, because that can't be how we run these races.
0: Well, and to your point, to talk about Texas, Texas is really important because often they sort of message test things there that then get exported all around the country. That was the case with anti-CRT, anti-DEI, anti-LGBTQ movements and book banning in schools. They were doing it. And then they started literally hosting like Zoom sessions to teach people in other states how to run these playbooks in their schools as well. And so, Hayes, when you see like state level lawmakers in Texas doing things like trying to ban hijabs in public schools. I mean, because this is going beyond just like rhetoric and campaigns. Yeah. They're actually trying to sideline and marginalize Muslim people.
3: Less
0: in the
3: than
0: state.
3: 1% of the population in Texas.
0: Yeah.
3: To be clear. Yeah.
0: Do you think that the Democratic Party and people who just sort of care about humanity in general are actually ready for what may be to come here?
4: I actually think yes. I think they are ready because we've seen it before. It's the thing. Like, I remember when I was first starting out in journalism around like 2012, 2013, one of the ways that state level lawmakers knew to try to get attention nationally was to try to push bills that they knew would not pass that were dealing with that were anti-Sharia law bills. There was a whole slew of them that popped up, went nowhere, faded away again. And it's because they were attention seeking. They were trying to pull on a thread that has existed within American culture, again, since before the founding of fear of the other, whether that is the Catholic other, whether that is the Jewish other, whether that is the Muslim other, whether that is the trans other now. There is always going to be someone that the Republican Party, at least this current iteration of it, is going to look for to try and coalesce people who are being otherwise hurt by their policies and say, well, yeah, you may be having a hard time with groceries right now, but do you want your children wearing burkas? That is the sort of
0: That's what they have to offer right now. But in a state like Michigan, you know, Abby, with the largest Arab and Muslim American communities in the U.S., I mean, this could actually get many of them off the sidelines and more invested in voting.
5: Well, I think Nikki made a good point. This is very much a throwback to 2002. And Republicans stopped using that playbook because Barack Obama, with the funny name, defeated them. And so it was no longer a viable thing for them to do. And so I think the central question of Abdul al-Sayed is he as talented in a general election and campaigning as he is in the primary?
0: Mm-hmm. And we will find out. All right. Nikki McCann, Ramirez, Hayes Brown, and Abby Livingston. So good to have all of you with me. Thank you so much. Good News Rules is up next. You are watching Money, Power, Politics.

0: You know, there is always good news somewhere. And on this show, we know good news rules. And this morning, my colleague Peter Alexander is going to kick off his new show, State of Play, bringing his trusted reporting and Washington expertise to MS Now's Dayside lineup. And I have the best news because Peter joins me now. Peter, it is so good to see you. Give us a little inside scoop, what we can expect, because for 15 years on the White House beat, you have been running from major national global story to story. And now, starting in just a few minutes, you're going to have a whole hour to yourself.
1: Antonia, I'd be remiss if I didn't start with a thank you to you. First of all, thank you for this warm welcome here, but thank you to you for all the months that you were sitting in this chair at this hour. You are fantastic, a total star, and I'm just proud to be on the same team with you. I'm excited to get started. We share the same goal, which is to focus on the facts, to always be pushing it forward, trying to have more voices in here that are the ones making news as it happens. We'll be driving the conversation throughout the course of the day. It has been such a pleasure to join this team here and really to reach out to a lot of the sources that I've worked with over the course of the last 22 years, formerly at NBC, folks that I had to squeeze into a soundbite for a piece in the morning or in the evening. But now we have an hour with which to have this conversation. And I hope that you and others will join us for that as often as they're able to. I'm really excited to get started. We want to get to work.
0: And we are so excited to see you fly, Peter. Thank you so much. Go get them. That is going to do it for me. I'm Antonia Hilton in for Stephanie Ruhle. Thank you for watching Money, Power, Politics. But do not go anywhere, because State of Play is up next. And it is going to air right after this show every weekday at 11 a.m. Eastern on MS Now. The premiere kicks off after this very short break.

On this Monday morning, Todd Blanche just a few hours away from being sworn in as a confirmed U.S. Attorney General amid heightened concerns about how he will wield his power and the ways that President Trump stands to benefit. The president's claims that he is nearing a deal with Iran, they appear to have disintegrated again with the hardline government's list of demands to reopen the Strait of Hormuz. And the midterm primary calendar, it's delivering more dynamic matchups this week. Democrats in Wisconsin, Republicans in South Carolina. I'm Peter Alexander, and this is the State of Play. Just 3 hours from now, that's when Todd Blanche will officially be sworn in as the next U.S. Attorney General after the Senate confirmed him late Saturday night. This, as we all witnessed, was a bruising confirmation battle, really a will they, won't they that went down to the last minute. And for good reason, for more than 50 years since Watergate, every single president has gone out of their way to ensure the Justice Department was independent, avoiding even the air of political interference or direction until now. Todd Blanche, you'll remember, was the president's personal criminal defense lawyer, and the president at times seems to think that Blanche still works for him and that the DOJ is his personal firm. Right now, he has federal prosecutors in Florida working on a, quote, grand conspiracy investigation of Obama and Biden-era officials. He's insisting that the U.S. attorney in D.C., Jeanine Pirro, refile a case against an Olympic canoer that the president has repeatedly accused of damaging the reflecting pool, even though Pirro, as you'll remember, now acknowledges it was actually shoddy work by the contractors. He wants the DOJ to file charges against Lisa Cook and to oust her from the Federal Reserve Board. And Blanche, well, he's asserted President Trump has every, quote, right to intervene in DOJ business. So while for a moment some thought Blanche, with his background as a federal prosecutor, could

0: be a moderating force for this president, that appears to have passed. We want to go inside the DOJ with a man who used to run it, former U.S. Attorney General Alberto Gonzalez. He served as White House counsel and later as AG under President George W. Bush during a different tumultuous time in the department. Mr. Attorney General, I very much appreciate your being with us. Thank you so much for joining State of Play.
1: Peter, it's not like Neil Armstrong being the first man to step on the moon, but being the first guest on your show, I'll take it.
0: All right. Well, hopefully many years from now, we can look on back on this day fondly. Let me ask you if I can. Todd Blanche is going to be sworn in a matter of hours. You obviously have voiced your serious concerns about the erosion of the Justice Department's independence, its credibility under President Trump. How worried are you, sir, that that will only increase under Blanche?
1: Well, I'm worried, of course. And I think there are 49 senators who believe that Todd Blanche is unfit, unqualified to serve as the attorney general, given past history. But I'm an optimistic person by nature, and I think we need to look forward. I think it's important to look forward, turn the page, and hopefully the full weight of history will fall upon Todd Blanche, and he'll understand the important role of the attorney general in protecting the men and women at the Department of Justice, in ensuring the rule of law in this country. I think it's vitally important. And so I give him the benefit of the doubt. I congratulate Todd Blanche for this confirmation, this achievement as Attorney General. It's a big deal, and I wish him the very best. And we'll have to wait and see whether or not those who voted for his confirmation were right, or those who voted against his confirmation were right. We'll have to wait and see.
0: So let me ask if I can. I appreciate your confidence, but obviously he's already facing fierce criticism for a series of issues. Among them right now, the fact that he and this administration has yet to fully release the Epstein files. The DOJ is going to face more questions about it. I think it's this Thursday in court. So what specifically, as it relates to the Epstein files, do you believe needs to be done differently?
1: Well, he'll be taking an oath of office that requires him to faithfully execute the laws of the United States. The law requires that the Epstein files be released. So this is one area in which I think there has been a failure by Todd Blanche as Deputy Attorney General and as Acting Attorney General. He has an obligation, pursuant to law passed by Congress, to release these files. So we'll see what happens. He has the power to do this. He's had the power to do this, but he has this additional power as the actual Attorney General. The only person that can stop him from releasing these documents is the President of the United States. And if that happens, the documents aren't released, I think it is legitimate to ask why the President is stopping the Attorney General from releasing these files.
0: And if you're the Attorney General, what do you say to the President if he's stopping you from releasing these files?
1: What I say to the President, Mr. President, I have an obligation under the oath of office that I took to release these files. This is a law passed by Congress. I have an obligation to release this. And if he directs me not to, then at that point, I'm going to resign. I have to resign because otherwise I'm in violation of my oath of office, which is to the Constitution, the laws passed by Congress. It is not to a political party. It is not to the President of the United States. It is to the law and to the Constitution. And so we'll see what kind of courage Todd Blanche has if, in fact, that confrontation occurs. I'm hoping it doesn't. I'm hoping that he's able to release the files and that the victims of Jeffrey Epstein finally get justice.
0: Mr. Attorney General, I want to ask you about another case we followed closely. Todd Blanche recently committed to rescinding that so-called anti-weaponization fund. This was the fund that was going to hand over nearly $1.8 billion in payments to those that the president has said were politically targeted by the Justice Department, including perhaps some of those rioters on January 6th. Do you believe that this fund is actually dead, or do you worry that it could still be achieved in other ways?
1: I think the funds could be achieved in other ways. This is a document or agreement by the Department of Justice, by the executive branch. The President of the United States could rescind it. I believe the President would have the authority to rescind it. Now, of course, there'd be legal challenges, and perhaps those legal challenges would be successful. But there certainly could be an attempt by the President to rescind this agreement.
0: So what do you make of that, if the President could do such a thing?
1: I know that members of the Senate who ultimately sort of caved on this issue and accepted these written assurances from Todd Blanche felt satisfied. I think they may be disappointed. I think a lot of us may be disappointed about what may ultimately happen down the road. Listen, I think that those individuals who stormed the Capitol on January 6th were rioters. They were prosecuted under the rule of law, and the notion that they may somehow in any way and in the future have access to these funds, I think is abhorrent, and it's contrary to the rule of law, and we should all condemn it.
0: And among the reasons that this is unprecedented here, as you know well, Mr. Attorney General, is the president was really on both sides of this case. It was his Justice Department that was being sued by him as an individual, ultimately shielded him and his family from those IRS audits. So as it relates to that settlement, is that settlement, a settlement of that kind, legitimate in your view?
1: In my view, it's very questionable. The fact that that the president would be sort of on both sides of the deal, a deal that really benefits himself and his family. And so, you know, we'll have to wait and see how this happens. And it may very well be that the courts are able to find a way to prevent this from moving forward. But I believe that the president and his family will try to find a way around whatever written assurances were provided by Todd Blanche. I hope I'm wrong. I really do. I want to give the president and his family the benefit of the doubt. But I do see ways that I think a very smart group of lawyers could try to find ways to challenge the ultimate agreement reached by Todd Blanche and the assurances that he gave to members of Congress.
0: You keep saying you're concerned about his integrity, so I guess I question, why are you still giving him the benefit of the doubt based on what we've witnessed?
1: Again, as I said at the outset, I congratulate him. And I do feel I'm hopeful the full weight of history of being the confirmed attorney general will hit Todd Blanche, and he'll understand the ultimate responsibility that he has to the Constitution and the laws passed by this Congress.
0: To be clear, based on what you've seen so far, I recognize your optimism, but do you have confidence based on what you've witnessed to this point as acting attorney general?
1: I'd have to be naive and foolish to not understand or remember the history that, you know, the past few years, his performance and the decisions that he's made. But again, he's now the attorney general. And until proven otherwise, I hope that he will faithfully execute the laws of this country and the Constitution of this country.
0: Talk to me about that role as attorney general. You served as White House counsel, then as attorney general. You recognize the responsibility. What specifically are you looking to see from him? What would satisfy you? There was a moment that a lot of people witnessed during the confirmation, during one of his hearings before Congress, where he misspoke, he said that he's the president's lawyer before saying he would be the lawyer leading the Department of Justice. What specifically are you looking for?
1: Well, you are on the president's team. The president of the United States is elected by the people to pursue law enforcement priorities. And so that is done primarily with the help of the Attorney General. So in that sense, the Attorney General is just like every other cabinet official. You're part of the President's team. The tension is you also have an additional responsibility to the Constitution and the laws passed by Congress to investigate and to prosecute wrongdoing without political or personal favor.
0: Yeah.
1: And, you know, so there is a difference. And I think that's very, very important for every attorney general to remember that difference. There's a tension there. Hopefully the people in the Senate, the senators, understand that they are making decisions about confirmation of individuals that have the integrity, the courage, and the personal fortitude to understand that difference and can stand up to the president when appropriate.
0: Mr. Attorney General, I want to ask.
1: It's not always appropriate. Okay, go ahead.
0: No, I apologize. I just want to ask you very briefly before we end this conversation about the midterm elections, now just 3 months away. The president, again, casting doubt on this process. He has baselessly claimed fraud in several states, California and Michigan among them, sending DOJ monitors to some polling sites around the country that Americans have expressed concerns about. Should Americans worry that the DOJ is being used for the president's political purposes to impact election results?
1: The American people should be worried about any president using the Department of Justice for any political purpose in relations to elections. Listen, I was a former Secretary of State of Texas. I know about elections. I was former Attorney General. I know about elections there. The Attorney General Barr and Chris Krebs, head of cybersecurity for this nation, both say that the election that Donald Trump claims that he lost because of election interference, that's just not false. And so I've got confidence in our election system. Obviously, they're not going to be perfect, but they're pretty darn good. And I've got confidence that the elections that we're going to have this coming November and in 2028 are going to be lawful and they're going to be legal. And I think we should all be alert for any kind of suggestion or suspicion about election interference.
0: Former U.S. Attorney General Alberto Gonzalez, you may not be Neil Armstrong, but we certainly appreciate you on this day joining us at this State of Play. Thank you, my friend. Nice to see you.
1: Thanks, Peter.
0: Later this hour, we're going to pull back the curtain on the president's biggest domestic and foreign challenges and his more complicated relationships with the premier Trump reporter. But first, Iran wants major concessions to reopen the Strait of Hormuz. Is the president ready to back down? We're back with that in 90 seconds.

0: This morning, Iran says it is close to reaching an agreement with Oman on shipping lanes through the Strait of Hormuz, but maintains the strait would not reopen until the United States meets certain demands. A senior Iranian official tells MS Now that Tehran's position is that the U.S. must meet all of the conditions laid out in the memorandum of understanding that was signed back in June. That includes unfreezing Iranian funds and assets and an end to the Israeli-Lebanese front in this war. President Trump, for his part, appears to be shifting his tone with Iran. This is new. In an interview with Axios within the last 24 hours, the president said, quote, "We are low-keying it," while talking up economic pressure instead of his usual tactic of issuing bombastic threats to bomb Iran military targets and infrastructure. We want to bring in former White House National Security Communications Advisor and MS Now National Security Analyst, retired Rear Admiral John Kirby, and Jamil Jaffer, former House Intelligence Committee Senior Counsel and Executive Director of the National Security Institute. Admiral, it's nice to see you. I want to ask you about the president's latest comments that the U.S. was, in his words, low-keying it with Iran and only, in his words, semi-negotiating with them. What do you take that to mean? Why this seemingly more relaxed or at least less aggressive stance toward reaching a deal?
1: It shows me a couple of things. Number one, I think it definitely demonstrates that his options are narrowing. Bombing only emboldens the hardliners, and you're running out of munitions. Negotiating only works if you're doing it with the moderates, and they don't have the power. So waiting seems to be the next best option for him. I think it also shows two things that I want to believe the president understands. Number one, the rifts inside the regime. When you look at those new Iranian demands, they show, obviously, that it's bluster and all that. But I think it also demonstrates that rather than negotiating from a position of weakness, they're trying to show strength to the hardliners, because the hardliners are the one that keep torpedoing these negotiations. And number two, I think it shows that Mr. Trump understands just what kind of economic pressure that the Iranians are under. 40% inflation, can't pay their troops. We're suffering here economically, but the Iranians are suffering more economically. And I think he's trying to play on that a little bit and see if we can wait it out longer than they can. The issue really is the domestic politics here in the United States and how much more pain can President Trump handle for how much longer as we get closer to the midterms.
0: The president made clear in some recent interviews, he said, "I'm not really worried about the midterms anymore. We recognize the internal politics and the conversation that happens behind closed doors." But Jamil, let me ask you about this. This did seem like very different language from the president. He has warned of World War III is coming, then he backs away. He's warned this is going to be the biggest obliteration they've ever experienced, then he backs away at the last minute. This time he said, "We're going to play it out differently."
2: Well, I think that's part of the challenge here, Peter, is that the president hasn't really carried through on his threats. And so if he had been carrying through on his threats, and there have been times in which, mind you, he's hit the Iranians hard right at the outset, along the way a couple of times, but he hasn't done the job to reopen the strait himself. Having not done that and not being willing to take on that effort, he seems to be now taking his own message to heart and saying, okay, well, we're going to low-key it. He's actually been low-keying it for quite a long time. He's just been saying a lot of bombastic things, not carrying through.
0: So Iran said that it wants to revisit these sort of items from the memorandum of understanding, all 14 points that were there. This was dealt with, we thought, in June. So were we basically back at the drawing board, back where we started several months ago?
2: Well, this is the problem. Right now, President Trump is playing Charlie Brown to Lucy with the football. The Iranians keep setting it up. He keeps running up to it, saying the strait's going to be open. They pull the ball away and say, we want more. The president's got to show strength here. He's got to reopen the strait, do what Ronald Reagan did, show power, show peace through strength. That's the only thing that Iranians understand. He hasn't been doing that yet because he's been talking a big game, but not carrying through.
0: Admiral Kirby, let me ask you about this if I can. You mentioned this. The New York Times first reported the real concerns behind the scenes as it relates to the munitions stockpile that the U.S. military has right now, effectively saying it's less equipped and that Russia and China are noticing that and are feeling emboldened by it. You'll remember the president said that this reporting was not true, and then he said he was pursuing the leakers. I'll note to those watching, it can't be both. Either it's not true or it's being leaked, but they can't also exist side by side. How concerned should we be right now about the munitions stockpile and the way the rest of the world views it?
1: Very concerned. And I believe that the Pentagon leadership is also likewise concerned when, of course, they counsel the president that you don't have as many munitions left as you want if you want to go back to World War II level bombing. Maybe weeks, that's the max you could do. So I think we should all be very concerned about that. Certainly, I know the defense industry is concerned, and they want to help, but they need contracts. You can't just bludgeon them or you know, try to beat them into doing it. You got to actually sign contracts, which is why, again, the debate on the Hill over the defense budget and the extra appropriations that they want are so important. But I think there's also a bigger concern here, which is, what does this do to our national defense capabilities around the world?
0: What does it do?
1: We took from the Indo-Pacific many, many munitions and interceptors to supply to the Iran war. So we are less prepared in places like the Pacific theater than we were before this war started. And that is also a big concern. You're not going to be able to replenish these stocks just overnight. It's going to take some time.
0: Yeah, Jamil, let me ask you, if I can, quickly about another topic from that region, the topic of Israel right now. The Prime Minister Benjamin Netanyahu this weekend rejected this peace plan for Gaza that was backed by President Trump and his administration. This has been a tense relationship between the two for quite some time right now. I just want to get your sense right now about the break between these two leaders. This is something the president, I was there at the Knesset when he was speaking, he even praised Netanyahu at the time. Where does this leave us as the president's trying to resolve one of the first crises that he witnessed under his administration?
2: Well, look, I mean, the challenge here is that the idea that Hamas is going to completely disarm, right, under the president's own peace plan, right, seems unrealistic, right? That just seems like it was never going to happen. And so when the president put this peace plan out, this Board of Peace effort, right, everyone looked at it and said, neither the Israelis nor Hamas are going to agree to this. Why is he putting this out there? And there must have been some notion that they would agree to this, but it doesn't seem like that was the case. And if one of our closest allies in the region, Israel, is not going to go along with a peace plan like this, how are you going to get it done? It's never going to happen. And so the president's got to get on side with Netanyahu. They need to get together, figure this thing out, and move the ball forward. I think peace is important in the region. It's got to happen. There's got to be some sort of reconstruction. The question is under what conditions? And Prime Minister Netanyahu has always been clear. No peace without Hamas disarming, Hamas is never going to do that. So how are we going to get to an end?
0: Seems like Netanyahu's still driving the train in a lot of ways in his own backyard there. Jamil Jaffer, nice to see you. Admiral John Kirby, always a pleasure to have you here. Thank you for joining us on State of Play. Coming up next, a deep dive into the inner workings of the Trump White House at this critical moment with Pulitzer Prize winner and New York Times bestselling author Maggie Haimerman. That's live next.

0: New this morning, a major personnel change coming inside the White House. President Trump announcing that his staff secretary, conservative lawyer Will Scharf, will soon take over as White House counsel. He'll replace a man by the name of David Warrington. You've surely seen Scharf's face before. He's a regular presence in the Oval, the guy often reading loud, handing President Trump executive orders for him to sign. And he's been in the headlines recently, too. Scharf also serves as chair of the National Capital Planning Commission that the president credits with securing approval for that $400 million ballroom project. That is, before a U.S. appeals court blocked it last week. We want to bring into the conversation New York Times correspondent Maggie Haberman. She, of course, is the co-author of the bestseller Regime Change Inside the Imperial Presidency of Donald Trump. Maggie, it's been a quiet month for you, so I appreciate you finding time to talk to me right here as we get started. What do you make of Will Scharf's appointment to White House counsel? He, like many others, is an ultimate loyalist.
1: He is, but he also has some limits, Peter, on what he will do. One of the things we wrote about in the book, Jonathan and I did, is two issues where Will Scharf drew a line over the course of the last year and a half, where he got concerned about what could entangle this administration in legal fights that they might not be prepared for. One was about when to invoke the Insurrection Act, which is, you know, a loaded weapon on the shelf, as is the idea of suspending habeas corpus rights for undocumented migrants. You know, the right to due process under habeas corpus is an idea that predates the Magna Carta. It's enshrined in the Constitution. The Supreme Court has repeatedly upheld it very broadly. There was an episode that we wrote about where the president and Stephen Miller were really aggressively discussing possibly just broadly suspending these rights. But in general, Will Scharf is, as you say, he is somebody who generally believes in pretty expansive executive power. He was part of the president's team that fought for the immunity ruling at the Supreme Court, which has allowed President Trump, in President Trump's mind, to plow through all kinds of limits this term. President Trump has been very focused on people who will get him to a yes, lawyers who will get him to a yes. He is also very hard on his White House counsels, and so we will see what happens here.
0: Another one of the president's former personal lawyers, as we witnessed, just got a promotion this week. Of course, that's Todd Blanche, now becoming the Attorney General of the United States. Under Blanche, the DOJ has already gone after former FBI Director James Comey, Letitia James in New York State, attempted to create the so-called anti-weaponization fund, the tax audit immunity deal for Trump and his family members. Maggie, does this further embolden the president right now? Even the senators who he had maligned, Cornyn, Tillis, Cassidy, ultimately they all went along with Blanche.
1: It's pretty remarkable, Peter, because President Trump has created this set of circumstances where basically heads he wins, tails everybody else loses. The argument that you heard Bill Cassidy use on the Senate floor as to why he was voting for Blanche, you listen to it and he's going over it and you would expect him to end that speech with, and this is why I'm voting against him.
0: Correct.
1: But then it's, I'm voting for him because whoever comes next could be worse. So basically the president has set up a scenario where you choose my choice who you might think is bad, but look how much worse this could be. And that is generally how he has won. Look, it's not a surprise to see senators who are Republicans going along with the president's nominees. They generally have. I mean, this White House has made a point of making cases of senators who have not supported the president's choices, witness Joni Ernst in Iowa. But in this case, if any of these senators who had said that they were very concerned about the anti-weaponization fund and what the president's children could, you know, be immune from in terms of tax liability or investigations going backwards, this does not stop that. So it raises real questions again about what oversight actually looks like in this term.
0: Maggie, what struck me is the president in a recent interview sort of acknowledged that heads he wins, tails the other guys lose scenario you're talking about. He said Americans are angry with Republicans, but they're not angry with him right now. Clearly, as I've witnessed in the briefing room and in conversations with those there, the president's information stream doesn't get a lot of scrutiny. He has the human printer who is with him to show him a lot of the positive things about him being said. So what does he get in terms of the real picture? Does he have any sense of how the American public, according to all polls right now, is souring on him?
1: He has been told this, Peter, in our understanding, in our reporting, what his own pollsters have shown repeatedly month over month, and we have some of these private polls in our book, where it's very clear that the public is not happy with where the party is, where President Trump's priorities are personally, and with how people's own economic situations are. And he continues to say, not just in public, but in private, it's not that bad. It's going to get better. Everything is going to be okay. He has this history of willing these things into existence, but it's a little hard to do when grocery prices are going up and gas is over $4 again, and there's really no end in sight in terms of what's happening in Iran. So does he know that things are bad? He has certainly been told, but does he care? Which is, I think, the question that you're getting to. He sort of said it, right? It's, you know, we, again, wrote about this in the book. He had a line last year about how he was proud, that was the word, that Republican candidates don't do as well when he is not on the ballot. And that's lovely, but it is going to matter to his remaining 2 years if the House flips and possibly the Senate, and by just how much.
0: Let me ask you about what we woke up to this morning. The president saying that he is now low-keying it as it relates to Iran. Right. This is very different than what we've heard from him over the course of the last several weeks, even months, where he had these big sort of brash and bombastic warnings against Iran. Now appears he's looking to focus on more of the economic pressure for that country. But low-keying it, I mean, you and I have covered this guy for a long time. That did not sound like Trump language. What did you make when you heard that?
1: I made of it that it affirms everything that we have all been saying, Peter, that you all have been saying on this network, that we have been reporting, that he has a couple of pretty bad options of his own making in this conflict where munitions are, you know, depleted by, you know, levels. We don't quite know exactly what, but there are specifics that we have heard and that we have reported at the Times that are not encouraging, that manufacturing is not ramping up quickly, and the economic pressure they've tried so far hasn't worked. Low-keying it, yes, this is opposite what he normally tries to do, but considering that the threats haven't worked, now saying, I'm not really going to threaten you, I don't know exactly what the desire is to get from Iran here, but
0: right.
1: Again, they have been pressuring them economically, and it has done nothing.
0: But like low-keying it is language that your kids and my kids might use, but I hadn't heard that from the president. That was
1: I've definitely never heard it from the president before, okay. But also he continues to sort of stage direct everything that's happening here.
0: And understood.
1: Just to, words.
0: Just to be clear that your reporting matches mine on this one here. Let me ask you, the president, as we have witnessed, has been so heavily focused, especially 2.0, on how he is remembered. These golden statues in parts of the district. He now has this massive, what he calls a military complex, with the ballroom that he's trying to build right now. Americans have consistently said that the president's priorities are out of whack with their right now. So the president's legacy is clearly not aligned with what Americans are looking for. Is that just still the driver? Is that where you see this going as he looks to conclude this 2.5 years ahead of him?
1: I think it's hard to say what he is going to end up focusing on over the next 2 years if he cannot get his numbers up. But what does he care about for himself personally? I mean, again, this is one of the things Jonathan and I write about in the book. He is looking toward legacy, but what he considers to be legacy, Peter, is different than what a lot of presidents do. A lot of presidents look at, we will have some piece of enduring legislation, something durable that will continue that the other party cannot undo if they come in. They've passed really one major piece of legislation. They may attempt other things going forward. He cares about these physical structures that his name can't easily be removed from as it was before. And that is about him. That is less about the public. And I just do want to add one note on the ballroom, which, as you said, he's calling a military center or whatever. That's another case of heads he wins, tails you lose, because this was a ballroom. And now he is calling it something other than what it was intended to be in the first place to try to get it past court fights.
0: Yeah, and to be clear, they're now shredding up the South Lawn to put in a helipad right
1: Correct.
0: Now. So the construction continues, as it were, behind the White House. Maggie Haberman, I really appreciate you making time to talk to me. Congratulations on the book. It is an outstanding read. Nice to speak to you. My best to Jonathan as well.
1: Thank you, sir. Congrats on the show.
0: Thank you so much. Coming up next right here, live reports from two states that both parties will be watching closely when polls open tomorrow morning. We are going to break down exactly what is at stake next on State of Play.

0: We may only be 86 days from the midterms, but we are still very much in the thick of primaries with all eyes on two more states tomorrow. In Wisconsin, the gubernatorial hopeful Democratic Socialist Francesca Hong is the front runner in the primary there, up against three establishment Democrats who are mounting an all-out effort to stop her in the final hours. Will they split that vote? And in South Carolina, 10 Republicans are competing in the special primary to replace late Senator Lindsey Graham. His sister Darlene, who has been serving out the remainder of his term, gave her last pitch to voters just this morning.
1: I know I have to earn your vote. I promise, like I said, I will continue to work hard every single day for South Carolina, and I would be honored to have your vote.
0: Let's get right to MS Now reporter Will McDuffie, who is in Madison, Wisconsin for us, and MS Now Capitol Hill reporter Michael Schnell. She's in Lexington, South Carolina, what we like to call our McDuffie and Schnell law firm segment. Will, when I was in Michigan just last week, I kept hearing from voters that the political system, as they described it to me, is not working for them. There was this tangible anger directed at the establishment, that the folks don't want something that's just anti-Trump. They want something that is for, pro something. Is that working for Francesca Hong, the Democratic Socialist candidate there?
2: Yes, Peter. I hear a lot of the same from her supporters here. And they like that she's not afraid of big ideas around affordability. And she also, Peter, is tapping into data centers and saying that she's going to issue a moratorium on new data center development. And we've seen how broadly that issue plays across the spectrum nationally. And you know, I will say I've seen her twice now since we got to town, and she's more soft-spoken and measured than I would expect. You know, that sort of belies her firebrand tweets that we've seen about canceling Thanksgiving and abolishing the police. And she has this real genuineness with voters. She took questions at a town hall the other night. Can't say the same for David Crowley, her main opponent, who we saw last night. And I came here trying to figure out, like, how is someone who has the Twitter baggage and the DSA label the front runner in a race in a swing state? And I think those are the sort of things that are appealing to voters. Now, I will say that I've met a lot of Democrats here who worry that she's not electable in November. Yeah. And they're voting for Crowley and sometimes some of the other establishment candidates. But that's something to keep an eye on as well, Peter.
0: I'm struck by you noting the sort of concern about data centers that she's been trying to sort of focus on lately. I've heard a lot about that in Michigan, some frustration with Gretchen Whitmer on her position as it's related to that there. Michael, let me ask you, if we can, Senator Darlene Graham serving out the final months of her late brother Lindsey Graham's Senate term. She has the president's endorsement in this primary. How much weight is his support expected to carry? Obviously, that name carries a ton of it there.
3: Yeah, well, Peter, that's going to be one of the key questions here as voters get ready to head to the polls tomorrow. But listening to Darlene Graham, you can tell she sees it as perhaps her biggest selling point. I saw her this morning during a meet and greet with voters in West Columbia, South Carolina. In her remarks, she said she stands with President on nearly everything, from his strategy in the war on Iran to prioritizing the passage of the Save America Act to transgender issues and immigration, so on and so forth. Now, whether or not that'll be effective and enough, that's going to be up to voters. But of course, South Carolina is a ruby red state that has gone for President Trump significantly in the past three presidential cycles. But in a few recent months, it has had a bit of an independent streak. Look back to that governor's race, the South Carolina governor primary, GOP primary. It was a crowded field, and President Trump had initially endorsed Lieutenant Governor Pamela Yvette. She ended up coming in first to begin with. She made it to the runoff just about 3 points in front of Alan Wilson, the attorney general. For the runoff, President Trump ended up endorsing both Yvette and Wilson, but his initial candidate lost. Alan Wilson won the nod for the governor's race. So again, there is a bit of an independent streak there. And the one thing I'll leave you with, Peter, of course, Darlene Graham is still introducing herself to voters. Folks are still trying to find out who she is and what she stands for. She is telling us that she's not going to be alongside Lindsey Graham on everything. Last week, she broke from him on the filibuster, saying she supports changing that rule to pass the Save America Act. And this morning, she told me while Lindsey was focused on national security and foreign policy, she's going to keep her eye on affordability and health care. So again, will still, again, potentially be a Senator Graham, but she's telling us that they are going to be different molds and they come from different places.
0: Striking to see Mark Stanford's name on that list of Senate candidates there as well. Will McDuffie, Michael Schnell, McDuffie and Schnell. It's a strong firm. We'll see you guys back here again another day soon. Thank you. Next, we're going to drill down on Democratic primary politics with a top official from a crucial swing state. Michigan Attorney General Dana Nessel is here. We will ask her why she is skipping her state's convention this month.

0: Tensions are high in Michigan with Abdul al-Sayed's win in the state's contentious Democratic Senate primary, kicking the party's ideological battle, a real showdown between progressives and the establishment, into another gear. Dana Nessel joins me now. She is the Attorney General of the state of Michigan. It's nice to see you, Madam Attorney General. I thank you for being with us right now. I want to get a sense. You endorsed Haley Stevens, of course, who is Abdul al-Sayed's primary opponent in that race that just wrapped up here. So do you now publicly support Abdul al-Sayed as the Democratic nominee and your candidate for that seat?
1: Well, I'll tell you, immediately after Haley Stevens conceded that race, which Abdul won by approximately a point, I texted Abdul and I said I congratulated him on his victory. I said I'd like to meet and try to find a path forward and to have a really good discussion with him. But, you know, I should tell you that when I won in 2018, there were a lot of hurt feelings on the part of those who had endorsed my opponent. And it took some time, you know, to have those conversations and to be able to talk to stakeholders and communities that had supported my opponent to let them know why they could now fully support me. And I think that's the work that Abdul is doing right now. We're going to be meeting soon, and I look forward to talking to him.
0: So do you have any expectations you're going to be campaigning with him? Is that a conversation y'all have had yet?
1: We have not had that conversation yet. But, you know, there are several things that I do want to talk to him about. Firstly, let's make it clear that under no sets of circumstances do I want to see Mike Rogers take that Senate seat. It is essential that we have a Democratic majority in the United States Senate. And if Mike Rogers is elected, we're going to see him just as a rubber stamp for some of the worst corruption in American history in the Oval Office. He could be responsible for confirming two or even three United States Supreme Court justices. And, you know, Abdul's for Medicare for all. We don't even know if Mike Rogers is for Medicare, you know, if he approves of the slashing of Medicare entitlements to people. So it's essential that we keep that seat. But yeah, do I have some things I'd like to talk to Abdul about? Certainly. You know, I want to talk about some of the language that he uses on the campaign trail. And I also want to speak to him about some of the surrogates that he uses that, you know, are concerning to some people.
0: So let me drill down on this if I can for a bit. And part of the reason we wanted to have this conversation was with you is because you recently made the decision to skip the Michigan Democratic nominating convention. It'll happen this month. You said so due to safety concerns and anti-Semitic harassment. What specifically have you experienced, and what concern did you have about attending the Democratic Party nomination contest?
1: Well, look, myself and other Jewish electeds are subjected to a barrage of anti-Semitic threats. And that's been happening literally since my first day in office in 2019, long before October 7th. But in addition to that, you know, what we've seen in the Democratic Party as of late and here in Michigan is that we're not seeing the same kind of civil discourse that we used to be able to have, and the ability to have a diversity of ideas and opinions that are, you know, respected.
0: Is your party doing enough to address those concerns, Madam Attorney General?
1: Yeah, I would say absolutely they're not. And I would just point to the example that we have five members of the Democratic Party who have been charged with anti-Semitic acts of violence, of vandalism and harassment and threats to other Democratic officials, some of whom are Jewish, and including an attack on the Jewish Federation of Detroit. So those people are still permitted to come to the convention. And it's just baffling to me that while these charges are pending, they're going to be allowed to be there despite, you know, these credible charges against them. So I think that there's a lot that we could do. We could enforce a code of conduct that says that, again, you can't chase people around the convention yelling at them. You know, it's not appropriate to boo people off the stage, even if it's a candidate
0: right,
1: whose ideas you don't support. You know, we should all have the opportunity to be heard, you know, if we are members of the party.
0: So very quickly, to be clear, what responsibility does Abdul al-Sayed and the other members of the party that listens to him have to combat the anti-Semitism or that language and to make sure that people like you do feel safe at the convention?
1: Well, first of all, I'd like for him to tone down his rhetoric a little bit. And what I mean by that is that, you know, the, you know, AIPAC, which many of us do not support or agree with, and Israel, with many of us who do not support or agree with their government or the actions of Benjamin Netanyahu, right. They cannot be the central villain in literally every story, right? So if we're talking about, you know, reforming healthcare, which all of us want to do in the party, you know, it's not AIPAC that is responsible for those problems. It's the health insurance and pharmaceutical companies. If we want to combat climate change, that's not AIPAC in Israel that's responsible. That's big oil and fossil fuel industry. If it's the housing crisis, let's look at private equity firms and real estate trade organizations. Not everything is about AIPAC. Not everything is about Israel. And I think it's a misrepresentation to say that even if we wiped Israel off the face of the earth tomorrow, we, you know, everyday Michiganders' lives wouldn't be better on all of those fronts. So, you know, I think it's important to not only talk about Israel and only talk about AIPAC in response to every question.
0: Dana Nessel is the Michigan Attorney General. Madam Attorney General, I appreciate your making time to talk to us here on State of Play.
1: Thanks for having me.
0: Before we go today, a quick word of thanks. This is a big day for me. It's my first solo show in nearly 30 years of journalism. I want to thank you for joining me on this journey. My parents first dropped me off at the local newsroom in the San Francisco Bay Area. That's where I grew up when I was just 15, a high school kid. I had finagled my way into an internship before I was even old enough to drive. And from the moment I stepped into that newsroom, I was hooked. I remain that way today. From day one, I have believed that reporting the news accurately and with context is

and report those facts here each day. So that's what we're going to do. Thank you for trusting me and for watching. Now it's time to get to work. We'll see you right back here tomorrow. On the Line with Alicia Menendez is next.

0: even if it shatters longstanding policy and rule of law norms or contradicts what he thinks is right. Senate Republicans knew all of that, and all but two voted to confirm him anyway. The deciding vote cast by Senator Bill Cassidy, who said this Sunday he's still not sure if Blanche will do the bare minimum his job requires him to do, even with the midterms 85 days away.
1: You are confident that he will uphold the Constitution with the upcoming elections? There are Democrats saying he may not.
2: Well, of course, there's always this existential anxiety.
1: Yes.
2: But I am as confident as you can be about the future, you are.
1: Yeah.
2: I cannot predict the future, and this is not a black or white decision, but I'm confident on that.
0: With America's rule of law on the line, let's bring in Andrew Weissman, former FBI general counsel, senior member of the Mueller probe, and MSNow legal analyst. Ken Delanian is MSNow's justice and intelligence reporter. And McKay Coppins is a staff writer with The Atlantic and MSNow contributor. Andrew, existential anxiety.

0: angst. That's how he puts it. Do you share the senator's existential angst?
1: I do. What I don't share is the senator saying that he's as confident as you can be, given that you're talking about the future, because here we have a track record to go on. And this is the Department of Justice where they sought to indict six members of Congress for issuing a video that is consistent with both the law and protected by the First Amendment. It's the same Department of Justice that prosecuted Mr. Abrego Garcia that a federal judge threw out as vindictive prosecution and laying the blame at the feet of Todd Blanche. It is the same Department of Justice and notably Todd Blanche who orchestrated the latest James Comey indictment, the so-called Seychelles 8647 case that's been widely criticized. And I could go on and on. I mean, just in this past week, there are a series of cases where judges are calling out what frankly is the Department of Justice lying to the court. Sometimes they put it more politely, but that's what's going on. And as you mentioned, there's an upcoming Epstein hearing about the alleged violation of the Epstein Transparency Act by Todd Blanche. So with all of that, and I know I'm going on way too long and I'll stop, but I mean, with all of that, how do you say that you're confident in the future that he is going to do the right thing when there's so many things you can point to where he has not?
0: Andrew, do you think the first test for Todd Blanche could come this week?
1: I think it will. It will be in Katie Feng's lawsuit, our former colleague, which is the violation of the Epstein Transparency Act. But there are many, many others. And I should note the judges who have these cases are judges who are appointed by Republicans and Democrats, including judges appointed by Trump in his first term. So he is going to have all of those challenges. But I think he has shown that the only sort of constituent he seems to care about is the constituent who is in the White House, as opposed to being the lawyer for the public, not as he so famously said that he was the lawyer for Donald Trump. He was his lawyer and is his lawyer, only to then, you know, retract that and say, no, I was representing him.
0: Ken, it is just really something to hear a Republican senator who voted to confirm Blanche express his own existential angst in the wake of that vote. I wonder if that existential angst is alive and well inside of DOJ itself. I know you have some new reporting about a memo that was sent to staff there today. What can you tell us about it?
2: Yeah, well, that existential angst is absolutely widespread within the Department of Justice, Alicia. I mean, I'm sure there are a few hundred employees, many of them newly hired, many of them staff of Todd Blanche, who are absolutely thrilled that Todd Blanche has been sworn in as the permanent attorney general. But there are many thousands more who are deeply unsettled about it. And as stark as Andrew was just there in how he expressed all the many problems that he sees with Blanche's tenure, I hear far worse language coming from inside the halls of the Department of Justice. And we're going to get a really interesting test today because, as you said, a memo went out this morning from the Assistant Attorney General for Administration, who happens to be a career employee, calling the swearing in of Blanche a historic and significant milestone in the history of the Department of Justice and encouraging DOJ employees to go out at 4 p.m. today or thereabouts and clap Blanche in, which is a tradition at the Justice Department, to gather around and applaud him as he enters the building for the first time as the confirmed attorney general. It would be really interesting to see what kind of turnout we get there and what kind of clapping actually takes place. It's worth noting that when Merrick Garland departed the Justice Department at the end of the Biden administration, throngs of employees filled the hallways, and there was clapping, there was cheering, there was crying, because people knew what was about to happen. And it would be really interesting again to see what kind of reception Todd Blanche gets today as he enters the building as the confirmed Attorney General, Alicia.
0: Indeed, to be a fly on that wall. I know that you will speak to folks who are inside of that room, and so I am eager to hear the readout, Ken. McKay, I'm just so taken by the fact that, like, this isn't a thing that will unfold in weeks and months. It's in the next few days, we're going to have a pretty good read on whether all of this angst was worthwhile. Earlier, you had Alberto Gonzalez on with our new colleague, Peter Alexander. He was asked about Thursday and about the way in which we could learn a lot about the way in which Blanche chooses to handle this release of the Epstein files. Take a listen to what he had to say.
3: He has an obligation, pursuant to law passed by Congress, to release these files. So we'll see what happens. The only person that can stop him from releasing these documents is the President of the United States. And if that happens, if the documents aren't released, I think it is legitimate to ask why the President is stopping the Attorney General from releasing these files.
4: And if you're the Attorney General, what do you say to the President if he's stopping you from releasing these files?
3: What I say to the President, Mr. President, I have an obligation under the oath of office that I took to release these files. And if he directs me not to, then at that point, I'm going to resign. I have to resign.
0: I mean, it's like living, you know, on Earth 1 and Earth 2 here, McKay, because one imagines that these conversations have already played out in some form or another. But a reminder that there's a dynamic that has been there for the entire time that Blanche has been the acting AG, but it will be more acute and more in focus now that he has the imprimatur of the U.S. Senate.
5: That's right. I mean, look, there clearly were some litmus tests that Blanche had to pass, the president's own litmus tests, to get to this point. And, you know, without reporting it, I think it's safe to assume that one of them is that he is going to handle the Epstein files the way that the president tells him to handle the Epstein files. But I think that it's important to understand Blanche's confirmation as the culmination of a years-long ideological project on the far right. Because I remember several years ago in 2023, I wrote a story for The Atlantic in which I talked to a bunch of people in Donald Trump's orbit about the type of officials he would want to populate his second administration with. And every single one of them told me the most important position to Donald Trump is attorney general. He feels like he was burned by his attorney generals in the first term. He feels like they were deep state plants who did him dirty. And he wants somebody who is going to be absolutely personally loyal to him. And what they often told me was that it doesn't really matter who this person is. What matters is that he is a diehard loyalist to Donald Trump and a proponent of the unitary executive theory, which is to say that he believes that that the Justice Department and every other element of the executive branch is under absolute control of the president without any question. And so with Blanche's nomination and confirmation, we already know that he has passed that litmus test. He has proven to the president that he will do his bidding without question. And so I don't think there's any real question about how he's going to handle the Epstein files, how he's going to handle Jeanine Pirro, how he's going to handle the reflecting pool case. Every big case that comes before him, you don't really need to look at Blanche's ideological priors or what he believes. The question will be, what does Donald Trump want him to do?
0: Right. I mean, Andrew, using that incredible analysis about the fact that this unitary executive project has been decades in the making, I think the question now becomes, like, where do we go from here? And Trump's former White House lawyer, Ty Cobbs, was asked about that. I want you to take a listen to a clip of his conversation with Mehdi Hasan.
6: If the midterms don't go Trump's way this fall, is there any world in which Todd Blanche stands up to Trump if he's asked to find some fake evidence of voter fraud? Or are we screwed now?
7: We're screwed.
6: Great. That's what I suspected.
0: I appreciate how succinct it is. But listen, I mean, you know this better than anyone, Andrew, what the president is capable of when it comes to obstruction. What is your big concern between now and November?
1: Well, let me just say for a moment that we have now, as noted, seen this is the death of the post-Watergate norm in Republican and Democratic administrations. It is gone. There is no world that you have Todd Blanche saying that I am not going to do what the president directs. And just to take up the Epstein Transparency Act, let's just remember Todd Blanche during his confirmation hearing said, you know what, we always wanted to turn over all of the relevant documents, but we couldn't until Congress passed the statute. That is False. That is absolutely not true. And you don't have to take it from me. There is a federal judge in New York who made the exact same point. So I think that Ty Cobb, sadly, is 100% correct that you are going to have an attorney general who engages in the same kind of conduct that we're seeing. Look, there was a search warrant in Fulton County that we now have had a chance to look at that on its face is sort of palpably laughable. My colleagues, Mary McCord, who I do my podcast with, we sort of looked at this and our jaws dropped because it didn't even say there was probable cause. And so if you want to know what could happen if the midterms don't go sort of Trump's way, you really only have to look at the past to see what has happened. I mean, you do not have to speculate. It is sort of wishful thinking and putting our heads in the sand to be thinking, oh, I have hope against hope that he's going to do the right thing, that he might be like Bill Barr where there's a line that's too far. We have already seen that line crossed by this attorney general.
0: Yeah, I mean, McKay, that hoping against hope, I think there was some of that happening with folks who thought that maybe someone like Tillis or Cornyn or Cassidy would choose not to confirm Blanche, especially given that they basically accepted pinky promises from Todd Blanche about what he would and wouldn't do. It was interesting this weekend, Cassidy said he relied on Cornyn when it came to whether to believe Blanche's claims that the so-called anti-weaponization fund is really dead. Take a listen, and we'll talk about it.
7: Now, John Cornyn, a former state attorney general in Texas, was comfortable with it. I'm not an attorney.
8: It took him a while to get there, though.
7: Took him a while to get there.
8: Basically said we can't take his word for it.
7: Took him a while to get there. But the fact that John did was important to me. To a certain extent, I'm relying on others that are bringing me information, and I have to trust them on that. Not everything, but some of that. And I trust John on that.
0: How soon do you think before we start hearing again from the president about how he wants the anti-weaponization fund revived, McKay?
5: I would not be surprised if we start hearing about it, you know, tomorrow, right? I mean, clearly Trump was being quiet about it while this confirmation proceeded apace. But look, I think that clip you just showed is a really interesting glimpse at how the Senate often does operate, and especially Senate Republicans in the Trump era. All of them are just constantly looking for a permission structure that will get them to yes when it comes to Donald Trump and his various requests and whims, right? And in Cassidy's case, what I heard there was him kind of outsourcing responsibility for his own vote to another, you know, apparently like-minded senator who shares some of his concerns without Cassidy having to take his own ethical, moral, political responsibility for the vote. And the reality is, look, you know, I don't know what's going to happen. I'm sure that Blanche told all of them what they wanted to hear to get the votes that he needed. But the fact that you're basically taking his word for it, I mean, how many times has that worked in the entire Trump era for these Republicans who are concerned about what might happen? I would argue not very often.
0: Yeah, the most incredible part of that interview that Cassidy did to me was Cassidy almost wanting credit for the fact that he almost didn't vote for Todd Blanche's confirmation. Ken Delaney and McKay Coppins, thank you both so much for getting us started. Andrew, you're with me for the hour. We have a lot of things to discuss, including the Pentagon's new move to punish the former Secretary of the Air Force for raising security concerns about the president's Qatari-gifted jet. But first, months of war brings new concerns about U.S. weapons stockpiles, and this morning from former Trump ally Chris Christie.
9: Donald Trump is about to become what he never, ever wanted to be, Jimmy Carter.
10: Yes.
9: He is being held hostage by Iran. They are holding the Strait of Hormuz hostage. As a result, they're holding the world economy hostage.
0: And later, Congresswoman Alexandria Ocasio-Cortez on the deeply personal decision she made ahead of a possible presidential run. We're back in just 90 seconds.

0: Is the president's leverage over Iran dwindling right along with our weapons supply? That is the question today. As the Washington Post reports, the Pentagon is ordering a U.S. defense manufacturers to rapidly escalate production of weapons, including high-end air defense interceptors and long-range missiles that have been running low because of the war. At the same time, Iran has issued a sweeping set of demands just to reopen the Strait of Hormuz. That includes lifting the U.S. blockade, paying war reparations, and releasing frozen Iranian assets. It is worth noting these demands just weeks ago were attached to nuclear negotiations, not the Strait, which was open and free before Trump's war. I want to bring in MS Now Pentagon reporter Priya Sridhar and retired Lieutenant General Mark Hertling, former commanding general of U.S. Army Europe, and MS Now military analyst. It is good to see you both. Priya, first, just how dire is the situation with the weapons stockpiles?
1: Alicia, it's incredibly dire, regardless of what Trump administration officials want to say. We saw President Trump repeatedly trying to deny that these stockpiles were depleted and vowing on Truth Social to go after any of the treasonous individuals who are telling the press about these depleted stockpiles. But we know from analyses from nonpartisan think tanks here in Washington, D.C., like the Center for Strategic and International Studies, that if you look at things like THAADs, Patriots, and Tomahawks, we've used anywhere from 40 to 70% of our stockpiles. And really what's happening here is that it's causing U.S. commanders in the region to have to make incredibly difficult decisions that could put our troops in danger. They're having to decide how many missiles to launch to potentially try to intercept incoming Iranian missiles and drones. And so we saw over the weekend, as you mentioned earlier, Deputy Defense Secretary Steve Feinberg issue this memo to defense industry leaders telling them that, listen, the timelines here when it comes to rebuilding and replenishing our weapons is not fast enough. So you have 21 days to figure out a way to try to replenish these supplies in a faster manner. But we know, Alicia, that they're incredibly expensive and they typically take anywhere from 1 to 5 years to complete.
0: General, this has been an ongoing issue. You had the president on Sunday telling Axios the U.S. is, quote, low-keying it with Iran. I don't know what that means. He also said they are semi-negotiating with them. I also don't know what it means to semi-negotiate. I think what was notable was he didn't threaten to attack Iran again, as he usually does. I want to play you some of what we heard from the vice president over the weekend.
2: I try to remind people that we're really in the middle of the game here. This thing is not over. It's obviously not at the beginning. We're in the middle of the game, and we're applying a whole host of tools, diplomatic, economic, military tools, to ensure that we get the best outcome for the American people. I feel quite confident we will get there, but we're still a bit in the middle of the game.
0: General Hertling, what does that mean?
3: Yeah, Alicia, you know, you're confused as much as I am with some of the terms they're using. But if you don't mind, I'd like to start off by just congratulating Priya on her article. This was one of the finer pieces that I've read. And many of us in the military have been concerned about the use of this kind of precision weapon over the last 5 months for a very long time. When you talk about being in the middle of the game, and the vice president talks about the use of economic and information and diplomatic tools as well as the military, that will come as a surprise to a lot of people, because, as you know, that's what we've been talking about the government should have been using from the very beginning, and they haven't. They're in the middle of the game now, and truthfully, based on the article that Priya wrote and what many of us know, the president's options have been reduced because of this expenditure of different ammunitions, the precision ammunitions. And, you know, having the Deputy Secretary of Defense writing a letter to various defense industries and saying, produce more and give me the options within 21 days is just ludicrous. As Priya just said, the weapons that we're talking about are not bullets, they are not artillery rounds that can be mass produced. These are precision weapons that require an extremely complex supply chain, very different material, rocket motors, GPS guidance systems, and it does take several months or years to build these. And the president has said many times, that he's ordered new plants being made, and the plants that make these rounds are going up. They're not. I've checked the defense industry. There are no new plants being established. And you can't just increase a production line of some of these precision weapons just because you tell them to do it. This takes an industrial-based redesign, and it's going to take years to do it.
0: I have less than a minute left, but I am very confused by the vice president saying we are in the middle of this, especially since it keeps feeling like one step forward, two steps back, especially the fact that the Iranians are now using the Strait of Hormuz no longer to negotiate over denuclearization, but rather to ask for a whole series of things that they want separate and aside from that. We are now 5.5 months in. Are we in a worse position than when we started?
1: Well, Alicia, the Iranians are watching what's happening to our stockpile and our military very closely, and they clearly feel like they are in a more powerful position, or else they wouldn't be making these demands that we haven't seen them make at all over the last 5 months. They're very well aware how low our stockpiles are. They're very well aware that our military has been stretched thin, and I think you're seeing that play out with the demands that they're making, and it's unclear at this point if they're even negotiating directly with the United States or through sort of our allies. And so I think that when you're watching what's happening here, it's very clear that, you know, as President Vice President Vance said, that we are in the middle. And what Trump administration officials are saying publicly and what they're saying behind closed doors are two very different things, because they know that what they're saying publicly is going to have political and economic ramifications as well right here in the United States.
0: Priya Sridhar, just to echo the general, thank you so much for bringing us your incredible reporting. General Hertling, I'm going to ask you to stick with us to talk with you about the new chapter in the saga of Trump's Qatari gifted jet and why it just cost the former Secretary of the Air Force his security clearance.

0: the Trump administration is punishing a former Air Force secretary for raising security concerns about Donald Trump's new Qatari gifted jet. On Friday, the Pentagon stripped security clearance from someone you've frequently seen on MS Now, including this program, Frank Kendall, the head of the Air Force under President Biden. The move comes after Kendall spoke to the New York Times about the rush to retrofit Trump's new Air Force One. Kendall says he did not discuss classified information in that interview. We should note this is a Pentagon that picks and chooses when it claims to care about classified intel. Last December, an inspector general report found that Pete Hegseth shared sensitive, non-public information in an unsecure group chat. He faced no consequences. Andrew Weissman and Lieutenant General Mark Hertling are back with us. All right, let's sort through this together, General Hertling, and talk first about what Frank Kendall told the New York Times last month. This is what it was. Quote, time didn't permit all the normal Air Force One modifications, so some mix of security, communications, and support is missing. With the Iran situation, this could be of concern. Frankly, I'm surprised to see this plane used outside the U.S. The Pentagon later called that an unauthorized disclosure of classified information. What in here, General Hertling, is supposed to be classified information?
1: Lisa, I don't see anything in there. And when you talk about a typical Boeing 747 versus Air Force One, you can quickly find out what the differences are between the two aircraft. You can Google it. You can use ChatGPT. You can look at Wiki. You can watch a Netflix series on Air Force One that will tell you what it has versus a normal 747. It's not hard to do. And Secretary Kendall, who's a good man and who loves the Air Force, knows the aircraft intimately because his pilots and Air Force crew man the doggone thing. So he didn't say anything that would violate any kind of classification. So this appears to be another targeting of an individual who's speaking the truth about what the administration is doing. And that's really unfortunate.
0: I want to just get Kendall's response in here. He told the AP that he's completely mystified by the allegations. Andrew, quote, no one has said anything to me about what I'm asserted to have revealed, and I can't imagine what it could be. It seems pretty clear, Andrew, what's happening here.
2: Well, the big picture here is that we have not just a war in Iran. We also have a war on the truth. This sort of in the weeds legal issue here is that the courts traditionally have given the executive branch and the president specifically wide range to issue sort of both security clearance and to withdraw it. I should mention that has happened to me, but also to many, many people much more exalted than me by this administration. And the issue that's actually pending in the DC circuit is at what point does the president's wide latitude cross the line? The hypothetical that was used in the DC circuit was, what if you said this about all Democrats or everyone of a certain race or religion? Couldn't the president at that point have violated the wide swath that the courts have given him with respect to security clearances? So that, you know, is another example of the president going to the limit and then beyond, in many cases, of the law. And we're seeing it here, I think, in this case.
0: You know what's so additionally wild to me, General Hertling, is the fact that Secretary Kendall, in that quote that I read for you, he's expressing concern about the safety of the president of the United States. In my opinion, that's actually an incredibly patriotic thing to do, to say, I believe that the commander-in-chief should be safe. That increases our safety as a nation. The fact that there is retribution for saying, which, to your point, I mean, it should be obvious to anyone who's ever watched a movie about the presidency, seems patently absurd.
1: Yeah. Well, I mean, it's they're going after people who are telling the truth, like Andrew Weissman, like others who are speaking. Here's how the government works. And when you're having an obfuscation of what exactly they are doing, when you know that's not the case. I mean, it like you said, Secretary Kendall was saying, hey, this is unsafe to fly this aircraft overseas, especially during a period of wartime when there's a lot of people attempting to attack U.S. assets. So I agree with you, Alicia. This was a very patriotic thing for him to do, and he's being slammed for it. I should should say, though, as a caveat, that the president and the secretary of defense can pull any security clearance they want to. They can do that. But when you start doing that, you're actually hurting the defense industry, and you're hurting the capability of people like Secretary Kendall to inform the American public. And that becomes critically important when you see an administration that isn't using truth to inform the American public, which is something they should be doing.
0: As Andrew said, a war on the truth. Lieutenant General Mark Hertling, thank you, sir, so much for your time. Still ahead, the same man who signed off on the president's ballroom construction just got a big new gig before the midterms. What to know about the new White House counsel.

0: There is a big shakeup in the White House counsel's office just ahead of the midterm elections. The president has tapped Will Scharf, his current staff secretary and former attorney, to head up the office responsible for advising him on legal matters and managing any lawsuits or congressional investigations. Trump posted, "I know Will well," and the two certainly have history. Scharf previously worked on matters related to the E. Jean Carroll case and helped craft Supreme Court arguments that Trump should enjoy broad immunity for actions taken in office. More recently, he's been heading up the commission overseeing Trump's D.C. makeover, including the building of the White House ballroom. Andrew Weissman is still with us. Andrew, any red flags here?
1: Well, let's just take the ballroom as an example. The D.C. Circuit has just come out with a decision. Now it's 2-1, but saying that the actions of the president are unlawful and that this is something that they have absolutely no constitutional or statutory basis to do. And they have very strong language about the idea that the president, who is a temporary tenant in that building, can somehow unilaterally start destroying things. They point out that the administration's view is once they start, it's too late. And the court said that would that apply to tearing down, for instance, the Statue of Liberty? The answer from the government was yes, we can do it and you can't do anything about it. They also pointed out that the administration took completely contrary positions, which is a fancy way of saying lied to the district court. And for one point was saying one thing and then turned around when it was convenient for them and said the exact opposite. Again, this is from the judicial opinion. It's not from me. And so, you know, if that is what we are going to get from Will Scharf, then we know that we are getting somebody who is going to really not be beholden to the law. And having been a general counsel, you know, I remember saying this to Director Mueller when I was interviewed, you know, I don't represent you. I actually represent the FBI and my duty is to the public, not to you. Now, with Director Mueller, I knew that, you know, I would never be in a situation where he would ask me to do anything that was improper. But, you know, those are important lines that you need to have when you are counsel to an agency that you are not there to just do what your boss tells you. You have an obligation to the law and to the public.
0: Right, and there's one example of Scharf doing that I think is worth discussing. This is from the New York Times. Mr. Scharf has embraced some of the most extreme elements of the president's agenda, but he has also thrown up flares at times over matters that, according to his colleagues, he believed could imperil the presidency. Those included when Mr. Trump and his top policy advisor, Stephen Miller, weighed suspending due process rights for undocumented immigrants early last year. What is telling to me is that the argument is not this is wrong according to the Constitution, Andrew. The argument is the president might get in a lot of trouble, but I think perhaps the bar is now so low that we are counting that type of counsel as a win.
1: I think that's right. The one thing that just I will, I'm not sure I'd say give them benefit of the doubt, but when you're dealing with a person like Donald Trump or Stephen Miller, it may be that in order to get them to agree to your position, you need to point out not just that it is unlawful, but also that politically it would be unwise. And, you know, we saw that when there was a whole discussion at the end of the first Trump administration, you know, in the Oval Office about whether they would replace the acting attorney general. And people basically were talking about what the political consequences would be. So that's the one thing that we don't know here. But to your point, it shouldn't have to come to that. In any normal discussion, it ends it when you say here the law does not allow it. And that ends the discussion, because the person you're talking to says, well, of course, if that's the law, I'm going to follow it.
0: Listen, I think we've gotten to that point where there are so many of the president's former personal lawyers who now work inside of DOJ or at the White House that no longer seems particularly novel. I think what is novel in the case of Scharf is the fact that he was one of the folks who helped craft the argument to the Supreme Court that a president should enjoy broad presidential immunity. And if that is your world frame, if that is your view of power and accountability, one has to imagine that that changes how you approach the job of White House counsel.
1: Well, absolutely. And the idea that you are going to push the limits and you're going to sort of take a flyer on the theory that essentially, let's go back to the ballroom, there is as a sort of metaphor, which is we're going to knock it down and sort of see where the courts come out on this, because we can always then stop at that point. But I agree with you that your mindset is to go for broke. Remember, with the Trump immunity decision that you're referring to, as outlandish as that decision is, the court actually went further than what Donald Trump was asking for in that case. So once the Supreme Court has done that, you are fostering that kind of mentality within the Oval Office.
0: Andrew Weissman, so grateful for your time. Thank you so much for being with us throughout the hour. Remember, you can always hear more from Andrew on MS Now's Main Justice podcast, co-hosted with our friend Mary McCord. Coming up, what's in a name? How the ad wars in Michigan's Senate race have gotten very, very ugly.
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0: The National Republican Senatorial Committee has unveiled its first attack ad against Michigan Democrat Abdul El-Sayed. And the dog whistles are right out of an old GOP playbook. Take a listen.
1: Abdul Rahman Muhammad El-Sayed, the most radical Senate candidate in America. El-Sayed pledged support for the leader of the Muslim Brotherhood, a designated foreign terrorist group.
0: El-Sayed has not pledged support for the Muslim Brotherhood, but it's also notable they used El-Sayed's full name because he doesn't campaign with it. Neither did former President Barack Obama. But as you recall, that did not stop some Republicans, including the current president, from referring to him as Barack Hussein Obama every single chance they got. Senator Tim Scott, the chair of the NRSC, was pressed on this familiar tactic.
2: You're using his full name in these attack ads, which has gotten some attention. Abdul Rahman Muhammad El-Sayed. He goes by Abdul El-Sayed. Are you trying to say, hint, hint, to voters he's Muslim?
3: Not at all. What we're saying what we're only saying to voters is a simple thing. He says he's the most most dangerous candidate you can find. He's right. We should trust his words, not ours.
2: But why not just use his name, Abdul El-Sayed, which he goes by?
3: Well, listen, I go by Timothy Jean, and so I get called that all the time.
0: Does he? Media Matters President Angela Corazon is back with me. Angela, it's very transparent what they're doing here. And we've seen this before.
4: Yeah, of course. Yeah, and sort of two immediate thoughts there. One is, does he go by Timothy Eugene in a lot of attack ads? I bet not, right? Which is the first tell. And the second is, it's very hard for him to be personally saying, look, we're not trying to be Islamophobic or mention the Muslim thing, when the president is personally posting pictures of himself and then a Muslim family, El-Sayed, saying two different Americas. I mean, he's actually making the argument more explicitly. So it's kind of cute for him to be suggesting that they're not making that reference when they very obviously are. It's transparent.
0: It's transparent. We've seen it before. I wonder what you think has been most effective tactically in pushing back against him. I mean, do you contend with it directly or do you move on?
4: I think the way that El-Sayed did deal with it was the correct response, especially in a larger narrative-driven environment. Because remember, they're doing this name thing because they literally have nothing else. What they've decided, they've made a calculation that if they do anything to try to respond to his message, they're going to fall into a trap because it's both hollow and seemingly they are just conceding the message, that the message is too good, so they're just going to pretend that that's not a thing and instead go with this idea that somehow he's a dangerous foreigner. And so that's what they're going to try to run on. So the way that he dealt with it was to acknowledge what we just said, that it is a transparent attack, maybe do a little bit of a jab about the contrast of relationships and that his family is loving, and that there's a lot of corruption seemingly on the Trump side, so to pivot to actually define what those two Americas are, and then to immediately go back to the economic piece, which is what he's been very good at, consistently hammering that point. And that is the thing that is driving a lot of voters right now.
0: Right, and the tell, to your point, is the fact that that attack ad includes nothing substantive on the question of policy.
4: No, not at all. And you know, it's already seeping. We shouldn't ignore it. I mean, there'll be people that are persuaded by this, right? I mean, Obama, when Fox News first reported that Obama was, you know, raised in a Muslim, you know, madrasa and did a terrorist fist jab, that stuff is sticky. Trump's campaign was born out of Obama's birtherism. We shouldn't forget that. You know, this is a powerful thing. Newsmax was reporting recently that Abdul was born, he's a foreigner, that he was born in a Muslim country, that they had to issue a correction the next night. So the damage was done, but there's a pretty low ceiling on these attacks in this environment. Trump has really squeezed all the juice out of that orange.
0: Indeed, he has. Angela, I'm going to ask you to stick with us. Coming up, Trump's election denialism sets up an August pressure cooker for Congress. Can Republicans withstand the heat? We're going to dig into that. But first, we want to take a moment to officially greet our new neighbor, Peter Alexander, hopefully more of a Mr. Rogers neighbor than a Kimmy Gibbler neighbor. He is bringing his trusted reporting to his brand new show, State of Play, every Monday through Friday at 11 a.m. Eastern. Peter, welcome to the MS Now family. We are so lucky and so grateful to have you with us.

0: Hi, everyone. Welcome back to On the Line. I'm Alicia Menendez. Right now, President Trump has some unfinished business in the Senate, which could lead to a cruel summer recess for a bunch of Republicans. The Senate left town with no movement on Trump's sweeping voter restrictions bill. Trump has positioned the so-called Save America Act as the center of his vision for a federal takeover of elections. And to sell it, he has resurrected lies about the 2020 election. Despite his relentless pressure, though, the bill does not have a simple majority of 50 Republicans backing it. At this point, that is already a major loss for Trump. He wanted this law in place to reshape how the midterms were administered. 85 days out, that is no longer feasible. Add to that, nearly two dozen courts have blocked Trump from obtaining state voter rolls. So now, in the 90-day quiet period when voter rolls cannot be systematically purged, he's empty-handed. This means two significant pieces of Trump's plan to overhaul the midterms have failed. But the battle is far from over. He has littered his administration with election deniers, and GOP candidates across the country are embracing his once-rejected conspiracies. Let's bring in MS Now political analyst, former Democratic Senator Claire McCaskill. Media Matters President Angela Corazon is back. Also here, MS Now senior White House reporter Vaughn Hilliard and MS Now's Michael Schnell in South Carolina for the last day of campaigning in the primary to succeed the late Senator Lindsey Graham, with GOP Senate margins quite thin. All right, Vaughn, these may be the final months for Trump to push through Republican legislative priorities, mount some sort of midterm reset, talk about the economy. Why is he using that time and his political capital on this?
1: Because it's what he wants to do, Alicia. And we know that the president, when he starts to see the potential of his power being restricted, he turns to claims of election fraud. And we know that the cornerstone of his election fraud claims is the idea that there's mass number of individuals who are illegally voting, which sets him up to make the case that the Save America Act, the voter ID provisions, should pass into law. But the reality is that this weekend, the senators, they, including people like Darlene Graham, went to join Michael over in South Carolina. They're on recess. They're gone for the month here. And this weekend, they tried to pass a standalone voter ID provision, not the total Save America Act, Act bill, but just that provision. And of course, they couldn't get 60 votes because Democrats have been loud and clear that they are not going to circumvent the filibuster to allow that to pass. And so it's come and gone, as John Thune, the Senate Majority Leader, told the president and the White House repeatedly. But as we have seen for months and years now, the president of the United States was hoping to live in a different reality where there would either blow up the filibuster or there would be Democrats that would join along. But for now, he has it as a political weapon. But even then, it's questionable just how much Republicans are eager to deploy him.
0: Senator McCaskill, it is notable to me that they voted to confirm Todd Blanche, but they are holding the line on the SAVE Act. Is that simply because they know it's politically toxic?
2: Well, honestly, I think some of them believe it's against their own self-interest in terms of getting elected. I mean, the irony of this is that mail-in ballots over the years have favored Republicans more than Democrats. And those senators know it. You know, and the thing about this lie that kills me, I know we repeat this a lot, but just bear with me.
0: Please.
2: The only time Trump loses is when he's in charge.

0: charge. He has won the two times that Democrats have been in charge of the Oval Office. And by the way, Republicans have won in those elections on the same ballots that he lost on. So the fraud is such a joke, and the Republicans in the Senate know it. Now, many of those Republicans also know Blanche is a horrible guy to be attorney general, but they really know the lie about the election fraud could undermine our entire system of election security, which is based in states and local communities.
1: I'm intrigued by the fact that they broke out voter ID as its own vote. I assume they thought, Michael, it was politically beneficial to them to get Democrats on the record not supporting that, given the fact that that is, according to polling, the most popular part of the SAVE Act. The outlook for the SAVE Act, any different after they returned from recess?
2: No, Alicia, there's virtually 0% chance that the situation changes. And it's because of those two factors that Vaughn just laid out. First off, Democrats are never going to get behind the Save America Act. There would have to be at least seven of them to vote for it to break the legislative filibuster. That is just simply not happening. And then the second factor that's not going to change is that not enough Republicans are in favor of nuking that 60-vote filibuster, which means that when senators return from this long August recess, they are going to be in the same exact scenario that they are right now. But I could tell you the tension between the White House and the Senate GOP conference right now is rising because President Trump has been relentlessly pressing these Republican senators to pass the Save America Act, despite the fact that time and time again, it doesn't have the votes. Just recently, President Trump said it does have the votes. They just need to look at the math. John Thune then told reporters later that day, well, I don't know what math he's talking about because the votes just aren't there. The biggest question when lawmakers return to Congress in September is going to be the political one. How do Republicans go about this? I've been speaking to a number of them over recent weeks who say they want to move and shift the narrative from what it is right now in the Save America Act. Instead of having this be Republican versus Republican infighting, they want to focus on Democrats or they want to focus on affordability issues that matter to voters. So practically, this is not happening. But politically, it's going to be a big question of in the lead up to November, how do Republicans and more importantly, how does President Trump handle this very politically toxic matter?
1: Well, especially, Angela, because the president has shown no interest in turning the corner on this before Senate recess. Take a listen to what the president told Punchbowl about his struggling SAVE Act and Leader Thune's role.
3: I think it's very important. Save America Act is a very important thing. John's trying. He's trying hard. I really believe that. But if he doesn't get there, it would be unfortunate.
4: He says, why don't you get the votes for it?
3: Well, I can probably do that, but I have a couple of people that I won't do so well with. You understand why, right? They're no longer in power as soon as they leave on January 20th.
4: Should he put it up for a vote either way?
3: Yeah, I would, because I'd like to see the people that want to vote against it.
1: That to me is the tell, Angelo, that last line. Yeah, I would, because I'd like to see that people that want to vote against it. I mean, it's very nice that Republicans don't want Republican infighting. That message doesn't seem to have reached the president.
5: No, it hasn't. And in a way, you know, this is as much about the SAVE Act as it is about the larger narrative that all Republicans have been pushing, that somehow elections are not to be trusted, that Democrats steal them. And that's really the problem here, is that because they have done so much work to reinforce this narrative, even people that used to oppose it, like Mike Rogers, who did accept election results and was attacking the president in 2020 and is now reinforcing the idea that there's election denialism, what the SAVE Act really is all upside for Trump. Because what he has built is either the machinery that would allow him to manipulate and engage in and disrupt the 2026 midterms. And if they don't get it, he either gets an excuse to do executive action himself or an easy out to say, look at this, if they just would have passed the SAVE Act, then Democrats wouldn't have stolen the election. And that's why they all lost. So for him, it's all political upside. And it gives us a keyhole view as to how things are going to be on the other side of 2026. Not better for Republicans, but it's going to be more internal fighting because he's going to blame them, not himself or his policies, for any losses that they suffer.
1: I want to illustrate the point that Angelo just made about Mike Rogers. This is what he wrote the day before the Capitol insurrection. The headline from his Washington Post op-ed, "The election was free and fair." He wrote, "Trump and his allies questioned those results, quote, without proof, only conspiracy and hearsay." Fast forward a few years later, Rogers suggested he lost his last Senate race because of an unfounded claim about a van of ballots. And he praises Trump for spouting voter fraud conspiracies from the White House. Do any of them believe it? Does it make it easier for them, Claire? Do you think now that they're like, well, maybe I didn't win because there was voter fraud in my election? Like, is it self-healing for them to spread this lie?
0: I don't know. I think Mike Rogers goes in that category of, you know, what happened to him? I mean, he and Marco Rubio need to hang out.
1: There's not enough room in that category,
0: Claire. I know. It's like they're going to have a big bus as opposed to a minivan. It is really discouraging because Mike Rogers knows better, but he has decided that power is more important than principle. And he is trying to get power by becoming a United States senator. So he's perfectly willing to abandon his integrity, frankly. And this is what Michigan voters really need to think about, is his integrity. Because do you really want to continue to go down a path where someone is so manipulative by the thought of having more power? I mean, his fundamental stuff has shifted, just like Marco Rubio's has. So it is very hard. And once again, they can't explain why Republicans won in those same elections. I mean, if there's some grand conspiracy, they're really, really bad at it because Trump won presidency twice and many, many Republicans won to the extent they control the government. If these elections are so full of fraud, why are they in charge?
1: So let that question sit for a second. Michael, I want to go to why you were in South Carolina and what it is that you were watching there, because as soon as Darlene Graham, Lindsey Graham's sister, entered the Senate, she said the Save America Act is a, quote, top priority. Does she still see that position as key to winning this nomination?
2: Yeah, she does, Alicia. In fact, she's touted the fact that very early on in her Senate career, she signed on as a co-sponsor of the Save America Act. And I was with her at a campaign stop earlier this morning at a restaurant during a meet and greet with voters. And Darlene Graham made it very clear she stands with President Trump on a multitude of issues, including prioritizing passing the Save America Act, transgender matters, standing behind him on a strategy with the Iran war, immigration, you name it. And of course, this is because her closeness and endorsement from President Trump is one of her key selling points as she tries to win the full six-year term. Now, whether or not that'll be an effective campaign strategy, that's going to be up to voters tomorrow when they head to the polls. But there's another interesting dynamic emerging right now. As Graham is touting her closest to President Trump, she's slowly moving away, in a small way, from her brother, the late Senator Lindsey Graham. Last week, she said that while Lindsey Graham was a supporter of the filibuster, she would back nuking the filibuster to pass the Save America Act. And then this morning when I had asked her, is there any other ways that you differ from Lindsey Graham? She said, well, he focused on national security and foreign policy. I'm going to be focused on issues more important to South Carolinians here. Take a listen to what she had to say.
6: I'm more about the affordability because I know how it feels to have to work paycheck to paycheck.
7: So you would say that South Carolinians are going to have a senator still named Senator Graham, but somebody coming in a different mold and perhaps working differently?
6: Right. I want to focus on health care, affordability, the things that really matter to the people in South Carolina. Again, not that national security is not important, but again, you got to go to the food line behind you and buy groceries every day to support your family, right?
2: And Alicia, it's a small difference, but you have to remember, voters are still learning who exactly Darlene Graham is and what she stands for. She's, of course, very new to the political scene right now. So we're starting to get a sense of what kind of full-time senator she will be. The last thing I'll leave you with, voting is tomorrow, but the expectation is this will head to a runoff. If that happens, the top two vote finishers will face off against each other on August 25th. So possible that this election could last a few more weeks as South Carolina Republicans decide who to put on the ballot for the full six-year term.
1: Michael, I'm so glad you got that interview because I think it is actually really telling. I think legacy is always enormously complicated. And I think in the aftermath of Lindsey Graham's death, you saw a lot of people who thought they were the ones who could articulate what Lindsey Graham would have wanted his legacy to be. Was it about Ukraine? Was it about Iran? Was it about the SAVE Act? There was a lot of opportunism, I felt, in the messaging around all of that. So one, it's not inconsequential that she is now saying she is fine blowing up the filibuster in the service of the Save America Act. It also tells me she knows how to read a poll that most people in South Carolina, even the people she's going to need to vote for her in a primary, are more concerned about affordability than they are about anything else. Though, of course, part of the reason that we are now in an affordability crisis is this president's war with Iran.
0: Yeah, it's interesting. First of all, Lindsey would not be happy with her saying she's willing to blow up the filibuster. I mean, Lindsey had a lot of problems and cared, once again, same theme, wanted to be around power and was willing to compromise things that were fundamental to who he was in order to be close to Trump. But having said that, it appears to me that this woman, who I'm sure is a nice person, has been heavily coached with polling. We call what she's doing here poll spouting. So they have told her, these are the things that are most important. Just pivot to those things no matter what. And you've got to stay with Trump no matter what, because if you don't have Trump, you're not going to make it. So she knows she can't be in any way different than Donald Trump. And she knows she just needs to keep saying the two or three things on the poll that polled the highest. And by the way, Iran was not one of the two or three things. So she's perfectly willing to abandon his most important cause of his career, which was a hawkish position on the American military for might and right around the globe. And she is perfectly willing to put that. Now, how will South Carolinians feel about that? Will they be comfortable that she is so willing to ditch the fundamental things that Lindsey Graham stood for? TBD. I mean, I've watched this in Missouri, where Jean Carnahan was appointed to take her husband's place on the ballot after a tragic accident. She did a great job as senator. She did a great job. She was a good senator. But the voters the very next election, when they had a chance, they kind of knew she was there because she was Mel's wife. And they decided to go a different direction. So it'll be interesting to see what happens in South Carolina.
1: We'll know more in the next 36, 48 hours. Michael Schnell, thank you so much for bringing us your reporting. Everyone else is staying with us because we need to talk about the word on the tip of Trump's tongue.
3: We do better against the communists, according to every poll. Communism is the greatest threat to our country.
1: Yes, that old chestnut. If he thinks he's got an edge attacking Democrats like that, a new look at why Americans think it's actually his party losing its edge. We're back in just 90 seconds.

0: Voters are putting Trump's economic record under the microscope, and neither the president nor his allies know how to defend it. According to the Wall Street Journal, Americans are hyper aware of just how expensive their lives have become, from groceries to gas, and is chipping away at Republicans' carefully curated reputation as economic managers. There are, of course, solutions like speaking candidly about affordability on the campaign trail and validating voters' growing concerns about their financial futures. But much like the president, Republicans are explaining Trump's economy like this.
1: When can Americans expect relief?
2: The prices went up so much under Joe Biden, we totally understand why people are still frustrated.
3: People have short memories and they forget that Biden's economic disastrous reign led us to the much higher inflation.
0: Claire McCaskill, Angela Corazon, Vaughn Hilliard are still with us. Angela, we often talk about all of the presidents, former presidents who live rent-free in this president's head, Barack Obama, Richard Nixon, Herbert Hoover. I guess we can now add Joe Biden to the list.
4: Yeah, well, without a doubt, right? I mean, that's for sure. And I think the part that's so incredible about this whole economic thing is that under Biden, Trump and the rest of the right-wing media spend so much effort training their own people to say, don't pay attention to the stats, don't pay attention to the trend lines, only pay attention to your gut and how you feel. And right now, their entire argument is ignore everything about how you feel and also ignore the stats. And that's the position that they're currently in. All the training that they've done was through the prism of Biden, right? So they made it about Biden, and then they trained them to sort of go with the larger narrative that they were pushing, and now they're sort of trying to get them to unwind all that stuff, and they're still going back to the Biden wagon.
0: The thing is, even when they are presented with evidence of Trump's economic failures, the RNC director continued to defend his record. Watch this.
3: I think there was a delayed feeling of all that pent-up price increases, and now that we have to deal with it, this is certainly Biden's prices that we're still dealing with.
0: It's not Biden's tariffs. It's not Biden's war of choice with Iran. And here's the thing, voters understand that. So there may be a subset of voters who are still so mad about the Biden years, and they're such deep Trump supporters, they're going to continue to support him. Who else buys this?
5: Nobody. I mean, the calcified MAGA base buys it. Yep. Because they'll take, anything he says as gospel. But nobody else does. And, it is true that you cannot talk. I mean, Biden made the same mistake. Biden tried to talk people out of feeling uneasy about how expensive things had gotten. And yeah, there was a lot of data points that were positive for Biden. But they made a mistake talking about the Biden economy as if that was going to be enough. The stats were going to be enough. People who look at stats are people who have a lot of money in the stock market. They're people who are not living paycheck to paycheck. The people, and by the way, we're somewhere between 40 and 60% of America is living from paycheck to paycheck. So when you try to tell those folks that everything's okay, they know you're lying.
0: Right. I mean, the thing we keep circling around, Vaughn, is that in the absence of actually having an economic or affordability message to sell, you have the president instead revisiting one of his favorite hits, calling Democrats communists. You had a GOP operative who told MS Now, quote, Democrats are communists isn't exactly our rallying cry, but if it keeps Trump actually focused and talking about midterms, we'll take it. I mean, that seems like a pretty low bar on message discipline, Vaughn.
6: Right. And this is where GOP and Trump operatives, they understand that the president is going to say what he feels like saying, and making the pitch to America that there's a new red scare in Democratic candidates as the alternative is the one that the president of the United States, the head messenger for the Republican Party, has decided to go with. And I think it's worth us pointing out, Alicia, we lived through tough inflation days in another recent midterm election. And that was 2022. But there was a stark contrast, right? I was traveling around the country from battleground states at that time when Democrats, they actually expanded their majority despite high inflation numbers that were coming out of the pandemic, that the blame was left at the feet of the Biden administration, fair or not. And it was exit polling at the time that showed that voters that said inflation was their top priority, that 70% of them voted for Republicans. But what was different, though, at that time is that there was actually efforts by the Democratic administration through the Inflation Reduction Act to address the high prices. And there were other issues that voters consistently said they felt like Democrats were trying to advance more so than Republicans. And that was from gun control reforms to immigration to efforts to restore and protect the democratic institutions. And time and again in 2022, despite inflation being high, voters on the other issue said that Democrats had their best interests in mind. And if you look at 2026 midterms, Donald Trump and the Republican majorities in the Senate and House haven't offered voters those same alternatives. And when you look at the Iran war, it has effectually hurt their ability to try to say that they are addressing price and gas price concerns. And so, unlike in 2022, Republicans don't have alternatives to effectively turn to. And instead, that's where you hear the president kind of move forward with this communist red scare type rhetoric.
0: It might help explain, Claire, why there was some really good news for Democrats in, of all places, a Fox News poll. For the first time since 2010, one of the Fox News polls finds voters citing Democrats as better on the economy than Republicans. How do they capitalize on that?
5: Yeah, that's first of all, they've got to be disciplined and stay on the message. And they should talk about the things that are real to voters, like increased health care costs. I mean, there are literally millions of people across this country that are struggling with trying to figure out how to afford health care right now, in a large part because of what Trump has done. The same thing about gas prices, the same thing about grocery prices. They need to continue, and they need to have some solutions on those things they can present to voters. But, you know, the Red Scare thing is really interesting to me because Donald Trump is trying to get away with, at the same time, mm-hmm. being best buddies with Putin. Mm-hmm. And failing to do what he needed to do to defeat Putin in Ukraine, and talking about Putin, that he trusts him more than American intelligence, but he's threatened by Democrats who want universal health care as some kind of communist manifesto. I mean, Putin is the guy that believes in this more than anybody on a global stage. And Trump has no problem with Putin. Smart guy, likes him. But boy, these Democrats who want universal health care, they're scary, scary.
0: And we got to wonder why it is landing with a thud. Angela Corazon, Vaughn Hilliard, thank you both so much for being with us. Now, embattled GOP Congressman Max Miller is facing more pushback from members of his party to exit. But did his own party leadership steal his reelection bid?

0: Despite mounting pressure to resign, embattled Ohio Congressman Max Miller is staying in the race to keep his seat in Congress. Miller is blowing past the deadline today to get a replacement on the ballot. He has been accused of physically abusing his ex-wife and two-year-old daughter, denies the allegations against him. But they are still leading to growing calls from Republicans for Miller to drop out.
1: The allegations against him are terrible, and if he's endangering a seat in Congress as we're trying to keep the majority in the House, and he should drop out if he's endangering that seat. He should drop out because of the allegations against him.
0: And amid those calls, we also saw this weekend that Miller is still getting some party support.
2: Is the RNC, Joe, planning to back his campaign with any resources going forward?
3: Listen, divorce is I always tell people that there's not many things worse than divorce and watch these processes play out. Nobody's a winner. I hope that Max and Ms. Moreno get the desired outcome that they want. We're going to support our nominees. We need to make sure we hold the majorities. Max, I'm sure, is on that side.
0: Let's bring in New York Times political correspondent Emily Davies, who has reported from Ohio. Claire is still with us. Claire, that clip at the end is a reminder that the political cross currents here have been a big part of this story. They just have such a slim majority.
4: Yeah. And can I say something to the head of the Republican National Committee? Yeah, there's things that are worse than divorce. Much worse. Domestic violence is one of them. There are women all over this country that need to get out of relationships, that are suffering at the hands of people that purport to love them, mm-hmm. and they are afraid to do anything because of people like that saying that divorce is the worst. Divorce isn't the worst. Living with domestic violence is much worse. I don't know what the facts are in this case. I do know that this guy's a flawed candidate. I mean, time will tell factually what actually did or didn't happen, but he's a flawed candidate, and he's not getting out because he wants to stay in power, and he believes he can stay in power. So this is not a scenario that's particularly surprising. We've spent a lot of time today talking about men wanting to hold on to power.
0: Indeed, we have. Emily, Republicans didn't do what they needed to do to get Miller out of this race. There's a deadline today in Ohio for party chairs eyeing any new candidate. Is it a foregone conclusion this is their guy?
5: Yeah, I think it is a foregone conclusion. The state party chairs, because of a part of local law, would have needed to call a meeting at least 2 days in advance in order to name somebody new. And they didn't do that. That deadline passed a few days ago. So I think people on the ground in Ohio expect it to be their candidate. And I certainly expect Max to be the Republicans' candidate for that seat.
0: Do you have any sense, having spoken to some of those folks in state, about why they made that choice? I mean, was the feeling here simply that as much as he may be a flawed candidate, that he was still simply the best candidate they had?
5: The feeling was it was Max Miller's decision and his decision alone. I think behind the scenes, folks certainly looked into whether the party could kick him off the ballot, if the White House could compel him off the ballot. And really, it came down to Max and what Max wanted to do. And as we've seen, he is planning to stay in and fight and sort of invoke Trump, President Trump, and his tendency to do so in similar situations. So I would not say this is a decision that any sort of part of the Republican Party made other than Representative Miller himself.
0: I know, Claire, we're always searching for like the new bottom, but what does it tell you that you do have some Republican senators who are willing to come out and call for Miller to drop out of this race, but the president has been oddly mum?
4: Yeah, and I think our reporting on the ground is very strong, obviously, and I certainly respect it. But there probably is one person who could have gotten him out of this race, and that's Donald Trump. Mm-hmm. And Donald Trump made a decision not to do that, because it would have been very difficult for this guy to go forward if Donald Trump was telling the Republican base, no, this is not the guy. So Trump, you know, kind of, I think, is fine with this. And by the way, can we point out the hypocrisy between the Republicans' reaction to Plattner mm-hmm. in Maine versus Miller in Ohio? I mean, it's night and day. The allegations against Plattner were frankly not as nearly as serious as these allegations are. But that was a disqualifier for Plattner. But for somehow, for this guy, Donald Trump can't find it within him to say, you know, we can do better than this.
0: Emily, you're reporting on a Democrat who thinks they can beat Miller in Ohio, Brian Poindexter, who you describe as a hard hat wearing, union card carrying iron worker. You write, quote, he is not a fan of what he described in a stump speech as a vote for me because he sucks strategy, a common messaging tactic among Democrats in the Trump era. He believes voters want more than that, a vision, a plan, a solution. But he is also hopeful that the fresh attention he's getting could prompt Republicans and undecided voters to consider a Democrat. I wonder what you have been hearing in the state, Emily.
5: Yeah, I spent some good time with Brian Poindexter last week as he sort of tried to navigate both making the campaign about the message that he believed in with the reality that I was there, a lot of people were in town looking at his race because of all the allegations against his opponent. I think Democrats, national Democrats, had largely been ignoring Brian Poindexter because his race didn't seem particularly competitive. But now that it does, they have found themselves, I think, pretty pleased with the candidate that they have in place there. He seems like the right fit for the right time.
0: Yeah, I mean, this has been such a dynamic election cycle. I mean, when you think about Plattner, Swalwell, what we are watching unfold with Max Miller, it's sort of a reminder, in addition to all the sort of sociocultural commentary you can make about these men and their pursuit of power. Also just interesting, it's like, you just kind of never know, and it is why you need competitive candidates in all types of places and districts, and you need, as a party, to be able to deploy resources when all of a sudden opportunities emerge.
4: Absolutely. And I think the Democrats are very fortunate this candidate is in place. And by the way, he will campaign seamlessly with Sherrod Brown, because Sherrod Brown is all about union workers and fighting for the little guy. And he has a legacy of that in Ohio. It's why he is so competitive in Ohio right now. I mean, you put Sherrod Brown and this union worker together, work in that district, you know, it could also end up benefiting Sherrod Brown and helping us control the Senate.
0: Such an interesting point. It moves both ways. Emily Davies, thank you so much for bringing us your reporting from on the ground. Next, President Trump is looking to get rid of one of the Federal Reserve governors again. New reporting that a line of attack against her might actually be something he's done before.

0: President Trump is not letting a Supreme Court ruling stop him from trying to oust one of his political foes. He's looking at a renewed push to fire Federal Reserve Governor Lisa Cook, with the White House doubling down on allegations of mortgage fraud that Cook's lawyers call baseless. Trump previously called such fraud deceitful and potentially criminal. Well, ProPublica reports, according to records, that Donald Trump may have done the very thing he has accused others of doing back in the day. The White House responded to that reporting, saying in part, President Trump has never or will ever break the law. I want to bring in MS Now senior legal reporter Lisa Rubin. Claire is still with us. Talk me through, Lisa, some of this reporting from ProPublica.
1: So ProPublica, Alicia, found some records that indicate that in the mid-90s, Donald Trump purchased two properties that were next to or neighboring Mar-a-Lago. And in purchasing these properties, he said in the mortgage applications that he intended to use each of them, purchased just 7 weeks apart, as his primary residences. They say there's no indication that Donald Trump ever moved into either one, much less use them as his primary residences. In fact, what he did was use them, according to a real estate agent who was involved, basically to choose his own neighbors. He wanted to rent them out to people so that he always knew who was in and around Mar-a-Lago. One of them rented for $3,000 a day at some point, along with Mar-a-Lago day memberships. Now, the lender for both of these properties was the same lender. And so in responding, the White House says nobody here was duped. How could they be? It was the same lender in both instances. But of course, that elides the similarities between this case and some of the accusations against people like Lisa Cook, Letitia James, and Senator Adam Schiff.
0: I know that I should not be surprised, Claire, and that the inconsistencies abound. And yet, here we are.
2: Yeah, it's pretty clear. And really, why is he doing this? You know, I think
0: you mean that as a rhetorical question,
2: yeah,
0: right?
2: Yeah, I mean, like, it's like crazy. You know, this has already been litigated. It's very clear there's no there. Does he actually think that somehow he is going to ignore what the courts have already determined? So it's interesting to me. And he's got all this other stuff he should be worried about, which we've talked about this hour. And he is, you know, can't give up on somebody that he tried to get rid of and couldn't get rid of. He just won't give up. And clearly he's done this, along with a lot of other things he's done around his taxes, which, speaking of immunity, hello, Todd Blanche, and immunity from audits and prosecution for anything that happened before today.
0: To say nothing of the fact that Scharf, the new White House counsel, was one of the people who helped cook up those legal theories. The Supreme Court, Lisa, dealt Trump a loss on his push to fire Cook, but Chief Justice Roberts noted that the court's decision did not stop Trump from trying again to remove Cook over the mortgage fraud allegations. Just remind us where that effort stands.
1: So that Supreme Court decision didn't say anything about the merits of the allegations against Lisa Cook. It didn't even define what the word cause means and the statute that insulates members of the Federal Reserve Board of Governors from being fired for anything less than cause. What it did say, however, is that what Trump tried to do to Lisa Cook wasn't lawful because he didn't give her notice and he didn't give her an opportunity to be heard. Enter Dan Scavino with a letter to Lisa Cook now saying, I am giving you the notice the Supreme Court says is required, and I'm giving you 3 weeks to come back to me with evidence that would negate these allegations. They are no different than the allegations that were first raised in 2025, at least in the letter form. They don't seem to have any additional information to share with Lisa Cook. But she now has 3 weeks to return that to the White House counsel's office. And as you noted, by the time she responds, David Warrington, the current White House counsel, will be on his way out the door to be replaced by current White House staff secretary and former Trump personal lawyer Will Scharf.
0: But theoretically, that shouldn't actually change anything here.
2: Right.
1: Well, from a legal perspective, I don't think there's anything unlawful about what they are doing right now. It remains to be seen whether or not the allegations against Lisa Cook have any merit. Based on what we have seen in the press, it would seem that at least, even if they do have merit, they are equivalent to some of the allegations that have now been made by ProPublica, based on its reporting, against Donald Trump. Is that breaking the law? I think it depends on something called intent. And we don't know those things yet, right? People can make clerical errors in mortgage applications. They are complicated documents. Oftentimes, they are handled by lawyers and not by the people signing them themselves. Very easy to sit at a closing for a real estate transaction, sign your name, and not realize what boxes have been checked on your behalf. And that's what we don't yet know. What about that is true with respect to Lisa Cook? And what about that is true with respect to Donald Trump and those documents that he signed in the mid-90s with respect to those two Palm Beach properties?
0: Mr. Rubin, thank you so much for talking us through this reporting. Senator, there's a conversation we need to have about transparency in Congress, because as one congresswoman opens up about her fertility journey, we're still waiting for answers about the health of one long-serving senator. And Claire, maybe you heard Senator Grassley talk about her before, but his trusted aide just became a social media star.

0: In an era where reproductive health care is under attack in this country, Congresswoman Alexandria Ocasio-Cortez is sharing her own journey. This weekend, the New York Democrat announced she is freezing her eggs, even posting this video where she gave herself a hormone injection. Here's why she says she decided to share her story publicly.
1: In this political environment where this administration is denying reproductive care to women across the country, from abortion rights to the ability to carry out a healthy pregnancy, I think it's important for us as leaders to have these conversations and share these processes, especially for working women across the country, and normalize them.
0: The Congresswoman's transparency comes as Republicans have faced growing scrutiny for their own health issues and lack of transparency. The most notable example, Senator Mitch McConnell, questions still lingering about his ability to serve in Congress after he was hospitalized back in June. Claire McCaskill is back with us. I want to talk about the transparency piece, but I also just wonder, for you being a woman and a mom and having run for office, how you metabolized what you just heard from the Congresswoman.
2: Yeah, I think it's great. I have a family member who really struggled with fertility issues and ended up having to go to great lengths to end up having baby Caroline, who we love very much. And I think that Caroline's mother would have liked to have had eggs frozen. So I think it's great she's doing that. And what she didn't mention in that bite was that there's also a threat to IVF. I mean, there are forces at work that are trying to criminalize IVF. Because when you do IVF, you have to actually envision that there are going to be some fertilized eggs that will not be brought to term. And the right is trying to make that criminal because, in their minds, that is a person that has to be protected. So I think it's great she's doing this. She and I may disagree on some other things, but I think it's terrific she's doing that.
0: I think it's interesting that in sort of like the DC brain, this is all about the timing of a presidential run for her and the optionality and the choices that she is giving herself. But I just think she's part of a generation that is having a lot of trouble deciding whether or not to have kids, in part because the realities of having a family has seemed so unaffordable to so many millennials, whether that is about the ability to have options like the options that she has, whether that's about buying a home, that just the radical transparency of it, as simply as a member of society, I think is an act of generosity and a gift that she is giving others. I also think if you want women involved in politics, then you have to be honest about the fact that sometimes the timing of all of this is incredibly complex and not easy. And pretending that it is, I think, is a disservice to everyone. But on top of all of that, I think it is interesting that you have all these male colleagues who have their own health challenges, who have chosen to keep it from their constituents. And in those cases, there's a question of, you know, how it's going to impact their service. In this case, it doesn't seem like she's actually missing any votes, that she's not able to handle constituent services. And yet the transparency feels notable.
2: It is notable. And I think of the progress we've made, and we need to stop and like smell the roses every once in a while. That her doing that reminded me of when I was a young married woman in the Missouri legislature, racing home to have sex with my husband because there was a narrow window in which that might produce a child. And I was in session, and I remember getting a speeding ticket outside of Lee Summit as I was rushing home so that I could try to make a baby. I wouldn't have ever dreamt of talking about that then. It wouldn't have been something that would have even been a good idea to do at that point, because I was so worried that people would think, well, if I'm going to have a child, I'm not capable of holding a job in the Missouri legislature or other important jobs that I might seek in the future. So I think it's healthy. I think it's good for us as a country. And, you know, more babies are always good, right?
0: I'm glad that you are telling the story now, and I look very much forward to that scene in your biopic. Senator Claire McCaskill, thank you so much. All right. Shifting gears, right now, tens of thousands of Puerto Ricans, U.S. citizens, are struggling with a basic essential, and that is water. The president of the United States has not said a word about it. Puerto Rico began rationing on Friday because of an ongoing drought and shortages caused by the island's notoriously fragile infrastructure. You can see people here having to fill buckets, bins, and barrels from a water tanker. One restaurant owner in San Juan even collects condensation from an air conditioning unit so customers can use that water to flush toilets. Puerto Rico experienced its driest July in more than a century. That is according to the U.S. Drought Monitor. We're going to be right back.

0: We talk a lot about the stakes, but now it's time to bring you the odds. It's the end of an era for a trusted aide to Iowa Republican Senator Chuck Grassley. His cherished vacuum has officially bit the dust. Grassley turned his vacuum into a minor social media star, giving her a name, Beth, sharing videos of her proudly roaring across the floor before holiday gatherings. Now, the oldest serving senator said an electrical surge made Beth unsafe to use, saying in part, "Goodbye, Beth. You have been a real workhorse. Your namesake still is hard worker. I will miss you." But there is good news. The senator says one of his constituents offered him a used Hoover, saying, "It won't surprise anybody, but I accepted. Beth is back, but newer model." I guess he can't drain the swamp. At least you can keep the floors clean. Thanks to all of you for joining us. The Moment with Katie Turr starts now.
1: Good to be back. I'm Katie Turr. It is the moment President Trump has been waiting for, the moment his former defense attorney officially becomes his attorney general, and the moment when it will become impossible to separate the president's wishes and the DOJ's commands. He's about to be sworn in. So what will it look like when Todd Blanche takes over the DOJ officially? And why did Republican skeptics like Senators Tom Tillis, John Cornyn, and Bill Cassidy ultimately decide to confirm him? Here's Cassidy on Face the Nation being asked why he said yes.
2: If you're looking for a black or white decision here, you're not going to find it. This is a gradation of gray. But what I'm told as regards the anti-weaponization fund, if you put it in the context of the political environment, the judicial environment, the process you would have to go back through in order to reinstate, that effectively is dead. Okay. Now, John Cornyn, a former state attorney general in Texas, was comfortable with it.
3: And on giving his family protection from IRS probes?
2: That's totally wrong. Totally wrong. And so I will go back. This is not a black or white decision. That is wrong, and no American should be targeted by the law, but no American should be above the law. And that, frankly, almost weighed to vote no.
3: And you are confident that he will uphold the Constitution with the upcoming elections? There are Democrats saying he may not.
2: Well, of course, there's always this existential anxiety.
3: Yes.
2: But I am as confident as you can be about the future, you are.
3: Yeah.
2: I cannot predict the future, and this is not a black or white decision, but I'm confident on that.
1: Said it's not black and white quite a few times there, and he did not, though, explain where that confidence is coming from, as it could not be coming from Todd Blanche himself, a man who has made it clear that in the fight between reality and Donald Trump, he is on the side of Donald Trump.
4: Do you have any evidence that the election was rigged? What can you tell us?
5: Well, there's a ton of evidence that the election was rigged. That's not something the DOJ needs to tell you about. There's been evidence about that for many, many years. What I can tell you is that we have multiple investigations going on in Arizona, in Georgia, in Fulton County, Georgia, and that's exactly what we're looking at. By the way, this is very difficult because they're very good. They're very good at hiding up misconduct and hiding what they're doing.
1: Joining us, Emma, is now contributor and managing editor of The Bulwark, Sam Stein, The Atlantic staff writer, Yvonne Winget Sanchez, Midas Touch chief Washington correspondent, Scott McFarlane, and Hofstra University professor of law, James Sample. Given what we just heard from the soon-to-be officially attorney general, Scott, can you help me understand where Bill Cassidy is getting that confidence about the elections?
6: Bill Cassidy made this defeatist argument that nobody can push back successfully against Trump on all these things, potentially including elections. So Todd Blanche is as good as we can get. A real mushy and respectfully weak positioning by Bill Cassidy. Here's the thing, though, and there's no way around this, Katie. In the next few days, there are two or three different inflection points where Todd Blanche has to put a filing before a court and either stand true to what he told senators or fight more for Trump. He's got to make a filing on the slush fund. Either he will say what he did to senators, the slush fund's dead, or he'll try to weasel out of that and keep the slush fund alive. He has to make a filing in the next few days on the reflecting pool, on the ballroom. Will he take the stands he took with Bill Cassidy and the others?

0: Sanders, or will he shift immediately over to a more pro-Trump filing? He's got to do that in the next couple of weeks.
1: So what are you expecting, Sam?
2: I mean, everything in our history tells us that Todd Blanche will do exactly what Trump wants. I think you can just look at what happened with Jeanine Pirro over the reflecting pool a couple of weeks ago, where she had to make a filing dismissing the charges against the so-called vandals and was quickly admonished, brought to the West Wing, sat down and yelled at. I don't think Todd Blanche wants to start his tenure off there. But back to Bill Cassidy for a second. I mean, some of these things that he was saying, to Scott's point, they did sound defeatist, but some of them didn't quite make sense. So he's saying, yes, the weaponization fund, it's dead. It was very wrong to begin with, but now it's dead. The IRS immunity, it's awful that you can have two-tier justice systems. We should never have had that at the beginning. But I'm going to vote for the guy who put those into practice. It's like saying, well, if the bank robber returns the money, we'll absolve him of the robbery. There is no reason to absolve Todd Blanche of doing these things just because he wants to be confirmed and has to put them back in place. And Cassidy basically just gave up his agency. Yeah, maybe there's no other alternative that you can think of for an attorney general that would uphold the rule of law and maybe uphold the Constitution. But that doesn't necessarily mean you have to vote for that person. You can actually advise and consent, advise being the key word here. And he didn't do that. He gave up his agency right away. And now Todd Blanche has the backing of the Senate to do exactly what Scott laid out, make these signings and stick in Trump's good graces.
1: Yeah, and so I guess the issue here, one of the really uncomfortable tensions, is that you are about to see Todd Blanche, potentially if they open it up to us, swear an oath to a system that he has said, James, is rigged against his client.
3: Yeah, rigged
1: How
3: against,
1: does that work?
3: Rigged against his former actual client, who is now his effective client. It doesn't work. It is structurally inconsistent. And to Sam's point, on the Cassidy vote, I mean, he gave up all the leverage, right? You say it was totally wrong. The IRS immunity has not budged. It is the same immunity that they established when they made that deal, a deal that was a non-deal between non-adversarial parties. If it's totally wrong, why give up the leverage? And in that same interview, Cassidy said in a clip that we didn't play, he said that this was he was choked up making the vote because it was a part of history.
1: It was an honor to represent his state and to be there.
3: To cast the deciding vote at this historic moment. The man was not passing the Civil Rights Act or the Affordable Care Act or any notable piece of legislation. He was voting to confirm the former defense counsel as the attorney general for the president.
1: Yeah, but I think the discomfort there, and I wonder how much of it has to do with what could come next. I mean, you could see that he was emotional. He clearly had some misgivings. The best possible decision in a field of bad decisions, as Scott was laying out for Todd Blanche. There does seem to be this hope, Yvonne, that maybe he's saying this in public for show because he needs to appease Donald Trump. But behind the scenes, maybe he'll become a Mike Pence or he'll become a Bill Barr when it really matters. Have you seen evidence of people continuing to do that in Arizona, or are the conversations you're having about the officials who are either in charge now or who want to be in charge in this next election cycle where they might go with this?
4: Sure. I mean, what I have seen evidence of is a vast number of Trump supporters and Republicans who want the administration to follow through on their promises to make people whole, J6ers whole, people like Tina Peters, who was convicted of, being involved in illegal activity to try to help prove that the 2020 election was inaccurate, to make these people whole. They have created an environment in which there is an expectation that Blanche and others will do what needs to be done, and they will find the means to do it.
1: Andy Biggs is running to be the governor of the state of Arizona. Has he backed off of any of his election claims in that race?
4: What you see Mr. Biggs doing in this moment is not talking about 2020 at all. He understands the vice that he is in. He understands the tightrope that he is walking. He understands that he is running against a Democrat, Governor Katie Hobbs, an incumbent, who made a name for herself standing for the integrity of the 2020 election. He understands that it turns off independent voters and centrist Republicans. At the same time, if he acknowledges that perhaps the 2020 election was fair and accurate, he risks angering the president and a third of the MAGA base. And you can't win an election in a politically competitive state like Arizona by angering these people. So I think you can see him not talk a lot about it front and center. We'll see if his supporters will let him get away with that.
1: My question broadly, and this is a question that we've asked multiple times, is what happens come election day if Donald Trump or Republicans and the party lose in Arizona, if they lose in Texas, if they lose in other key places, places they think they should be winning in? What does Donald Trump demand of Todd Blanche? And then what does Todd Blanche then try to demand of the people in those various states? Let me play a little bit from Mehdi Hasan talking to Ty Cobb, one of Donald Trump's former White House attorneys. Listen to what he says.
5: If the midterms don't go Trump's way this fall, is there any world in which Todd Blanche stands up to Trump if he's asked to find some fake evidence of voter fraud? Or are we screwed now?
6: We're screwed.
5: Great. That's what I suspected.
1: What do you think?
3: It's a great soundbite, and he's not wrong. I mean, the scary thing here is that as a matter of authority, very little has changed because of this vote. Todd Blanche was the deputy attorney general, acting attorney general, and could have continued as the acting attorney general for the rest of the term. But as a practical matter, that may not change much. But what this essentially does is endorse a constitutional theory that the Department of Justice is Donald Trump, that the norms of separation no longer apply. And you heard an exchange when Todd Blanche was before Congress with Senator Coons, who asked him whether he would maintain any independence of the Justice Department. And he said that Article 2 of the Constitution gives Donald Trump the authority of the executive branch, period, full stop. That is the unitary executive theory. And the idea here is that Congress created the Department of Justice in 1870. Congress can define the scope of its authority. Congress can fund its appropriations. This is a novel theory, but it is one that has a lot of power.
1: I'm just wondering how far we've come here, because during Donald Trump's first term, Sam, you know, when he tried to deny the results of the 2020 election, he had a lot of people around him who pushed back and said, no, you can't do that. Bill Barr being one of them. I just mentioned him a moment ago. And a lot of Republicans in Congress said that it was BS as well, only to flip on it. I mean, there were Republicans serving in Congress at the time who flipped on it because maybe they felt physically endangered by the president's supporters, or maybe they just didn't want to get on his bad side, whatever. But there were others outside of politics in that moment who continued to say that the election was not stolen. And one of them was Mike Rogers. Mike Rogers is now running for Senate again in Michigan, and he has changed his tune on the election. We have first a before quote from the New York Times, which I'll read, and then I'll play you, or then I'll read to you what he's been saying on X. He says he's denounced Trump's efforts to undermine the election. This is before, as cause for both concern and alarm. He ripped the president's pressure on Georgia's top election official as more gangster than presidential. And as for Mr. Trump's role in the riot at the U.S. Capitol on January 6th, Mr. Rogers declared, "You're damn right you had responsibility for this." Okay, skeptical back then. Here he is now. "I am thankful for President Trump's commitment to transparency. The news coming out of the White House tonight is deeply troubling, especially that of a voter fraud scheme right here in Michigan." So what happened? Why is Mike Rogers now moving? What happened? What does Donald Trump do to people? And what should we be worried about? I mean, are we really screwed, as Ty Cobb thinks we are?
2: That's a lot to unpack. I feel like, with respect to Mike Rogers, I mean, I guess the simplest explanation is that Trump has made election denialism not just some crazy belief that a few people will latch onto, but part of the Republican doctrinaire. It's now you are a majority Republican if you believe that the administration of our elections is inherently flawed and corrupt. And that's just part of the party. It's no different than if a Democrat were to convince everyone that Medicare for all is the predominant healthcare policy for the Democratic Party. And I think what honestly happened is that Trump, after 2020, after January 6th, when he was exiled for a couple days, maybe a couple weeks, there was a crossroads moment. And Republicans very much chose to take the road that led back to Trump. It started with Kevin McCarthy going down there, kind of kept going as Trump pushed the election lies. It obviously accelerated during the campaign. And when Trump became the nominee, he brought with it his platform. And the platform included that elections are corrupt. And so now that's the Republican Party platform. So that's obviously quite damaging, but it requires people like Mike Rogers to get on board. It would be, you know, odd for him not to. With respect to whether we're screwed or not, look, who knows? Who can see a crystal ball, right? Yeah. I guess the optimistic case is you can look at 2018, right, where Trump lost badly and the House flipped something like 40 seats and they got seated. And that was that. That's the optimistic case. And you can see Trump kind of laying the groundwork by saying that Republicans are pulling badly, but not him, almost as if he's getting ready to say that this is their fault, not mine. And therefore they, you know, they lost and I didn't. So that's the optimistic case. But the negative case is that that was 2018. And then we went through 2020. And 2020 proved that you didn't have to be exiled if you said that the elections were rigged and that you could get away with it and even be rewarded for it in the ballot box. And that gives me a lot of anxiety about 2026, because people are going to mimic what Trump did. They're going to say that their own elections were rigged. They're going to do all the stuff that he did. And then you have the possibility post-election of people like Mike Johnson saying, you know what, we can't seat these people in the House because their election's in dispute. That's a real problem.
1: I wonder if that's a real possibility, Scott. Do you see that as a real possibility, that people won't have a spine, they won't stand up to this, and they'll see their own political prospects? They'll put their own political prospects and power above rule of law and democracy.
0: A lot of local election officials are much more prepared for the next wave of disinformation. They dealt with it 6 years ago. They're ready for lots of different peculiar arguments from Trump, and they're ready for Trump to sow seeds of distrust before the election, on election day, and after. They have attorneys who are more prepared. The discrediting of Trump to judges shouldn't go understated. Him bringing Todd Blanche to make arguments to the courts about election fraud now, it's going to be even harder than it was 6 years ago when it was rushed out of court. Bringing these things to court and standing by them, it's like giving kids carrots and lima beans for dessert. You can try it. It's just not going to go over well. It's not going to land. It's not going to work.
1: Yeah, well, there's that. There's also the what could happen if they just don't want to accept it, and whether another January 6th might be possible. All right, everyone, thank you so much. We're going to move on. Coming up next, what Republicans in Congress haven't done that could cost them in the midterms, and later what a drastically depleted stock of the military's most important weapons means for the war in Iran.

0: Senate Republicans will put off the most challenging parts of President Trump's legislative agenda until mid-September, leaving a sizable to-do list of promises made by President Trump largely unfulfilled. And it gives vulnerable House Republicans less to run on. Joining us, former Pennsylvania Congressman Charlie Dent, Sam Stein, Scott McFarland, back with us as well. So, Charlie, what could Republicans have used that they failed to address this session?
1: Well, they're really in a bit of a bind because they don't have a whole lot to run on. The one big beautiful bill is their signature piece of legislation, and so the only thing they can really talk about there are tax cuts, or no taxes on tips, no taxes on overtime. Okay, that's popular, but the bill itself was very unpopular. So they don't have a lot to talk about. They can talk about the border being secure, but they've lost their advantage on the immigration issue because of these excessive enforcement actions by ICE. So they really don't have a great agenda to run on. So now they're moving into September. And by the way, the only thing they're going to probably accomplish before September 30th is a bill to just continue resolution to fund the government until December 14th. I mean, they're not going to be able to do much else. So I think they know that. The die has been cast largely for this midterm election, but there's not a whole lot they can do. The Save America Act, which the president is obsessed with, you know, really doesn't move the needle either. They really couldn't even implement it if it were enacted into law, but it's not particularly popular either. So they really don't have a lot they can really run on other than basically contrasting themselves to the Democratic Socialist movement. That's what they're going to probably end up doing. You know, we're not them.
0: They didn't get the SAVE Act, Scott. They didn't get budget reconciliation. They don't have crypto legislation. What did they get done?
2: This U.S. House over the last few weeks, Katie, has been like that bad middle school class when the substitute teacher's in, and not even like the good substitute teacher, the one who can't keep things under control. Here are some small bore things they could have done. I have Missouri Republicans and upstate New York Democrats who told me they're okay with that gas tax holiday. There's actually bipartisan support for it. It's a controversial idea, but they could have come together to pause federal gas taxes, to lower gas prices. They never got around to it. There are, by my count, as of this afternoon, 826 bills in the U.S. House and Senate on artificial intelligence. They didn't move on them, even though there's an urgency from the public, especially young people, to see government do something about this. There were things they could get together on, but they couldn't get together on anything through all the knuckleheadery.
0: Well, why not?
2: Well, some of this is a gridlocked floor in the U.S. House where things like releasing of the Epstein files, things like the SAVE Act, paralyze movement in the House on just about anything. The Senate, as it often does, backlogs its work into a very finite period of time. They did it again last week. Now they had to punt till September, things where there is a bipartisan coalition, including reforming college sports, which has a unique coalition of people. They ran out of space and time. I think election years starve you of oxygen and time in a unique way, too.
0: There's also just, I mean, the economy looms so large. Everybody's been going on summer vacation. I was off. Gas prices are nuts. Even if you're taking a driving vacation, if you're trying to fly somewhere, God forbid you miss a flight, trying to rebook is going to cost you thousands upon thousands of dollars. A girlfriend of mine had this problem and got stuck in Boston for a couple days. Sam, the economy is not good the way the president is selling it, that people just don't believe it. They're not buying it. When you're looking at the Bureau of Labor Statistics, running the numbers for food alone right now, if you wanted to have a barbecue in June, everything besides chicken was up. Everything besides chicken was up. And people feel that. They feel that. And this Congress, run by Republicans, has not addressed it.
3: You don't think he gets an A++++, 150% score on the economy? No. Also, on the food prices, it's not just the prices of food. It's like every week there's another item that you can't eat because it's going to give you, like, you know, diarrhea, right? Like, there's lettuce, jalapenos, bacon. It's not great to go out there and shop and wondering if you're going to make yourself sick by what you're buying. And I do think this, you know, it does have effect on the psyche of the public, right? It's not just exhausting, which it can be, but it's obviously pinching people in horrible places. You know, there's been great reporting from people just at the gas station where they're talking about how hard it is to fill up your tank and how much, especially during the summer, that forces you into these uncomfortable situations and decisions that you have to make about what to purchase and how to get places and where to go. And then on top of that, you look at the job market and the latest data where, you know, the numbers are not great. Obviously, we lost jobs. But beyond that, if you look under the hood a little bit, it was like we're approaching, you know, a huge glut of people who are unemployed for 6 months or more. So it's just getting a job when you're unemployed. All this is contributing to these poll numbers that we see. And I do think there's some of that contributing to why Congress can get stuff done, because they don't, you know, they recognize they have to figure out some sort of solution. But I do wonder to the degree to which Trump saying everything's great and dandy prevents them from actually doing something that might address some of the real harm that folks are experiencing out there.
0: So what can they run on, Charlie?
1: Hey, so they're going to run against the Democrats. They're going to run against the Democrat Socialists of America. Look, this midterm referendum, this midterm is a referendum on the president of the United States, the economy, and his conduct in office. That's the main thing. So the Republicans' only chance is to try to turn this into a choice election, which is very, very difficult. And so the choice that they're going to make, I think, or they're going to basically lay it out that the Democratic Socialists like Mamdani and El Sayed and others are the Democratic Party, and saying that's the alternative and that they are worse than we are. I think that's a simple argument. I don't see a real policy argument here. I think we just discussed about, you know, a gasoline tax holiday. I think it's a bad idea. Wouldn't affect the price at the pump. They can't do much. They have three problems going in this midterm: the Iran war, the economy, and the president's conduct in office. I mean, and they really can't do much about any of those things right now, at least before the election. So right now, it's all about the Democrats being worse than they are.
0: Does that work, Sam? It has worked in the past.
3: Has it worked in the past all that much? I guess in some cases,
0: well,
3: I go
0: back
3: to 2018.
0: Running on fear and running on xenophobia. Oh, yeah, certainly.
3: Yes, and I referenced 2018 in the A block. If you remember that, that was about caravans, right? It was about caravans coming to the border, and we're going to be overrun by illegal immigrants. And it didn't work. That doesn't mean it can't work. Obviously, it's worked in certain occasions, especially during presidential years. But I think it works when you can paint with a broader scope as opposed to individualized races. And so I don't really foresee a situation in which, like, people voting in, let's say, I don't know, Colorado are like, you know what? I saw that ad with Zohra Mamdani in it, and that really is, like, spooking me. Maybe that's the case. Maybe some people feel that way. But I just think the macro trends are a little bit too strong for something like that.
0: All right, everybody, thank you again. Sam and Charlie, appreciate it. Scott, don't go too far. Coming up next, why a former defense secretary is saying this is a, quote, dangerous moment for the United States.

0: We have certain types of munitions that are very powerful, that we have unlimited, virtual unlimited supply. We have others where it's a little bit tighter.
1: That right there, the president admitting what has been widely reported, at least kind of admitting it, that the U.S. is facing a munitions shortage. A bit tighter is how he's describing certain stockpiles. According to new reporting from Reuters, the U.S. has used virtually all of its most important weapons at a rate that the defense industry cannot quickly replace. The Washington Post obtained a memo in which Deputy Defense Secretary Steve Feinberg gave weapons manufacturers just 21 days to come up with plans to speed up production. A Pentagon spokesman said working with industries to accelerate production is nothing new. Joining us, MS Now national security reporter David Rode, veteran foreign policy journalist and author of Cosmopolitics on Substack, Elise Labbitt, and Atlantic staff writer Tom Nichols. All right, so Leon Panetta, David, called this poor planning and then also said it is a dangerous moment for the United States. What exactly are we short on?
2: Expensive missiles that stop Iranian drone attacks and ballistic missile attacks, periods. The kind of attacks that killed four American service members last month in Jordan. And it seems the Iranians have actually been trying to trick the U.S. into using its interceptors. There were some reports that American commanders have to decide which, you know, Iranian incoming drone or missile they'll have to choose to shoot down because they have so few missiles. And you mentioned this letter from the Deputy Defense Secretary. It's extraordinary. I mean, this is military malpractice.
1: He says it's nothing new.
2: It's not. To order in the middle of this, as we reach the six-month mark of the largest war the U.S. has been in since Iraq or Afghanistan, something is clearly wrong when the Deputy Defense Secretary is giving them 21 days and demanding a faster turnaround of these specific weapons. So I believe the press reports here more than I do
1: so
2: officials.
1: So my question to Elise was going to be, if we know this, if Reuters is able to report this, if David is able to report this, the Iranians must know this. And as David was indicating, it's pretty clear the Iranians do know this if they're trying to lure us into using some of our more expensive munitions.
3: That's right. And also, not only did we give them to Ukraine, and now the Iranians are luring the U.S. into using these more sophisticated missiles while, you know, they're using these asymmetric drones also. I mean, the Iranians have played a kind of band hand pretty well in terms of using some of these drone technology around and some of its proxies like the Houthis are as well. But not only do the Iranians know this, but I think what's even more concerning is that the Chinese know this, other U.S. adversaries know this. And so they can do the math just as well as the U.S. And is this a time for the Chinese to go after Taiwan when they know that the U.S. arsenal is running low? I'm not saying that they're doing that, but certainly this is in the minds of the Chinese in terms of U.S. kind of power and prestige based on our military arsenal overseas. And I think that's also what concerns someone like former Secretary of Defense Panetta, that not only does it ruin our leverage with Iran, but also our other adversaries around the world.
1: Tom, should this have been something they planned for or predicted ahead of going to war with Iran?
4: You know, any planning would have been good. At least at the strategic level. What happened is the president said, I want to knock over the Iranian regime. And the military, as is their job, said, well, we have all of these sets of operations we can do. We can strike this, we can strike that, we can strike these areas, we can destroy these things. The problem is those don't accumulate to a strategic effect unless you have a plan for actually toppling the regime, which is what Trump thought he was going to do, despite denying it now. Not only should they have thought about it, but they did think about it. The military and the intelligence community and others, anybody who's ever wargamed anything in this region knows that this was going to be the Iranian move. That's why other presidents didn't do it. President Trump kind of likes to brag that, you know, no president ever did this. That's right, because they were smart and they knew that this was going to be a very bad idea. And to go back to the point about the missile stocks, you know, years ago, we could have given a fraction of this many weapons to Ukraine to great strategic effect against Russia. Now we've spent them down in a fruitless attempt to topple the Iranian regime. And now we're left facing Russia and China and other bad guys with stocks that are obviously depleted. You didn't need classified information to know that we've spent a lot of missiles that we shouldn't have been spending in a war that we weren't going to achieve our strategic goals in.
1: Can our defense industry supply us, resupply us that quickly? Can they? I mean, even on the cheaper stuff, the drones, can they turn it around that fast? The Ukrainians have been doing a good job of getting things going quite quickly.
2: Yes, but we, you know, the Trump administration has shunned Ukraine and not, you know, used that technology. We have adopted such an expensive model of creating these missiles. Each Patriot, it costs millions of dollars. So the quick answer is no, we can't replenish the most advanced type of missiles. And it just draws into, you know, a big question about the broader American defense base and the strategy here. This administration is also asking for $1.5 trillion in total budget. The president himself wants a Trump-class battleship produced that includes nuclear reactors as how they would run the how they'd run these ships. No one feels that ship is needed, so we've become sort of too reliant on very expensive weapon systems that take a long time to produce.
1: Elise?
3: Yeah, I think one of the things that we're missing here is that this is what happens when, you know, the president does not really kind of take long listen to his military advisors. I mean, this is all being done because the president's kind of erratic lack of strategic planning. Presumably, as Tom said, as David said, you do have planners in the military that could help lay out not just, as I was saying, not just what's going out with Iran, but really put that together in the whole chessboard of U.S. defense posture around the world. When the president says, you know, just launch another couple of bombs here, or another couple of missiles there, it doesn't fit into that plan. Secretary Hegseth really isn't seen as someone who has that strategic acumen. And it's really unclear who's giving the president that kind of long, broader strategic vision.
1: Or if he's been given it, whether he's listening to it. And this gets us to what, Tom, you wrote about, and your piece was great today. It's called Trump's Irrationality is Dangerous, and you have a lot of different examples of this, but you say the war in Iran has shown that Trump's inability to perceive reality has become truly dangerous. You say he cannot draw links between cause and effect.
4: Right. He operates a faith-based set of policies. And normally that's not entirely dangerous. I mean, if he really wants to believe tariffs work, despite, you know, years, decades of evidence that they don't work, he can do that, and the cost is economic. He doesn't understand. I raise tariffs over here, prices go up over there. He doesn't seem to realize that he can't just wish things into reality. When you're in a war, that's exceedingly dangerous because human lives are at stake and the safety of the nation is at stake. And so he just can't seem to understand why hitting them one more time doesn't make them do stuff. He has lived in a world where he orders people to do things and they say, okay, you know, in both his private life when he was a businessman and now, you know, where he says do things and people say, okay, sir, we'll do them. The Iranians don't take orders from Donald Trump. Neither does Putin. Neither does China. And he just can't seem to comprehend a world that he can't make go the way he wants to go just by insisting on it.
1: And you said it's not going to change. You end the piece with, like other authoritarians before him, the president has retreated irrevocably behind the walls of his own forbidden city of the mind, a place where he is the emperor. His judgment is always right, and his commands must always be obeyed. It's a good place to end it. Everyone, thank you very much. Coming up next, how law enforcement might be using license plate cameras to track you everywhere you go.

0: I want that world to be one where we trust one another. A world where newcomers to the community are greeted with open arms and kindness. Flock is not that. Where we could be spending our money uniting our community and building it into something for everyone to trust in, we instead send it to unproven tech oligarchs to invade and spy on our communities. That spying is not without consequence.
1: He's talking about Flock. You might not have heard of it, a Flock camera, but the chances are that despite that, you have already been surveilled by one or by technology just like it. They're license plate readers officially. Unofficially, they're much more. They've been used by law enforcement to track people they're looking for, like a Texas woman accused of performing her own abortion. A Wisconsin man who bought marijuana across state lines. In Ohio, a police officer is accused of using Flock cameras to track a romantic partner improperly. And people are clearly pretty concerned about it, like the man you just heard from in Fridley, Minnesota, at a town hall out there. Every single state in this union uses them, except for the state of Alaska. And the company has contracts with 7,000 law enforcement agencies, 40% of all the departments in the United States, according to the New York Times. Flock's chief executive, Garrett Langley, acknowledged in an interview with the Times that their technology raises complicated issues. He says it's, quote, going to be an ongoing debate, probably forever. We should have this debate and we should continue to evolve our point of view as a society of what we're comfortable with and what level of safety we want. That debate, we're just at the beginning of it. And we're seeing a lot of unanimity in how people feel about it. It is not hard to imagine how far technology like this could go, potentially using it for immigration enforcement, tracking women trying to get abortions, etc., tracking people's attendance at political events, religious affiliations. It's a lot. And voters on all sides of the political spectrum are worried about this. And it's making for strange bedfellows, which means they're potentially potent demands for change.

0: You've heard about this. Max Miller, a Republican congressman accused of abusing his wife and young daughter. Well, he's likely going to remain on the ballot this November after a key deadline passed over the weekend that would allow Republicans to replace him. He didn't resign. Miller, who has faced intense calls to resign and drop his reelection bid, including from his former father-in-law, Senator Bernie Moreno, has denied that he will drop out and denied the allegations. Scott McFarlane is back with me. So, Scott, these allegations are serious. It's a lot. Why isn't Max Miller resigning despite all the pressure?
1: He has just 1 hour until Republicans are stuck with Max Miller as their nominee in the Ohio 7th. He argues he's using a page from the Trump playbook circa 2016, which you know better than anybody, Katie, where he pushes back and punches back against scandal or accusations to try to bolster his support. And Max Miller is not Donald Trump. Not sure how that's going to play out, but he's going to stick with this. And the Democrat who's running against him, Brian Poindexter, just interviewed him, a union pipe fitter representing Brook Park, Ohio, a population center in that district, says it's no matter whether it's Max Miller or somebody else. Poindexter says the Democrats are going to win this seat. The momentum is on their side, and these suburban Cleveland communities seem to be fixing for a change. Max Miller is not going to make that change. He is going to stay on the ballot through November.
0: It's kind of an issue when you have your father-in-law saying you should resign and your father-in-law is a Republican senator in that state, no?
1: And Max Miller's constituents are his former father-in-law, Bernie Moreno's constituents. And it was other Republican senators urging him to get out of this race. It's a lot of Republicans who publicly urged Max Miller to get out of this race. But Donald Trump's not one of them, which gives Miller some form, I think he believes, of a mandate to plow ahead. To be clear of what this district is, it's very blue Cleveland suburbs down south to rural and Amish country, Ohio, where it gets very red. There's a purple suburb in between, Medina County, bellwether of Ohio, which will decide whether Democrats can wrest this seat away from Republicans on a narrow playing field. Every seat matters. Max Miller staying in this race, it matters.
0: Democrats, as you know, Scott, have been replacing people because of allegations. You have Eric Swalwell, who had to drop out of the California governor's race. You had Graham Platner having to drop out of the Maine Senate race. Why are Democrats moving in this direction, Republicans not?
1: Well, there is one counterfactual there. You have Chuck Edwards in Western North Carolina, stood down from his reelection campaign after a damning House Ethics Committee report about his management of young staff. But there does seem to be a weight on the side of Democrats to self-correct or to try to get somebody more electable on the ballot. I think Republicans want Max Miller gone. And the fact that he intransigently stuck with this is ticking off a lot of Democrat or Republicans in Ohio. Katie, a reminder, there's a real competitive gubernatorial race and a real competitive U.S. Senate race in Ohio. Max Miller is not helping anybody's cause in that district.
0: All right, Scott, thank you so much. We're going to take a look at the White House right now, going to the Oval Office. Todd Blanche has just been confirmed as the Attorney General. Donald Trump is also signing an executive order on childhood vaccines. This would upend the nation's childhood vaccine schedule. The EO is called the gold standard childhood vaccine recommendations, and the White House would divide vaccines into three categories and direct federal agencies to take steps to advance them to the maximum extent feasible. It says all childhood immunizations should be administered at separate medical visits. This is according to a draft that was obtained by the Washington Post. We'll see what the exact text of the order says. Specifically, they want to separate the MMR vaccine, the measles, mumps, and rubella vaccines for separate visits. Studies have shown the MMR vaccine is safe. But a lot of people out there who are vaccine skeptics believe that giving them to children together causes problems. Doctors are concerned that if you separate them out too much and create more medical visits, doctor visits for kids in that age range, parents are going to miss it. And kids are going to go without for longer and potentially be put at risk for these very serious viruses. We're going to watch this. If he takes any questions, we will go back in. But in the meantime, sit tight. The moment continues after a quick break.

0: Accountability is coming.
1: Good to be with you. I'm Katie Turr. Georgia Senator John Ossoff has gotten really good at explaining what's happening at the White House. American politics is coin-operated, he says. Money goes in, favors come out. It's a message that he repeats over and over again, and with good reason. Trump and his family keep getting richer. And that's saying something. Trump's first term was already historically lucrative. He oversaw the largest business empire of any president in history. You remember the hotel. This time around, though, he's blown the doors off, declaring at least $2.2 billion in profit. And we're not even halfway through this presidency yet. $800 million of that has come from his family's crypto business alone. Donald Trump defends this booming business because he says nobody cares. The question is he right? Does nobody care? What does that have to do with the price of milk, they might say? Except corruption has been creeping up as a concern. It's kind of hard to avoid when there's a constant stream of stories about how his kids, his wife, his friends are cutting business deals. Echelon Insight has been asking voters about it. In December of 2024, only 8% named political corruption as the biggest issue. Today, 17% of voters named political corruption as the biggest issue facing the country, putting it behind only the cost of living. The same poll found a majority believe the president should not be using his office to enrich himself. Just 11% said it's okay for a sitting U.S. president to privately earn significant amounts of money through business while in the Oval Office. 56% said no, including 63% of independent voters. And when voters were asked about the president and crypto, 55% said they disapproved of the $1.4 billion in income earned through his family's cryptocurrency ventures. Overall, in fact, voters say corruption is a big problem that permeates all layers of our government and across the political spectrum. Republicans, Democrats, and independents all say they want something to be done about it. So will they be the ones doing something about it with their vote? Joining us, comedian with The Good Liars, Jason Selvig, Hofstra University law professor James Sample, Mitt Romney's chief 2012 campaign strategist, Stu Stevens, and host of Runaway Country, Alex Wagner. So let's get down to the nitty-gritty on this, Alex. He's personally made billions in industries that he oversees, crypto for one. His family's making foreign deals, is connected to federal contracts while he is president. He's got a cabinet full of billionaires, a brain trust with even more, including three billionaires alone, Musk, Adelson, and Mellon, who have accounted for more than a third of the $1.5 billion spent to elect him. A tax bill that he pushed that gave folks like them, those billionaires and other one percenters, a tax cut the CBO said was three times bigger than what the bottom 60% got while cutting food assistance and Medicaid. Is this a scandal anymore, Alex, or is it?

0: Is a business model.
1: I think it's a business model. I mean, it's a scandal and a business model, I guess I should say. And I think we have to ask ourselves as both a body politic and a society why it's not more of a scandal. I mean, I will say I think Ossoff is onto something, twinning the economic anxiety and uncertainty that most Americans feel right now with the profligate spending and self-enrichment of the Trump family and Trump administration. I think that that's a potent line of political attack. But I mean, the scale of corruption here is unlike anything we've seen in American politics. And yes, while American concern about corruption is ticking up, it should be sky high. And one, you know, so we have to ask ourselves, why isn't it? I mean, I think it's a couple reasons. First and foremost, I think we have dual sets of realities in terms of news and information. I think that there's a certain section of the country that doesn't believe some of the reporting about Trump's levels of corruption. I think the Republican Party has completely given up on policing corruption and basically says it's going to ride out scandal as a strategy, as a standing strategy. I think that, you know, we have come a long way. And by that, I mean, we've slipped a long way since the days of, you know, Watergate and the Pentagon Papers. But also, I think Americans look around and they're like, self-enrichment is the name of the game. You know, they see creators and people on social media cashing in with, you know, ad endorsements and endorsements and, you know, brand partnerships. And they don't do a lot of distinction between today's influencers and the president of the United States. So when they see him engaged in, you know, self-enrichment and shameless self-promotion, I think there's almost like a higher degree of tolerance for that in this year and in this moment than any other time in our history.
0: It makes me really miss the 90s when it was really yes. uncool to sell out and take a corporate business deal like we see everybody do now. The business community, Stu, seems to be treating this as a business model. Here's a major donor, also a venture capitalist by the name of Chamath Palihapitiya, who basically laid it all out in a podcast a little bit earlier this year.
2: I was a lifelong Democrat, okay? I was a mega donor to the Democrats. You know, like, dinner with Obama level donor, okay? I couldn't get a phone call return from the White House to save my life. The Trump administration is totally different. There's not a single person there you can't get on the phone and talk to. I'll give you an example of this. A friend of mine's company was really impacted with these tariffs in a bad way, okay? This is like a really amazing, legitimate American business, 150-year-old business, family-owned, all this stuff. And I was able to call the deputy chief of staff and I said, hey, can you talk to the CEO and just so hear on the ground? He's like instantly putting me on the phone.
0: Stu, pay to play.
3: Yeah, I think he thinks that's a positive. It's not a positive. That's not how it's supposed to work. That when you donate, you can get, you know, Fring can get the president, chief of staff on the phone. Look, you know, I think this is like anything in politics. It's up to candidates to make this an issue. I don't remember a poll showing hope and change as the number one issue in America in 2006. But Obama campaign in 2007, they made it that. It's really, you have to tie this all together. And I think it's really important that Democrats start talking about holding this criminality of the Trump administration across the board accountable. So what's happening with ICE is linked to what's happening to corruption. This is all about the violation of the law. And we should remember that when the Supreme Court said that Trump had immunity, it was for official acts. And Trump keeps saying, this stuff, this crypto stuff, it has nothing to do with what I'm doing as president. It's just happening. Which I think, you know, hopefully that someday a prosecutor will introduce that in their opening argument. The president says this isn't anything to do with this official acts. So let's look at it and see what it is. So I think it can be a very big deal, and I hope that Democrats really prosecute Trump. That's what they need to do, and prosecute every Republican who accepts it, which is pretty much, as you said, every Republican.
0: Let's linger on that for a second. Does he have a point with it not being an official act, all the crypto stuff, and potentially prosecutable?
4: I want the answer to be yes, but I think the answer is no. I think Stu absolutely has a point in terms of prosecuting in the court of public opinion. But over the last 15 years, the Supreme Court has dramatically narrowed the scope of what you can think of as corruption law. So Skilling, a case that narrowed what counts as honest services fraud, which is the statutory term for what we think of as bribery. Then McDonnell, a case that involved the Virginia governor and narrowed the scope of what counts as an official act. Then Snyder, a case that literally said that what every single rank and file American would think of as an absolute bribe, a kickback, is a gratuity, not a bribe, as long as it's paid after the fact. And then Trump v. United States. What Trump v. United States also says is that if you think about a crypto purchase or a token sale, you wouldn't even be able to introduce evidence of that because it would be official action and it would be outside the scope of the evidentiary privilege that the court
0: granted. Okay, so if it's in the public sphere, let me add this to the long list of corruption allegations and maybe just at the very least uncomfortable relationships that are out there. Here's from the Wall Street Journal on donor access. If a company encounters an issue with the federal government that comes to Trump's attention, he will want to know how much the company gave. According to a person familiar with the matter, at times he'll rib the corporate leaders who haven't met the goals he set. Lockheed Martin gave more than $10 million in late 2025 and early 26 related to America's 250th anniversary and infrastructure projects in the Washington area, people familiar with the matter said. In June, the Pentagon awarded Lockheed a contract worth up to $35 billion to make missiles to replace U.S. stockpiles drawn down by the war with Iran. So, Jason, does any of this break through? I mean, you have that venture capitalist and these very powerful companies who can donate a ton of money and get the chief of staff or the president on the phone. What about the people that you talk to out there? Can they donate a dollar or two or 10 and get the president or the chief of staff on the phone to say, hey, these tariffs aren't working for me?
5: No, actually. And it's been interesting in the last few months going out because I've tried to talk to as many Trump supporters as I can about this, the billions of dollars that Donald Trump has made. And they have an answer to it that probably shouldn't surprise you. They say, well, Donald Trump's a great businessman. Of course he's going to make money. And I say $2 billion plus in 1 year, that's a lot of money. And the business model is not like running his businesses. It's actually access to Donald Trump. And their response a lot of times is, well, he's donating his salary. So he's donating his $400,000 and making billions of dollars. The numbers don't add up with it.
0: Let me play. We have one of your interviews. This is for a Trump voter in Florida. Let's play it. This is from May.
6: Donald Trump has literally profited $4 billion since he became president, his companies.
7: He was a billionaire before he got into office. And of course, he's going to continue to make money.
6: But that is a huge jump in his personal wealth. $4 billion. That doesn't seem like that's corrupt to you, him, Donald Trump, profiting $4 billion?
7: Absolutely not. He's well invested. I mean, be for real.
6: His company's doing business with foreign nations. You don't think that's a little corrupt?
7: He separated himself. Anything going on with the Trump Organization is taken care of by other people right now.
6: Okay.
7: Yeah.
6: But it's still Donald Trump's companies that are making the money. Like, he is personally going to make a lot of money because of those deals
7: and
6: with foreign
7: companies. Thank God. He deserves every dime he gets. The sacrifices he is making for this country are priceless.
0: Jason, it reminds me a lot of the interviews that I did during the 2016 campaign. You'd see that that fervent devotion to Donald Trump and the ability to justify anything away, anything at all, grab him by the, you know, whatever, like that was justified away. Doesn't matter. They loved him so much.
5: Yeah.
0: You're in the Villages in Florida. There's a big Trump supporting community down there. Do you get a sense that those reactions that you're getting are limited to the deeper MAGA districts, or is it still widespread?
5: Well, what's interesting in the last few months is, since the war in Iran, there's been a change with some of the Trump supporters. And these are the people decked out in full MAGA gear. You know, some people have Trump tattoos, and they're talking about the gas prices now, and they're saying, this is actually hurting us. This is hurting us, and we want Trump to either figure this out or get out of there and bring the gas prices down. And I think that's what Democrats should probably do in the midterms, is you have to tie this back into the economy, because that's the issue that matters most to the most amount of people. And it's Trump supporters as well. And I think now you're seeing it with the numbers at some of these events. It's the people that go are still the diehard Trump supporters, but the numbers are not as big as they were, you know, even last year when he was holding.
0: So we played John Ossoff at the top. Let's play Troy Jackson trying to tie all this into the economy and people like you.
8: That's why, you know, we have the government we have. These billionaires have bought the government, and we don't have enough money to buy it back. And I am sick of that, and many, many people across the state and country are sick of it.
0: So Troy Jackson is the guy that replaced Graham Plattner. He's running for Senate in Maine. Are you hearing enough of that out there, Stu, for your liking?
3: Well, I think it's a really good argument that Democrats are putting together here. Ossoff is a great example of that. Look, I really don't think there's any use talking to these Trump voters like this, because if I was doing a poll, I would ask, I do a poll, and we ask a screening question, do you believe Donald Trump won the 2020 election? If you say yes, just throw him out of the poll. What? There's nothing you're going to say that's going to change their vote. But that number is shrinking. And the very favorable is really what drives voters, and the very unfavorable. So when you look at these numbers, what are Trump's faves? You have to really look at what are the very faves. And that is decreasing faster than just his overall favorable numbers. So look, there's not a big pro-corruption lobby out there. And it's important to call this stuff corruption. And it's important to talk about the people who are benefiting from it, which are across the Trump administration, which is really, I think, what's different about these cases like McDonald and these people. That was limited to him. It was not an administration-wide corruption. So this is sort of like a mob. And since the very beginning, if you worked in politics, you saw how Trump set up his campaign in 2015. It was a criminal enterprise. And they took over the RNC. And they used it as a money laundering to the family. So, look, it's up to every candidate out there to make this relevant. And I think they have the material to do so.
0: I guess one of the concerns that people might have is that there is a wide swath of people out there, Alex, who are disengaged. And they look at the allegations against Donald Trump and they say, well, Democrats do the same thing. They're just as corrupt. And part of this is, I think, was ushered in by Citizens United, all the money that started pouring into political campaigns on both sides, with Republicans and Democrats. It desensitized people toward corruption. And there was a feeling, especially on the younger side, that all of these people are bought off. They're bought and sold. Donald Trump's more open about it, but they're all making money in backroom deals. There is a skepticism, a cynicism that is out there. And I wonder, do you think that potentially blunts some of the corruption allegations, the corruption evidence against Donald Trump with the electorate?
1: Well, I mean, I think we have to be careful talking about, you know, sort of corporate backing versus straight up corruption. Neither one of them is good, I think, for the health of our democracy. But what Donald Trump's children are doing is raiding the federal government to line their own pockets. What Trump is doing is leveraging America's reputation in the office of presidency to self-enrich and to get out of jail if he is ever criminally prosecuted. So, like, that's its own, I think, category of nefarious that we should not let bleed into too many others. But I think you're right that corruption more broadly is a bit abstract. And it's something that, you know, voters have been hearing about slash dealing with for over a decade now, two decades. So I think what we're seeing right now in the most effective instances is not the argument against corruption. It's the argument against unfairness, which is why you have people who most successfully make this argument, like John Ossoff and I guess to some degree Troy Jackson, talking about the economic reality of the lived experience of most Americans and how that stands in stark contrast to a man who lives in a gilded cage and spends federal dollars covering horse statues in 14 karat gold to edify his own ego. I mean, I think the question at hand isn't so much about how do you battle corruption, but how do you keep someone in office who lives in a completely different and distorted reality and doesn't care about you and yours at all? It's really an essentially a question of fairness. And I think that's the sort of pivot Democrats need to make off of just the broad message of corruption.
0: You said, I guess, Troy Jackson. It seems like you're not quite convinced that he's selling it as well as Ossoff.
1: No, I mean, you heard the same. Listen, all respect to the voters of Maine. I think we have learned in the national media not to try and insert ourselves into Maine politics at this point. And Troy Jackson has credentials and a level of trust inside the state that I think is probably a lot more essential than being a great speaker on the campaign trail. And I'd say overall in politics, I think we're a little bit too much focused on how well someone can, you know, string together a stump speech and not what they would be like as an actual leader. So it doesn't maybe matter that Troy Jackson isn't as good on the stump as John Ossoff, but I think Ossoff is probably the better person you want to point to in terms of articulating the message.
0: All right, Alex, don't go anywhere. Stu, Jason, James, thank you guys very much. Congratulations getting out there and talking to folks.
5: Oh, thank you.
0: And surviving it.
5: Yeah, I'm here. I'm here to tell my tale.
0: It was a torturous 2016, but, you know, you do come out on the other side. All right, everyone, coming up next, another lawyer who worked for Donald Trump in a personal capacity is getting a new prime job at the White House. What does he have in store? Plus, the new bogeyman Republicans really want voters to worry about. We're back in 90 seconds.

0: Moments ago, Todd Blanche was greeted by DOJ staffers shortly after he was sworn in as Attorney General. There he is getting out of his SUV. And those are the cheers among DOJ staffers at the DOJ building in Washington, D.C. You can see some handshakes as well. He was sworn in by another former Trump attorney and current sitting judge, Emil Bove. Last night, Donald Trump boosted yet another former personal attorney. Trump announced that White House Staff Secretary Will Scharf will lead the Office of Legal Counsel. You may recognize Scharf because he's the guy who's read Donald Trump's executive orders to the press. Here he is right here, all the way on the left. As White House counsel, Scharf, who previously worked in a private capacity on the E. Jean Carroll case, the Supreme Court presidential immunity arguments, and the commission overseeing Trump's D.C. projects, he will advise now the president and the White House on legal and policy questions related to the office of the presidency. Months ahead of the midterm elections, critics are openly wondering what Scharf might have in store. Joining us, MSNBC senior White House reporter Vaughn Hilliard, senior legal reporter Lisa Rubin, Alex Wagner still with us. Vaughn, give us a little bit more on Will Scharf.
1: Will Scharf is the guy that America became familiar with here when he was the one that would read the executive orders or executive actions that he would then hand over to the president to sign over the course of the last year and a half. But he was somebody who was even more importantly outside of this role, in which effectively he would, as staff secretary, pass documentation and pass records and briefings. He was sort of the filter between everything else in the White House and what ultimately made its way onto the desk and hands of the president. But if you go back to 2023, 2024, he was a part of the legal team that was constructed to defend Donald Trump on a multitude of fronts. And one of those was preparing arguments for the Supreme Court as it pertained to the broad immunity claims that the president sought to take to the court and justify for charges related to the election interference indictment to be dropped. And so, Will Scharf is on one hand very much an ally of the president and his own legal team and legal philosophy and broad reach of the executive office, but somebody who the president has also grown to trust. We should be clear too that Dave Warrington was somebody who was serving as the chief counsel, the general counsel in this White House, and somebody who is trusted as a veteran legal hand for the president and his team. But now he's turning to somebody who is younger, yet knowingly somebody who will seek to make the arguments that the president has been very clear that he wants individuals who are a part of his legal apparatus to be able to make, not only in filings, but also in court.
0: Lisa?
2: Well, one of the things that strikes me about Will Scharf is his role as the White House staff secretary, as Vaughn was just mentioning, but not literally what he's doing as staff secretary, but the ways in which he's gone outside the role. So Maggie Haberman and Jonathan Swan had some reporting last month for the New York Times in which they discussed the fact that Will Scharf is really the thing that stood between Stephen Miller suspending habeas corpus and the president thinking that that was a good idea. They noted that Will Scharf was someone most of us had never heard of, that he is an unassuming presence. And yet, he wrote a very forceful memo to Susie Wiles, apparently at her behest, explaining why constitutionally, Katie, that was a poor idea. That's not usually the role of the White House staff secretary. In fact, that's the kind of memo you would expect to come from the Office of Legal Counsel or the White House counsel. The fact that it comes from Will Scharf indicates that while he is a reliable ally for the president, he's also a person that others can use sometimes as like the imprimatur of what the law actually says and prevents.
0: So what do you think he might do? Or can we say that in the event that Donald Trump wants to deny the results of the 2026 November midterm elections, that Will Scharf might be the guy standing in the breach, given what you just mentioned about the last event?
2: No, I'll never say never, because Will Scharf, as Vaughn was also noting, is part of the architecture of the presidential immunity decision, something that many legal experts and reporters, me included, said would never happen because of the history of United States versus Nixon and also many statutes and the structure of the Constitution. So I don't know what Will Scharf will do, but I think his history and the fact that he's a former federal prosecutor is really interesting at a time where this White House appears to be preparing for a potential changing of the guard in Congress. If that happens and more investigations are headed the White House's way instead of coming out of the White House, the fact that they have a White House counsel incoming who has been a federal prosecutor should tell you something about what they're preparing for and who they want to have on hand.
0: So Alex, where do you stand on this?
3: I mean, it doesn't look good from my vantage point. This is also the guy that helped walk through the Brett Kavanaugh nomination through to confirmation, also worked on Amy Coney Barrett, also was a consultant for the Judicial Crisis Network. I mean, there was a lot of scuttlebutt. At the risk of sounding paranoid, and I'll defer to Lisa on this, but at the risk of sounding paranoid, there's been a lot of speculation about whether Alito or Thomas is going to retire for the Supreme Court and what the implications would be if Trump gets another open seat on the bench. This guy has experience getting highly controversial nominees through to confirmation. So, you know, that could be a role for him to play. He also would be in charge of presidential pardons, which Trump has used as like the ultimate honeypot, the ultimate carrot. So, you know, when you have someone who has a proven record of, as you point to the immunity decision, making outlandish claims as far as the law, I don't think it's great that he's going to be overseeing potentially the judicial nominations process and the pardons process in addition to the rest of his portfolio.
0: We can't overlook, Lisa, how many former defense attorneys Donald Trump's putting in positions of power.
2: No, in fact, the triumvirate, I would argue to you, of the top legal jobs in America right now are filled by former personal attorneys. Todd Blanche, John Sauer, the Solicitor General, who was Will Scharf's law partner, and Will Scharf himself. Those three top jobs, all filled by former lawyers to the president. And of course, not lost on me is the fact that swearing in Todd Blanche today is yet another.
0: I was going to mention Emil Bovee. Is he the guy, is he somebody we should be looking at as a potential nominee for the Supreme Court?
2: Are we talking about Emil Bovee or are we talking about Will Scharf? Because Will Scharf is staff secretary. There's some precedent there, too. Guess who the White House staff secretary was during the Bush administration? 137-year-old Brett Kavanaugh, who was then nominated to the D.C. Circuit before he was elevated to the Supreme Court.
0: All right, Lisa. Appreciate it. Vaughn, thank you. Alex, stay close. Coming up next, can the Democratic candidate in Michigan's Senate race weather the Republican attacks that have just been launched? Do not go anywhere.

0: And add the word again, filth, crime, death, destruction, embarrassment. You lose your home, you lose your apartment, and that's where the communists will take us 100%. When I watch Abdul, he's full of.
1: Now that Abdul El-Sayed is the Democratic nominee for Senate in Michigan, Republicans are launching all sorts of attacks on him. You just heard Donald Trump saying he's full of you-know-what. There's also a Red Scare, communism that Donald Trump just mentioned, and anti-Muslim bigotry. Senator Tommy Tuberville of Alabama posted that Abdul Rahman Muhammad El-Sayed is a radical Islamist and even called him a terrorist. South Carolina Congressman Nancy Mace, who will be out of a job come next year, posted every single Muslim holding public office in America is a Trojan horse and a threat to both national security and our republic. We refuse to be silent. After getting criticism for her statement, Mace proudly declared that she was a total Islamophobe. The attacks mimic the tactics used to target New York City Mayor Zohran Mamdani. Well, we saw how that turned out. Joining us, host of the Bulwark podcast, Tim Miller, Alex Wagner, still with us. It doesn't stop there, folks. Donald Trump is in the Oval Office right now. He's talking about Abdul El-Sayed. Let's play it.
2: You know, heading into midterms right now, and are Democrats, with the candidates they're putting forward, making life easier for?
0: Well, the one thing is we have jihadists being elected all over the place. We have this, whether it's communism, jihadism. It's a lot of a friend of mine called up. He said, you know, really, you should use the word jihadist because that's what's happening. And I'm not sure that anybody, if you take a look at what happens in other countries, I think that's not going to be necessarily the way we want to live. But when you look at the radicalism and the craziness of the candidates and the stupidity of what they're suggesting, let's get rid of the Supreme Court, let's get rid of the presidency, let's get rid of the Senate. They want to get, sometimes I'd like to get rid of the Senate too, but I don't say it, and I wouldn't do it. But, you know, they want to get rid of the Senate, they want to get rid of, ideally, the House, but they're thinking about maybe keeping the House, you know. Isn't that nice? These are people that have been not successful. They're people that have been, in many cases, failures. They come from other failed countries, and they come here and they tell us how to run our country. They come from places like, I won't mention because I don't want to get myself into a controversy, but they come from countries that are.
1: He doesn't want to get himself into a controversy, but he will call them jihadist, Tim.
3: Well, Abdul El-Sayed is from Michigan, so there's that. He is not from another country that's invading our country just in the first place, and he's not a jihadist, obviously. I think that should go without saying. I think that they're resorting to this kind of rhetoric because, substantively, Donald Trump's in a really bad place right now, and he has a humiliating defeat he's facing in the war and in Iran. The economy's not going well, and trying to paint El-Sayed as an extremist or as a communist jihadist is like the only play he's got in his playbook right now. And I do think it's a sign of weakness. And I think that the Democrats really should be forcibly pushing back against this. And there's some instinct, I think, sometimes to want to play the victim here and be like, oh, this is racist, poor us. And it is racist, and you can say that. But I think in addition to that, it's just, again, totally a reflection of Trump's failure. And Trump wants to act like he's running this kind of all-American capitalist administration, and he's not. His administration is all about is more socialist than any administration that we've had recently. He's tried to purchase huge stakes in companies. He wants to berate CEOs and make him come there and beg the leader in order for them to get a break, whether it be on the tariffs or regulations. You know, think about what they're doing in the streets. You know, like this idea that they're calling him a jihadist. Well, this administration was the one that had a gulag in El Salvador. This is the administration that has internment camps all across the country. They're the ones acting like the Eastern European socialists and communists of the 1980s. So I just think that that's like the right way for Democrats to push back against them. Abdul El-Sayed was doing that all weekend. I think he's been pretty talented at that. And if they do that, I don't know that this is going to have a lot of bite.
1: You know, there's been a lot of talk, Alex, about whether the Democratic Party is unified and whether, you know, there's like a, you know, a battle for where the Democrats should go. Does this sort of rhetoric from the right, from Donald Trump calling Syed a communist, socialist, jihadist, the trifecta, does that help unite the Democratic Party?
4: Yeah, I think it does. I mean, having being reminded of Donald Trump's Islamophobia, racism and xenophobia is always a good thing to get the opposition party rallying around the same flag. But I mean, I don't know how, you know, fractured the Democratic Party is. I think we should be careful not to overstate that. Look, I think the Michigan primary was fractious, and there is going to be a substantive policy debate about where Democrats go forward. But they are, I think, united in wanting to take back control of the Senate, which is why you see national Democratic figures, including President Obama, you know, tacitly endorsing Abdul El-Sayed, sort of making phone calls, doing the work that needs to be done to get a critical swing state back on the Democratic ledger. The idea that the campaign of hate is going to be a solid argument for swing voters in Michigan, I mean, people aren't buying that garbage. I genuinely think, independent of it, you know, people overwhelmingly not generally having hate in their hearts, I think they're really concerned about the cost of living. And just trying to scapegoat someone who's brown isn't going to work, in addition to the fact that Abdul El-Sayed is a joyful warrior on this front. I mean, he addresses all of this stuff. He pushes back. He reminds people he's a Rhodes Scholar and public health official, an epidemiologist, actually knows about caring and fixing things. I mean, I actually think that in terms of, you know, what Tim was saying, I am in total agreement. I don't think this sticks, nor do I think it's good strategy.
1: Do you agree that it unites the party, Tim, potentially?
3: You know, look, I think that particularly in this Michigan Senate races and a couple other races, there is a faction of Democrats who are very passionate about our relationship with Israel and are really turned off by some of the rhetoric that they've heard by certain quarters of the left of the Democratic Party. And I think that that is a real big fractious debate right now. And I think that Zora, if you look at Zoran in New York, has he won everybody over who had that criticism of him? No, I don't think so. Did he put a ton of effort into reaching out to Jewish leaders in the city, to others that had concerns about that? He really did after he got in. And I do think that's going to be incumbent on El-Sayed to do that and to make sure he's winning over the Alyssa Slotkin voters. You do remember Alyssa Slotkin did win in 2024. And so he's got to win those voters over, in addition to continuing to excite the younger base of the Democratic Party that he excited and that drove him to a primary victory. So I think you can do both of those things. I think he's got to do it. Donald Trump's Islamophobia does help for sure, I think. But I don't know that it quite finishes the full job that he's got in front of him.
1: All right, don't go anywhere. I want to talk on the other side about what AOC just said about woke 1.0. That's how she described it. Don't go anywhere.

0: All right, as promised, AOC was on ABC over the weekend. She was asked by Jonathan Carl about Democratic messaging, Democratic rhetoric, and they were talking about what they called woke 1.0. Let's listen.
1: Abolished prisons, abolished police, which is also positions that have been taken by a lot of the progressive candidates who have won.
2: Mm-hmm.
1: How do you get around that?
2: Yeah. I mean,
1: those are not positions that are supported by...
2: Right. I mean, I think that a lot of these races, even right now, they'll have a tendency to be nationalized.
1: Yeah.
2: But these races ultimately are local, and all politics are local. My understanding is that Francesca Hong has made clear her present stances to her electorate.
1: Yeah, she's moved away from a lot
2: right,
1: of that.
2: Right, she's moved away from it. And I have a local city councilman that has this... saying woke one was crazy.
1: Woke one was crazy. Okay, that's
2: interesting. And I think that what's important is that we have to assess what
1: was it. I mean, did the movement go too far with some of those positions? I mean, you briefly supported the idea of defunding the police.
2: I think that during this time, and especially during COVID, there was a huge opening of the Overton window. We were shut down. There was some of the highest unemployment rates that we have seen because of those shutdowns.
1: Yeah.
2: And I think that the doors were really open in trying to entertain any and every policy that was going to get us to a better place. And I actually think that the discussions that were had in that time were quite fruitful.
0: She's interesting right now, Tim. Do you think she's going to put herself on the ballot for 2028?
3: I think probably, whether that be running against Chuck Schumer, or maybe Chuck Schumer steps aside and running for Senate, or whether that's running for president. I think so. It's hard. Not very many people are winning the New Hampshire primary polls and then decide not to run for president. Usually people do when they see it. So I suspect that she will. I think she's been very savvy lately, extremely savvy, in picking battles, not choosing battles, like the main Senate race. I think that she's been very pragmatic without kind of sacrificing her more left policy views. That answer on woke 1.0 being crazy is cute and makes me smile, but it is... It leaves me I need a little bit more from the left on that, because I think that they turned off a lot of voters with some of the stuff that happened during woke 1.0 and really did damage, I think, to the Democratic brand and the pro-democracy brand and their ability to win in red parts of the country, places that used to be swing states like Iowa, Ohio, Florida, et cetera. And a lot of those voters got turned off by some of the rhetoric during woke 1.0. And so I would like to go a little bit further from just, oh, that was crazy, we were all in a crazy time, to like, that was crazy and we heard your pushback. And, you know, you were right about a couple of things, right? Like I still have left progressive views, but I think that some of our critics were correct about some of our overreach, whether that be on defund the police or other related issues.
0: Alex is not wrong about that. I mean, a lot of the Democratic candidates and AOC, alluded to them in that answer, that are currently on the ballot, and she wants to say they're local races, but they are people who have, you know, said some pretty extreme things, praising Stalin, praising communism, etc.
4: I mean, let's not draw false equivalence between the crazy things said on the left and the crazy things said on the right, where you literally
0: have
4: people.
0: Do we have to draw a false equivalence, or can we just talk about them separately?
4: If we want to talk about what is crazy and being said, which we don't discuss enough, I mean, we have an entire party that is like some subsection of is interested in Hitler and Goebbels. And like, there is a very steep descent towards fascism. Now, that's not to excuse the bad political strategy and the questionable sort of debates, I think, that were happening in the sort of COVID era that AOC is talking about. But I think you've seen a lot of these more national candidates go forward and say, look, I don't think we should defund the police. I think we should have a wholesale sort of conversation about what it means to have community invested policing. I'm not a policy person, but I do think you're seeing a much more nuanced conversation around some of those big ticket items. And I think one of the biggest problems the left made in that era was letting the sort of wokeness become the fight, as opposed and really took their eye off of sort of basic standard of living questions. And I think they, you know, the left in large part understands that that's where the work needs to be.
0: Yeah, and you know what? What we're not seeing this time around is that is not the central argument being made by even some of the DSA candidates. It is very much about affordability. They couple it with a lot of other things, but it is very much about affordability and the economy. Tim, Alex, really good to see you. Timmy, it's been so long. I've missed you. Nice to see you, my friend.
3: We'll see you again.
0: All right. Appreciate it. Coming up next, the Texas Senate race is turning green.

0: All right, one more thing before we go. Here's a moment that might be saying quite a lot about Ken Paxton's confidence in his Senate race.
1: Right now, he's been on TV because he's got a lot of money coming in from California and other liberal states. So he had $30 million. When I finished my race, I had zero. So we're trying to get help from all over the country. So go to KenPaxton.com and help us because we need help.
0: All right, that'll do it for me. It's been 2 weeks. I missed you guys. Hope you missed me, too. Deadline White House starts after a quick break.

0: Back in the East, as Donald Trump's rapidly declining poll numbers on the economy reach the category of officially historically bad, the Republicans who have enabled him are now facing a cold, hard political reality that Donald Trump may have created a generational shift in terms of who voters trust to handle the economy, one that extends far beyond Donald Trump, tainting his entire party in the process. The Wall Street Journal reports this, quote, with voters' negative impressions now hardening, some Republican and independent analysts say Trump and his GOP allies have little time to regain a key asset, their image as the party better suited to handle the economy. For the GOP, the fear is that voters who backed the party in 2024, believing Trump would ease the cost of living, will either stay home or defect this November. One political scientist at Vanderbilt University tells the Wall Street Journal this, quote, the set of events that would need to happen to produce a real change in the Republican Party's fortune is pretty big. The Journal notes this, quote, for the first time since 2010, Fox News polls find voters citing Democrats as better on the economy than Republicans. Democrats led by 4 points on the question in April and by 9 points by July, whereas the GOP was viewed as the better economic manager by as much as 15 points in 2022 and 2023. Well, how bad is it? It is so bad that at this point you can't even make it up. Trump is desperately fending off comparisons to the president most Americans associate as the worst of the Great Depression. Watch.
1: I have one primary wish as president. In terms of people, I never want to be the late, great Herbert Hoover.
2: I don't want to be a president that oversees the great worldwide depression. That was Herbert Hoover. And it was a terrible thing.
1: Rather than possibly going into a depression, rather than having your favorite president be Herbert Hoover.
2: I never want to be Herbert Hoover.
3: What I didn't say it would cause a depression. I said it could cause a depression, right? And I said that I don't want to be Herbert Hoover.
0: For a guy who does not know a lot about history, he sure seems obsessed with Herbert Hoover. NPR is reporting this about Trump's growing Herbert Hoover obsession as his war with Iran continues to put pressure on Americans' finances. Quote, behind the scenes and in public remarks, Trump has acknowledged seeking an agreement to end the Iran war in hopes of escaping comparisons to former President Herbert Hoover, the Republican whose name became synonymous with economic collapse after the Great Depression. It is recognition that he may be judged not only by what happens on the battlefield, but by the impacts on inflation, gas prices, and voters' lives at home. For Trump, that concern is more urgent as the war takes a toll on energy and inflation. The Trump economic message, morphing from I alone can fix it to I'm not Herbert Hoover bad, is where we begin today with some of our favorite reporters and friends. Senior economics reporter for CNBC, Steve Leisman's back with us. Also back with us, Charlie Sykes. He's the author of the To the Contrary newsletter. And joining us as well, our friend, political analyst, former Senator Claire McCaskill, who's with us for the hour. Steve, first, just help us understand where we are in terms of this latest jobs report. Our headline was this, U.S. economy loses 23,000 jobs in July as Trump-era economy continues to struggle. I think people could tell you this story. They've been able to tell you this story for many, many, many, many months with the tariffs sort of laying the foundation for their economic anxiety and then the war in Iran maxing it out as their credit cards maxed out and their economic anger maxed out. But tell me what it seems like the data has caught up with that lived reality.
4: Well, it's clear that we've had a major downshift in job growth. And I think there's two potential sources there. And actually, it's the second one, the one people don't talk about, that is the one that's more worrisome to me. The first downshift in growth for jobs comes from the idea that maybe the economy is cooling some, and you've had all of these speed bumps along the way, these self-inflicted speed bumps, if I can mix a couple of metaphors there. The first one being the tariffs, the second one being the war in Iran and the spike in gas prices. The other element, which is more worrisome to me, because

0: You can go through these cyclical issues and you can bounce back and things can be okay. Is this idea that we have basically decided not to have any labor force growth. You have very little population growth domestically among the native population, and we have decided not to allow many immigrants into the country and kick a bunch out. So what's happened, Nicole, is that the what you would call the average number of jobs needed in this economy, or the amount of labor force available, has come way down. And so I was just looking at some numbers. Under Donald Trump, we've created 30,000 jobs a month over the 19 months that you could count he's been in office. Before that, it was 107,000 a month in the last 12 months of the Biden administration. So there has been a combination of a cyclical downturn, which is something that can go up and down and maybe less worrisome. But the idea that what you would call in economics a secular downturn, in other words, one that is more permanent and part of policy, that's the one that worries me more.
1: What could be done about that second one?
0: Well, labor force growth. I mean, that's, you know,
1: but Nicole, how do you do that?
0: Economics can sound very complicated. There's only two ways to grow the economy. You work more, or you work more productively. Those two combinations are essentially what give you GDP growth. That's your economics 101 lesson for the day. And the story is that we can grow by being more productive. Maybe AI is going to provide that. But the other part of that equation is labor force growth. And you could have immigration population. You could have native domestic population growth. But when we've decided essentially to both kick out foreigners and deportations and stop immigration and bring that number way down, you lose that. And think about the number of businesses that their business plan is essentially, well, we're going to work really hard, we're going to gain some market share, we're going to be more productive, but we also have this other thing going for us, which is that the population grows. Well, guess what? We may be in the middle of a major reset here in this country where we don't have population force. I'll give you an example. We sit here and we do 8:30 the first Friday of every month on CNBC, we do the jobs report. A number comes out. It's 100,000. That's pretty good. 150,000. That's pretty good. 200,000. That's a big number. Well, guess what, folks? Reset. Get rid of all those expectations. It comes in at 50 now. That's a good number. Minus 23. Well, maybe now we're flirting with both a secular downturn and a cyclical downturn. And that's something to worry about.
1: Claire, I think that my sort of lifelong goal is to be able to talk to Steve Leisman on television, and I'm a work in progress on that. But I think that if you're out in the country this summer, if you're at baseball games, if you're at the grocery store, if you're at swim meets, if you're at soccer games, if you're at basketball camp, if you're talking to anybody about anything, you are talking about where the cheapest gas is, you are talking about stuff like, you know, where the cheapest, you know, packs of chicken breasts can be. I mean, people are talking about how expensive life has become. People are talking without shame about bargain hunting. People are commiserating about how quickly it's become this bad. And that's what's happening. And Trump calling affordability a hoax is, you know, politically, the Republicans deserve what they get. But in terms of what they've done to people's sense of economic security, it really is, in terms of lived experiences, to borrow Steve's word, absolutely unforced errors.
2: Yeah. And the thing that I worry about, I understand Steve is looking at this through the lens of the economy. I'm looking through it as the lens of political reality. And what I worry most about is the disconnect between the policymakers in the White House and the 40 to 60% of Americans that are living paycheck to paycheck. We're going to have really good corporate profits, right? And that just exacerbates the feeling that people have. Wait a minute, these corporations are making all this money? These executives are making all this money? These billionaires are getting created at a record pace in America? That's what's giving strength to the movements on the extremes. That's what's giving strength to the idea that we've got to like really upset everything in order to get anything to happen for the folks who are struggling. And that's what really worries me. That's when you end up with kind of political upheaval that really does some lasting damage to democracy. So I'm hoping that the Democrats can get back to talking about real policy issues that can make a difference for that 40 to 60% of America. You know, lots of folks watching CNBC are looking at the stock market, but lots of other folks are looking at the monthly bills and realizing they don't have enough to pay them.
1: Charlie, to Claire's point, let me read you this CNBC reporting. Affordability is a defining challenge for Americans, with food costs leading the way. Affordability is the defining challenge when it comes to economic mobility, according to a new report by McKinsey. The survey of 30,000 Americans across income levels found that 90% of those polled cited groceries and food prices as a top cost concern, even over other key expenses such as housing and healthcare. Now, that doesn't mean that housing and healthcare have gone down. People are still pretty upset about those. But it means that the thing you need to go do every day or every couple of days, depending on the size of your family, is so in your face. And that's the price you pay at, you know, wherever you shop, Stop and Shop, or wherever you're Publix, or wherever you're doing your regular family shopping.
3: Well, I appreciate Claire's point, because we really do have two Americas. You know, you ask, you know, what is the source of this economic anxiety? People look at the stock market and it's incredibly high. But this is a K-shaped recovery where you do have Americans having that lived experience of being concerned. This is the defining issue of this midterm election, the economy. And this administration is incredibly tone deaf about it. Also, Donald Trump has backed himself into a corner. He is obsessed with tariffs, and he's got himself into a quagmire in Iran. We are 3 months away from the midterm elections, and there's no indication that he's got any exit strategy from either from Iran or from the trade wars that he's launched, not to mention the fact that many of those people who are worried about paying the bills and putting gas in their car and buying groceries are also concerned about what's going to happen to my job with AI, the AI revolution. And I think all of this does come together in terms of this almost revolutionary sense of anxiety that we have. Can I make one other sense? We've talked about economics, we've talked about politics.
1: Please.
3: I'd like to talk about psychology. This is a really interesting insight into Donald Trump's psychology, because it's very rare. And of course, we're hesitant to go into the dark recesses of Donald Trump's mind, but you can tell what he really fears most. He doesn't fear infamy. He doesn't fear being remembered as a corrupt individual. What he fears is being portrayed as a loser or as weak, which is why his obsession with Herbert Hoover, even though he's adopted the Smoot-Hawley economic approach, you know, is kind of a tell. What does Donald Trump most fear? He fears being remembered as Herbert Hoover on the economy, and he fears being remembered as Jimmy Carter on Iran. And those are the things that are rattling around in his head, because here's a guy that just months ago was talking about himself being a new Caesar, Napoleon, Alexander the Great. But, you know, when he's alone at 3 a.m., Donald Trump is thinking, oh my God, maybe I'll end up as Herbert Hoover. Maybe I'll end up as Jimmy Carter. So we're getting a glimpse of what Donald Trump fears the most.
1: Yeah, I mean, Steve, if you could just pull that thread. I mean, what do business leaders fear the most? I know that they've sort of been like teenagers consuming his social media and always like reading the most positive thing out of his inane posts, which Iran and most political watchers no longer believe are good for anything. But the market seems to cast the most optimistic view on the things he posts. What do they think about the comparison to Herbert Hoover?
0: Well, first, I think one of the things business leaders fear the most is Donald Trump, right? I mean, there have been tremendous efforts on the part of the CEOs of the biggest corporations in order to make sure they're not on his bad side, because business policy, economic policy in the United States right now is very random and tied to the whims of Donald Trump. And that's a very big deal. And that's why you have all of these contributions to all of these projects of his. And I guess the returns on those contributions have been, in many cases, pretty darn good for the business leaders in terms of getting either regulations that they want, regulations passed, regulations removed, as well as government contracts. So that's a big deal right there. In terms of the Herbert Hoover comparison, I really really don't even want to go there because it's not a very pleasant comparison when we think about it. It's 20 plus percent unemployment, 25%, I believe, was what happened in the Great Depression. And it went on for many, many years. And I guess the issue right now is we are tremendously extended when it comes to the investment in AI and the stock market. This may turn out just fine and be the huge revolution in technology and business and the economy that everybody hopes for, but it can go badly. And I've been through enough of these to know that it indeed can go badly. And when it starts to crumble, if it doesn't return the results that people expect, it would be very painful.
1: All right, no one's going anywhere. And I'm gonna make one more run at you, Steve, because it's Donald Trump who's talking about Herbert Hoover. It's a rare instance where the comparisons are projections from him himself. Also ahead for us, Charlie teased it for us, but there is another president Donald Trump has tried very hard to run from. A new warning about turning into Jimmy Carter when it comes to the war with Iran from a one-time close advisor and ally of Donald Trump's. And later in the broadcast, Trump's yes man at DOJ is now officially the country's attorney general. Todd Blanche's presence sending a chill among those who value the rule of law over the rule of one man, as fears grow about what he will be pressured to do now that he's in the top job officially. All those stories and much more when Deadline White House continues after a quick break. Don't go anywhere.

0: And for the average American out there, I mean, polling indicates that they feel an inflation problem, that they are feeling the costs go up in housing and medical expenses, dining out in the last CPI report. I mean, how do you address that? I mean, you can point to all the numbers you want in the economic data. I don't know if it's a perception problem, but that's what they're feeling out there.
1: Right. Well, absolutely. You know, we understand what people are feeling, and in part, it came about because of the runaway inflation under Joe Biden.
2: I mean, Steve, back to your point about not wanting to go there with Herbert Hoover, it's Donald Trump that keeps going there with Herbert Hoover. We could have made a MASH three times that long for all of the obsessive things he says about not wanting to be Herbert Hoover. And we could have made one 10 times that long about all the attacks on Joe Biden's economy. I mean, these are their projections and deflections. And I wonder if any of it is rooted in anything defensively true.
3: Well, I mean, the real facts are that Donald Trump had an opportunity to deliver much lower inflation to the American public. By the time he took office, the inflation that happened under the Biden administration was waning. It was down to about 3% or so. It had come down quite sharply as a result of largely Federal Reserve rate hikes. It's interesting that he hated Jay Powell, but Jay Powell raised interest rates very sharply. The American public lived through a very difficult time in terms of enduring higher prices. But that inflation, which of course I mean the rate of price growth, I don't mean the level of prices, because prices did not come down. But Donald Trump had an opportunity to build on that. Instead, he created the tariffs that created inflation and higher prices. And then we had the war with Iran that created further higher prices. It is possible that we have maybe seen the worst of it, but it's also equally possible that things get worse from here. We are not making any progress in the Strait of Hormuz, and it may be, and this is what I suspect, that we haven't seen the worst of the gas price increases. And I think this gets to the polling that your astute political observers are talking about, which is Donald Trump came in promising he was going to lower prices, lower mortgage rates. Instead, mortgage rates are higher. They're nearing 7%. Prices are higher and moving at a clip that is above what the Federal Reserve wants, above what most economists think is healthy for an economy. So we may have a little relief in the next couple reports, but we'll have to watch the price of oil here, which is back up again.
2: Claire, I also think this is the point where all we use the word grifting, but stealing from the taxpayer to enrich himself and his two sons is what is in the papers every day. And it's increasingly in local papers. The sons are getting so rich so quickly and refusing to apologize when asked about it. So there's real saturation of the facts. Again, it's not an attack. It's a fact that they brag about, that Donald Trump has made more money than he ever made in his life in the 15 months he's been back in the Oval Office. And his two adult sons have made more money than they've ever made in their lives as first-time defense contractors. People are not stupid. They know that that is corrupt.
4: Yeah, I would say that Donald Trump could easily turn out to definitely be Jimmy Carter, but with no morals, or Herbert Hoover with no intellectual capacity, but surpassing every president in our history in terms of his corrupt greed. I mean, just pure greed. And people see that for what it is, whether it's all the gold tchotchkes in the Oval Office to his ridiculous way he's taking payment for inside information on stock trades, to all the crypto, and taking money from any foreign entity for his crypto with no questions asked. It is unbelievably corrupt. It is so corrupt that people are thinking, well, because it's so much out in the open, it can't be really illegal. Yeah, it can be. He just feels really emboldened by the immunity that the Supreme Court gave him. Time will tell whether that immunity holds up.
2: Charlie, the realignment on the economy is one of those things that in my political life, you know, you wish that you're working on Republican campaigns when your advantage on the economy is what the Democrats are staring at right now. I mean, it is, people have turned against Republicans on the economy so quickly. The proof points are in their lives, right? You don't need to pay for a bunch of ads to tell people how bad things are. The things are in their face in everyday ways, whether they're filling up or not. They see it every time they drive past the gas station. As we talked about, the grocery store and a cart of whatever you need for back to school at Walmart or Target is more than it was a year ago. And it's definitely more than it was 2 years ago. What do you make, or what are your thoughts about how the Democrats really keep the focus on those economic realities for Americans ahead of the midterms and ahead of the next presidential?
5: Well, they ought to be able to do that relatively easily because, as you point out, those realities are right in front of the American people. But also remind the American people to pick up on Steve's word. Donald Trump had an opportunity here to turn the economy around. And imagine what the economy would look like if we did not have the tariffs, if we did not have the war with Iran, if we did not have the kind of grip. And not only do the American people, you know, see the cost of living and that promise broken and see Donald Trump's corruption, they are seeing a system that they, you know, the inequality has gotten to the point where I don't care how conservative you are, you have to realize that this is this does not add to stabilization. That people look at the system and they do think that it's rigged. And I think Claire made this point. This leads to a great deal of instability as people flock to the extreme. So I think what Democrats need to do is to find a way to convince the American public that not only do they understand their problems, but that they actually have solutions that will make things better, that will lower the cost of living, that will even the playing field. What Americans want is they want opportunity, they want security, and they want some kind of stability. Donald Trump has given them anxiety, deep inequality, and a sense that things have gone off the rails. And I think that, you know, again, all of these things, I think, played together. The corruption, the inequality, the broken promise of lowering the cost of living. And I think that mood is growing, and I don't think it's going to change between now and the midterm. What Democrats shouldn't do is to sleep on what the Republican strategy will be, which is, number one, cast them as socialists and communists, as Hillary Clinton warned over the weekend. You know, this can be effective. And secondly, Republicans are going to lean very heavily into culture war issues. But I'm not sure that that's going to be enough to counter the headwinds they're facing on the economy this year.
2: Steve, what is your sense of how businesses ride out two more years of Donald Trump if Democrats take control of Congress?
3: Well, I think it'll matter to them if Democrats do take control of Congress. I think that'll be something that to some might offer some relief from the pressure that they get from the White House to do certain things. Nicole, can I just step out and make a quick statistical point relative to your last question?
2: Sure.
3: And the last answer there? The Fox News poll you cites a 4-point advantage on the question of are Democrats better than Republicans on the economy. If I was a Democrat, I'd be happy about the change, which was plus 9 points, but I'm guessing that poll has a 3.1% plus or minus margin of error. So I don't think I'd get out the pom-poms and start to celebrate my lead over the Republicans on the economy. I think what was just said, that the Democrats have quite a bit of convincing to do, I would call that a statistical dead heat on the economy. The change obviously in favor of the Democrats, but the idea that it's a 4-point lead and a 3.1% margin of error is not a tremendous lead.
2: I guess I would say, one, have you met a Democrat lately? They seem to never have any pom-poms, even when they do win. And it's a good point. I mean, I think the way we consume polls here on our show, at least, is directionally. And I think directionally, it's seismic. Since Donald Trump descended the elevator, people have felt that his ostentatious and tacky wealth was contagious. I remember when he had his helicopter in Iowa. Go ahead.
3: Yeah, this is the central question, because our CNBC polling also finds our last poll a month or so ago found Donald Trump more underwater on the economy than he'd ever been. And in the first term, he was always above water or had better than his overall approval. And the central question that we keep polling about is the negative views of Americans on the economy something that the Democrats will capitalize on or not in this election?
2: Voters will always give us their answer better than any of us can guess them. Steve, Charlie, thank you both so much for starting us off. Claire sticks around for the hour when she and I come back. With no way out of the war in Iran and no leverage for Donald Trump, the guy who says he's the world's greatest negotiator, Trump's war of choice in Iran seems to be going nowhere good. We'll look at the dangerous things he could do next.

0: Look, the real problem here is it was an adventure without a plan. What struck me was that Donald Trump is about to become what he never, ever wanted to be, Jimmy Carter.
1: Yes.
0: He is being held hostage by Iran. They are holding the Strait of Hormuz hostage. As a result, they're holding the world economy hostage. Mm-hmm. And it's focused at Donald Trump. And here we are, and it was all voluntary.
2: Sums it all up. What's notable there is that is Republican Chris Christie, one-time supporter, friend, and ally of Donald Trump's, describing the war in Iran as it is, a disaster of Donald Trump's own making, that Donald Trump is now stuck in a war and an economic crisis that he created, that he started with no plan to begin with, and more than 5 months in, little or no options and absolutely no leverage over Iran. Now a defiant Iran is vowing to keep the Strait of Hormuz closed until the U.S. meets a sweeping list of steep demands that now includes billions of dollars in war reparations. In recent days, Donald Trump has said he was both prepared to launch the biggest attack since World War II, and he has said that he is convinced that a deal with Iran is once again imminent. Now Donald Trump is signaling that he's actually in no rush at all to get the United States of America out of the war with Iran. In a new interview with Axios, Trump declared the U.S. is now, as the kids say, low-keying it with Iran and only semi-negotiating with them. Those are quotes. Instead, Trump said, quote, we're just watching Iran with its huge inflation and the fact that they have no money, end quote. But don't worry, Trump says, because, quote, it will work out. It always works out. It's like a chess game. I want to bring in Ann Applebaum. She's, of course, a columnist for The Atlantic and the host of the podcast Autocracy. The autocrats.
3: I'm sorry, I missed the last part of the question. I think what we're seeing is, say that again.
2: Go ahead. I think part of an autocrat's advantage is starting a war that the country doesn't support and then very publicly losing it?
3: I don't think it's really to anybody's advantage, whether they're an autocrat or a Democrat. Trump started the war on false premises. He imagined it would work out the same way as Venezuela. Instead, as you've just heard, it's working out a little bit more like America's relation with Iran in 1979. I think the most important thing, though, to note now is that the U.S. is actually less and less of a participant in the war, in the negotiations to end the war. So the main negotiation is now going on between Iran and Oman, and they are working out in very great detail how to manage the Strait of Hormuz. I presume that the rest of the Middle East is negotiating with them. And the U.S. is now a kind of secondary player. So when Trump says, I'm low-keying it, whatever that means, what he is actually saying is that the U.S. isn't really participating. And it may be that the end game of the war is decided without the United States or to the disadvantage of the United States, because they, if Iran and Oman figure out how to control the strait and then simply make demands of America, and the U.S. has no more leverage, we're running out of weapons, we don't have ideas, we don't have as many friends in the Middle East as we used to, then it will get decided without us.
2: What does that mean in terms of our ability to protect? I mean, America still has troops in the region. There are sailors who have been on the USS Lincoln now for many, many months. I mean, what does that mean for the United States military to take such a back seat?
3: It means that our troops are in danger because they become sitting ducks. They become part of a game that Iran can play if they want to put up pressure on the U.S. or they want to put pressure on U.S. allies. It means that we have less say and less influence in other regional capitals. I think that's starting to happen already. You can see the Gulf states looking for other links, other friends. They're talking to Europeans. They're talking to the Ukrainians, actually, about how to defend against drones and how to defend against Iran as they begin to lose faith in their alliance with the United States. I mean, this is a long-term process, and it will play out out over many years. But the fact that the U.S. is now not a reliable negotiator, in other words, what the president says one day, he can contradict the next day, and the U.S. is not a reliable player, so it's unpredictable, it's not clear what its strategy is, it's not a country that anybody can rely on. All of that means that everybody else will begin to hedge, and they'll begin to look for ways around dealing with the U.S. How do we solve this problem without them? And sooner or later, we lose influence in the region and to our detriment.
2: And they have started a project. I want to get this right. The Guardian's reporting it like this. An American oil company connected to Donald Trump is preparing to sink wells in remote Greenland, despite not having received permission from the local authorities. As the American president renews his threats to claim the vast Arctic territory, materials to prepare for drilling were brought ashore in recent days on Greenland's eastern coast. It has prompted Greenland's government to issue a strong warning that no approval had been granted. From losing a war against an American ally to what, pretending to start one or actually doing things that would start one with an ally? I mean, how do you assess what's happening in Greenland, one, and how do you take it alongside what Trump has done in Iran, two?
3: So we've all left Greenland aside since the days in January when the Danes were sending troops to Greenland to planning to blow up airport runways just in case the United States was going to invade. But actually, there has been a low-key, somewhat strange, not exactly covert U.S. project, is the best way I can put it, ongoing in Greenland since then. There are a number of U.S.-linked companies. The one that you're talking about that The Guardian wrote about has Republican donors as shareholders, has some strange links to the Republican Party. Of all people, Dr. Phil, the chat show host, has been commissioned by this company to make a documentary about so-called the glamour of wildcat drilling in Greenland. I mean, so there's an attempt to create a kind of PR effort around the company. And as the article said, and as you mentioned from the headline, although they have theoretical permission to drill there because they took over a previous company that had that, they don't have specific permission to offload drilling equipment. And so they seem to be doing it in defiance of the government. And so what you're watching is a kind of clumsy, I mean, I would call it a covert operation, except that it's not that covert. It's an attempt to influence Greenland, an attempt to create facts on the ground. And what it will do is create a backlash just like it did in January. But I should say it's one of several similar efforts, many equally clumsy, going on in Greenland now, sort of business people with suspect links being involved in the national conversation there.
2: It's unbelievable that, and you have to utter the name Dr. Phil involved. I do want to zoom out, though, and ask you to give us your sense of where we are as a country and where we're heading. I have to sneak in a quick break first. We'll all be right back on the other side.

0: We're back with Anne and Claire. Anne, I wonder if you could just zoom out and tell us where you think we are with a foreign policy now where we're less central to it and less relevant and less trusted and less respected, with an economy shedding jobs and with another loyalist, perhaps more audacious than the ones atop any other agency. And that's saying a lot when you look at who's at the CIA and the Pentagon. Where is America in your view right now?
1: For most of our lives, certainly the three of us on this program, we remember the United States as the leader of a large democratic alliance and as a country that promoted the rule of law, as a country that believed in creating a zone of prosperity, of building an economic system, a world system, at least among our allies in Europe and Asia and elsewhere, where countries were treated freely and where everybody was allowed to prosper. And I think that identity, that we were the leading democracy and we were leading a group of other democracies and we believe in the rule of law and in treating other countries fairly, that we're our allies, I think that identity was very central to who Americans were as well. And Americans got used to the idea that we were a leading nation, that we were doing, if not everything right, that at least we made some efforts and good directions and we had friends in the world. And I think as those things begin to crumble internationally, I think they will affect Americans domestically, maybe in ways that we don't understand. I mean, we aren't used to thinking of our country solely and only as a predator nation that goes into Venezuela in order just to take their oil, or as a country who isn't a reliable ally, not even to a country like Denmark, which has been our friend for many decades. And I think that will affect how Americans perceive themselves and how they perceive the country. And I mean, honestly, that's one of the things that worries me the most about our foreign policy, is how it affects our sense of ourselves. And it may take us a long time to recover from the sense that we aren't a leader anymore, we aren't a reliable nation anymore. You know, we treat our friends worse than our enemies.
0: Yeah, I mean, Claire, there's this cumulative destruction of who people, I think, thought we were. Destroying USAID may not have been on the front pages for months and months and months, but people have some awareness that one of the things that chainsaw-wielding Elon Musk cut was a program that presidents of both parties touted as helping to eradicate AIDS and malaria and other diseases. The United States of America is losing a war against Iran. And if you don't believe me or Anne or you, you might believe Chris Christie. There are things that now are beyond Trump's wish casting and penchant for lying that make people, all people, feel terrible about the path that our country's on.
2: Yeah, for a president who believes that perception is many times way more important than reality, the perception on the world stage now is that we are weaker, that we are not as strong as we were, that we do not have the moral leadership on the global stage that used to be ours. And I think I agree with Anne. It is very, very worrisome that this has occurred. I think it will take a while to overcome it. But also worrisome about this is how many Americans are in denial about it. There are a lot of Americans that are refusing to see what is very plain, and that is that this president has not achieved peace through strength. He has achieved unreliability on the world stage. We can't be trusted. We can't win a war we declare. It is really bad news that we still have a big chunk of Americans that think he's doing just fine.
0: Yeah, well, shrinking by the day, but I take your point, and I share your despair. Anne Applebaum, thank you so much for joining us on all these stories today. Claire McCaskill, thank you for spending the hour with me. After the break, Donald Trump thinks he knows what's best for your kids. The latest executive order he signed this afternoon that also orders his new AG to go after a state that doesn't agree with it. We'll bring that to you next.

As if losing the war with Iran and shedding jobs aren't keeping him busy enough, for the third time in less than 1 year, Donald Trump is calling for fewer vaccines for kids. Last hour, Donald Trump signed a sweeping executive order reducing the number of universally recommended childhood vaccines from 17 to 11. Next to him for the announcement was Health Secretary vaccine skeptic RFK Jr., who has driven the Trump administration's campaign against proven life-saving vaccines. Despite warnings that this dramatic change in the routine schedule will leave children more susceptible to disease, Trump claimed today, quote, nothing bad can happen from what we're doing, end quote, and announced that his order also, quote, directs the Attorney General to advance legal challenges against states that violate children's rights to religious or medical vaccination exemptions. All of it too outrageous for Republican Senator Bill Cassidy to stay silent. Cast a deciding vote to make Donald Trump's personal defense lawyer the country's attorney general, posted this a few minutes ago, quote, I'm a doctor. This executive order is wrong. The president does not have the expertise to make these changes. Maybe you should have pumped the brakes when you could, Senator Cassidy. After the break, Donald Trump's takeover of DOJ is complete, thanks to that senator. The danger of what comes now for the rule of law is no longer hiding in the shadows. It's happening. The White House continues after a quick break.

0: quote, we're screwed. That was Ty Cobb, a White House lawyer during Donald Trump's first term, giving us some straight talk, hopefully waking everybody up, that the man who 3 hours ago was sworn in as our country's 88th Attorney General, Todd Blanche, will not be a backstop against any of Donald Trump's impulses and desires and insecurities that this democracy will likely need come the November midterm elections. In that lawyer's words, instead, quote, we are screwed. As concerning as the future integrity of our democracy is, of our elections, Blanche, now being the country's top law enforcement official, does put America's entire bedrock principle of the rule of law under threat, not just here, but around the world. Frequent guest on this show, Glenn Thrush, reporter in the New York Times, writes this, quote, Mr. Blanche's confirmation in the pre-dawn hours on Saturday was largely symbolic. As acting attorney general, he could have served indefinitely, but it represented a powerful endorsement by Congress of the philosophy that has guided him under a meddling, demanding boss, that he has a constitutional obligation to execute every lawful White House order, even if it shatters longstanding policy and rule of law norms or contradicts what he thinks is right. Already, we have seen Todd Blanche oversee an abundance of cases be brought against Donald Trump's perceived political enemies. Former director of the FBI, Jim Comey, has been indicted. The FBI is relitigating the 2020 election, trying to find voter fraud that Bill Barr says was bullshit and didn't exist. There's a grand conspiracy case underway in Florida going after the Obama-era intelligence officials who put together the 2016 intelligence assessment about Russia. Todd Blanche was the one in charge of the very, very botched and unlawful release of the Epstein files. He was one who sat down with an interview with Ghislaine Maxwell that immediately precedes her being moved to a low security prison. On Friday, the Trump administration informed Federal Reserve Governor Lisa Cook that it will be reviving its effort to fire her. And speaking of reviving cases, over the weekend, Trump pushed again for punishing former Olympian David Hearn for vandalizing the reflecting pool, a thing that Judge Jeanine Pirro says didn't happen. It's a case that was already dismissed by her. I guess her box of evidence supporting the dismissal wasn't enough to convince Donald Trump. All of this undergirds a deeply distressing concern. What more will Todd Blanche do in service of Donald Trump now that he is confirmed as the country's attorney general? The first test of that question looks like it was already put in motion. Here's Donald Trump this afternoon.
1: The anti-weaponization fund, do you think it's still alive at this point? And are there any options that you're looking at to perhaps...
2: Well, that'll be up to Todd Blanche. He was our new, and who will be, I think, a great attorney general.
0: The dawn of a new, even more Trump-controlled and dominated Department of Justice is where we begin the hour with some of our favorite reporters and friends. The aforementioned New York Times Justice Department reporter Glenn Thrush is here. Also joining us, Margaret Donovan. She was captain in the JAG Corps. She's a former assistant U.S. attorney for the District of Connecticut, now a visiting lecturer at Yale Law. And back with us, NYU law professor and legal analyst Melissa Murray is with us for the hour. Glenn, I saw some reporting that a memo went out asking DOJ employees to clap in Todd Blanche today, and that happened. Your thoughts on what the country's in for?
3: Well, I think what's interesting about it is, let's go back to the weaponization fund question, which is interesting. Donald Trump has not gotten the memo or the two memos that Blanche signed. Actually, he only signed one of them. Which were critical in getting him the two votes on the Senate Judiciary Committee to even get to a floor vote. So Trump keeps reviving this issue of the anti-weaponization fund. Todd Blanche has said it's dead, dead, dead, wrote that in these memos. Here's the problem. Todd Blanche is the architect of Donald Trump's criminal defense strategy, predicated on the unitary executive and the dominance of Article II of the Constitution. Okay, so when Donald Trump says it's up to Todd Blanche's entire philosophy, the thing that got him into the seat that he's currently occupying, is his belief that Donald Trump has the right to tell him whatever he wants to do. So this then becomes this like Escher, this Escher picture, this cycle of life in which Trump claims that Blanche

0: as autonomy, but Blanche's entire philosophy is predicated on what Trump says. So the question is, what did we go through over the last 2 to 3 weeks? What has been achieved by these three senators who held out briefly? At the moment, based on the way that Trump was talking, I would say the jury's very much out.
1: Speaking of juries and judges, I wonder what you think will be Todd Blanche's line in terms of obeying judges. I mean, on the immunity deal, it's a judge that has said that it's unlawful. You can't be, you can't represent both sides. It's not a settlement if you are on both sides of it.
0: Well, I think Blanche has been all over the map on this thing. And the general tenor said during the administration started off in the first couple of weeks when then Chief of Staff Chad Mizell walked into the press room at the Department of Justice and handed us this extraordinary attack on a federal judge who was defying the administration. Blanche himself has been called out in the Obrego-Garcia case of not obeying judges. There is an entire practice here of demonizing judges that don't agree with Donald Trump. Now, Blanche has, I think, his red line is legality. But in Blanche's interactions with senators, both publicly and privately, that was what he established as the line of legality. And I think one of the really interesting takeaways from the confirmation process is that when every time that Todd Blanche was asked if Trump was doing something that was right, his response was Trump had the right to do it. And if you saw, for instance, President Obama's recent interview, Obama says clearly, I could have done all kinds of things as president to instruct Eric Holder and the other attorney generals to do whatever I wanted them to do. I chose not to do that. So there's an acknowledgement that on the part of Obama and other critics of Blanche and Trump, that it's not so much that you have the right, you have the right to do a lot of things when you're president. It is the restraint that one shows and the respect for norms and the rule of law that has always been assumed in previous attorneys general that one can no longer assume with regard to Blanche.
1: Margaret Donovan, I want to ask you about the legacy that he assumes the mantle with. Under his leadership of the department, since he became deputy attorney general, more than 16,000 DOJ employees have left the department, including a quarter of its attorneys. He's overseen the termination of hundreds of employees, including agents, attorneys, and professional staff that worked on the January 6 cases and the Mar-a-Lago investigation. He is leading a department that, as Glenn said, isn't trying to do the right thing. The only line he drew for himself is that he hadn't done the illegal thing. I wonder your thoughts on what that means for the men and women still inside the Department of Justice and the FBI.
2: No, I think the combination of former Attorney General Bondi's decisions and now Attorney General Blanche's decisions, I think it will be a legacy of loss and corruption. I think that what the DOJ has lost in terms of expertise and experience and principles and ethics from the people who have left those positions, that is going to take a lifetime to rebuild. The DOJ has lost credibility with the bench. The DOJ has entered into agreements like the Anti-Weaponization Fund that are illegal on their face. You know, to Glenn's point, his comment about legality being the red line, I mean, that case was filed well beyond the statute of limitations and wouldn't even pass the laugh test in any other administration. So I think that the reputation of DOJ, unfortunately, is irretrievably damaged. And to the point about, you know, Article II authorities and who's actually making the decisions here, as a former federal prosecutor, when you stand up in court as a prosecutor, I didn't stand there and say, I'm AUSA so-and-so and I represent President Trump or President Biden. I said, I represent the United States. And that's what every federal prosecutor represents. And I think that the rank and file are trying to hold on to that. And I do think that there's a lot of principled people left in DOJ, but boy, it sure makes it a difficult job when you have that lack of leadership at the top.
1: Melissa, Jack Smith said to me that his counsel for people still inside was to stay and do your job until you, you know, I think of it as Pac-Man, right? Like until you run into the wall that is Todd Blanche or any of his lieutenants, Emil Bove before him. calling on the department to carry out Trump's political retribution campaign, acknowledging, as Glenn and Margaret have pointed out, that he talks to Donald Trump all the time. He said this: if we have discussions where we talk about a case and whether we're going to charge a case or whether we've charged a case, that's okay. No one else has ever thought that was okay. But Donald Trump demands that, and Todd Blanche has turned the department into that. A department full of the United States of America's lawyers, right? They're not Trump's lawyers, they're not Todd Blanche's lawyers, they're the country's lawyers, and they're supposed to be used to punish enemies of this country, to punish the worst of the worst, to punish child sex traffickers and drug dealers and terrorists, and they're now being used very publicly to punish Trump's enemies. What does that do?
3: Well, at a very real level, Nicole, it means that the Department of Justice and all of those field offices, the U.S. Attorney's offices throughout the country, aren't doing the basic work of public safety if they're all occupied doing Donald Trump's bidding. And this isn't just an erosion of norms, as Glenn suggests. Like, I actually would take issue with the characterization that this unitary executive theory that gives the president the right to do anything, like that this is somehow uncontroversial or incontrovertible. It is not. I mean, having spent 2 years working on a book explaining the Constitution, having spent 10 years teaching constitutional law, this idea of the unitary executive that gives Donald Trump this unfettered power, this was something that was cooked up in a hothouse of conservative grievance that was the Reagan Department of Justice. This is not a fait accompli that was given to us by the framers. They saw an unchecked president as a true threat to democracy, as a prospect for tyranny. And they were right to think so, as we are now learning. There are significant checks on the president. We're just not observing them. And one of the reasons we're not observing them is that the Supreme Court has ratified this theory of the unitary executive. So as we think about Todd Blanche, the new attorney general, as we think about whether we should applaud Susan Collins for weighing in against him, maybe it's a net zero for Senator Collins, given that her vote for Brett Kavanaugh helped usher in this robust and muscular vision of executive authority that we now live with.
1: Glenn, I'll let you jump back in. I'm not sure. I think you're saying basically the same thing. This is what has been ushered in and seemingly ratified by the Supreme Court.
0: I was just shaking my head vigorously in agreement with Melissa. Look, I think the big tell here was, who did Bill Cassidy consult at the very end of this process? Bill Barr.
1: Right, Bill Barr.
0: Bill Barr may have said Donald Trump's election claims were bullshit, but Bill Barr very much supports Donald Trump's vision of executive power. And that's the takeaway, my big takeaway from the entire Blanche saga in the Senate is, this is a party divided on all kinds of different lines. Most of these people in private don't really like Donald Trump. They don't like the direction he's taking them in, but what are they united by? They are united by a shared faith in a powerful executive. I think that's something that's hiding in plain sight that most observers of the current political scene aren't really looking at.
1: Margaret, what's interesting, though, is as they hollow out the Department of Justice and the FBI, they leave the country vulnerable to threats in a way it hasn't been. I would say we were more fortified even on 9/11. I mean, what do you understand from the kinds of folks you represent in terms of all of our lost capacity to protect the country?
2: Well, I think that's something that people maybe don't appreciate is when you read these headlines in the news, you know, five people fired at the FBI, a bunch of J6 prosecutors summarily fired. That is a true summary firing. That is like pencils down, whatever you were working on, if you were about to go to trial, if you were in the middle of, you know, 12 different investigations, if you were about to arrest somebody, you're gone. They're cutting off your government phone. They're not letting you back on government property, and you're not able to transition any of those cases. And so it's really just sort of disappears a bunch of really serious criminal investigations. What we have seen is that the people getting fired are ironically the best of the best, because they were the very best investigators, the very best prosecutors who were put on these highly sensitive cases that, by the way, Todd Blanche was a defense attorney on throughout. So, you know, there's probably some level of conflict there if he's making personnel decisions based on people that he was adversarial to at one point. And so you see this talent that was used and this experience that was harnessed in the past to take care of these sensitive investigations involving the storage of classified evidence, investigations involving the attempted overthrow of the U.S. Capitol. And the result now with this administration is that the most talented people who were put on those investigations are the first to go. And so you're left with a bunch of really serious other cases that those people were working on, sort of left in the wind, and that loss of talent that just can't be replaced. We're talking about decades, probably centuries worth of experience across all of the people who have been fired.
1: I mean, Melissa, it also takes a career at DOJ or a career as a prosecutor maybe off the wish list for the kinds of bright law students that you teach. I mean, just talk about the generational damage that they're doing in real time.
3: So I think that's true. This used to be a career path that was among the most desirable for young lawyers heading out into practice. And the DOJ Honors Program was something that was very highly sought after and coveted. Now, I think we are seeing a lot of young lawyers, not just progressive lawyers, but lawyers who are in the middle, lawyers who are more conservative, but who believe in the rule of law, staying well clear of this administration and the Department of Justice that it has engendered. Does mean that state departments of justices are perhaps getting the pick of the litter at this point. That's been great for some of these states. And so, you know, it's not as though there's a dearth of legal talent for them, but it does mean that if we're looking for the best people, as you know we are, Nicole, I don't know that they're necessarily considering federal service at this point, certainly not in the numbers that they were even 5 years ago.
1: Yeah, I mean, so it takes out the people that are already there with all this expertise, and it maybe keeps the person who was going to crack, you know, the next big threat or the next big case away from serving their fellow Americans at the Department of Justice when it looks like it can flip around at the whim of a presidential election result. All right, no one's going anywhere. When we come back, there's more, how victims of Trump's retribution are fighting back, including a former DOJ attorney fired just hours after a MAGA influencer raised issues about his loyalty to Donald Trump. His lawsuit against DOJ is our next story. Also ahead, stunning new reporting about a $100 million windfall for Donald Trump and his two sons from a foreign businessman under investigation for money laundering. In any other time, it would set off alarm bells and a bipartisan congressional investigation. But it's the new normal, and it's just the latest example of the grift and corruption that is the hallmark of Trump 2.0. Deadline White House continues after a quick break. Don't go anywhere.

0: This past Friday, a fired DOJ prosecutor, Will Rosenzweig, sued his former employer. He was fired last September, not because he is one of the prosecutors who investigated the president or prosecuted January 6 rioters, but because a right-wing influencer named Natalie Winters called him out for once writing criticisms of Donald Trump. The prosecutor had been overseeing a fraud case in Miami, and just hours after this influencer posted that DOJ should fire him, DOJ fired him. We're back with Glenn, Margaret, and Melissa. Margaret is representing this prosecutor, Will Rosenzweig, in this case. Is that really all there was to it, to the firing, that someone posted something mean about him and he was fired, Margaret?
1: So, Nicole, this case is just completely shocking, even in a sea of shocking activity by Todd Blanche and the Justice Department. So there's really three remarkable aspects about the case. The first is, as you pointed out, he was fired for what appears to be his blog posts from almost a decade ago. So he authored a blog from 2016 to 2019 before he ever worked for DOJ. So this is a private citizen publishing criticisms of his government in a public forum. That is core First Amendment speech. That is a textbook first year of law school. This is protected. The government cannot retaliate against you for it. That's what he was fired for. And as we note in our complaint, current DOJ policy actually allows current employees to do that, let alone does it not bar you from having done that 10 years ago. So that's the first remarkable aspect, that this is clearly protected speech that the government has retaliated against. The second is that, as you note, it was prompted by an online social media post on X that the Department of Justice responded to less than 3 hours after the influencer posted it. And we know that because they didn't erase the metadata from the PDF termination memorandum that they gave my client. So it was really hours after an influencer posted it. The third most remarkable thing about the case is that by firing Will, who at the time was basically a rising star in the Miami U.S. Attorney's Office. He was a really experienced and respected fraud prosecutor. He had gotten plenty of convictions and actually had gotten really millions in restitution orders of stolen money returned to the public through the work he had done at the U.S. Attorney's Office. So he's a really excellent attorney, consistently getting great reviews from his superiors. His firing, which occurred 2 weeks before a trial, ended up benefiting the defendants who tried to get an advantage by contesting the government's attempt to continue its own case. So in other words, when Will was fired, the office basically had to scramble to try to restabilize the case after their lead prosecutor was axed by the very department that was trying the case. And so it's really just a remarkable turn of events where DOJ leadership did not stick up for one of its own. In fact, they very much threw him under the bus to the benefit of criminal defendants that he was prosecuting. And, you know, in many ways, it's really a shocking story. And we are looking forward to vindicating his rights in court.
0: I mean, J.D. Vance called Donald Trump, quote, America's Hitler and, quote, cultural heroin. I mean, What is the standard that they'll argue firing a person doing what sounds like a stellar job in their post for the Department of Justice?
1: Yeah, that's an excellent point. You know, you could look at J.D. Vance, at Pete Hegseth, at Marco Rubio. In that same time frame, from 2016 to 2019, they made any number of statements about the president that were way more inflammatory than what this, you know, pretty thoughtful and reasoned blog posts were about. And I think my theory on this would be that those individuals pled loyalty to a person, and so they now have a job. Will pledged loyalty to the Constitution, and he's out of a job. So there is a difference, it seems. And unfortunately, the fact that my client is, you know, an ethical and experienced prosecutor was not enough to save him from DOJ's knee-jerk reaction to an online influencer's post.
0: Glenn, there is a weakness brand that all these guys have, right? So Blanche, I mean, Cassidy was on TV bragging about almost opposing him. And Trump seemed to be strategically humiliating him with the child vaccine announcement today, the first business day after getting him to vote for Todd Blanche, someone he obviously didn't believe was fit for the job. Hegseth has bipartisan opposition. The first ever DNI on a straight party line vote. I mean, the Republicans sort of capitulating is part of the Trump taking out the soul of the Republicans, but the cabinet themselves are the least supported cabinet officials in the country's history. Does that amount to any sort of weakness on the world stage or among judges? Or, I mean, I know we talk all the time about judges rebuking this Department of Justice, Todd Blanche specifically in the Abrego Garcia case, but many others in many other cases since the first days when Emile Bobé was running the department.
2: Strategic humiliation. I am totally going to steal that that couplet. it really gets to something. And I don't know if you've seen this or mentioned this before, but who swore Todd Blanche in today? Judge Emile Bobé III. Again, the circle of life. Look, and Bobé was, during the first 6 months, as you know, of this administration, the one who lowered the boom on a lot of these very, very qualified career officials. Look, we've seen them fire individuals for posting gay pride flags in their cubicle. We have seen, as mm-hmm. Margaret well knows, we've seen FBI agents completely, after having long distinguished careers and being veterans who were entitled to additional protections, being just summarily fired by Cash Patel because they put handcuffs on Peter Navarro. So I think the question is now, it all gets back to sort of Blanche. Does Blanche feel more empowered to resist Trump? Does he feel less empowered to resist Trump? I think history shows that this immovable force will only stop when it's met by resistance. And we're racing up to the midterms. We might have an antithetical political result for Trump. That was part of the subtext of the whole Blanche thing. But until there is someone who possesses actual constitutional power to oppose Trump, I just think we're going to keep seeing this.
0: Glenn Thrush, Margaret Donovan, thank you so much for joining us today. Melissa sticks around for the hour. When we come back, how a foreign businessman under investigation for money laundering funneled $100 million to the Trump family through their cryptocurrency venture. Brand new reporting on that after a short break.

0: There is some astounding new reporting in the New York Times today that puts the spotlight on the types of individuals who the Trump family crypto venture is doing business with. They include a foreign national with massive red flags, to say the least. The New York Times is reporting that Trump's crypto company, it's called World Liberty Financial, received $100 million from Gurin Bobby Zhou, who the New York Times describes as, quote, a failed hardwood flooring retailer in Britain who had come under investigation there for money laundering and presided over the collapse of a small crypto startup. His transaction with World Liberty, the Trump company, raises questions as to how he was able to access so much money and how fully the company followed anti-money laundering laws. In any prior era, a windfall for the president of that size from a foreigner with no public signs of access to that level of wealth would have certainly gone against norms and might have spawned a congressional investigation. The New York Times reports that much of that investment is set to directly benefit Donald Trump's sons, writing that under World Liberty policy, as much as $75 million of that money was distributed to a company controlled by the president and his three sons. The money also benefited the family of Steve Witkoff, the Trump administration's special peace envoy and the father of Zach Witkoff. The New York Times reports that the money laundering investigation into Zhou began in 2019, and as of late last month, it is ongoing. Zhou has not been charged with a crime. A White House spokeswoman named Anna Kelly said Trump has no conflicts of interest and, quote, only acts in the best interest of the American public, end quote. I want to bring in New York Times reporter, contributor Teddy Schleifer. He covers billionaires and their impact on the world. Melissa is still with us. So, Teddy, I know we've sort of adjusted. Everything has been sort of downshifted to tolerate deviant ethical behavior, but this seems outrageous even in that new normal.
1: Yeah, look, I mean, the Trump family says this is a Trump family issue and not a Trump administration issue, but obviously the lines here are pretty clean.
0: That's what they say.
1: Right. And look, I mean, the blind trust that Trump loves to talk about. But look, this is happening the exact same time. The Trump family has chosen to go into crypto around the same time that Donald Trump became president. No one made him do this. And these conflicts, you know, Trump was not involved in crypto, or the Trump family was not involved in crypto, there wouldn't be these kind of wide open doors that people like Bobby Zhou could walk through that give him access to at least the Trump inner circle, at least the Trump family. I mean, the lead of our story in the Times today is about how the Witkoff kids are also really involved in this. So there's just so many opportunities for potential corruption, potential conflicts of interest. And that is why, you know, we're talking about on the show. And that's why possible new types of conflicts have arisen in a very, very Trump way, right? Where you have the arm's length distance doesn't really extend that far. And can you imagine if Barack Obama was doing this?
0: Well, I don't even think they try to say that there's any distance. I mean, they're defense contractors now, for Pete's sake. And Trump made more money than he ever made as a business person. And he ran as a successful business person, which your other colleagues actually, and I think one of the reporters on the story is debunked that myth as well. What is the Times reporting on how Mr. Zhou got a hold of $100 million after failing as a hardwood floor salesman?
1: It's totally unclear, Nicole. I mean, the red flags here are, I can't even fit them even in my colleague's extensively long story. Look, I mean, this is somebody who was under investigation for money laundering. The $100 million that he's obtained baffled apparently a lot of his associates. And look, I mean, one of the things about cryptocurrency is the anonymity is the point, right? I mean, it's hard to assess where exactly all this cash came from. And that's why we're in this position where someone can have all this assets apparently, and we can't really answer where it came from.
0: Did the investment in Trump's crypto company happen after Mr. Zhou knew he was under investigation criminally?
1: Good question. I don't actually know exactly when all these things came together, but clearly the World Liberty Financial was comfortable enough with this guy, or maybe comfortable enough with the idea that he wouldn't be outed as sort of the financier behind World Liberty Financial, that they took the money, right? I mean, there was no, Eric Trump and the Trump family was comfortable enough with this guy. I mean, he was even on an X stream that World Liberty Financial hosted, and you know, maybe the full scale of kind of his unsavory past was not explained publicly, but this is somebody who the Trump family certainly wasn't running away from, I'll tell you that.
0: Well, let me bring Melissa Murray in. I mean, I would hearken back to a quote from Todd Blanche that I read in the last block. Sure, I talked to Donald Trump about cases and who to charge. I mean, this is like corruption of the rule of law in plain sight, potentially.
2: Bigger than even that, Nicole. I mean, this is about, you know, one person who is under investigation. It's also about these broad rules that financial services like World Liberty have to observe and whether or not those kinds of rules were being observed here. You know, one of the people quoted in the story noted that these kinds of red flags would have triggered a documentation requirement that just wasn't triggered in this case. And you have to wonder, you know, why wasn't that the case? Why weren't those standard protocols followed? And again, this is part of this entire administration's antipathy for regulation of any kind. And this is the kind of deregulated environment where rules and laws just don't matter.
0: I want to read some more of this reporting. It is really exquisitely detailed. I have to sneak in a quick break before I do that. I'm asking both of you to stick around. We'll be back on the other side.

0: My dad in 1972 took a vow that he would never own a stock or a bond. And he kept that vow since 1972 in over 50 years of public life. And he retired from the presidency as having probably the lowest net worth of anyone that had ever entered the presidency. And meanwhile, he got tagged with this idea that he, you know, is the Biden crime family and that, you know, all of that crap. But my point being is this, is that how is it that we have not been able to pass a law?
1: I couldn't agree more.
0: I know you do agree. But how is it possible? And it's not just Republicans.
1: Pass a law that prohibits members of Congress.
0: Yes, of course.
1: Yeah.
0: I mean, it's the most common sense thing in the world. And it should be in the administration, too. It should be anybody with the access to the most valuable insider information of all. And meanwhile, not only are we not passing the law, Donald Trump is selling $100,000 early access to his True Social tweets, which is just a front running for insider trading, literally in the open.
2: Rebecca Teddy and Melissa. Melissa, that was obviously Hunter Biden talking to Tucker Carlson. Let me read you the Atlantic summation of the Trump corruption. Sort of this is the most concise description of where we are right now. Within a few days of inauguration, the Trump administration fired 17 inspectors general, dismantling oversight of taxpayer funds, quid pro quo business ventures, and ethics law violations. President made $2.2 billion last year, according to the New York Times, a windfall that came mostly from crypto deals, a new source of income that now forms the bulk of his net worth. He booked up to $117 million. Settlements, mostly with major tech and media companies, and $125 million from foreign golf and real estate deals, roughly twice the revenue generated from such deals in 2017. He's also made more than 21,000 securities trades, often in quick bursts tied to market-moving moments he sparks. That's according to Bloomberg. And his son's portfolio of defense technology companies has collectively generated more than $3 billion with a B dollars in direct government business since Eric and Donald Trump Jr. made their investments. That's sourced to the Washington Post reporting. Corruption is their game. It is their brand. Crypto is one of the centerpieces of it. And to Hunter Biden and Tucker Carlson's point of agreement, why are there no laws making all of this illegal?
3: Well, I mean, this is the gift that keeps on giving, Nicole. You know, we have a Congress that's supine that I think in the past recognized that presidents exhibited some restraint, but now we have a president that doesn't observe those kinds of restraints. So maybe this is an opportunity for legislation to issue some kind of formal restraints. And we have a Congress that doesn't feel bestirred to do that in this moment. So, you know, there's that aspect of it. Congress is a meaningful check on this president has genuinely left the building. I would also note that the court could be a meaningful restraint here, but the court in many of its decisions just from the last term has actually facilitated some of this. So those decisions like Trump versus Slaughter that allow the president to replace the members of multi-member agencies at his will, at his liking, that's basically an open door for the president to use these agencies to push through policies that favor him or to take away policies that do not adhere to his interests. So again, we have an environment in which the executive has a wide open lane and the restraints that we would normally expect in a constitutional system to restrain him just don't exist.
2: You know, Teddy, there's a thing that people used to say about how 9/11 happens, and they said it was a failure of imagination. I'm not saying there's anything along the lines of 9/11 happening here, but it feels like part of the reason none of the laws capture them is that no one could have imagined that a president and his sons would enrich themselves and would take from the government they're supposed to lead. But it feels like you said before, imagine Obama doing that. No one could, no one would. And to Hunter Biden's point, much was made of Hunter Biden's role in a Burisma board, which was so hollow that Tucker Carlson sitting across from him, essentially pandering to him, saying, I believe you, I'm with you.
4: Sure. I mean, Trump is the first billionaire president, and there's all these kind of unique business interests that he has kept alive, or, you know, as he's passed off to his family allegedly for to basically keep him in the game, right? To keep him as a billionaire or to make him more of a billionaire. And, presidents after the presidency typically write books or they go on the speaking circuit. And Trump, after his first term as president, maybe he's preparing to run a second time at the time, but he got more and more involved in kind of business. And he got, obviously, his family started these crypto companies, in between the term one and term two. So you have this unique situation where you have a really, really rich guy who basically wants to run for president again, but still wants to be able to be involved in the business world. And that's how you end up in the situation where, the laws have not caught up to a president like Donald Trump, where he has, as he's gotten older, this is somebody in his late age who you would think would be comfortable moving on and retiring and, maybe just doing public service. This is somebody who has, I guess, to his credit, wants to keep on staying in the game, and his family is carrying the torch for him right now. So I get your point here, Nicole. I mean, there's clearly, I don't think Congress 10 years ago or 20 years ago would have thought this needed to be regulated.
2: I mean, Melissa, I don't think Congress 3 years ago thought it needed to be regulated. And I don't know that it's credit for staying in the game. The game seems to be grift. I mean, these aren't like well-run companies that do a public good. I mean, this is trading on his position of power and influence to get rich quick, Melissa.
3: Well, I mean, that certainly is what the reporting suggests. So, the reporting just even a few weeks ago about the drone business that the Trump sons were involved in, talked about how, those investors recognized that they had unparalleled access to the highest ranking members of the government. Like, the sons obviously dispute this, say that they don't have these contacts, but the mere fact that the imprimatur of the presidency surrounds them is enough to attract these investors. And that obviously has real repercussions for them and their bottom lines.
2: It is endlessly interesting to me, and now increasingly a top tier issue for the voters, this apparent corruption all around the president. Thank you, Teddy, for joining us on the Times' incredible reporting on this topic. Melissa, thank you for spending the whole hour with me today. Quick break. We'll be right back.

0: My guest on this week's new episode of the Best People Podcast is someone who understands better than anybody else the existential threat that Donald Trump and his administration present to our democracy. It is exactly what Democracy Docket founder Mark Elias fights for, every case he takes. Listen to what he told me.
1: We're not fighting within the 40-yard lines. We're not even within like the 20 and the 20. Like what Donald Trump wants to do is transform the country in a way that will make democracy no longer function in the way it needs to function. And therefore, to me, it becomes an existential fight. It is, and so I don't engage. You will never find me in like a, I don't do bipartisan panels. I don't do talks. I don't chum it up. You won't find me clapping for the president or laughing at his jokes. I don't go to events. I understand the stakes and I understand that this is seriousness and I don't drop that. Like that's no different in my personal persona and my professional persona and my public persona. And I think that is what is so dangerous in this era is that too many people actually just think this is just business as usual.
0: This is the most powerful and forceful and clear-eyed I've ever heard, Mark. You don't want to miss this conversation. Just scan the QR code on your screen or download it wherever you get your podcast to listen right now. Be sure to let me know what you think on Instagram or Blue Sky. One more break. We'll be right back.

0: Thank you so much for letting us into your homes tonight. We are grateful. The Beat with Ari Melber starts right now. Hi, Ari.
1: Hi, Nicole. Thank you so much. Welcome to The Beat, everyone. I'm Ari Melber. Great to be with you tonight. And we are tracking a lot of developments. President Trump and the assorted members of his Republican Party who wish someone else was president going into these midterms are panicked. If you're counting, it's summer. People are busy living lives. We are now 85 days out from the midterms. The old saying goes, campaigns are won or lost in the summer. If you believe that, it is a bad summer for these Republicans. Trump is now eyeing a concession in a war that he can't control at home. The breakaway figures from the Epstein history are still revolting against the Trump MAGA movement. So people like Tucker Carlson, who said Epstein was unacceptable, the war is a problem, are now kind of full-time agitators against Trump and what Tucker calls Trump's corruption. That is a wedge that matters when you look at the enthusiasm gap in these midterms. The new polls reinforce why Republicans are panicked.

0: might just want to abandon the whole thing without getting any further concessions. We've gone from the art of the deal to the art of the surrender. The Journal reporting that Trump floats the idea privately to aides that he's willing to walk away without any nuclear deal at all, according to U.S. officials. I'm paraphrasing that new Journal reporting. That would be more than humiliating. It would really undercut the entire second-term foreign policy claims that he's made. The war is already unpopular. People know what's wrong with it in the gas prices. But what's left of Trump's support are people who say, well, even if they concede it's going poorly, you got to stand up to regimes like Iran. Well, this would not be standing up. This would be cutting and running. We know what Trump has said. Take a look.
1: Iran cannot have a nuclear weapon.
2: We're not going to give them a nuclear weapon.
3: They will not have a nuclear weapon.
2: I'm talking about Iran. They can't have a nuclear weapon.
0: That's what we heard to what we're now hearing. Then you have the pressure from people who said they supported aspects of Trumpism, said they liked things that he was doing. And that makes them very credible, again, as I said, in a time where summer is where people often see the breaking in campaigns, and you have people like Tucker Carlson and MTG. They've actually talked recently to each other, and they are trying to tap not a liberal or woke or democratic response to Trump. They're just saying there needs to be change. And there are those in Trump's orbit who theorize that this effort could actually become a vehicle for attacking the president to damage Republicans writ large in November. Remember, Trump has sowed a lot of chaos and civil war among Republicans by attacking so many of them. So what's good for the goose is good for the gander. Politico reporting that another ally close to Trump says, get just enough folks to stay home so we lose the House and the president gets destroyed. And then I want to show you something else that kind of is cross-cutting several of these issues that we've been reporting on. I mentioned Tucker, MTG. We've seen how the Republican senators who lost primaries over Trump have made the second term more difficult. That's before you get to the midterms. And then you think about the way that Trump's kind of backup plan when he knows he's unpopular and things are going poorly is to try to rig the system, a word, of course, he famously used. But he does it when he tries to cheat or overthrow elections. He does it when he tries to shake down the press, from comedians to the news industry. And we've all covered that a lot. I want to show you something that's pretty interesting, because the Trump theory is if you get enough of government power and your allies to control the media, maybe you can stem the other things I just mentioned, a poor economy, an endless war, and even Republicans criticizing you. But what happens if even your MAGA allies change, say, let's pick an example, 60 Minutes and hire new people, and then the people you get are also pointing out realities in the real world that are negative for Trump and Republicans? That's my introduction to the farewell column from Ross Douthat at the New York Times. He's considered a sort of independent conservative voice there. And in his last column at the Times, which he knew would be noticed, he says Trumpism has flailed and failed. That means not just one policy or criticizing on Epstein. That is, Trumpism has failed its leadership, its role for America and on the world stage. I mention the wider context because Douthat is only leaving that plum perch of being a New York Times columnist to head for what he views as a promotion to 60 Minutes. You see him there. He's not as recognizable a TV face, but that's Ross. In the middle, you have Barry Weiss, who is the MAGA allied leader of that effort to change CBS and maybe 60 Minutes. She got rid of Scott Pelley, a face you probably do know if you watch the news. And having ousted vets like Pelley and having been accused credibly by journalists and longtime independent, nonpartisan journalists there of meddling, she's hired someone like Ross. And that raises the question, if your replacement to Scott Pelley is more anti-Trump or at least more clearly quoting reality to say Trump is failing than Pelley, then what exactly is going on over there? And are you going to be able to pull off the political makeover that you claim to want? And when I say pull it off, I don't mean for accurate news. I mean for the stated allegation by many people at 60 Minutes that it's supposed to become more Trump friendly. And that's a merger we've been covering that may or may not ultimately happen. The Trump folks say they want certain kind of coverage to help get them the rest of that deal, which would mean taking on CNN as well. So that's an aside amid these problems that Trump is facing, because it reminds you that trying to change the channel isn't working for them either. And the polling is the wider crash. Pew's polling approval rating of every president in the summer going into the key midterms, all the way back to Reagan, Trump is at the lowest. Republicans face broader headwinds. Four polls show Democrats ahead when you look at the generic ballot.

0: It doesn't tell you everything because there's no generic election, but these are the headwinds. And that's where we begin with Gene Robinson, Pulitzer Prize winning columnist, MS Now analyst, and Michelle Goldberg, columnist with the New York Times. Gene, your view on what looks like a kind of a perfect storm against Republicans and Trump saying maybe they don't need to win anything in Iran.
1: Right. Well, look, Donald Trump doesn't really care about the Republican Party very much. I mean, loyalty flows one way as far as he's concerned. That's always been the case. And so I don't think anyone should be surprised that he's not really thinking about the midterm election politically in a lot of the things that he's doing. Even if he were to think about it right now, it's unclear exactly what he would do. He has made no gestures toward affordability, which is perhaps the biggest issue. The war continues after he promised that we would not have these kinds of wars. So clearly it is a bad political situation for Republicans to be going into these elections. On the other hand, Democrats would obviously be foolish to start doing victory dances at this point. You know, there are 80 some days left, and so I think they'd better keep the pedal to the metal as best they can.
0: Michelle, your view on all of that, as well as what normally would be a kind of insider story. I mentioned people might not know what Ross looks like. He's more of a print journalist. And yet, if this is the new voice that was promised to replace Scott Pelley at CBS, and it still says, hey, look, the reality is a lot of what Trump's doing is failing. I wonder what that tells you about the state of conservative commentary as well.
2: Well, look, I'm not going to speak about kind of internal New York Times things. You know, Ross and I co-hosted a podcast together. I think he's somebody who has a lot of integrity and has always been quite critical of Trump, but more open to conservative views. And so I think, you know, what it seems to me that what Barry Weiss is doing is in some ways making 60 Minutes more Trump friendly, but also embedding a set of conservative assumptions into kind of the operating system of the broadcast, into the kinds of questions that they ask and the kind of stories that they think is worth covering. And I think that what we've seen with David Ellison who now runs CBS and who wants to run CNN, is that he was sort of pushing on an open door going into this year because there was this sense that like the vibe had shifted and the opposition to Trump and his kind of authoritarian attempts at consolidating the media behind his cronies was almost unchecked. You're starting to see more and more opposition as Donald Trump becomes more unpopular. And now his attempt to take over CNN is somewhat in doubt because, you know, even though you can, the president has power to rig a lot of things, but some of that power depends on popular legitimacy or at least on popular acquiescence. Mm-hmm. And that is what Donald Trump is losing day by day.
0: Yeah, I think that's really fairly put. And it's a reminder of how much things can shift. Here we are about 10 minutes into the hour. We've largely been on the Republican side of the ledger, and they do control the White House and the Congress. I did want to turn, while we're in this politics discussion, to AOC, a congresswoman who is very much seen as a potential future face of this party. And she has gone public very deliberately as a working woman with the fertility journey that she's on, and also a range of other issues. Some people think she's considering a bid for higher office. Let's take a look.
3: That wasn't so bad.
4: I have decided to start the process of freezing my eggs. Yeah. And in this political environment where this administration is denying reproductive care to women across the country.
5: Did the movement go too far with some of those positions? I mean, you briefly supported the idea of defunding the police.
4: Well, I think that during this time and especially during COVID, there was a huge opening of the Overton window. We were shut down. There was some of the highest unemployment rates that we have seen because of those shutdowns. Yeah. And I think that the doors were really open in trying to entertain any and every policy that was going to get us to a better place. And I actually think that the discussions that were had in that time were quite fruitful.
5: And when you're ready to make that decision about 2028,
4: I'll let
5: come back
4: and
5: talk.
0: AOC leads in a different, very bold style. She's a proud progressive. And then she's also saying, hey, not everything ever said in the service of what you might call the progressive wing or sometimes, quote, woke politics got it right. What do you see happening here?
2: Well, I think that it's not just AOC, right? There's a lot of progressive candidates who are now being haunted by things that they said in 2020 or 2021, including Abdul El-Sayed and Francesca Hong, the gubernatorial candidate in Wisconsin. And I, you know, on the one hand, I think it's healthy that Democrats and including progressive Democrats are sort of disavowing some of the more outre and unpopular positions that they took then. I do think that there has to be maybe a little bit more of an explanation by people. I mean, I think that there's grace for people who've changed, but there has to be some sort of explanation of how that change occurred. You know, some sort of statement that we made a mistake by taking a lot of kind of common sense policies about criminal justice reform and, you know, talking about them in maximalist or hyperbolic terms. It didn't do us any favors. I think that you can, you know, they don't need to disavow the sort of underlying values, but they maybe do need to explain away a little bit some of that hyperbolic language.
0: Mm-hmm. All makes sense. Michelle Goldberg, thank you. I want to thank Eugene Robinson, who was with us at the top of the show as well. Next, we turn to the new Attorney General. Todd Blanche sworn in today, and I have a special breakdown on what really matters here, what it reveals about Trump's lawlessness and anti-police agenda. We're back with that in 90 seconds.

0: President Trump's former defense lawyer, Todd Blanche, sworn in today, a normally celebratory step that was actually closed to the press, which is one of a few signs that the DOJ clash here didn't go well for Blanche and Trump. Another unusual, albeit minor clue, was that there's reporting the DOJ team asked people to clap Blanche in when he arrived this morning. You see him there, MS Now reporting. We don't know why that special request was made, but we do know that there's many indications that Blanche's credibility has been low in the department, even if they got some people to come out to the hallway for this spectacle. Indeed, unlike most of Trump's cabinet nominees, Blanche barely got confirmed at all. He struggled to get that original nomination out of committee. You may remember there was a lot of reporting on that. That first vote canceled because he was going to lose it had it been held then. He also ultimately lost the votes of some Republican senators, leading to last week's nail biter, where he got through by a single vote because he lost some Republicans. And he wouldn't even have gotten through by that vote had he not had to compromise under pressure, ruling out that already frozen MAGA crime fund. That's what it took to win back two of what turned out to be needed Republican votes. So that is actually, I think, the most important development here legally, and it underscores two points. The first, pressure works. Donald Trump made a lot of noise about a lot of things that he could have done. Maybe he would skip the whole vote and just keep Blanche in there on an acting basis, try again next year if maybe they still held the Senate. It was bluster, as usual. It was a bluff. Because the Republican senators did get Blanche to formally end that fund after Trump made all of those big, cocky-sounding threats. That's one. Pressure works. Two, Donald Trump still wants to fund and reward MAGA convicts. He wanted to do that up to the end, meaning he still wants to do it right now, even if his hands are more tied legally. He was at one point musing about risking the whole nomination for that goal. He was undercutting Blanche and the others who had publicly claimed the fund was already over, because it wasn't over, because he wants it. It's Trump's priority, even depending on how you look at it, his possible obsession. As president, Donald Trump already infamously used more of his authority to act against police, against their well-being, against their safety, against punishing those who attack police, be they federal or other types of police. He did that on the side of convicts more than any other president. He might like you to forget that. He has a lot of aides who do a lot of rhetorical backflips trying to disappear that, and then he has a propaganda machine that lies about that. But on this network and on this program, we will always remind you of that very recent history that they are trying to memory hole, because we don't want to relive it. This new clash, of course, was about seizing your tax dollars to pay MAGA convicts, including possibly those from January 6th. And that's where those key Republican senators drew their line. And when Blanche's confirmation looked doomed, he then relented and compromised and submitted this written and signed memo stating that that MAGA fund is dead, that those funds will not be used, I should say abused if it was actually tried, to fund convicts and other violent people just because they're aligned with the president. The fund, which I will not call by its propaganda name, although you can read it off the screen if you choose, the MAGA crime fund, was rescinded, signed by Mr. Blanche. The Times reports that there could be loopholes there, and that could be by design, because that's the whole reveal here. Blanche may have been willing to write that up under the pressure, and others in the DOJ have tried to walk away from that because, by the way, it was already frozen in court, probably illegal, a lot of things, but Donald Trump wants to take your money and use it that way.
1: This would be a reimbursement for the pain that they suffer. A lot of people like it. If they don't approve Todd, I put it back on the table. A lot of people like it. A lot of big supporters of Trump like it.
0: Kind of a nonsensical, corrupt statement there. He wants to take your money without any act of Congress or under any legal authority and give it out to convicts. And then when he tries to defend it, this is why a lot of people say Trump is not the communicator he might have once been, he says the convicts getting the money like it. Yeah, most people like free money. Convicts might like it extra in the case of these folks who in any other normal time would still be incarcerated, but that's hardly a defense. Trump prioritized this on his first full day in office, pardoning, on his first day in office, pardoning over 1,000 of those convicts. The Trump DOJ also abandoned the seditious conspiracy case against the very militias who were part of that effort to overthrow democracy. Trump signaled it's okay to do this as long as it's on his behalf. And so this is the whole story. On the one hand, they were stopped, and it took leverage and pressure. That's why I told you step one, pressure works. On the other hand, not only Donald Trump and Blanche and those enablers, but a heck of a lot of other people in our country who would rather just look the other way or not deal with this or try to give Trump the benefit of the doubt or just hope they don't have to deal with this the next time there's a coup attempt in our Capitol, are looking away from the fact that Trump does want this kind of paid militia. He has not changed. He has actually only gotten more anti-police and more direct in this. It's the warning we heard from Congressman Raskin.
2: It's all about weaponizing the tax dollars of the American people to support Donald Trump's private militia. If these people had real viable causes of action against anybody, they would go to federal court. And the ones who have gone to federal court have lost their cases overwhelmingly.
0: Fact check, true. That was kind of going into the beginning of the summer. Here we are in the heart of the summer, nearing the end, if you look at it that way, in August. And we've gone from that idea of floating to being blocked in court to being fought back in Congress to, with the leverage of this confirmation fight, perhaps the one thing about it that upholds the rule of law, to the thing being signed and sealed as dead under the law of the new attorney general, under his hand. Now, if Trump does still get Blanche to try to reverse that, you can try to rescind a memo, just as you rescinded the fund, right? They will end up back in court. And they will have a problem, which is everything I've just told you that's happened up to now. This thing was already paused by a judge, but it's now rescinded, signed by Blanche, and so trying to revive that would be very hard. And this isn't something that the president can just do alone. That's why he's run into so much trouble. When you actually need to move money out of the Treasury and you need to make bank transfers and you need all these different government officials involved, a judicial order blocking it blocks it. Now, when you look at this and you say, okay, I guess it's kind of over, but we should be vigilant. What is the final takeaway? I will tell you in plain English. He wanted a coup. He supported a violent sedition as adjudicated in our courts of law. He got back into power and he released every last one of those violent thugs. And as if that weren't enough, he wanted to take your money to fund them. Why? Donald Trump doesn't pay back his own contractors and lawyers and other staff. We've heard that for decades. Why is he suddenly so interested in getting money to these people, even though now it's been stopped? Apparently, he wants them on call and ready to act again in the next election or two. And we take that seriously. We're going to fit in a break. That's my special report on what we learned from the Blanche issues. But by the end of the hour, we will lighten up a little bit with Obama teaming up with Larry David for this big show that now is taking on RFK Jr.
3: If I was in charge, I'd make sure that no kids took that vaccine. That goes for measles, too.
4: Oh, if you were in charge.
3: That's right.
4: Oh, God, help us all. If some idiot, some moron ever put you in charge, that would be the dark day for humanity.
0: Do you want to know what's going on in that scene? Do you want more? We have that by the end of the hour. But first, we look at this economy. We look at the job losses, which are rattling the Trump midterms. And then you try to make sense of what you should be ready for. We have the great Dylan Radigan, a Wall Street expert and critic, next.

0: How is our economy? Well, there's no one way to answer that question. Most people think first about the inflation, the prices, the gas. When you look at a slightly larger trend, the monthly jobs report, you have trouble. Friday's weak jobs report is a problem for anyone living in the real economy, although the stock market actually took it as good news because of the way they think it will keep the money supply going and kind of affect the Fed. This is the tale of two cities that Americans know so well, the inequality, the billionaire class, and everybody else. People with a lot of money sitting around are cashing in on this, just as they see AI as a tech boom precisely because it could eliminate jobs. Trump and his advisors also trying to minimize the actual turmoil.
1: I got sick of hearing about this K-shaped economy.
2: You can't save now. Every dollar you have has to go to gas, groceries, bills, rent.
1: I can say here definitively, the K-shaped economy is over.
3: You know, you can't do anything with gas prices, and you just can't. You can't afford to breathe at this point.
1: And we're seeing more of a C economy where the lower end of wage earners are finally clawing it back, just like they did in President Trump's first term.
4: Low class might as well, you know, crawl in a hole because they can't afford anything.
0: On the one side, you have the uber rich in Donald Trump's deregulatory economic system using a lot of jargon when he says maybe this style of letter is ending. He's saying the inequality problem is not as bad. And then you have real people living through this where, A, you can't afford groceries, gas, basic needs, the affordability crisis. And then, B, if it were the Great Depression and everyone was suffering, you might say, well, I guess we're all in this together. But that struggle, that affordability struggle comes against a time of incredible self-enrichment, double dealing, deregulation, and outright corruption. The jobs report, the economic conditions are bad news politically for Trump, of course, because all those people that you heard worrying about this are living through it when he promised lower prices. Take the Wall Street Journal, which is not exactly an anti-Republican or anti-market outlet, saying Republicans have just lost their edge with voters on the economy. The polling shows those Democrats beating Republicans, if you ask it generically, and voters know what they're living through. They punished Joe Biden and Kamala Harris for high prices, and they may punish the Republicans for being the party in power with high prices as well, although Republican leaders now just want to run back the clock.
5: Inflation 3.5%. Why do Republicans deserve to keep power in Washington if that's part of the scorecard?
6: People have short memories and they forget that Biden's economic disastrous reign, Biden's prices that we're still dealing with. It's Biden's disastrous economic record.
7: Do you think that's a winning message to just say it's not our fault? And 18 months in, is it not Trump's economy yet?
8: You know, President Trump was certainly left with a mess to clean up.

0: This is what they can come up with over 550 days into the second term. And here's how Trump sounded in February.
1: You said you inherited a mess from President Biden when it comes to the economy. But at what point is it on you? At what point are we in the Trump economy?
2: Oh, I'd say we're there now.
0: We're there now. We were there then. Welcome to the Trump economy, the job losses, the deregulation. A lot of problems if you're not in the top 1%. But how does this really work? Why do the markets bounce off the poor jobs numbers? And what do you need to know in your own life, as well as why Republicans are so nervous about this economy going into the midterms? Well, Dylan Radigan is a Wall Street expert and often Wall Street critic, a veteran of this network. He joins me next.

0: I have one primary wish as president. In terms of people, I never want to be the late, great Herbert Hoover.
1: I don't want to be a president that oversees the great worldwide depression. That was Herbert Hoover, and it was a terrible thing.
0: Rather than possibly going into a depression, rather than having your favorite president be Herbert Hoover,
1: I never want to be Herbert Hoover.
2: Hoover on the Mind. We are joined by Dylan Radigan, a journalist and author. He's anchored shows on this network and on CNBC. As I mentioned, a market expert, but also often a Wall Street critic, CEO of Euphoria Sneakers, owner of Reservations.com, and looking nifty in the summer.
3: I like Dylan the Great, and I also like, I like Dylan the Great. I like that.
2: Sure.
3: And I like Italian philosopher. I think that we need to sort of update the lower third. Sort of the obvious
2: we'll work
3: thing
2: on
3: is
2: it.
3: That,
2: I don't, yeah, you know. Dylan, I don't know if living a lot of the year in Italy makes you an Italian philosopher. It might make you a sometime Italian. So that's, you know, that's.
3: Well, what about maybe a
2: work on the adverb?
3: Or maybe a financial
2: but
3: philosopher.
2: Let me turn you to the markets. Okay. Talk to me like just a regular person who says job losses are bad. Obviously, parts of the economy are doing worse than Trump promised. But the stock market liked that announcement Friday. And do you see this as a rough economy going into the election?
3: Short answer. The obvious answer is yes. The simple explanation is that the market benefits from a reduction in human beings. And so every time you move towards less human beings as a cost, as an overhead, as a point of overhead, it's market positive because it what the market is pricing is productivity.
2: Go on.
3: So the answer is yes. And now brings up, I don't know, which then brings up the sort of hanging question, which is, okay, why is capital so misaligned with humanity that capital becomes asset owners benefit from things that are negative for everyone and particularly negative for non-asset owners? And why are we moving to a world that is based on asset owners as a tiny percentage of the world and then non-asset owners and then people that collect dividends from robots to live a life as a non-asset owner and then people that live on boats in Sardinia as asset owners? And I think that that is a disturbing thing. And I think actually this goes to the original moral injury of 2008, which now Trump is the final exploiter of. And so there's an American and even a global dream that a child, any child, can change their circumstances by creating extraordinary value for other people. That's a foundational myth of America, of childhood, of capitalism. And the more we move to a place where that is no longer true and the belief in that myth is no longer true because trust is in full collapse, at the same time that the technology, AI, bigger than the horse and buggy, blah, blah. So you're going to have the biggest technological transition ever at the direct benefit of asset owners and the direct detriment of non-asset owners at a time when trust in institutions to manage that is at an all-time low.
2: Yeah.
3: And so is Donald Trump guilty? Sure. Yes, he is. Is it easy to walk around and to talk about the list of horrendous things and corruption and the crypto and the absurdity? The inventory is an abomination. And is he alone in this? Absolutely not. He is the continuation of it, in my opinion, and the validation of something that was unspoken and more perhaps restrained going back to 2008 in terms of asset transfer within the government and the banks.
2: Let me jump in. You're saying a lot, and you're as you're wont to do, you're getting us back to the core of it, which is what you described as asset owners, so the minority of super rich who are living different than most people, and then how that affects all of us on this little marble that we live on and share. Unless
3: that is the political crisis of this the humanity of Gen Z and the creativity that is actually possible in the positive expression of this technology as something that works for you. As opposed to
2: working for
3: the technology.
2: You mentioned the hangover from 08. And
3: well, the moral
2: one
3: injury.
2: Of the issues was whether one of the issues is whether the rules protected everybody enough or not. and the deregulation, which, as you said, yes, it predates Trump, and a lot of it was bipartisan. It was a banker class in both parties pushing that rather than
3: Larry Summers, ideology. Rubin, blah, blah, blah.
2: So now we have a very deregulated approach to finance and banking in general under Trump, and specifically AI. There was this really deeply reported New York Times piece that I want to quote from, looking at what might be a deregulated AI bubble. Reading from this piece, they talk about how we're trillions of dollars in investments on the back of just tens of billion in revenue. The AI bubble estimated to be 17 times as large as the dot-com bubble and quadruple the 08 housing bubble, which you just mentioned. The piece goes on to note the housing crash is instructive. It rippled across the entire economy like a contagion because the market itself had drawn investments from across the entire economy. And they observe in this piece that's more true of the AI boom, which has been driving America's growth across the spectrum. Your view of that?
3: Obviously, that's a real risk. We'll find out together what happens. I think the most important thing is to actually just look at what the most extreme case of what is there, of what is being financed. And I think I spoke with you about this last time I was here with the SpaceX prospectus as a story, whether we believe it or not. They wrote it down, Morgan, like they wrote a book and they said, this is the future we believe, and this is why you should give me your dollar or whatever your money is. And I think that that narrative, which is then again, 60% of the jobs, 10,000% growth, asset owners, non-asset owners, space data centers, this whole sort of futuristic story is one that implicitly ignores and doesn't talk about the human consequences of the economic benefits of what is being described. And so for sure, everybody wants to be an asset owner. And so the richest among us, if you're like, if it comes down to it, after we're done philosophizing, if the AI tsunami is coming, you'd rather be an asset owner, whether it's your personal brand, your bank account, your house, whatever it is, some stock market thing, a 401k down the line, than somebody making $65,000 a year in Memphis who's got to do Uber to pay for a health insurance policy that's no longer subsidized, which represents 25% of the people in this country who are not the homeless and are not some whatever, but just our people. And I think at the end of the day, every single thing that was set in motion, whether it was distrust in 2008 or actually financial policy, has been coming home to roost slowly as manifest through inflation and lack of trust in institutions. And then the open invitation for effectively a corrupt cancer to take it over in the classic sort of family corruption sense of, you know, Erbil, Iraq or something like this, where it's just, listen, I can make a lot of money doing this and I will. As an invitation that was opened, in my opinion, in 2008, when there was a moral decision, a moral injury that refused to acknowledge that the structure of the policymaking was uniquely to the benefit of the class that controlled the government at the expense of the taxpayer. And it didn't matter even the dollars or how it happened or whether you believe me or you or anybody else or whatever movie person, you knew on some level that something unfair had happened, and that now I think has opened up both the cynicism and the hopelessness and the anger and the ambition of this moment. And I think Trump is really just a reflection of it. I think that it's not as much about his presidency as it is him and as the culmination of something that's a wave that's coming ashore that came from an earthquake 15 years ago.
2: Yeah, and that makes a lot of sense. And what you're describing is the warning system, right? You could change the politician. You could look at who are the different tools of the deregulatory environment, the risk factor we're all carrying. But I love that you always go broader like that. So, Dylan, thank you. Keep on rocking in a free world.
3: I'll see you in a month or two. Dylan the Great, I thought it was.
2: You could say it. I might not. We love you.
3: What's the point? Then what's the point?
2: Well, it's for you to decide. Again, our thanks to Dylan. Let me tell folks what's coming up, because RFK Jr. is under fire, talking about how he'll eat anything. And there's a fact check. That's next.

0: RFK Jr. is in hot water again. Obama and Larry David have teamed up with this HBO show that mines history to talk about what's happening now. Obama even played himself in a recent episode discussing the infamous tan suit controversy. As for RFK Jr., the embattled health secretary has been known for riding waves and waves of vaccine misinformation. And history can be a guide, because if you go back before our recent controversies, back in the old days, having a medical breakthrough where you create a vaccine that saves tens of millions of lives was an unadulterated good thing, celebrated like apple pie or ice cream. There were anti-vaxxers, to be sure, but they were, before the internet, a very fringe, much smaller group with much less influence on government policy and, frankly, much less discussion and media coverage. So that's part of the context of how Larry David imagines a proud mom of the scientist who actually invented the polio vaccine and ends up arguing with a neighbor who seems not just a historical relic, but very much an example of the kind of science leadership we have in Trump's administration.
1: Evelyn, I don't know if I happen to mention that my son Jonas is appearing in front of Congress next week.
2: Yes, you've mentioned that before, several times.
1: And do you know why he's appearing in front of Congress?
2: Yes.
1: Because he discovered the cure for polio.
2: Yes.
1: Do you know that Jonas hasn't made a nickel from this vaccine? He didn't get a patent for it. He just wants to serve mankind.
2: He's a very good boy.
3: That vaccine's gonna kill people. It's gonna give them heart attacks.
1: Oh, drop dead, Bobby. You should die a dog's death.
3: I heard it shrivels up your jaws.
1: Oh, please give me a break, okay? You don't know anything about science.
3: I know
1: You're
3: more than you do.
1: You're not a doctor.
3: If I was in charge, I'd make sure that no kids took that vaccine. That goes for measles, too.
1: Oh, if you were in charge.
3: That's right.
1: Oh, God help us all. If some idiot, some moron ever put you in charge, that would be the dark day for humanity. I can tell you that.
4: Ma, relax. You don't need to talk to him. He doesn't know what he's talking. You don't know what you're talking about,
3: I don't know
4: Bobby.
3: What I'm talking about. You guys are crazy over there with your vaccines.
4: Yeah, you're right. We're crazy, Bobby. We're completely out of our minds.
3: Thanks to you, everybody's got to take vaccines.
5: Excuse me. Is this 437B69 Street?
4: This is 439. I think you're
3: looking next door. Oh, and by the way, fluoride causes gender confusion. Yeah, I'm smart enough to drink unpasteurized milk every day. Drink the milk right from the cow. Take it from the tit. Yeah, everybody knows it.
4: Does everybody know
3: that, Bob? Oh, and by the way, the Spanish flu. It's a bioweapon, except it's designed not to touch Ashkenazi Jews and Chinese people. And the government doesn't want you to know about that. Yes, I cut head off a whale with a chainsaw, but I put the head up on my wall, so I made use of it. Hey, what are you doing? I'm not crazy.
4: Okay, Bobby,
3: what?
1: Lock him
3: what
1: up.
3: What are you doing?
1: Hey, he's got worms in his brain.
2: And he's got a dead bear in his trunk.
3: I'm going to eat that bear.
0: By the time you get to the dead bear, it's clearly an RFK Jr. send-up, although they are operating in a different historical universe for the sake of the show. But the joke here, of course, is also deadly serious. The ranting of that unhinged, untrained, uneducated, unscientific neighbor was just that, the ranting of a neighbor. And the punchline is the deadly serious fact, and I say deadly because you need a measles vaccine, that this person, abetted by Donald Trump, actually has some impact at the highest levels of the regulatory, medicinal, and scientific oversight of the United States government. And there's nothing funny about that. We'll be right back.

0: Prices are up, jobs are down, and Americans are sounding off.
1: The July jobs report came out this morning, and it is an absolute disaster for Trump.
2: But we are in a deep recession.
3: People are not being paid enough to live a sustainable life.
4: The United States is currently hemorrhaging jobs.
2: It's like the capitalism is turning into feudalism.
5: And a lot of people are living below their means. They're not spending on anything unnecessary. They're not really indulging anything anymore, and they still can't afford to live.
6: I made the most money I've ever made in my life. I never see the money. It's in my account and poof, out, gone.
4: Are we having fun yet?
0: Those are the facts. That's what people are living through, that disappointing jobs number from the Trump administration. And we're going to see what we do about it. But the last word tonight goes to the people. Thanks for watching. The weeknight starts now.
7: Good evening, friends, and welcome to the weeknight. I'm Michael Steele with Vaughn Hilliard and Eugene Daniels in for Simone and Luke. So breaking tonight, Donald Trump is desperate to change the midterms narrative, reaching for new unhinged scare tactics as his poll numbers sink, and even Fox is starting to call out his antics.
8: Also breaking, the president's former personal lawyer is officially the new U.S. Attorney General. And as if on cue, the president leaves the door open to resurrecting that $1.8 billion slush fund.
9: Who could have seen that coming? And later, embattled Republican Congressman Max Miller is staying in his congressional race. That's after missing the final deadlines to be replaced on the ballot. His Democratic challenger, Brian Poindexter, joins the conversation to respond.
7: All right, folks, let's begin with this breaking news with us. With 85 days until the midterms. Donald Trump is unleashing a new racist line of attack against Democrats. Here's the president a short time ago.
10: We have jihadists being elected all over the place. We have this, whether it's communism, jihadism. They come from other failed countries and they come here and they tell us how to run our country. They're not smart.

0: Trump's disgusting display of xenophobia is nothing new, though. It's an old playbook he's happy to reopen anytime he fears real accountability from voters. Remember, in 2018, Trump spread lies about a so-called migrant caravan. You remember the caravans coming across the border, across the country? The voters didn't fall for it. They didn't buy it. And Democrats took back the House that year, gaining 40 seats.
1: And as Trump workshops new scare tactics, there are warning signs for the Republican Party. And the call is coming from inside Fox. According to the network's polling unit, Trump's sinking approval rating, quote, bodes well for Democrats in November. The latest Fox poll finds Trump underwater on immigration, about two-thirds of Americans disapproving of Trump's war with Iran. And 73% are not satisfied with how he's tackling inflation.
2: Now, while Fox hosts like Sean Hannity openly clash with the network's polling unit, other cracks are starting to emerge throughout Fox. A growing number of hosts are now pushing back, questioning Trump's war of choice with Iran. And more broadly, let's zoom out. Republicans in Congress are frustrated that Trump is, quote, tone deaf as voters struggle to fill up the tank and put food on the table. Tonight, Ashley Davis and Jason Johnson are with us.
0: Are we turning a corner here? Are we sort of reaching what they would call a tipping point, where you have in the MAGAverse, particularly on the media side, a greater consciousness or awareness, probably a sensitivity since they behind was sued over at Fox to some of these narratives that are coming out. How do you see? I mean, Vaughn, you're right there in the mix of the certainly the news piece here every day at the White House. Is there some growing concern? I would think there is, because if I'm the national chairman of the GOP right now, I'm going to the White House and going, okay, fellas, you tell me what we're going to do, because right now I got nothing.
3: The reality is he's not.
4: Yeah, you have $400 million.
0: But Trump isn't spending that $400 million on the candidates that are running.
1: And what are you spending it on? What is your message?
0: Right.
1: You got to fill 30 seconds of television ad time. And this is the part that I go back to the Biden administration when you were covering those midterm elections. Mm-hmm. Inflation was high then too, right? Gas prices were high. The price of food was high. But the difference at that point in time was that Democrats, they had just passed the Inflation Reduction Act. Mm-hmm. They were pointing to specific parts, provisions of that law to make the case that they were trying to address high prices. But also, they were fighting on the reproductive rights front, on defending elections in the democratic institutions, on gun control reform, on immigration. They had other messaging. And that was part of what we heard from voters time and again, was galvanizing them around Democrats, and one in which actually gained seats. And so, but the issue is this time around, Republicans and Donald Trump aren't offering them much of an alternative.
2: You know what else they didn't do? They did not go out and lie to the American people. Now, they spun a little bit. You know, the politicians like to spin.
0: Right.
2: They would like to, they would tell us that it was transitory, that inflation was going to be transitory. It was going somewhere. But they, you heard when Joe Biden would talk, he would also say, like, I hear you. I feel your pain. That was something that they did over and over. I hear Ashley over there. We're going to get to you. I swear.
4: My mouth is ready to talk.
2: but like, you know, I was right there. And over, they did try to convince people that it was better. But if Donald Trump should learn anything from Joe Biden, it's that you can't convince people. Even when the macroeconomics are on your side, that something isn't happening to their pockets. People know how much money they're spending every week.
4: No, I do agree with that 100%. But I want to go back to the rhetoric, because I think that this is a problem on both sides, whether it's anti-Semitic, Islamophobic. I mean, and I think it needs to stop. Yeah. And I think it's something that's very scary that is happening around the country on both sides. But I think you're exactly right. We don't have a message right now. And I think that the reason that he is doubling down and others are doubling down, it's not just him. Mm-hmm. You have a lot of Republican candidates moving even from the socialist to the communist messaging, because I think people understand the communist messaging better than the socialist messaging.
5: I'll be honest. We're going to go back to your initial question. Mm-hmm. Are we at the tipping point? We're at just the tip. Right. We're at just the tip, the tipping point, right. Because there's a lot of time left. Okay. Yeah. It's 85 days until the midterms, right? The money hasn't been spent yet. People haven't received the kind of attacks they're going to receive.
0: They're not paying attention.
5: Most people ain't paying attention until after Labor Day.
0: We haven't hit Labor Day.
5: So all of these are sort of funny, you know, silly time conversations. It's preseason football, right? People are going to start caring once you start heading further into the school season, where it's like, hey, this is how much it pays for me to get my kids clothes for school this fall. This is how much the gas is costing because I'm going back to work and kids are heading back to campus and everything else like that. That's

0: when it's really going to matter. The biggest problem that the Republicans face, it ain't money. I don't really necessarily think it's messaging. It's inconsistency, right? Because if I'm a Republican and I'm running in Ohio, I have an Ohio-based message. Mm-hmm. It's a good message. It's worked. It's got me there. But then every other day, I'm blared out by the President of the United States who says something crazy. Right. The issue is not that Republicans don't know how to run locally. It's that they can't shut their boss up, and their boss is louder than anything they can say on local news.
1: Well, Chairman, Donald Trump does have a message. It is the Save America Act. It is changing the ways in which people can vote in this country. It is in changing the field instead of playing a different play. To me, that seems like his message. Now, his message may not be one that actually works with people, but he has a message.
2: But as Ashley and I can tell you, that's not how you win elections.
3: Oh, right. Yes.
1: I think we all know that.
2: You've got to have a look, it's top down, bottom up.
1: Yes.
2: And as I always say, you win elections not from the top. You win it from the bottom. And so the top has to understand the messaging at the bottom.
1: Yes.
2: What are people saying on the ground? Like, to your point, in Ohio or Maryland or Wisconsin, because it's a different conversation.
3: And the top voters are doing just fine because the stock market is just fine. It's the bottom voters that are not. And I know you said Joe Biden didn't lie to people besides maybe his health, but I mean, I knew I had to get that. But seriously though, it didn't resonate because it didn't matter what he said. And I think that's the same thing that's going to happen unless the gas prices go down.
4: How often also can fear though work as a campaign tactic when it comes from the same guy?
2: I mean, who's a communist in 2020
3: America?
0: When you're talking about what people are actually concerned about, right? To go with the same metaphor. Look, we started at the bottom, now we're here, right? Here is people have been complaining about this for 2 years now. Mm-hmm. Mamdani gets into office talking about affordability. Everybody's talking about affordability, but you don't have consistent messaging from the party that controls Congress on what they're going to do about affordability. And the big stink bomb that I think a lot of people are avoiding, which smart Democrats are talking about at a local level now, is, oh, you think it's bad now? Wait until the big, beautiful bill subsidies start disappearing in 2027, because a lot of the worst parts of that bill were pushed off until after the midterm election, because they didn't want to have to face the consequences.
3: I agree, but I don't think people are thinking about that yet until it actually hits their pocketbook. I think that will be good for 2028. It's not going to help now.
0: I think you can tell people up front, hey, it's bad and it's going to get worse if you let these people stay in office. And like I said, they're not going to care until Labor Day. But if you tell me, if I'm already broke, if I'm already struggling, if I'm paying $7 a gallon for gas, and you tell me, by the way, it's about to go up. If you tell people in the state of Michigan that your private health care is going to go up by 10 to 12%, which is what they're looking at right now in a state like Michigan, you can definitely motivate people today for a bill that they're going to get hit by.
1: I want to go back to Trump's jihadist move that he's moving. Mm-hmm. That was today. And Dr. Johnson, racism in this country will always sell in politics in some way, shape, or form.
2: It's
1: post-7, so
0: Obama fixed that.
1: That would be okay. No, unfortunately not. But when you... There's no proof of it, but it does end up working within certain aspects of the base. It does end up working its way into kind of like the right-wing ecosystem, because it's something that he probably heard from the right-wing ecosystem, right? You have Abdel El-Sayed win last Tuesday, and then what's today, Monday? So a whole, not even a full week later, he is, I assume he's talking about Abdel El-Sayed. Now all of a sudden there's jihadists everywhere.
0: Because
1: he's a brown man who won in Michigan. And as a Democrat.
0: So here's the thing. Racism works on everybody, right? But it has two effects when you're talking about sort of actual campaign and voting behavior. So the Black Women's Roundtable just came out with a brand new poll today talking about the motivation of particularly Black women. Black women are more motivated by like 15 or 20 points to vote this year than they were in 2024, right? Because of the overt racism of this administration. You're seeing amazing numbers in turnout with African Americans in the South. So racism's not good. It can be an incredible motivator. Now, in the right-wing ecosystem, look, Abdel El-Sayed, I've said this all along. People, you know, when I look at my young students on TikTok, they're like, ooh, hot doctor, blah, blah, blah. All that stuff is great. He throws bows. It's great. It's entertaining, right? But at the end of the day, you didn't win the majority of the vote, right? You did not win the majority of the vote. So he's got work to do. And the racism that Trump is going to throw at him is only going to matter to the degree that he can't expand his message beyond the people who voted for him in the primary.
3: But also his work to do in the Black community. I mean, look how bad he lost Detroit. And does Obama help? I mean, I'm assuming that's why Obama came in the next day or did the phone call or whatever. I mean, does he help?
0: Oh, that'll be
3: fine. Or is the alternative just you're not going to vote for Mike Rogers?
0: The alternative is so bad, and I've talked to organizers and activists there in addition to pollsters in the area. At the end of the day, African-American voters, they want Trump out. They want Republicans to be stopped. They want this administration to be held accountable. I don't think Abdul Saeed's issue is going to be getting people in inner city Detroit. I don't think he's going to have a problem with 8 Mile, right? Like, he can get those people in Detroit. The issue is going to be when you go north, when you go to Flint, when you go to upper states, when you go to Lansing, can he get those people to not be afraid of him and recognize, hey, I'm voting for the same thing you guys are voting for?
3: Why I think he's going to do better than Hong if she wins tomorrow for governor in Wisconsin race is because I think he's charming and he can talk. He's got that.
0: He likes Thanksgiving.
3: Well, he does like Thanksgiving. He does like Thanksgiving. But no, he actually has the charisma that she doesn't have. And at the end of the day, that helps. I mean,
4: you guys were both part of the GOP during the Obama years when, right, there were some depictions of Obama as Joker from the Batman with socialism labeled on them. They were on street poles across the country, right? Socialism for years has galvanized part of the electorate on fears of what an anti-capitalistic America would look like. Is there part of an evolution, do you guys feel, that Donald Trump perhaps is still trying to make the case of socialism is worth being fearful of, that perhaps younger Americans are not quite as turned off by, in a way that the GOP may not be helping themselves by running on that messaging today?
3: Well, if you're a younger, I mean, if you see the excitement that's coming out on just on the Democratic primaries, it's a lot of it, not all of it, is younger voters. Yeah. But if you hear under 30 that you're going to get everything for free, I'd vote for it too. You know, but also it's like not the traditional establishment candidates. Do they really care about Mitch McConnell or Chuck Schumer that have been around for 50 years plus? No. So this is excitement that the younger generation's coming in. But I think the socialism, if you're paying taxes in this country and you think people are going to get everything for free, that still does resonate.
2: That's a very good point. It is a thematic sort of narrative that works because people fundamentally do not understand socialism.
1: Yes. Yeah.
2: They do not understand communism. The median grade level in the United States is eighth grade. Mm-hmm. Okay. So
0: that was before TikTok.
2: And that was before TikTok.
3: Is it now ninth?
1: Open the school.
2: We're not teaching civics. We're not teaching world history. We're not teaching the fundamentals of how all of this comes together. So these terms from the 30s, 40s, and 50s being thrown out into the ecosystem, y'all know the Farm Bill is socialism. Y'all know that, right? I mean, so when you start talking about socialism, it's socialism for you. It's not socialism when I'm accessing the system and I'm getting that SNAP check and I'm getting that welfare check and I'm getting that free lunch program and I'm getting those things that because I cannot afford it is part of a safety net. And I wish we just fundamentally get off our lazy behinds and start understanding how this government uses all of those tools to provide for its citizens. I'm not going to run. When I ran for lieutenant governor, I wasn't running around the state blowing people up because they took help from the state government when they needed it. I mean, because you never know, your behind may be next in line. So that's the fundamental understanding I think that's missing.
1: And also something I think that's really important on the point that you were saying, Ashley, about people not like understanding socialism and the young kids and they want things free. They also are looking at a world in which they feel like capitalism hasn't worked for them.
3: Right. Exactly. Right.
1: You have, you know, all the kids who...
2: Unemployment.
1: The unemployment is high. Exactly. For everyone that's millennial and under, they're looking at all the things that have happened under capitalism. And they're saying, well, that didn't work, so why should I be scared of this other thing that has never happened? And it's probably never happening in this country.
0: And here's the thing. The face of communism was like the big red scare and Gorbachev with the mark on his head, or is Cuba or something else like that. The face of socialism is a guy fixing potholes right now and opening up grocery stores. So the branding of socialism is better today.
3: That's why I think that our party is moving that conversation to communism, not socialism, because communism people can identify with, especially over a certain age, because of Russia.
1: And the older vote, older
3: and the former Soviet
2: Union. Older voters do vote, but y'all don't need to be scared.
3: Especially in our party, we got the old
2: people. We love it. We got that's our base vote. And guess what? they vote by mail. So here we are. Ashley Davis and Jason Johnson, love the conversation. Thank you both very, very much. Stay with us, folks, in just a moment. The president's former personal attorney has just been sworn in as the U.S. Attorney General, and Donald Trump is already leaving the door open to, oh, no, tell me it ain't so, reviving the controversial slush fund. Oh, my. And later, we'll be joined by Brian Poindexter, the Ohio Democrat challenging Republican Congressman Max Miller, who's refusing to drop out of his House race despite facing serious domestic abuse allegations. Folks, it's only happening right here on The Weeknight. That's what you're watching. Stay with us.

0: Breaking tonight, Donald Trump's former personal attorney is now officially in charge of the Justice Department. Todd Blanche was sworn in during a closed press ceremony in the Oval Office this afternoon. Now, Trump stood by while Judge Emil Bove, a former congressional controversial DOJ official himself, did the actual swearing in. Today is the culmination of a weeks-long campaign to sway enough Senate Republicans to support Blanche, largely involving assurances that the so-called slush fund would be killed. And yet, listen to what Trump just said today.
1: The anti-weaponization fund, do you think it's still alive at this point? And are there any options that you're looking at to perhaps...
2: Well, that'll be up to Todd Blanche. He was our new, and who will be, I think, a great attorney general.
0: Up to Todd Blanche. Joining us now is Brendan Belew. He's a former federal prosecutor, former lawyer for the DOJ's National Security Division, and founder of the Public Integrity Project. He's also the author of When Companies Run the Courts.
3: Brendan, when you see the video of Todd Blanche walking through the halls of the DOJ there, who were the folks that were surrounding him that were clapping?
4: Well, historically, it would be career officials. You know, I've seen a number of those sort of clap-throughs as people are coming into the DOJ and leaving. But I think in this situation, well, for one thing, I see it, that is a very sparsely attended clap-through.
5: Yeah, usually it's a lot more people.
4: It's usually the whole DOJ.
5: Right.
4: This is a select few people, which suggests that this might be a bit more of a political audience. And I think it speaks to the broader change within the Department of Justice. The fact that you're dealing with, you know, a heavily demoralized DOJ, the career people, by and large, want to keep themselves separate from the politicals right now.
5: Does anything change now that he's the official AG? You know, the powers are the same, unless you know something I don't know when you're acting or the actual AG. Is it more of a, like, steadiness because now you have a person who maybe isn't going anywhere, except it's Donald Trump's administration, so you can fire anyone at any time? What has changed for the people?
4: Yeah, yeah. From a legal perspective, probably not much. There was an untested legal question about whether an AG could serve in an acting capacity indefinitely. And, you know, if Blanche had not been confirmed, that would have gotten tested. Now that is a moot issue. You know, aside from what this says about Senate Republicans and the fact that clearly they are not going to stand up to Donald Trump on any level of the increasing politicization of the Department of Justice, I think practically what it means is actually a little bit positive in that, you know, Cornyn and Tillis did try to extract these concessions about the slush fund, right? Mm-hmm. And, you know, Todd Blanche was wishy-washy.
5: Did they?
4: Exactly. Yeah.
5: Did they?
4: Here's what I think they got.
6: Oh, please.
4: Yeah.
6: I'm ready.
4: Yeah. And you guys have been kind enough to let me be on the show many times. I don't think I've ever said a positive thing about a senator of any stripe. So don't take this as a change of heart. I do think that, you know, while I am absolutely certain that Donald Trump is going to try to push the content or the purpose of the slush fund, the actual form is probably going to be very different from what they originally proposed. You know, I think it's very unlikely that they are going to establish this five-person committee that has unilateral authority to disperse $1.8 billion. We've talked about this before. Yeah. What's probably going to happen is they're going to settle a bunch of bogus lawsuits from January 6 defendants and other allies of the administration, or settle administrative complaints, which they don't have to publicize. So they might be getting the money out, but the actual creation of the fund seems less likely to happen now.
0: Okay, if you say so.
5: I don't know if that's a good thing or a bad thing, but
0: it's
5: a thing that is different.
0: I don't trust any of these tickleheads, not one of them. They are liars and cheats, and they've lied to these senators. These senators are gullible, because they don't want to screw their courage to the sticking post, to quote a well-known Shakespearean Shakespeare. That to me, that's just kind of fanciful thinking. Everybody in this psychodrama has told us who they are.
5: Right.
0: Everybody has shared with the American people what they're about. And there's nothing about Todd Blanche that says that when Donald Trump calls him up and says, now, that he doesn't go out and do the now, all of it. And you're right. I think they're, you know, find a bucket to take the money out of. Mm-hmm. call it something official that's already existing. But I think that at the end of the day, the grift, the you know, the reclamation project, if you will, for the January 6th folks to make them better than they actually were, to somehow think that they were the victims as opposed to the actual victims on that day, from those who died and the families that were affected to the American people writ large. All of that for me should be part of the conversation. So that walk of shame in coming into that building today, to me, is a testimony of a failure of this administration and this DOJ to do what is right. And so how do you then, here's the question. You mentioned that was, both of you, sparsely attended. Mm-hmm. What about the rest of the people in the room? Did they just sit back very quietly and kind of do their thing, or what?
4: Yeah, you know, I've talked with a handful of people that are still in DOJ, and, you know, there are pockets of the Department of Justice that are still doing important and largely nonpartisan work. You know, you're talking about national security investigations, human trafficking, child exploitation, and so forth. You know, there are parts where people are still trying to keep their head down. And, you know, I've heard had friends say to me, you know, it's like, look, it's really important that those particular people stay in their jobs and not leave. And I think I agree there. The challenge that you have are a handful of departments that are inherently political and becoming even more so. Mm-hmm. What are when you're talking about the individual U.S. attorney's offices in D.C., mm-hmm. SDNY, Southern District of Florida, where you have, you know, the grand conspiracy yeah. investigation and so forth, it's impossible to be in those offices without touching politics right now, it seems like. When you're talking about, you know, this seems a little more obscure, but I think it's important for our economy, for our fairness, you know, things like the antitrust division, which mm-hmm. approved mergers, now suddenly is this tool by which Donald Trump can get enormous power by saying, this deal is going to get approved if you support me, this deal won't get approved if you don't support me, and so forth. So I think it depends on an office-by-office basis, but at least for a handful of them, frankly, you got to get out if you're going to keep your integrity.
3: Brendan, I want folks to go back 50 years, if we could. And it's not me taking us back, but Monica Crowley. Mm-hmm. I believe we have a social media post. She is the president's chief of protocol. And she wasn't talking about this Department of Justice, but in a social media post, she wrote, 52 years ago today, the brilliant, courageous, visionary President Nixon resigned from office, the victim of a well-orchestrated deep state coup to remove him. You will learn the truth. The great man will be vindicated. Could you remind folks for a moment how the Department of Justice, ideally through its guidelines, became more independent as a result of the Nixon administration and what that says about where we find ourselves all these years later?
4: So after the Nixon administration, you know, there were a series of steps taken to insulate the Department of Justice from White House influence. And that was good for the Department of Justice because it meant that it was pursuing cases in an apolitical way. It was also good for the White House, which meant that these cases were more likely to be successful. But don't forget why we had to have all of those changes. You know, you had a Department of Justice where allegedly people were trying to bribe federal judges, where people were being surveilled without their Fourth Amendment rights, where you had an attorney general actually go to prison for 2 years for committing crimes in the president's name. And these are the people that currently are being celebrated by the administration.
5: When you see something like this, I've always thought that Trump 2.0 was Nixon's fever dream, that he would actually have a party that would do whatever he wanted. Everyone within the administration was on board. No one would tell on him if he did something illegal. How far have we fallen as a country? And right, this is one random person.
0: Well, but particularly given
5: but it does matter.
0: 52 years later, nothing is going to come out that we don't already know about Nixon and what he did.
5: Exactly.
0: And all that, you know, deep state crap. It's just nonsense.
5: It's them playing with us.
4: It's
5: them playing with us. They want us to have this conversation.
4: Yeah, well, you know, we always say there's sort of a Watergate happening every day now. You know, the scale of the corruption is extraordinary. You know, I will say, you know, trying to find small silver linings here, which is, you
5: know, we're positive.
4: I know, right? Yeah, exactly. traditionally, you did want the bureaucracy to be a natural check on sort of the hyper-political use of the law enforcement. That obviously has completely collapsed in this administration. Thank God for grand juries. Hmm. You know, you see in case after case, these people are struggling to bring prosecutions because grand juries, ordinary citizens, are refusing to sign off on these things. I think that's why you're seeing, for instance, what, you know, Jeanine Pirro refusing to go back to the figurative well on the reflecting pool prosecution, why you see them struggling with the Comey indictment, the Tish James indictments, and so forth. So in a world where the internal infrastructure for constraining the president has completely collapsed, at least ordinary citizens are doing the job.
5: Mm-hmm. Yeah, someone has to. Mm-hmm. The positive Brendan Ballou.
6: Very positive.
5: This evening, thank you so much, as always, my friend. Breaking just moments ago, Ohio Republican Max Miller missed the final deadline to drop out of his congressional race, despite serious scandals. Up next, we'll speak with his opponent, Democratic nominee Brian Poindexter, only on The Weeknight.

0: Breaking tonight, embattled Congressman Max Miller has officially missed all deadlines to drop out of his congressional race in Ohio's 7th District in time for Republicans to replace an announcement. So that's it. He's on, making good on his promise to stay in the race, despite domestic abuse allegations from his ex-wife that he denies. According to Politico, the Trump White House tamped down efforts to oust Miller in recent days. Meanwhile, Republicans in North Carolina met today to decide on a replacement for GOP Congressman Chuck Edwards. Edwards bowed out of his race after the House Ethics Committee found there was, quote, substantial reason to believe he violated congressional sexual harassment rules. Edwards rejected those findings. Joining us now is Brian Poindexter. He is a Democratic nominee running to replace Max Miller in Ohio's 7th Congressional District. Hello, sir. Thanks for joining us this evening.
1: There's a lot to get into. There's a lot to get into, Brian, and I just want to start off here with the political reality and how this race, from your vantage point, has changed since this Max Miller story became not just news in your congressional district, but nationally.
2: Yeah, well, our race, since we got into this race in January, hasn't changed one bit for us. It's been about fighting for workers, bringing our district together, Republicans, independents, and Democrats, around a common theme that working people just aren't making it these days. That's what this race is about. Obviously, we have a lot of attention on our race because of the allegations against my opponent, but we're steadfast and strong in our message of what we're fighting for. And we're not going to let the narrative be changed by my opponent's misdeeds.
3: So it's a great pleasure to have you on, Brian. Really appreciate it. Appreciate your getting in the race and running. So I'm going to put my chairman hat on and talk to you, chairman and candidate, to sort of digest a little bit what you just said.
0: People pay a lot of money for this advice.
3: Listen up. That they don't. You know, Vaughn asked, I think, a very top-line question about the dynamics of a race across the state that is very, very still a little bit unsettled because of the way this story is coming out. Your campaign clearly has been focused, as you noted, from January on how you're going to win this race. But there's some real opportunities here, particularly in your state, to really kind of change up the game. What kind of on-the-ground efforts have you been making, and are you considering, not to give away any of your state secrets in your planning, but in terms of reaching out to various other parties now who would otherwise, you know, kind of be in Miller's camp just because, but now be maybe a little bit more at play for a whole host of reasons because they don't want to be associated with the campaign. You don't want them to stay home necessarily because they can vote for you, potentially. You know, you've got two senators in the state now, Bernie Sanders and, you know, Mr. Moreno's former father-in-law, Senator Moreno. I mean, also up there, possible endorsers. How do you see it? How do you see going after the vote in the face of what right now is sort of a jump ball race?
2: Yeah, well, I'm the type of person, I want to keep the door open for anybody who wants to jump on a team and fight for working families. Again, that's what we sought to do. And as a 19-year member of Iron Workers Local 17, mm-hmm. I've had to work with iron workers who have voted Republican, Independent, Democrat, the far reaches of the Republican Party, far reaches mm-hmm. of the Democratic Party. And we got to put sometimes our politics aside to get the job done. And right now, working families in this district are having a hard time because of the policies Max Miller supports. And that's what got us in this race. And, you know, I've said it since day one, I will stand with anybody who's going to fight for workers because workers need it. And I will stand up to anybody, whether it's my own party if I have to make sure workers are represented in Congress. Now, I do agree with the two senators from Ohio that Max Miller is unfit for office, not just in his personal life, but the actions that he's taken in Congress. I mean, he's had his words stricken from the record from outrageous outbursts. And, you know, people are ready to set aside political differences. I think we've shown that in this race. And make no mistake, these allegations aren't new. They only came to light because we had already overtaken them in the polls. We have already built a campaign that is fierce and focused on our message of fighting for workers. And this district really, Ohio in general, but this district especially, is made up of hardworking people, mm-hmm. and they always vote for the candidate who's going to most represent workers.
0: As a chairman likes to say, I want to put two things on the table for you, sir. This first, this Cook Political Report headline, Ohio Representative Max Miller's district moves from likely Republicans to toss-up. Quote, the serious nature of the allegations make it much more difficult for Miller to hold his Northeast Ohio seat, which typically favors Republicans, but is a light enough shade of red to be competitive in a Democratic wave year. And then there's this from the New York Times, and it says that you, Mr. Poindexter, is not a fan of what he described in a stump speech as a vote for me because he sucks strategy, a common messaging tactic among Democrats in the Trump era. And this was interesting, I think, probably to everyone here and also folks watching, because that there has been a question over the last 10 years for Democrats is what is the affirmative message for Democrats that has nothing to do with Donald Trump? And so for you today, what is the affirmative message to vote for you that has nothing to do with Max Miller or these allegations?
2: Yeah, Max Miller's record is well documented, and I don't want to do what candidates normally do is, hey, vote for me because he's so terrible, because then it's not about what we're fighting for. And I think that's a mistake that Democrats have made. I think Republicans, any politician falls for that because it's the low-hanging fruit, right? I want to show people what I'm fighting for, and I'm fighting for things that I actually live. You know, wages have stagnated, costs are up. Healthcare is becoming less and less affordable. Retirement security is more and more out of reach. Those are nonpartisan issues. That's everybody who works for a living works for those things. And that's what I fought for as 19 years as a union iron worker. I fought for those things. As a city councilman, I tried to make sure that our employees in the city at 9 years on Brook Park City Council, I fought for those things for our employees in the city and made sure that we were taking care of our residents and our people in our district. And I want to bring that level of representation to the federal office. It's something that has been missing in politics for too long. And I want to bring that local feel back to the federal government.
1: Mr. Poindexter, you are in a red district. I believe it was a plus 15 for Max Miller back in 2024, but he won it by about 11 in 2022. This district, I'm sure that you have these dynamics in your own family, your own neighborhood, your friends, folks that have bypassed sexual harassment and assault allegations made against President Trump, candidate Trump in the past. But when you're engaging with folks in the community about the allegations when it comes to Max Miller, we've been having serious reckoning, I think, culturally as a country and a society with sexual harassment claims. How do you answer friends, even family members of yours that are supportive of Donald Trump and the MAGA agenda about ethics and about the serious nature of the allegations when they bring it up to you, knowing that you want to talk about policy, but understanding the serious nature of these specific allegations against the specific Republican you are running against?
2: People I talk to in the district and in my family and, you know, across this district in this race, they're noticing a trend. And the trend is that the two-tier justice system is very much on display. You have the wealthy and well-connected can be alleged to have committed these atrocities, and it's life goes on as usual. We see it not only in this case, but we also see it in the Epstein files, and these types of things continuously put a microscope under us as society and what we're willing to accept from our leaders. And I think voters in Ohio 7, because of my background, because of being a father, because of being a union iron worker, are going to stand with me November 3rd because they want real change in Washington.
3: All right, Brian Poindexter, all the best to you. Keep it real, buddy.
2: Thank you very much. And if you guys want to learn more, you can check us out at our website at poindexterforcongress.com. Thank you.
3: Okay. Now, the chairman and me appreciates that. Thank you very much. All right. When we come back, folks, the war with Iran rages on. The economy is on the brink of collapse, and the Trump administration is focused on a critic of the president's Qatari jet debacle. We'll explain right here on The Weeknight next.

0: The Trump administration has finally found someone to punish for its ongoing mishandling of the new Qatari-gifted Air Force One. Defense Secretary Pete Hegseth has now revoked the security clearance of former Biden Air Force Secretary Frank Kendall for allegedly leaking classified information about the jet, except it's unclear what information was quote-unquote leaked. Last month, Kendall was quoted on the record in a New York Times story about the Qatari jet's security concerns, saying, quote, time didn't permit all the normal Air Force One modifications, so some mix of security, communications, and support is missing. Again, he said this on the record with his name. Well, that appears to be what he's being punished for, because Kendall said in response to this announcement, quote, I'm mystified. I've been extremely careful to not say anything that could be classified. And as far as I know, I have not said anything classified. So far, no one has told me what I'm supposed to have revealed.
1: He didn't reveal anything more than what we already knew about the Qatari jet. He just put it in the proper context.
2: And he
1: just basically said,
2: yes.
1: Hey, this jet is not your ordinary jet.
0: Right.
1: You just don't roll it off the line and put the president on it and fly it anywhere in the world. There are both internal and external security measures that could not have been done or completed in the time frame for the delivery of the jet when it was delivered. So this administration, in its typical ticklehead fashion, has to find something or someone to blame, because God knows it can't be Donald Trump, who pushed everybody to get this plane up in the air because I got a new toy and I want to use it.
0: And Secretary Kendall, I keep coming back to, he said this on the record,
1: right?
0: At a time in which the administration was providing no explanation as to why the president was riding on old Air Force One back from Turkey from the NATO summit amid the Iran war, who did provide some assessment with some knowledge for the public? It was former Secretary Kendall. And so this is the part that is so damning, to go to the point of issuing subpoenas to New York Times reporters to gain access to try to find out who the leaker was inside of the administration, when the only person they could go after was somebody who provided a very frank, clear assessment. Because
1: the
0: Boeing that they are constructing to be the new Air Force One isn't going to be completed until 2029 because of these requirements.
2: What Kendall did was called analysis. He took his experience and he told the reporter exactly what we ask folks to tell us
0: Correct.
2: All the time. Help me provide context to the American people about this thing.
0: That's our job.
2: And this is not about national security. It's about Donald Trump's ego. Donald Trump was embarrassed that he could not keep his Qatari plane, that he, as you said, he was throwing his little fit. His used plane, to be very clear, it's not new. It's a very used plane. That's what this is about, Donald Trump's ego. Though he wanted a plane, it became clear that he couldn't use it. Kendall seems to be right, because, correct me if I'm wrong, Mr. White House reporter, but I don't think he's been using the plane because of the reasons that Mr. Kendall laid out.
0: He rode the old Air Force One again this weekend.
2: Exactly.
0: We don't have a clear explanation as to why. For folks that are catching up, this was the $400 million jet that the Qataris gave to Donald Trump to use, but it was very rushed. It did not go through the same normal protocol that usually goes for the construction of this jet.
1: I go back to this fundamental point. You shouldn't have the plane in the first place, because a little thing called the Emoluments Clause. And as a federal official, you're not entitled under the Constitution to receive such gifts. But that's a whole nother story for another time, Eugene.
2: Another time. Coming up next on All In, Minnesota Attorney General Keith Ellison discusses his state's preparations ahead of tomorrow's critical primaries. That's at 8 o'clock Eastern, right here, only on MS Now, y'all. We'll be right back.

0: Well, that does it for the weeknight. We'll see you back here tomorrow, same time and place, 7 p.m. Eastern. And a reminder that Saturday, September 26th, is your chance to attend Together in Texas, We the People 2026, our annual live community event. As we race towards the midterms, we're bringing you conversations with top newsmakers and insights from your favorite MS Now host to the place at the center of it all, Texas. Tickets are as low as $30 to get your scan. 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All In with Chris Hayes starts right now.
1: Hey, good evening from New York. I'm Jacob Soboroff in for Chris Hayes. We are 85 days away from the midterm elections. And the messaging from the White House and its buds over on Fox News is that the Democratic Party is running a bunch of radicals and extremists.
2: We have jihadists being elected all over the place. We have this, whether it's communism, jihadism. People don't want to have radical lunatics involved in running our country, and that's what we have.
1: Of course, that is a racist lie. Democrats are not running communists, nor are they running jihadists. And seriously, what did he say? People don't want to have radical lunatics involved in running our country. Mr. President, the call is coming from inside the House. Just take a look at your own party. Because Republicans are suffering from what former Senate leader Mitch McConnell used to euphemistically call candidate quality issues. To be more blunt, they are running a bunch of cranks and psychos in the mold of Donald J. Trump. In Ohio, Republicans are now panicking that they will lose a safe red House seat after Congressman Max Miller refused to drop out of the race. As of something like 4 hours ago, the deadline to replace Miller on the ballot has passed. He will be the Republican nominee for his district, even after some truly shocking allegations of domestic violence were made against him. They were made by his ex-wife, Emily Moreno, the daughter of sitting Republican Ohio Senator Bernie Moreno. She's accused him of throwing hot water on her, holding a gun to her head, and possibly breaking their two-year-old daughter's collarbone. For his part, Miller, he denies it all. He has not faced charges over those allegations. But recent polling has Democrat Brian Poindexter now leading Miller in a district that Trump won by 11.